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1: Well, we never get tired of hearing that, folks. Live via satellite from coast to coast, border to border, and around the world on TuneIn. And actually up to Alaska and over to Hawaii as well. Welcome aboard America's number one travel radio show, everyone. It is just after 10 a.m. Eastern Time. It is Saturday, July 25th, 2026. Off we go on the fastest 2 hours in travel. And we're going to talk everything and anything in the world of travel once again. Good morning, Mary.
2: That we are. Good morning, Robert. Well, good morning to all of our listeners.
1: Well, exactly. Good morning to everybody around the country. Appreciate you being here with us on time and ready to go like us. Rudy, what's the good word from Minnesota on this last Saturday of July?
3: Well, we've had some cool days finally, but more heat's coming. I don't know. This heat thing is making the United States, parts of the United States, nuts. Us too.
1: Well, and listen, you know, a week ago we were all talking about the Canadian fires. Less so of an issue this week, which
2: thankfully,
1: is nice.
2: That has,
1: actually,
2: right.
1: Mary and I are able to get outside and walk like we did last night, so that was nice.
2: Without smoke.
1: Exactly, it was nice. So, Bobby, any news from Dallas and the Network Command Center that our listeners would enjoy hearing about?
4: I don't know how much they'd enjoy hearing about it being just devastatingly Death Row Valley hot, but it's hot here.
1: It's hot.
4: It's been feels like 120 all week.
1: But, Bobby, you know, like the countdown for football with you is like happening.
4: Well, we do love football. That is coming up soon. Cowboys training camp next week.
1: Yeah, so I mean, come on. That's like the religion has begun.
4: Yes, exactly. We're just we're using that religion to pray for some cooler weather too. Is all.
2: There's a common theme here today. Yeah. You guys do not like the heat.
1: Well, no, but you know,
4: I love the heat, just not this hot.
2: Yeah.
1: Well, last night, Yankees won again in Philly. That was nice. 1-0. Always like a game like that. So, you know, we'll see what happens today. So, all right. All right. Well, Mary, where do you want to go?
2: All right. I think we should do the polls. Let's get to the results. As always, we want to thank all of you who voted on our homepage. They are right there for you at rmworldtravel.com. And here are the results of the latest polls. First question, how do you pay for travel? 58% of you said cash or credit card. 35% of you said you use your loyalty points. And 7% of you use gift cards. Lucky you.
1: Yeah, well, the gift cards, I'm not a big fan of the gift card aspect because we always lose them. I mean, you never know where they are.
2: No, I don't lose my gift cards. Speak for yourself. If I got a gift card for travel, I'm not losing it.
1: But the loyalty points, you think about that.
2: I know
1: that.
2: You don't like gift cards.
1: Whether it's airlines, hotels, cruise lines, car rentals, whatever, I mean, credit card, the points. I mean, listen, our travel to Italy, we were away. We didn't take the show this year, but we were over for around Memorial Day in Italy. I mean, 90% of it we did using loyalty.
2: Yeah.
1: We'll be in Hawaii for Thanksgiving this year, which will be exciting, and that's mostly
2: basically
1: loyalty.
2: Points. Yeah.
1: Yeah. So, I mean, our flight, everything. So, I don't know. Anyway, we'll see.
2: All right. Second question. What do you book first when you're planning your travels? 51% of you book your flights first, 39% of you book your accommodations first, and 10% of you book your restaurants first.
1: One of our former producers, I think that, you know, she voted many, many times on that because restaurants was always a big deal with her, especially Michelin star.
2: We typically book our flights.
1: Well, I got to start somewhere.
2: Yeah. You know. And I feel like they have fixed routes, right? Harder capacity, whereas you have plenty of choices for accommodations.
1: Unless
2: usually.
1: We're driving. Now, if we know we're going to drive, of course we're making the accommodations first, because we know we're driving. So that might be where that skews. But if we're flying somewhere,
2: it's flights first.
1: Like the trip to Hawaii.
2: Yeah, there's less to choose from.
1: I got to make sure I could get there before I could say, all right, here's where I'm going to stay.
2: Right.
1: But, all right, and Rudy, you're with the restaurant.
2: With
1: so that's good to
2: Rudy.
1: Know we're going to eat well when we're traveling with you.
3: That's important to me.
1: All right. Well, again, thanks to all of you who voted, as Mary just said, new travel polls. They just went up on the show website this morning. You can go vote on them. And now we're going to move into the Travel News Roundtable. And I'll start us off, and I'm just going to say, if theme parks and roller coasters are your thing, well, news came this week that Kumba will offer its last ride next Sunday. It's going to be August 2nd, if for some reason, you know, you don't know the date. If you don't know what Kumba is, when it debuted in 1993 at Busch Gardens in Tampa, Kumba was Florida's largest, tallest, and longest roller coaster. It featured the world's tallest vertical loop. It's a, you know, 3 or 4 minute ride that it takes you through a 135-foot drop, reaches speeds of 60 miles per hour. But last call for Kumba comes next Sunday, August 2nd.
2: I'm actually really kind of sad about that. I do love coasters, or I did love coasters back in the day. I don't really go on a lot of big coasters these days. But, I mean, that's like a nice speed, 60 miles per hour. But some of these coasters they're making today are going up to 100 miles per hour, 120.
1: So a month and a half from now, like, when we're at Dollywood,
2: I don't need those G-forces.
1: Am I going on the roller coasters myself?
2: Well, it depends on the speed. I'm okay with upside down. I'm all right with all these twists and turns. I don't know. Rudy, are you a coaster person?
3: I hate roller coasters, but I do like Last Call for Kumba as a book, as a movie or book title.
2: Oh, yeah, that's a good one.
1: That's a collaborative effort here on the show, Rudy.
2: All right. Well, roughly 20 U.S. airports already use privatized screening as part of TSA's existing screening partnership program. You may not even know this as a flyer because it really doesn't affect you necessarily. But three more airports, Charleston, Tampa, and Des Moines, are expected to do so as part of a new public-private partnership. It's called TSA Gold Plus. And the agency is calling this an evolution of the already existing screening partnership program. We are going to have TSA on the show here probably sometime next month to share some more details. But just to, this has been in the news all week this week. You don't need to worry about it. Nothing changes for you when you're flying. You still have your typical 3-1-1 liquid rule. Nothing changes for you. But it is a program to watch, this combo of government and private. The good news on it is if there's a government shutdown again, you're going to have less of an issue with this privatized aspect of TSA.
1: Always looking at the positives.
2: Yeah.
1: Here. Love it.
2: That would be how I'd
1: Rudy, where do you want to take us?
3: Well, as you two know, my granddaughters and my daughter live in this town of Bordeaux, which has been lead in the news the last 36 hours. I was up part of the night calming her down. She not only has a house on Cap Ferret, or as an NBC correspondent called it yesterday, Cap Ferret.
1: Which it is not.
3: Right, which is not. It's a very fancy place. So she had to evacuate there with literally flames licking the side of the highway as she drove 2 miles an hour because there's only one road out of that peninsula, and it was backed up. It took her 4 hours to get into the town of Bordeaux. Normally takes 45 minutes where she lives. And then at 3 a.m, I happened to call her, and she was literally sobbing. I called her on the video, you know, and I said, what's wrong? She said, Bordeaux's going to burn. The town's going to burn. And it looked bad. But two things. I just talked to her literally as we broadcast live at 10:13 in the morning Eastern time. I just talked to her. It had rained a bit. That has helped a lot. Bordeaux is not going to burn down. And her daughter just flew out, or my granddaughter, her daughter just flew out 13 minutes ago from Bordeaux Airport to go to England on something she had to do.
1: On.
3: So the airport's still running at Bordeaux if you happen to be going there in the next month or something.
1: Listen, Europe's got some issues. You know, you and I were talking yesterday. Look at Sicily. You know, Mount
2: Sicily.
1: Etna. Mary, you said that...
2: But there are fires now in Sicily all over the western and the northwestern.
1: And we're going
2: side.
1: There. We're
2: going
1: to be there in about 12 weeks.
2: Yeah.
1: I mean, so that's another place that's coming. Yeah. So, yeah, but listen, really, we're happy that Sarah and everybody is safe there in the family.
3: So
1: and,
3: am I.
1: You know, they're now, you know, hopefully we've moved past this. And because Bordeaux, such a great area to visit in France. And
3: I have heard nothing about how this is going to affect the wine industry. I wonder.
1: Well, I was thinking about that
2: for
1: Mount
2: Etna.
1: Olive oil
2: that.
1: As well.
2: Yeah.
1: Right. Yeah, that's,
2: that's
1: something we're going to have to get ready for higher costs. That much we know.
3: For sure.
1: All right. Well, with that music, what does that tell me? Well, it tells us, Robert, hey, you got to go. So our first sponsor break of the day is coming, everyone. When we return, we're going to take you to Seattle. Why? Well, we're going to connect with Lee Barnes of Intrepid Travel. That happens in 3 minutes.
0: 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We're coming right back.
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1: As we now move into the guest portion of the program and get this B-block rolling, everyone, nice to have you here with Mary and me on this last Saturday of July. 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
2: 12 weeks from today, Robert and I will be on Malta, and that's in the southern Mediterranean. We're going to have a number of show fans there with us as we get ready for a 12-day cruise together. If you would also like to join us on what I can promise you will be a spectacular trip, and this is all happening as part of our alliance with Regent Seven Seas, just call Megan Garfield at Regent today and book this special 12-day cruise this October aboard Seven Seas Grandeur. We're going from Malta to Athens. They're going to take us to Sicily, Lower Italy, Croatia, Montenegro, Turkey, and a few other ports in Greece as well.
1: You know, this trip that we're offering is nearly sold out. If you're looking to put an exclamation point on your 2026 travels with a vacation you'll remember forever, the Regent team will deliver some of the best fun and entertainment you're going to find in the cruise sector of travel, plus great food at around 10 different restaurants, all mixed with such an array of culture, and all with one all-inclusive price, which we love. 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You'll see a banner for this 2026 cruise right on the homepage. It includes the phone number for Megan so that you can call her and make your reservation, folks.
2: All right. Based in Melbourne, Australia, Intrepid Travel has been taking travelers around the globe since 1989. Joining us now on the show hotline from Seattle, where they're U.S. offices are, is Lee Barnes, Intrepid's President of Americas.
1: Lee, nice to have you aboard with us. Welcome to America's number one travel radio show.
12: Thank you. Thank you. Looking forward to it.
1: So listen, this show is heard there in Seattle on AM 1300 KKOL radio. So hopefully you've got some people in the office or some family and friends tuned in today for you.
12: Oh, for sure, for sure. My little daughter will be excited to hear her dad's booming voice on the radio, so hopefully I do a good job.
1: That's good. So listen, you know, several years ago, Mary and I were on a Christmas market river cruise in Europe, and also happening on that river cruise was a Nexion Travel Advisor Conference. Now, we didn't know about that when we made plans for that particular trip. At dinner one night, I asked some of their top agents, you know, which travel companies had their attention, several immediately, didn't hesitate, mentioned Intrepid Travel. That's how you really came onto our radar, if you will. So for our listeners who might not know the company, give folks tuned in around the U.S. right now a quick introduction on Intrepid Travel and what you believe makes it unique.
12: Well, first off, I'm going to need the names of those people that gave you the heads up to make sure I send them a little tip and a thank you. So I appreciate them doing that on the river cruise. But yeah, Intrepid's the world's largest adventure tour company. We've been operating for over 35 years now, and we're all about sharing in the uncommon. So we consider ourselves to be the antithesis of a traditional tour, and we focus on shared experiences, human connections, and getting under the skin of the destination. So if you want to go on a trip and eat the local food of Vietnam, get to see the wildlife and the gorillas of Rwanda or Uganda, or understand the traditional dance of Argentina, we're going to be the best company to do that. So we offer over 900 tours traveling to 100 different countries. And I think there's two things to really think about with Intrepid. We focus on ensuring you have amazing experiences. So that's everything from having a local coffee to talking to the locals, to interacting with communities and understanding what's going on and getting a sense of that place. And we do that as sustainably and responsibly as possible, and ensuring that we do everything we can to leave a positive impact on the community and the planet. And to back that up, we're certified B Corp, and that's a way for customers and travel advisors to be able to know that Intrepid uses their business as a force for good. So all of our trips are going to be small group tours. We use locally owned restaurants, accommodation, and focus on having amazing community experiences when you're out there on the road.
2: Fantastic overview. Thank you, Lee. So, Lee, you've been with the company a long time. You've served as chief customer officer. You were also chief purpose officer for a while, and you've fairly recently taken on this role of president of Americas, a fast-growing market for Intrepid from everything we've seen. I do know you've secured some great partnerships. One in particular that stands out for us is Internova's Travel Leaders Network. J.D. O'Hara is a show friend, and Internova's Jeremy Van Kuyk, he was just on the show with us last month. How do you see the expansion growing here in the United States, and what are some goals that you have?
12: Yeah, that's great. Definitely Travel Leaders Network's been one of our best partners and helping us grow. I think the things that we've seen here over the last couple of years has been our partners have been integral to our growth, both Travel Leaders, Virtuoso, and also we've started a partnership with REI to run REI's travel program. So I think one of the things that we're seeing in travel, particularly after the pandemic, is that trying to be where customers want to purchase, and that can be on the website, through partners, or traditional travel agents. So one of the things that we've been focusing on is working with those partners, like you mentioned, Travel Leaders and Virtuoso. As far as big shifts in evolution, we've seen more and more customers wanting experiences. And I think the fundamental shift is people still want to go to the beach and, you know, have a flop and drop holiday and chill out. But we're seeing more and more people want to have an experience, and they want that experience to be something that they can brag about to their friends. And we've done a little bit of research recently, and you know, 80% of people now want to visit and have an experience that's not typically seen on social media. And that's the first time we're seeing that, where traditionally we saw a lot of people talking about wanting to do social media experiences. I think there's a little bit of a pushback there. And then we're seeing the growth of sustainable tourism or responsible tourism, and people wanting to ensure their holiday is, you know, not having a negative impact. We're seeing that on both sides. You know, we have to have a healthy planet to have a healthy tourism and travel industry. If there aren't, you know, the gorillas to see in Uganda, we're not going to be able to run those trips. And if we don't have amazing ecosystems, we're not going to be able to take that hike to see Everest Base Camp.
1: Well,
12: so that's really, really important.
1: Let's build on that a little bit, because, you know, I do want to spend a little bit of time hearing about one of your newest initiatives, Stay Intrepid. For now, I believe it's just focused on Australia and Morocco, but can you share what it involves and any plans to scale it here in the Americas?
12: Yeah, definitely. So Stay Intrepid is a new accommodation collection designed around having experiences and community-connected stays. The initial portfolio has five accommodations in Australia and a Riyadh in Marrakesh. My two favourite properties are in the Daintree in Queensland and the edge of the bay in Tasmania. And they're all about taking that Intrepid brand. So having community connection, ensuring we're engaging with First Nations and Indigenous communities, ensuring that we give back to the local community. So we are one of the partners of the Intrepid Foundation. We raise funds for is Rainforest Rescue in Australia. So Rainforest Rescue, sorry. And these holidays is all about having a small, curated stay. It's not going to be a massive hotel that really connects you with the local community and ensures you give a little something back.
2: All right. You mentioned earlier REI, of course, the well-known outdoor travel gear company. You said that you're basically running travel for them. How did that come about, Lee? And just give us a little idea of what you're offering travelers.
12: Yeah, a little bit of good luck and timing, as there always is in any of these things. But effectively, we're running a range of trips that are all about getting Americans outside, both in the USA and destinations around the world. So a really big focus with the outdoor retailer on getting people outside into nature. 1% of all trip proceeds go to the REI Action Fund. And I recently was just on a trip in Alaska, and that trip included things like going hiking in Denali, kayaking in Resurrection Bay, and really getting out there and seeing what the real Alaska was like. So, yeah, the partnership is about providing great value holidays for the REI membership and really focusing on how we can get people out into national parks, out into nature, and connecting the travelers and the amazing nature we have on offer around the world.
1: So I want to get a little personal with you, Lee. You know, Mary and I read in your bio that you had a life-changing trip to Everest Base Camp. Can you talk about it and share why that was for our listeners?
12: Yeah, I'd love to. It's probably one of those favorite things I like talking about. But yeah, I was probably a little bit stagnant in my personal and professional situation and was lucky enough to go on an intrepid trip spending 15 days hiking through the Himalayas. And for me, it really recalibrated who I was as a person. I was able to slow right down, completely disconnect. Being able to spend that much time, 2 weeks, just walking through the Himalayas was incredibly humbling. The mountains have an amazing habit of making you feel small, but it also made me prioritize the important things, you know, talking to my friends, connecting with, you know, the leaders. And also I understood, probably more so than any other holiday experience I've had, that people are more alike than they are, than we give them credit for. And, you know, being able to speak to the locals and the people of Nepal was, they're just trying to do what I was trying to do, you know, have time with their family, work hard, have some money to better their children's situation in life. And that was really resonated with me, and I was probably a bit naive. So that trip really opened my eyes to the world, to how insignificant I am at times, and really gave me a gateway into understanding that, you know, people are more similar, and there's just an amazing experience being able to connect and chat and learn from other cultures.
1: Well, listen, it sounds very much like that's what you had, and we're happy for you. That is the beauty of travel, so many different facets of it. So, Lee, nice connecting with you here today on the program. The next time you're here in New York, let's try to connect in person, or, you know, perhaps Mary and I will be up there in Seattle at some point, and we can do it then. So,
2: love Seattle.
1: Thanks very much. look forward to talking again, okay?
12: Hey, thanks so much. Appreciate your time. Have a great day.
2: You too. Enjoy the weekend. Thank you.
12: Cool. Cheers. Bye.
2: Yeah, bye.
1: All right. Well, there goes Lee Mary. Intrepid Travel, folks. Intrepid Travel. If you have any experiences with them, let us know. We'd like to hear that, okay? rmworldtravel.com. Click on the Contact Us tab. Or, since some of you seem to want to just email us directly, you can do that at rmworldtravel@rmworldtravel.com. With that said, right now it's time for us to send you down to Dallas with Bobby as he takes you through this bottom of the hour break. 80% of the best weekend show in America is still to come.

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0: SRN News, I'm Mary Rose. Russian ballistic missiles struck Kyiv early Sunday, igniting fires and wounding at least three civilians. Local officials reported that later attacks in other parts of Ukraine killed at least two people. These strikes follow Ukraine's successful drone attacks, which have stalled Russian advances and increased pressure on Russian President Putin and Russian-occupied eastern Kyiv. A Ukrainian drone strike reportedly killed four civilians in Horlika. Russia claimed to have downed 133 Ukrainian drones overnight. A raging wildfire in southwest France has forced the evacuation of 55,000 more people overnight. This brings the total to 220,000 in one region alone, as flames have crept closer to Bordeaux, France. This is SRN News.
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1: 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If you haven't flown commercially lately, you might be surprised on your next trip in the U.S. and elsewhere to find new technologically sophisticated systems meant to speed passengers through security. At my hometown airport here in Minneapolis-St. Paul, I get to the TSA counter, look at a camera, and within seconds walk through to baggage check. A company called IDEMIA specializes in using biometrics and cryptography to, among other things, ensure secure transactions, such as using facial recognition to speed passengers through security at airports such as LAX and LA. The company also works with the Transportation Security Administration, you know it as TSA, in North America. Lisa Shoemaker is the Senior Vice President of Corporate Relations. Lisa Shoemaker is the Senior Vice President of Corporate Relations for IDEMIA, and I wanted to check in with her on how rapidly new technology related to travel is happening and what the state of the art might be right now. Lisa, welcome. I'm guessing facial recognition is the newest frontier, am I right?
2: Hey, Rudy. So good to talk to you. And yes, it's absolutely the preferred way for travelers to go through the airport and to securely pass through the TSA checkpoint. It really is changing the efficiency while not doing anything to diminish the security of how we process passengers through the checkpoint as they're navigating air travel, especially this busy summer vacation time period that we're in. But we've got some really exciting things that are happening across the country. For anyone who's flown through the DCA Reagan Airport recently, or even more so through Charlotte, we have got the new generation of the credential authentication technology, which IDEMIA worked with TSA to develop, and it is taking that seamless and fast technology that you experience at the majority of checkpoints across the country, and it's taking that and putting it into an AutoCAT or an e-gate system, where you've got one officer that's overseeing multiple lanes, and passengers are able to use their ID document, whether it's a driver's license or a state-issued ID or a passport, and they're able to put that into the machine themselves, and the gates are able to process them after taking their picture, and it doesn't require that manual process that the majority of the checkpoints are still using today. It's absolutely the future of air travel here in the U.S., and we're really excited to be piloting that with TSA right now.
1: Well, I know you're piloting it at Charlotte Douglas International Airport, but as I say, I'm using visual technology now in Minneapolis-St. Paul. I know it's at LAX and a lot of other airports. How widespread is this? And is AutoCAT another step up from that? Because you can put your ID in just a thing and never hand anything to a TSA agent, never even interact with a TSA agent.
2: Sure. So for the touchless pre-check that you are likely using there in Minneapolis, and I certainly use that at a lot of airports across the country, that's been a pilot that TSA has been working with airlines and airports on for actually a couple of years now. And okay. It's so seamless because as you have experienced, you enroll in that through the airline today in this pilot program. But eventually, I think the hope for TSA is that they'll be able to use that existing credential authentication technology that they work with IDEMIA on today, and we'll be able to expand the concept of touchless pre-check across even more TSA checkpoints across the country. So that's been an effort that TSA has had underway, and I definitely can tell you it has a high customer satisfaction approval rating, and I certainly enjoy using it. But yes, you can, the AutoCAT system that we're piloting in Charlotte and at DCA, is sort of an in-between. Like, eventually that touchless pre-check concept could also be used. So maybe that ID document isn't needed anymore and you can still use our technology to get through.
1: Oh my goodness. And DCA, by the way, is Ronald Reagan Airport in Washington, D.C. We have only about 30 seconds left. Can you see into the future? What's the next step, do you think? If you know.
2: Oh my goodness. I mean, I think that, you know, just continuing to improve on the seamless, frictionless travel that we have been working with TSA on for some time. I think that it'll be a combination of all the existing technologies that you're seeing today, but just continued efficiency and modernization of that to make it even more seamless and less stressful for the passenger as they're navigating through the TSA checkpoint.
1: Well, hallelujah. As a passenger, I certainly applaud all this, Lisa. Thank you. Lisa Shoemaker is the Senior Vice President for Corporate Relations at IDEMIA. You can check the company out at IDEMIA.com, and IDEMIA is spelled I-D-E-M-I-A. Lisa, thanks so much for the look at the future.
2: You bet, Rudy. Y'all have a great rest of your show.
1: You as well, and we'll be right back. Don't touch that dial.
0: 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We're back after these messages.
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6: This October 20th, Mary and I will be in Malta in the Southern Mediterranean, and we're going to have a number of show fans there with us as we get ready for a 12-day cruise together. There are just two cabin suites left at this point for you to book this spectacular trip. It's happening because of our partnership with Region 7 Seas. So if you're looking to put an exclamation point on your 2026 travels with a trip that you'll remember forever, call Megan Garfield at Region today. Book this special 12-day cruise. Again, it's this October. It's aboard Seven Seas Grandeur from Malta to Athens. We're also going to Sicily, Lower Italy, Croatia, Montenegro, Turkey, and a number of other ports in Greece as well. So many of the places that we're going, their bucket list. 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It includes a phone number for Megan as well. Make your reservation and come travel with us this October 20th through November 1st in the Southern Med.

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1: 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One thing we like to do on the show is save you money while traveling, and our next guest has some very good advice when it comes to renting a car. Alexandra Svokos is a digital managing editor at Kiplinger.com, and she recently wrote a piece on 7 rental car fees to avoid. Alexandra, I can think of a couple, but let me turn it over to you. To start, what are the 2 or 3 biggest things rental car companies want you to sign up for to build the check?
2: Absolutely. So the biggest thing that really does come up is insurance. That's one of a little bit of the trickier things that comes up in credit card bills and in billing when you're going to rent a car. That can be anything from $13 to $30 a day or more over the course of your rental. And it is something that you really want to think about it, because often credit cards or your own car insurance coverage actually will manage this fee. So that's really the biggest thing to look for.
1: Yeah, it's the very first question they ask when you step up at the counter. You want insurance? This will protect you on in there. Sometimes they'll say, you know, you may be covered these other ways, but sometimes they don't say it at all, and you get a little nervous. I don't know if this car gets smashed up. Do I have to buy it? That sort of thing. Okay, insurance. Then there's the airport concession fee.
2: Mm-hmm. Yeah, so that's one that's a little tough to manage depending on where you're traveling. Typically, if you are picking up a car or dropping off a car at an airport, they will actually charge you extra just for the convenience of having it directly at the airport. So what you want to do is basically take a look at what that fee might be if you were to instead pick up a car a couple miles away, maybe from the airport. But you want to be careful, because you want to check the fee, but check that against how much will it cost you to get to that other location to pick up the car in the first place.
1: Then the second question is usually, you want to put in gas in the car, or you want to just pay for refueling, and we can just take care of the whole thing?
2: Yeah, and that's one where I will give rental car companies some credit here. They usually do tell you, they're usually pretty transparent, that the refueling rate is going to be higher than what you'd pay if you just go to the pump and fill it up yourself. So again, that's a bit of a convenience factor, but typically you will save money if you just skip that and go ahead and fill up the vehicle yourself at a nearby station.
1: And this I didn't know, that some companies, Dollar, Hertz, Thrifty, and you wrote about those three, Dollar, Hertz, and Thrifty, will waive fees for an additional driver if the additional driver is a spouse, a domestic partner, or maybe a loyalty club member of that particular rental car's loyalty club.
2: Yeah, and that's actually something that you really want to think about if you are renting a car. Even if you think you're only going to rent from that company maybe 1 or 2 times in your life, it's always worth joining the loyalty program. First of all, it's typically free. If it's not free, then it may not be worth it. But typically, it's free to sign up for the loyalty program, and it will end up waiving you some of these fees, including additional driver fees.
1: So there are 3 extra ones of the 7 here that I count that you listed in this very helpful article. You may get charged for extra miles, so keep in mind how many miles you get. Some are unlimited, some are 100 miles. Toll transponders and satellite radio. So those are 3 things to consider. Which is the most important of those 3? Toll transponders, really?
2: Yes, because that's, again, one where you can bypass it if you bring your own, if you have your own Easy Pass and bring it, you don't have to get a toll transponder from the company. But that fee, again, it depends exactly where you're driving, because maybe they're going to charge you more for unlimited tolls than it would actually cost, depending on your route. So that is something that I would definitely say, think about where you're going, see what that fee is.
1: Good point. Alexandra Savokos is the digital managing editor at Kiplinger.com. You can go to Kiplinger.com and hit the magnifying glass in the upper right-hand corner of the homepage and search for Avoid Extra Rental Car Fees, and her story will pop right up. Alexandra, I really appreciate your making us smarter. I was certainly familiar with the airport concession fee and you know, them trying to sell you insurance and so on. I did not know that toll transponders might not always be a good idea. I appreciate the satellite radio tip. And we all should watch our extra miles. You've made us much smarter when it comes to renting a car. Thanks so much.
2: Of course. Thank you.
1: We'll be right back.
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13: All right, executives from the American Hotel and Lodging Association, or AHLA, AAA have been joining our show for years as we discuss the latest happenings in this macro sector of the travel industry. Back in 2017, they launched Hotel Kitchen, and we've watched the interest as it's grown. Here for a conversation on what it is and how it's reshaping food waste and hospitality is a VP with AHLA, Lauren Pravlik.
15: Good morning, Lauren. Nice to have you here, a part of America's number one travel radio show today.
16: Thanks so much for having me.
15: You know, we always enjoy staying on top of what the AHLA team is up to. And as Mary said, you know, your top executives have checked in many times with us over the years, updating our listeners on all sorts of hotel advocacy and really related hospitality matters. Hotel Kitchen is a specific arm of AHLA. It's in partnership with both the World Wildlife Fund and Rockefeller Foundation. Explain what Hotel Kitchen is and the main goal of the program.
16: Yeah, absolutely. So Hotel Kitchen is part of a broader program within HLA's Responsible Stay umbrella, really aimed at becoming part of the solution when it comes to addressing food waste in hotels. It utilizes, you know, an innovative strategy for engaging staff, partners, guests, really the whole hotel ecosystem, if you will. It's a completely complementary resource to the industry. The primary component of the trainings is a 16-week champion guide and a video training series. And we're very fortunate to have had close to 40,000 employees, you know, across the globe that have participated in the program. But it really focuses on driving prevention, diversion, and donation in when it comes to food waste. And so really just being a part of that journey. Mm-hmm. And what's been phenomenal about the program is that we've had the opportunity to grow the reach, and it actually is available in dozens of countries across the globe and in multiple languages.
13: So, Lauren, I'm curious to hear how it's been received by hotels and this 16-week program. When it's working and implemented, what types of food waste reductions are these hotels seeing?
16: Yeah, absolutely. So when we launched the initial program back in 2017, we wanted to ensure that the training components actually worked and were kind of tried and true from what we were trying to convey in the trainings directly. And so it's been instrumental to see that through some of the pilot programs and the ongoing utilization of the tools and resources, that properties saw up to reductions of 38% in food waste in just 12 weeks. So that includes looking at things like portion control, smarter purchasing and forecasting behind the scenes, and then really training staff to look at opportunities of where they can trim when it comes to prep waste and utilizing an ingredient across multiple dishes.
15: Listening to this right now, you know, Mary and I, we've never met a hotel owner or a GM who wasn't focused on costs, right? And certainly cutting food waste has the ability to improve the property's bottom line significantly. Is this something else that you work to educate these leaders on?
16: Yeah, absolutely. So a portion of the trainings kind of geared towards that leadership or managerial audience. Portion of the trainings focus really on the hotel employees, so many in the banquets and in the kitchen teams, and then also to the meeting planners and the guests, since they're, again, kind of that full ecosystem impacting, you know, the ultimate waste that is coming from a hotel. Mm. And what we've been able to see in terms of some of the results from the program over the years is that roughly about a 3% in food cost reduction. But what's really kind of tried and true with the program is that it's empowered staff from a retention and a training perspective. They get excited about being a part of something special. And within that, there's the opportunity, as I mentioned, around the donation component of the trainings to have an impact with local community partners to facilitate and work with them on donating remaining food.
15: Is there a specific success story that you have out there? You can share that with us.
16: I don't have a specific success story, but there are tons of case studies available on our website across the globe of how teams are getting innovative across the board with particular practices, whether that be through the utilization of different ingredients and really kind of utilizing them not only from a buffet item, but ultimately to utilizing in a cocktail. And, you know, really getting creative now more so with technology and innovation and tracking what that waste looks like in the kitchen in real time so that everyone holistically is kind of seeing the influence that they are having.
15: Okay. Well, yeah, listen, we appreciate great. Very much, Lauren. Thank you for the check-in, and we hope you enjoy the weekend, okay?
16: Perfect. Thank you all so much for the time. I appreciate it.
13: Yeah, thank you, Lauren. Take care.
16: Okay. Bye-bye.
13: Bye.
15: All right, everybody, there goes Lauren. By the way, the website she was referring to, very easy, just hotelkitchen.org, hotelkitchen.org. That wraps Hour 1 this week. Hour 2 begins in about 7 minutes. We will start with the latest NCF and three of our affiliates from around the country. I think we're going to Hawaii for one of them. 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
17: With SRN News, I'm Mary Rose. A new income analysis is challenging claims that America's middle class is falling behind.
18: Economist Steve Moore says Census Bureau sample data through May 2026 puts median U.S. household income at about $87,000. His analysis estimates real median income has risen 41% since 1984. The report adds that inflation-adjusted incomes declined during the pandemic, but have recently rebounded. The economic advisor in President Trump's first term says the policies of his former boss are behind the gains. Ken Lorman reporting.
17: A raging wildfire in southwest France has forced the evacuation of 55,000 more people overnight. This brings the total to 200.

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0: 11 a.m. Eastern Time here in the New York City area. That means it's just after 5 a.m. in Hawaii, and there's a reason I'm mentioning that. Convening our National Communal Forum for week 333 is how we're going to start. Listen, folks, you know, without our local AM and FM affiliates, we couldn't do this show as they help make this program possible. Why other nationally syndicated shows don't engage like this, we'll never understand it, frankly, as our affiliates are the reason that this program is now heard on 630 weekly stations across the USA. 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
0: Nice combination again of stations. Hello, everyone. Thanks for joining us this morning.
2: Good morning. Thanks for having us.
0: Well, thank you very much. So, Josh, listen, we have you up the earliest over there in Hawaii. Last week, NAB CEO Curtis Leggett, he was here on the program with us, and this audience responded in a terrific way, contacting their congressional representative or senators to help in our effort to get the AM Radio for Every Vehicle Act passed in Washington. So now, your company, Malama Media Group, bought KHNR Radio and four other stations a little over a year ago. I'd enjoy hearing why you're so bullish on radio to buy the stations, and what's the response been locally on Oahu since you took on managing them?
2: Well, thank you so much, Robert. Absolutely. It was roughly about a year ago that we stepped into the market. And this market is a very unique market, not only because of the time zone difference, as you would have mentioned, but one of the things that this market really is known for is for its deep community ties, for it being a community that is very family-oriented. And that was one of the major reasons that my partner and I decided to step into Honolulu, specifically with Salem Media, and to purchase these radio stations. And the response that we've gotten in the first almost 9 months has been truly incredible. Just quite an outpouring of support from the local community. The biggest thing is just knowing that there are a group of people that are investing in the local community in all sorts of ways, through community impact, through local programming, through services that that provide opportunities for local businesses to continue to grow.
0: No, listen, and congratulations on that.
1: Congratulations,
0: Josh. So we'll come back to you in a minute, Josh.
1: Thank you. All right, let's head to Vermont. Anthony, thanks for joining us. We know you're very busy doing the weekday morning drive show. Thanks for joining us on your day off. I, first of all, want to shout out your station, WVMT Radio. I believe is Vermont's oldest radio station. I think we've talked to you about this before, and I think you guys are turning 102 this year. Is that correct?
3: Yeah. We're 102. It's pretty amazing. I know. And VMT was the first big AM in the market, and I'm kind of blown away that after 97 years, I get to be the morning host.
0: And it took them a while.
3: Yeah, it took a while. You know, but when I remember growing up as a kid listening to it, you know, so it's. It's fun, and you talk about community and community engagement, and that's what we do every morning. You know, we open up the phone lines, and the first hour of the show, we literally talk about whatever anybody wants to talk about. And sometimes it's just goofy stuff, and sometimes it can be kind of heavy, but it's what I would call the original community engagement, right?
1: Mm-hmm. Yeah.
3: So we're having fun. I like to joke about being the oldest radio station in Vermont because
0: something to be proud of. And listen, Burlington is such a quaint
1: legacy.
0: New England community.
1: Yeah.
0: Great place. Rudy, we're going to go to Mark in Delaware. Now, their state fair just kicked off on Thursday, and that runs through next weekend. So where do you want to go with Mark?
4: Well, I'd like to know more about that. But, Mark, I had a home on the Eastern Shore for 15 or 20 years. I know you're in the Delmarva Peninsula. Delmarva, by the way, it took me years to figure out, is short for Delaware, Maryland, and Virginia, one of the most beautiful parts of the country in that part of the United States. But I've never heard of the Delaware State Fair. It's a small state for a state fair.
5: Well, it's a small state, but it's a big fair. It's 10 days of a lot of fun and food and activities and, of course, all the animals that make up any great state fair. and a great concert lineup. So it is one of the biggest events on the peninsula every summer.
4: And where is it exactly located?
5: So the State Fair is located in Harrington, which is a community about 10 or 15 minutes south of Dover, which is the state capital.
4: Mm-hmm.
5: It has a beautiful fairgrounds, a big concert venue, and, you know, like I said, a lot of fun. Everybody from, you know, Warren Zeiders and Bailey Zimmerman and Hudson Westbrook. We're going to have Weird Al back this year. And,
4: oh, my goodness, yeah, with the accordion.
5: And also, right. You know, Men at Work, Toad the Wet Sprocket. So a lot of different kinds of music and a lot of fun.
0: So, Mark, you know, again, and you're right, that's a great affair. I mean, Rudy, we'll have to actually make sure you get there at some point. I know we'll talk
4: I know,
0: about that. Josh, I want to mention something to you. We got information. You know, we have Mary and I are doing a cruise this October in the southern Mediterranean, then next July in the North Atlantic and Baltic Seas with our show partner, Region 7 Seas. And three couples who listen to this show on your station there in Honolulu will be traveling with us. So we love that. But where I want to go with you all is this. It really... we'll get maybe 15, 20 second answers on this. What do you say is a must do when visiting your area of our country, Josh?
2: I would have to say you have to do anything that's beach related. Honestly, that's the best thing to do here. You're surrounded by the ocean, and it's beautiful.
0: It is beautiful. We've been there. All right, Anthony, what say you for Burlington?
3: Well, in the winter, it's skiing, and in the summer, it's just get out on Lake Champlain because it gives you a really good perspective of the Champlain Valley, and we've got two or three tour companies that do excellent jobs out on the lake in the summer.
0: Yeah, and
1: that lake is gorgeous. Beautiful sunsets.
0: So, Mark, in the Delmarva region, what say you for just, you know, a must-do when visiting the area?
5: Well, again, it's a little unfair to be on the same show as your affiliate in Honolulu, but in the summertime, certainly the beaches here in Delaware and all the way down to Ocean City, Maryland, the boardwalks and the terrific food, that's what drives our tourism industry here.
0: Well, we have done Ocean City many times, Rehoboth
1: yes.
0: Beach as well,
1: mm-hmm.
0: a lot of beautiful areas there, so love it. Listen, thank you all three of you for being part of today's National Communal Forum. We could not do this show without all of you, so love being part of your stations and interacting with your listeners. So thank you, have a great weekend, and we'll talk again soon. So. All right, well, there we are, today's National Communal Forum. That was an interesting mix that we had with everybody there.
1: Yeah, it's funny. And I like the beaches.
0: Josh,
1: well, I love the beaches in Hawaii, but
0: early.
1: I like the Delaware beaches.
0: All yeah. right, folks, after this quick sponsors break, we are headed to Iowa next for the Personal Connection. It starts in 3 minutes.

0: 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We're coming right back.
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2: It's been a while since we've done a personal connection like this. Chris Pochiba and Sarah Aho Pochiba took to the road in a van in May of 2018, and they haven't looked back. Long stretches of living on the road have become more common among the retiree crowd, but less so with younger people like Chris and Sarah. As we head back to our busy show hotline, we want to welcome Chattanooga-based, when they're not on the road, couple Chris and Sarah to our show.
3: Chris and Sarah, nice connecting with you this morning. 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
10: Hey, thanks for having us.
3: Great to have you both aboard. Mary and I are told you were in Iowa today, so look forward to hearing a little bit about that. Hopefully you'll still be in the area to enjoy the Iowa State Fair that's ahead. I believe it's the second, third week of August this year. Mary and I certainly have enjoyed that in the past. So during your intro there, Mary just mentioned you began your life on the road in 2018, and since your travels started, you've experienced all 50 states, 23 countries. Frankly, I really would enjoy, you know, knowing what types of things you document when you travel. And I know you started off in a Sprinter van, moved to the Land Cruiser. What kind of vehicle are you driving these days? Chris?
10: Yeah. So, I mean, currently we're still in our Land Cruiser. We travel the world in our, it's a 1988 Toyota Land Cruiser diesel. It was built in Germany, and we, like, currently it's in Europe right now. So it's in a parking lot waiting for us to get back to it, and we're going to be going to Iceland and the Faroe Islands here in a few weeks. But yeah, that's what we currently drive around and just kind of document our travels in.
3: And so you are in Iowa. What has you there today?
10: Right now, Iowa, we're just on bicycles. And so it's, we're currently riding on with 20,000 other people during Ragbri. And so that's our vehicle of choice is our bicycle, and then our Toyota Prius, which is waiting for us at the end of the route.
2: So. Oh, I love this. I love this. All right. So, Sarah, I've read that you believe people are the heart. Well, you've both believed this. People are the heart behind really why we travel, and that you actively look for culture shock. So can you expand a little bit on what that means for you, Sarah?
11: Yeah, I didn't grow up traveling, but I always dreamed of seeing, you know, faraway places and that kind of thing. And so I grew up in a place that was very comfortable for me, that wasn't foreign, wasn't unusual. And I just love being thrown into the thick of it. I love feeling a little bit uncomfortable, having that language barrier, not knowing the currency, you know, just having to figure out all these steps. I mean, the phone makes it much easier for us these days, but sometimes I actually like putting away my phone when we travel just because I want to be fully present and be kind of as lost as what I can be, as crazy as that sounds. But I really do love being fully present, because I think the things that you remember most in life are the ones that are the hardest, even if it's good or bad or whatever. So I typically like to see or experience as many of those things at one time as possible.
2: Yeah. Chris, you want to add anything to that?
10: Yeah, I think, I mean, I'm just kind of like Sarah, like I didn't grow up traveling either. And being able to go to different places, whether it is in the U.S. or internationally or wherever, being able to see how people live and do their lives and how it looks different from how I normally do my life is just so interesting to me. I mean, one of the best things for us to do is like going to like a grocery store and seeing how people buy their groceries or what the normal food looks like and everything. And for me, it just kind of brings that culture to life and being able to see what a normal day to day looks like, for the people that we're visiting. And so, yeah.
2: So, Sarah, I agree with you. I use my phone far less when we travel to try to be present in the moment. And Chris, Robert and you would get along great. Robert was the one years ago when we first started traveling together that said, hey, we got to go into the market.
3: We do it all the time. Our sons do it with us. Yep.
2: And it's amazing. And you're totally right with
3: and
2: that.
3: And I love the fact that the two of you didn't grow up traveling. But here you've now knocked off in 8 years, but 50 states, 23 countries and growing.
2: Yeah. I mean, what a great story.
3: It is a great story.
2: So, you know, this is our personal connection segment of the show. It's an ongoing series in our syndicated program where we look at travel as a tool for transformation. So beyond the great landscapes and the cities, travel always comes back to the people as we're having this conversation right now. I'm curious, you know, give us a specific, I'm sure you have many, many to choose from, but a personal encounter from your journeys, one that's really stayed with you long after returning home. Sarah?
11: Mm. Oh, gosh, Chris, you may have to help me on this one. I'm trying to think of one in particular. I guess we'll just use this week as an example. While biking, we came across a lady who, you know, during Ragbri, which is this bike ride across Iowa we're doing right now, it's like 25,000 people, and we go through these small towns that most people completely miss because they're far from the interstates, and people set up little lemonade stands. They'll have, you know, farm animals out for you to meet and all this kind of thing. But there's this one lady who was selling water bottles and lemonade, and she had a sign that she said she needed another kidney. And so all of her medical bills were just like crazy high, and she was just selling lemonade and water on the side of the road trying to fundraise for her kidney transplant. She's on the wait list. And, you know, just traveling, you get to meet interesting people like that who, you know, you get experience or, you know, learn a little bit about their struggles. And that's just one that's happened this week. It just, you know, we heard what her story was like. It's sort of unconventional, and most people are out here fundraising for their school band or something like that, but hers, her life depends on it.
3: So, Sarah, I appreciate what you say. You know, one of the things that Mary and I, people ask us all the time, what do we love about travel? And usually it's the people. I mean, sometimes the experiences, but, you know, and there's so many other things we can talk about. But I'm going to take you down a different path, because something else that we talk about is, you know, having to delve into what we like to call having plan B. And because any of us who travel regularly, we know that eventually something's going to go awry. Right. So, Chris, you and Sarah have been pretty vocal that, you know, nomadic life can be heavily romanticized online. Share some of your reasoning for this.
10: Yeah. Well, I mean, one of our earlier trips, we were driving our Land Cruiser down the Pan American Highway. We're driving through Mexico to Panama. We were trying to get to Argentina, and we had several people that follow us say, hey, you didn't make that look easy. And it's like, we weren't trying to make it look hard, but like, we were just trying to show what everyday life is like, you know. And I remember our truck had actually broke down in Mexico, in Puebla, Mexico, and there was a family that allowed us to park in their parking lot, and they came out and gave us food. They played with our dog while we're looking for the part, and like, we were there for over a week just trying to figure out like how to fix like what needed to be fixed. And I think for us, travel is about being flexible and being able to say, you know what, it's not working out right now. Let's turn it. Let's see what we can turn into this. And Ragbri is actually, I don't mean to keep pulling back to it, but it's a great thing. Like, you could have a bad day on a bike, you know, you get sunburned or something, but at the end of the day, you're just eating pies with a bunch of strangers, you know, and eating a lot of food. And so it's like, you can choose to look at the bad stuff and be held up by that, or you can be like, you know what, we're going to make the
3: most. Well, you roll
10: with
3: that. Pun intended on that, with what you're doing. I mean, no question.
10: Absolutely.
3: You know, all right. So an element that, you know, we've seen in many of your travel stories is moving on, right? I mean, here you are on the bike. We can play with that as well a little bit. But, you know, that's despite fear of the unknown, or even the fear of, in some cases, where your travels may be taking you. So can you talk a little bit about the power of moving beyond those anxieties, Sarah?
11: Yeah, I think the easiest thing you can do is just step into it. I'm naturally a very fearful person. I, in the past, have let that guide my actions, and it's something I'm constantly trying to move away from. So sometimes it just means buying that plane ticket somewhere that scares you, or, you know, just saying yes. You just have to say yes and take that first step. And, you know, so many times people have been worried for us in our travels, and we've traveled through some places that most people wouldn't want to necessarily go, that don't seem safe. You see them on the news, that kind of thing. But you show up to them and they're not, I mean, that what you see on the news is real, but that's 1% of it. You're missing the 99% of it, which is what we experience. And, you just have to take that first step and go.
2: Yeah, that's so true. So we only have about 30 seconds left, but I don't want to leave out the fact that your dog, which you mentioned before, Kramer, has been all over the world with you guys. Does he get more fan mail than you, Chris?
10: Yeah. Yeah, he's been more places than my parents have. And, so he travels the world with us, and he brings a lot of joy to a lot of people. And it is an added difficulty to travel internationally with him, but we think it's worth it. And being able to stay for months at a time in an international country.
3: Well, listen, that's a whole other conversation we could have with you, because traveling with a pet and certainly internationally, there's a whole bunch
2: navigate.
3: Of rules on that. So, Sarah and Chris, listen, you know what? We really appreciate the conversation today. Folks, you can follow their travels at chrisandsarah.com, chrisandsarah.com, and that's S-A-R-A. Enjoy Iowa, you two.
10: Hey,
11: thanks
10: for having us.
2: Thank you, guys. Take care.
10: Bye.
11: Thank you, too. Bye-bye.
3: interesting couple.
2: Lovely couple.
3: I love it.
2: Yeah.
3: I mean, that's great. God bless
2: Kramer,
3: them.
2: Their dog.
3: Biking today in Iowa. So, all right, looking at the clock, folks, we need to head into this bottom of the hour break. In 20 minutes, Erin, I'll be answering listener emails. But next, it's the right stuff.
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0: Deseret News. I'm Mary Rose. Russian ballistic missiles struck Kyiv early Sunday, igniting fires and wounding at least three civilians. Local officials reported that later attacks in other parts of Ukraine killed at least two people. These strikes follow Ukraine's successful drone attacks, which have stalled Russian advances and increased pressure on Russian President Putin. A raging wildfire in southwest France has forced the evacuation of 55,000 more people overnight. This brings the total to 220,000 in one region alone, as flames have crept closer to Bordeaux. Authorities in the Gironde region issued evacuation orders Sunday for five more localities southwest of the city. And in Spain, authorities oversaw evacuations due to wildfires there in the Valencia region. This is SRN News.
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1: 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Well, our next guest has created something that just might get your kids to set aside their cell phones or iPads on their next long flight. It's a book. You remember books. This is a fun book for kids. For our Right Stuff segment today, I'm happy to introduce Laura Baker. She is the author of, and listen to this number carefully, more than 60 books for children. I want to mention today a couple, starting with the Big Book of Airplane Activities. And we reach Laura today at her home in the south of Wales in the UK, where she lives with her husband and their two sons. Laura, welcome to the show. First, let's establish your bona fides. How old are your sons?
2: Oh, hi. Thanks for having me. My sons are now 8 and 12 years old.
1: Okay, so you're qualified to write children's books. How long have you been writing children's books?
2: Oh, I've been writing for them for quite a long time. Probably I've worked in children's books before I started writing them. So I've been in the industry for about 20 years now, and probably writing them for maybe, I don't know, half that time, even more than that.
1: Tell me a little about how you perceive the worthiness or value of books compared to digital products.
2: Oh, that's a big question. I mean, to me, books are, they're very hands-on for kids. So, you know, we're going to talk about our activity book today. So it's a place where kids can really interact with the book itself. I think that's really important. I think books also have a really special job in bringing people together. So if you think of your bedtime stories, often when you're younger, you read that with a parent or someone special. So it's kind of a bonding experience at the same time. So I think there's just a lot to books. And if you can get a really good book that takes kids away from those screens, I think that's really special.
1: Okay. So you say this is a very interactive book. Describe to me what kind of mental adventures one would find in this particular book it's called The Big Book of Airplane Activities, about airplane activities. And are they actually writing on pages in the book as well? Is it that interactive?
2: It definitely is, yeah. So this is a Lonely Planet kids book. So I've worked with the company Lonely Planet to create this book. And you might know them from their guides. So they're all about providing inspiration. Yeah, of course. Providing inspiration and advice for people on trips. So this is sort of extending that to the children and the actual journey of the trip. So this particular book we're talking about, The Big Book of Airplane Activities, is really meant to take on the airplane as something to do when kids possibly might find it not the most exciting part of your journey. So, you know, if there's a bit of boredom or you don't really want to use screens the whole time, you've got this book in front of you. And yeah, it's quite a good chunky book. It's full of pages you can write on yourself. So you can get hands on. So it's a really good mix of activities in this book. So we've got kind of classics like word searches and crosswords, but then we've got, things that extend to the real world. So there's a page where you're spotting things in a picture of an airport gate, but then, you know, you could extend that if you're sitting in the gate and think, okay, well, let's spot that in the real world. So it's kind of trying to help you interact with your surroundings, extend it a bit to the real world adventure you're having. We've also thrown in some humor in this. I'm particularly proud of an activity where you've got jokes on one side of the page and punchlines on the other, and you have to match the joke to the punchline. And my own kids, we tested that on them. They quite like that one because obviously you can mix and match, but when you get it right, it's quite funny. So, yeah, there's a bit of a mix for everyone. The classic, a bit of humor, yeah, just lots of different things depending on the type of activity you like to do.
1: Well, let me read some. Let me read the words because I think you've picked up some of that British accent, and you speak rather quickly. I want to. These are some of the offerings, and it's just six or seven words here. This is on the cover of the book in very small type at the bottom. Inside are word searches, crosswords, mazes, hidden pictures, connect the dots, all of which are certainly interactive, and I can imagine in a kid's mind. Speaking of kids' minds. I know you touched on this for my first question, but if you can briefly, how do you? We have 1 minute left. How do kids' minds relate differently to books versus a smartphone or an iPad? Short answer.
2: Okay. Well, I think the iPhone or iPad, they're just taking it in. It's a bit more reactive, whereas with books, you're interacting a lot more. It's a bit more two-sided because in these books, they're interactive. If you're reading a book, you're imagining what's going on. So I think that, yeah, it's just a little bit more of a relationship with the book.
1: Fair enough. Laura Baker is the author of The Big Book of Airplane Activities. If you go to her website, you will find all kinds of books. Another one that I noticed was Create Your Own Camping Activities. Her website is Laura, traditional spelling, Anne with A-N-N-E, baker.com, all one word. Laura, thanks so much for joining us today.
2: Thank you so much for having me.
1: We'll be right back.
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1: 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One of the positive events over the last 15 or so years for folks who ride bikes is the rise of biking lanes in America's cities. Now, I have little doubt they've cut down on injuries and even deaths among bicyclists, but some cities are better than others. And our next guest, Cindy Hirschfeld, features five of them in a recent New York Times article titled Five Great North American Biking Cities. Cindy's a freelance writer who specializes in outdoor adventure travel, as befits someone who lives in the Colorado mountains. Cindy, nice to have you with us today. What makes a city a great biking city?
2: Thank you. It's nice to be with you. And when looking at cities to choose for this story, as you mentioned, bike lanes, especially bike lanes that are protected, so they're physically separated from vehicles by some kind of barrier. They also have lower speed limits in a lot of places. They have continuous routes for you to bike on, so you're not, say, on a lane for a block and then all of a sudden having to navigate the street for the next two blocks and go back. It's not that way. And also in choosing these particular cities, went for some geographic diversity. Then a couple other things, just a good community of bike advocacy, that a city is committing funds to building great bike infrastructure.
1: We'll take our listeners off the hook by telling them right now what the five cities you chose were. Let me list them: Seattle, Minneapolis, Atlanta, Montreal, and Brooklyn, all in North America.
2: Correct.
1: Obviously. Cindy, I live in Minneapolis, and we do have a very, advanced bicycle program, but it doesn't seem to be a lot of physical blockings. We have wide bicycle paths, but no physical blockings. Are those becoming more and more common?
2: Physical blocking, you mean between cars and the bike lanes?
1: Right, sorry.
2: Yeah, yes. That is becoming more common. Mm-hmm. And in fact, there's an organization called People for Bikes, which rates cities on what they call their bikeability. And one of the things they look at is that physical blocking. And I found out a statistic when I was researching this that in 2013, there were just 24 such protected bike lanes in the U.S. And today, that organization estimates there are more than 4,400 miles of those kind of protected lanes across the country. So it's definitely on an upswing.
1: Wow. Well, another stat you had in your article, in 2019, there were 33 towns with bicycle paths, and now there are in 2025 anyway, there are 234 that are recognized as highly bikeable. Does the number keep increasing?
2: It does. You know, more cyclists take to these paths. It drives more need for building that kind of infrastructure in cities. And you know, also as people get elected to offices in these cities who are advocates for bikers, that's also a huge help. And, there are cities that are more willing to put public funds toward this kind of infrastructure. So, and as the article shows, it's good for not only locals, but for drawing tourists to these cities as well. You just want to, because you're a totally different view of a place to bike around it than to view it from a car or even walking.
1: I presume there's no city that's ever not thought it was a good idea, is there?
2: There are certainly people who will advocate against it. They think that it takes away from car mobility and room for cars, and where they just think that money shouldn't be spent, public money shouldn't be spent in that way. So it's not a slam dunk like you might think.
1: Well,
2: that's why there have to be these advocacy groups.
1: Certainly keeps bikes off sidewalks and bikes and cars from meeting by accident. Thank you so much for joining us. Cindy Hirschfeld is a freelance writer, and she wrote this piece for the New York Times. We'll be right back.
0: Join the Travel Trio by accessing the show anytime, anywhere at rmworldtravel.com. We'll be right back.
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8: In 1862, Abraham Lincoln signed the Morrill Act, helping states create colleges focused on agriculture, mechanics, science, and practical education. The principle was not centralized control, it was opportunity. Lincoln's Morrill Act reminds us that America can support education without surrendering education to Washington. Why did it matter? Because a free nation needs citizens equipped to work, build, steward, and govern themselves. Scripture gives work a sacred weight. In Genesis, God placed man in the garden to work it and to keep it. Proverbs honors the one who works his land. Paul warns against idleness and calls believers to earn their bread. Why does that still matter today? Because education should form capable people under God, not dependent subjects under bureaucracy.
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17: 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All right, email number one. Let's dive right into these, Mary. We actually had this from the last time we did this. We've held this to, so she's going to lead off. Rosanna listens to us in Mesa, Arizona. That's our Phoenix affiliate, AM 960 KKNT Radio, and she's written into us, I heard you mention that Marriott opened their 10,000th location. I can say that the number of hotel chains here in our area just keeps growing. Because of my husband's job, we've been most loyal to the IHG brands, and we're in their gold elite level. I hear you talk about Hilton. Is there a hotel brand you believe is the best out there to patronize?
18: Well, certainly, Rosanna, as I'm sure you know, staying there, IHG is certainly a great brand, and if you're gold elite level, well, that's certainly, you're going to get some perks with that. Listen, I find this highly personal. There's so many brands out there. You are correct. We do talk about Hilton the most. It's the brand we agree to associate with this program, and that's because it's the company that we've stayed with, really, most of the time, for a very long time. We also have elite lifetime diamond status with them. So the perks that we get combined with the accelerated scale of the points that we're earning, they really add up. However, I'm going to throw out a few other brands that we've also stayed at that we're definitely high on, and I would say Four Seasons tops that list. We also like Ritz-Carlton and the Marriott family. In Europe, Red Carnation Hotels is a brand we really like a lot and highly recommend. Fairmont is a great brand. I would look at Fairmont if you're looking for something else. And Robert, you know, we've stayed at Omni Hotels and Resorts, and they also have a great brand. Yeah, they're very consistent. You know, so that's my take on that.
17: You know, Rosanna, you asked if there's a hotel brand out there that's the best to patronize. The industry, well, it's so fractured with so many brands and options, it makes answering your questions really difficult for us. I'm not sure we can do it justice.
18: Hard to narrow it down.
17: And it really is. It's really what's best for you, your husband, your family, whomever. I will say that Mary and I will very much like the historic hotels and the one-of-a-kind
18: yes.
17: properties.
18: Yeah.
17: Now, that doesn't mean that we are not big on luxury resorts or even independent locations. We certainly are. But travel is subjective, right? So there's no right or wrong answer here. We're going to move on. Email number two is from Jorge, who listens to us in Fayetteville, North Carolina. That's our affiliate AM 640 and FM 103.5 HD2 WFNC Radio. He's written, our station here airs your show on Sunday mornings for some reason, but I enjoyed listening to your July 4th program so much when it aired on July 5th here. In fact, I've since gone back and listened to it three more times on your website. Thank you for the support you show to our military and the love I can hear you have for our great nation. I now support Fort Bragg here as a civilian, but my uncle served on the Intrepid, and your broadcast added so much to a special weekend honoring our country's history. Hearing you describe what was happening, talking with your guests, and RJ randomly speaking with Americans in the area had me listening to every minute. I always enjoy your show, but you really made my weekend with this one. Jorge, Mary, you and I know this. The response to our America 250, Sailforth 250 live remote broadcast, it's been nothing short of exceptional. What we experienced, our broadcast location, having both of our sons actively involved with RJ on air, and our oldest son orchestrating our setup and everything, you know, that was happening behind the scenes that you heard, it's something that we'll never forget. It made for one of our favorite broadcasts ever. And that's saying a lot, since in one form or another, this program has now had over 1,120 broadcasts, okay? We love that we were able to connect with you in such a special way, Jorge, and all of our listeners out there. That was the intent when we were planning this July 4th show. It makes us happy that you hear and know. We absolutely love our great nation.
18: Oh, absolutely. Everything you said, Robert, and then some, I will never forget that day. And you know, Jorge, we decided early in 2025 that we wanted to invest in America's 250. We started celebrating it, Robert, on July 5th of 2025.
17: We did, yeah, exactly.
18: You know, so our big Let's Go America tour, Miami to Los Angeles through the Panama Canal in January, that started our 2026 broadcast year with a big exclamation point. But I can't say enough how proud and grateful we were to share with the country everything we experienced earlier this month on July 4th at the Intrepid for the America 250 and Sailforth 250 celebrations. We met so many active military members. RJ interviewed a vet. Jorge, you said your uncle served on the Intrepid. This particular vet did, as I'm sure you know, if you've listened to it, how many times? Three times?
17: Yeah,
18: that he served, I believe, in the mid-60s. So anyway, thanks so much for being a show listener, and thanks so much for writing in, and I'm so glad that you enjoyed that broadcast.
17: Yeah, we've heard nothing but great things. You know, Mary, I'm looking. We've got about 50 seconds on this.
18: We're not going to get to that third.
17: Yeah, Taylor from Murray, Utah. Yep. Taylor, listen, we have your email here. We will get to this in a future show. I'm sorry. But, you know, just to reiterate, we can't thank everybody enough for all the great things we've heard. And listen, the American 250 continues. I mean, there are still events going
18: on. It's still the year. Yeah. There absolutely are events going on. And, you know, back to Taylor. We'll get to you first next time, right,
17: yeah,
18: Robert?
17: Okay, we'll do that.
18: In Murray, Utah.
17: All right, so we're going to leave it there for today. Keep sending us your travel questions, everyone, at rmworldtravel.com. Just click on the Contact Us tab. If you don't want to use the Contact Us tab for some reason, you can just email us at rmworldtravel@rmworldtravel.com. Thank you, Rosanna and Jorge, and special thanks to all of our guests who appear on the show today with Mary and me and Rudy. 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
5: With SRN News, I'm Mary Rose. Conservative analysts believe Democrats are walking into what they call a political minefield.
6: They believe the party's move to the left on issues like crime and transgender policies is alienating mainstream voters, while support among Hispanic and Black voters is slipping. They also point to demographic trends, red state gains from the next census, and declining influence in media and academia as signs Republicans could hold a long-term advantage if the GOP doesn't squander the opportunity. Ken Lorman reporting.
5: A raging wildfire in southwest France has forced the evacuation of 55,000 more people overnight. This brings the total to 220,000 in one region alone, as flames have crept closer to the wine region. This is SRN News.
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9: 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What happened?
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0: Welcome back to The Ramsey Show in the Fairwinds Credit Union Studio. I'm George Camel here with Dr. John Deloney. We're taking your calls at 888-825-5225. Cheyenne is in Dallas, Texas. What's going on, Cheyenne?
1: I'm good. How about you guys?
0: Doing great. What's your question?
1: So I have around $600,000 worth of Pokemon cards. I buy and sell them. I have $300,000 in my personal collection. I don't know if I should sell all of them or if I should, like, hold on to them as viable in business.
0: Wow. How old are you?
1: I'm 18.
0: How long have you been doing this?
1: I think since I was, like, 10.
0: So you are buying new packs, or are you buying cards and flipping them and holding on to them and they go up in value? How did this all work out?
1: Yeah, I was buying cards, flipping them, holding them.
0: Wow. So how much have you spent to get here?
1: Probably around, like, $150,000,
0: $160,000. Wow. Are you working? Where'd you come up with this money?
2: What are you talking about, George? This is work. You're
0: Where'd
2: you get $150,000?
1: No, it was slow when I started, right? So now I'm making, like, $60,000 a month buying and selling the cards.
2: Wow.
0: That is wild.
2: So you said you have $300,000 in your personal collection.

0: option, but you've got $600,000 holding. Tell me about the other $300,000.
1: So I go to card shows and I have a table and I sell the cards to other people.
2: And that's how you're saying you could make $300,000 if you offloaded all of these at the card shows.
1: I could make, for my personal collection, if I was to sell it all, I could make like $280,000.
2: Okay. So when you say personal, what's the other ones?
1: The other ones are the ones I'm already selling.
2: Oh, so you're already selling half of them, essentially.
1: Yeah.
2: And you don't want to sell the other half?
1: No, but I don't know if it makes sense because I'm in college right now.
0: So when the smoke clears on all of this, if you sold your personal collection today, you called one of your broker buddies and they just wrote you a check for $280,000. Let's do $300,000 for easy math. Plus what you already have contracted to sell. You as an 18-year-old, if you did all of this this time next week, and of course, dude, I don't know how the trade goes and how they move money around, but let's just pretend it was cut and dry. This time next week, how much money would you have in your checking account?
1: Oh, you're on like $600,000
2: at 18.
1: Yeah.
2: Wow. Well, what's your sort of end goal here? Like, what do you want to be doing at 23?
1: I want to eventually start my own business.
0: Doing what?
2: In the card world or something else?
1: Yeah.
2: So this is it. Like, you're obsessive about this. This is your passion. If you could snap your fingers, you would be a full-time trading cards.
1: Yes.
2: Okay. Well, is it a viable investment? No. This is speculative. And so you could see, let's say, you know, obviously Pokemon is holding strong right now, but we don't know what 2 years from now, where things will be. If there'll be a 50% crash overnight one day. We just don't know.
1: Yeah.
2: Where that's not going to happen in the stock market. There's a true sort of speculative supply-demand issue right now with Pokemon cards that does not exist in the stock market.
0: Or if there was a major stock market correction and I've got to take my money to keep my property, my home afloat, I'm going to not use disposable income or borrowed income. Or if there's a contraction, a credit contraction like happened in 08 and 09, I'm not going to borrow money to buy cards on speculative value, right? But if this is what you want to do, I don't know, man. You got $600,000. You're an 18-year-old. Why are you in college? If this is what you want to do, you're clearly good at this, is what I'm saying.
1: It's because my parents wanted me to go to college, okay. And I have like practically a full ride right now.
0: Okay.
2: What are you studying in college?
1: I'm doing business.
2: Okay.
1: The reason I made this call is because I think my whole portfolio of cards went down 20% in the past 2 weeks. So it got me like a little nervous to see what I should do in the situation.
0: Well, and that's why, like, if let's take cards off the table. Let's say you're a plumber. Being a plumber and owning a plumbing business is a great job. I would not buy plumbing tools for investing purposes. I wouldn't buy a bunch of tools and put them in my closet and say, I want to sell these one day so I can pay for my medical care when I'm 70. And so when George says this isn't a good retirement vehicle, that's exactly right, because it's too speculative. At the end of the day, I have to sell a card to somebody who will give me an exchange of value for this thing that on its face, it's a piece of cardboard. It has no value in and of itself other than what you'll pay me for it versus oil I can put into a million different products, right?
2: So like, this makes it even more risky than a single stock, because at least that's a company that's producing things, that's creating revenue, that has shareholders involved. So that's a very different ballgame than what you're talking about, which is more alike to crypto than anything else. Now, it's physical, so there's a little more. You can actually see it, hang on to it, and people are, like you're saying, there's entire conventions around this now. So I'm not saying that a year from now it's going to go down to $0. What I am saying is at 18, you got enough things to be anxious about. So if I'm you, I'm going to offload this, invest all of that money, and I just did the math for you. $600,000. You just let it ride for 20 years, never add another dime, put it into an index fund. You could have $5 million sitting in there by 38 years old.
1: Oh.
2: Without ever losing sleep over it. And being as good as you are, could you not restart this game from scratch?
1: Yeah.
2: If I gave you $5,000 and said, hey, go turn this into a Pokemon empire, a year or two from now, could you have $100,000?
1: Probably more.
2: Take me up on the challenge.
0: And here's two things I want you to think through. Number one, I was an obsessive baseball card collector as a kid. I don't know where most of them are at this point. But I kept several. Cause you know what the value of those cards are? I have no idea. They mean something to me, right? I have memories attached to them. Nolan Ryan is one of my favorites. Like, so I've got some of those cards. So if you've got some of the cards in your personal collection that mean something to you, great. Keep those, man. That's awesome. You started this thing. Did you start this thing when you were 10, 11, 12? You were started this speculative business in what may look back on history as one of the most extraordinary wealth runs of human history. And so the reason I'm telling you that is part of being a business owner is riding out tough seasons. And so there are months when my books sell great, and there's months when my books don't sell great. That's part of being an author. And so I have to look at a long time horizon, especially when it comes to valuables and collectibles. They're going to go up and down over time. And if gas prices go to $4 or $5 a gallon, then people are going to have less disposable income to buy cards with, right? So it's part of that is because you're 18 and you're starting this business, and now you're starting to be like, oh, I'm playing with grown-up money. This is real money, dude. And I don't have the long-term track record of being a business owner of dealing with what happens when 20% of my clients say, hey, we have other expenses because there's a recession, or I got other expenses that just popped up. And so part of this is, as a business owner, is you got to be comfortable with the ups and downs, which is why retained earnings are important and keeping cash is important, all that. But like, as a business, you clearly know what you're doing, and there's card dealers and collectible dealers all over the planet. That's awesome. But yeah, I would not use this for a retirement vehicle.
2: Collectibles, no matter what it is, cards, coins, sneakers, it can be fun, but it is not a substitute for real investments.
0: Correct.
2: Where there's no cash flow, there's no diversification, and that's leaving you exposed, and you're starting to feel a little bit of that anxiety. And for that reason, keep it up as a hobby, keep making money while you can, but I would not have so much stock in this.

0: Here's something most Medicare agents won't say. 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They're tied to a handful of companies, so they're only going to show you what those few sell. 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And listen, you only get certain windows of time to make this decision. 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But here's the good news. Chapter's services are completely free to you. So don't settle for limited options or guess your way through this. 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
1: Hey guys, George Camel here. 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
1: Hi.
0: Hey. How can John and I help?
1: So, I'm kind of in this spot because my husband and I have been looking for about a year and a half to buy a home. But we've been renting for the last 5 years, and our rent has went from when we first got married, it was $1,200, and now we're sitting at $1,500, and they're expected to raise the rent to $1,900. And so I already know, based on our income, that we can't afford $1,900 a month, and we've already cut, like, practically everything, you know, that we can cut. And so we found a mobile home for sale, and they want $120,000 for it. And I just don't know if, like, that's a good idea or not, because every house that we've looked into, an investor's either bought in it and right before we've gone into contract, or, you know, we only got pre-approved for $200,000, and that's kind of, we don't want to spend $200,000 because then we're shooting ourselves in the foot, because, you know, that means, you know, you're paying like, you know, 19 or $2,000 a month, and we can't afford that.
0: What do you guys make a month?
1: We make about roughly like $2,500.
2: What do y'all do for a living?
1: We're in the tree industry.
2: Tell me about it.
1: So we do line clearing, and my husband works a long hours, and then I stay home and kind of take care of all the things that need to be taken care of at home, for like just like the finances and the home kind of stuff.
0: So collectively, both of you working in this business, you guys make about $30,000 a year, and he's working 50, 60 hour weeks?
1: So he works a 4-10 schedule with overtime as well. So sometimes it's 50 hours and sometimes it's 48 hours a week. And then we do like a lot of side jobs because we've been trying really hard to like get our business going, but we've been having a hard time because in Idaho, there is like so many tree companies, and so everybody all goes and bids out together, and
2: so
1: makes it difficult.
2: Katie, let me say this. Like, I want you to hear me say this stinks, because your husband is a guy who's working his butt off, you're working your butt off, and y'all are really working hard towards a thing, to build a thing, this business. And so I want you to hear me say that stinks, because the story that you and I were told growing up is, if you find the thing that you like to do and you find the thing that you're good at and you work really hard at it, the rest of your life will just work out.
1: Yep.
2: And so you and I got a bad story. Okay.
1: Yep.
2: And so hear me say, I want to applaud your husband's hustle. If he was here, I'd give him a hug, man, because I love to hear young men who are out there crushing it and trying and working, not scared of hard work, that will do anything, anytime, working on weekends. I love that. And I love to hear a supportive spouse who's trying to co-build this business with him. I love it. The reality I'll have in front of you.
1: Yeah, you work 7 days a week.
2: Yeah,
1: so
2: yeah.
1: It's like,
2: hold on.
1: You know,
2: the reality y'all have in front of you is you could both go get a job at Starbucks and y'all be making more money per year. And so the dream y'all have is a good dream. It's just not working out financially. Y'all have a math problem. And so at some point you'll have to decide, we're going to be folks who love this idea of this business. We like being with 500 other tree companies all competing, all driving the cost of tree services down into the basement. We love that, and we don't. There's really not a way for us to distinguish ourselves. So that means we love this enough. Like, if you're a songwriter or you're a stand-up comic, we love this thing so much that we're willing to have this other life, which is we have to change apartments every 6 months because when the rent goes up, we can't afford it. We got to go somewhere else. Or y'all have to look in the mirror and say, we gave it our best shot. We are hard workers. Let's take our work ethic and our dreams and our desires and put them towards in another direction that's going to reward us more financially. Because y'all have a math problem in front of you.
1: So it's technically two incomes, because he does this like Friday through Sunday, his own business.
2: No,
1: for a power company.
2: But those jobs aren't making y'all enough money to live.
0: But that's still $2,500 a month total between everything?
1: No, like we have side stuff every now and then. Like we'll go into a job and it'll be like one job for 2 hours.
0: But every now and then is not consistent income. So we can't count that. We need stable, consistent income. So the problem truly is not rent. Yes, it stinks that they're moving the rents. The problem is your income hasn't moved in 5 years and you guys are on the poverty level.
1: But our income has, we started, when we first started this job, we were making about $13 an hour, and now we're at $21 an hour.
2: I know, but you're not hearing what we're saying, Katie. Like, when you see all the progress and how you've moved, that's awesome. You're still running into a math problem every month. And inflation over the last 5 years.
1: But we're not in debt.
2: That's great. But y'all are about to not have a place to live because y'all can't afford $1,900 a month rent.
0: And if you go buy a manufactured home, here's what happens. The loan payment stays the same while the value of that home starts tanking, which means you're probably underwater on this thing within 6 months trying to sell it to somebody who probably doesn't exist. They're just going to go out and buy a new home if they want one.
2: You're going to have a $120,000 payment on something worth $60,000.
1: My question is, like, because we keep looking at this mobile home. We've been looking at it for a while. And then there was another house that had land with it, and we were really excited about it. And it was only like, it was $175,000. And when we went and we met with like the officer, like the lender, whatever you want to call it, he had said, oh, you get pre-approved for $200,000, but you don't have to use it all. And I was like, oh, okay, because I didn't really understand all that stuff. So when I asked him, I was like, so what's the better thing you could do? And then looking into the mobile home, it was like, oh, well, that's only $1,025, but you get a whole acre of land with it.
2: I'm just telling you, please don't buy a mobile home.
0: It would be like buying a truck with a payment of $1,000 a month thinking it was a good idea.
2: And the truck will go down in value over time.
0: And you're going to have a real hard time selling it. And you guys can't afford a $150,000 home. How much do you have in savings?
1: I have about, like, so between all of our savings, we have about $17,000.
0: Great. So we're going to call that your emergency fund.
1: Well, I also have an emergency fund of $3,000.
0: $3,000?
1: Yeah.
0: Okay, you guys need way more than that for your emergency fund. At least $10,000 minimum is your emergency fund. If you want to, beyond that, start saving for the down payment, that's great. But like you said in the beginning, hey, we're trying to cut. We can't cut any further. You're right. The other lever we need to start pulling now is making more, because you can't spend much less than you are. And that's where you guys need to reevaluate this business, reevaluate the jobs, reevaluate where you live. If there's not a lot keeping you here, can you move to an area that is cheaper to live with a better job that is more stable?
2: And here's the reality. Your husband is one chainsaw swing away from hurting his back and being out for 3 months. Like, there's a risk reward to these jobs, and y'all need a big emergency fund. He is one stepping off sideways off the back of a log, a twist in his ankle, and he can't go up for 3 weeks, and y'all lose all that income. Like, so it's a very precarious, and so I hope you hear me and George. This is serious. Y'all are in a precarious situation right here. So that 20 grand, that's your emergency fund. Never touch that. And now y'all are saving up.
0: And even if you guys both were making $20 an hour, 40 hours a week, that's over 80 grand a year. That's a huge pay raise. If you guys can separate this business out and go, we're both going to go our separate ways and get our own jobs making over $20 an hour. That would change your life and give you the margin to start stacking cash to buy a traditional single family home versus a manufactured home. And that's the problem. A manufactured home rarely goes up in value. In fact, it doesn't. The land may go up in value, which makes you think this was a good deal, but you're still stuck underwater on this thing. So please, please, please, we're begging you not to do this. It is not the solution.

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1: With SRN News, I'm Jason Walker. United States has not attacked Iran now for a second day, and Tehran says it has also halted attacks. The pause comes amid efforts to resume negotiations on an interim ceasefire deal. In the meantime, Israeli Prime Minister Benjamin Netanyahu travels to Washington Tuesday for talks with President Trump. Firefighters in Oregon facing very strong, gusty winds as they battle wildfires, dozens of them. A red flag warning continued to cross the state through much of the weekend as crews worked to contain some 50 different wildfires, primarily in the central and eastern part of that state. And raging wildfires in Europe as well. In southwest France, more than 200,000 people evacuated. In Spain, tens of thousands have been evacuated just west of Madrid. This is SRN News.
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0: 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Robin is in Fort Worth, Texas, up next. Robin, welcome to the show.
1: Thank you. Hi, John. Hi, George. Thank you for having me.
0: Absolutely.
1: My husband is 55. His name is Steve. I'm 41. We just hit baby step 7 last year. House awesome. Paid off completely debt-free. But right after, life handed us one heck of a mercy. Steve was diagnosed with early onset dementia.
2: Oh, God. I'm so sorry.
1: And because of our ages, we have a multi-decade timeline to protect, and I need to know how to structure our wealth so that his care costs don't completely drain our retirement before I'm ready to use it.
0: Wow.
2: There's a lot here. My initial answer is I don't know if that's possible.
1: Okay.
2: That's a mess. That's a mess. I'm so sorry. What's the state of your finances right now? Like, y'all hit baby step 7. What does that mean practically?
1: We're like $24,000 away from being millionaires. Okay. Thankfully.
2: Awesome. What does that mean? Do you have like a $700,000 house you're about to pay off, or do y'all have $600,000 in cash, right?
1: I will say not all of it. I mean, it's not all liquid. Our house is like $250,000.
2: Okay, okay.
1: We've got retirement and stuff, and it's $630,000.
0: Okay. Excellent. And you're working full-time?
1: I'm working full-time.
0: Okay, and is he still working?
1: He is not. He's on long-term disability.
0: Okay. Okay. And did you guys have any long-term disability insurance?
1: We did, so he's actually taking home 80% of his full pay.
0: That's fantastic.
2: Excellent.
0: You did a great job there. Was that through his employer that he had that set up?
1: Yes.
0: Incredible. Okay, so how much is that?
1: So he's taking home about $41,000 a year.
0: Okay, great. So a little under $4,000 coming in there. And then how much are you bringing home?
1: I'm $102,000 a year. And those numbers are gross. They're not net.
0: Okay. Well, you guys have a great income and you're completely debt-free, which sets you up to sort of create this slush fund for anything medical that comes up, especially while he's pre-Medicare, because he's got 10 years until then.
1: Yeah.
0: So that's really what you're trying to figure out, is what does care look like? There's like a lot of questions we don't know of what this progression is going to look like, what the ongoing care is. So the best thing you can do is just get as much facts as you can and then know here's what could happen a month from now, a year from now, 2 years from now, and be socking away that money to kind of protect yourselves to not use the emergency fund.
1: So we have been investing about $34,000 between the two of us in my Roth 401k and IRA and his spousal Roth IRA. Should we change our investment and just stack up money like a storm mode until we know? I mean, I don't know what the future holds. Nobody knows what the future holds.
0: Well, the good news is we know that the long-term disability income will be there.
1: Yeah.
0: And so the big question is, at what point would you have to step down or away from work in order to help care for him? Or what would that look like? I would at least have that conversation so that you know, hey, 2 years from now, there's a chance that he might need more intensive care. Am I going to do that? Or should I keep working? And we get private care for him. That's the kind of math you're going to need to grapple with.
2: And dementia, the more that, I mean, it's being studied all over the world right now, but the more studies that come out, dementia is now not a singular thing. It's kind of like saying somebody's got cancer, and the next question is, well, what kind? So have they given you any sort of prognosis based on the type of dementia he has, other than its early onset? It came much sooner than is quote unquote normal, right? Do they give you any kind of prognosis for in 2 years, in 3 years, in 7 years, or is this quick? Do they give you any sort of prognosis here?
1: It's vascular, but because of his age, there's really no timeline.
2: Okay.
1: The average timeline is 5 years, but that's estimating everybody in all ages.
2: Right, and that might be 80. If the vast majority of that pool sample is 80 or 90-year-olds, they're going to have other complicating factors there. So, wow, what a mess. I like the idea, George, and tell me if I'm wrong. I like the idea, and we don't usually say this on the show, of splitting the difference, of you continuing to invest because you're 41. You statistically speaking, you're not even halfway home yet, right?
1: Mm-hmm.
2: And so you've got to begin thinking about life after Steve, life after you're able to make six figures. And at the same time, y'all are going to have acute expenses that are going to like predictably expand over time with extra care. Do you need to have a quarter time nurse living with you or coming in during the day? Is he going to go to a care facility? Like, so there's going to be that reality where you're going to need additional cash more than you normally would, right?
1: Yeah.
0: Do you know if his long-term disability is taxable income or if it's tax-free? It depends on how
1: it's
0: the premium was paid.
1: Tax-free.
0: Oh, wonderful. Okay. So that's like net income, which definitely helps the numbers here. Do you currently have a financial advisor that you guys are working with?
1: No, not yet.
0: Okay. I would definitely contact them because here's what they can do is map out all of the variables that you guys have. Here are the Social Security survivor benefits that you will have additional to any retirement that you have. All of these things will give you a clear picture. Here's all the insurance options we have to help with his care. And once you map all of that out, I think you guys will sleep better at night knowing that there is less variables than there were before. That's the most you can do. You guys have done such a great job preparing for a storm because you're completely debt-free with a solid income and you had the right insurances in place. So I want to let you know you are doing so much better than most people in your situation because of the hard work you both did.
2: And Robert, can I recommend, how recent is this diagnosis?
1: It's just a little over a year. I mean, the diagnosis is this month, but it's been a year.
2: Okay.
1: We've been waiting for a year for it.
2: I would recommend you getting with a group in your local community. They're in Fort Worth, they're in the Dallas area, where you can go once a week, once every 2 weeks, and sit with a group of spouses who are going through the same thing. You're going to need people who speak your same language, and y'all can just look at each other and know. You know what I mean? One of the beyond the finances, what I want you to do is to, and this is going to sound nutty, but you can only provide care for him with what you have. And so it's going to sound counterintuitive, but I want you to be in service to yourself first so that you can be of service to him and to what comes next. Meaning, I want you to have a group of people that you can talk to. I want you to be serious about your physical health and your emotional health and your relationships so that he can anchor into you in this upcoming season, whether it's 2 years, whether it's 5 years or beyond, because it's going to be a journey. And if you don't have any water left in your pitcher, you're going to have no way to fill his glass up. Do you get what I'm saying?
1: I do.
2: Yeah, blessings to you, man. I hate this for you. I hate this for him. I hate this for your whole family.
1: Thank you so much, both of you. I appreciate your guidance.
2: Check out a SmartVestor Pro there in the DFW area. I know there's quite a few of them, and they'll sit down with you, and with the heart of a teacher, they'll walk you through, and you're going to have to become a scholar in this stuff because you're going to be doing it on your own. And by the way, if you haven't moved all the accounts in your name, if you don't have power of attorney, medical power of attorney, financial power of attorney, all those things, you're going to be a sole decision maker on a lot of this, on all of this moving forward. So getting some people in your corner that can give you good wisdom and counsel is going to be really important for you.
0: Yeah. To answer your question, I would keep investing your 15%. Anything beyond that starts to go into this sort of care fund and probably a high yield savings account for now, and just stack it up and stack it up and stack it up so that we don't burn the emergency fund or our nest egg along the way. But we're hoping for the best for you guys.

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0: Our scripture of the day, Exodus 20, verses 8 and 9. 6 days you shall labor and do all your work, but the seventh day is a Sabbath to the Lord your God. Serena Williams said, "Don't let anyone work harder than you do." You hear that, John? You've already failed. I've been carrying the load today.
1: Carrying it, man.
0: All right, Manny is in Chicago up next. What's going on, Manny?
2: Hey, guys. Thanks for taking my call. I'll try to give a quick summary before I ask the question. I will note that my plumber did give me an update earlier today, so maybe your answer will change. I'm 27. I just recently bought a home. I do have 3 young kids and a stay-at-home wife, and I'm expecting my fourth child within the next 2 weeks.
0: Party.
2: Give or take some time. And since I got into the home, I did have a savings account that dwindled down a little bit just from some small repairs, like a HVAC system that needed to be repaired for $3,000, and then small things around the house. Within the last month, my sewage drain, I think, has a crack in it.
1: Oh, no.
2: Caused my entire home to smell like sewage, and now I have, like, drain flies.
0: Yikes.
2: Pretty much throughout my home. So
1: what'd your plumber say?
2: I had 2 different plumbers come just to get 2 different opinions and quotes. One of them said it is a drain pipe that does have a crack. The house that I got was a remodel. Everything was pretty much new, including most of the above ground plumbing, but the sewage stuff was all the original pipe work. And he said he needed to get a camera scope in there, and he did see where it was. And it was under parts of the foundation, under the ground.
1: Are you on a slab?
2: Yeah, so where the pipe is cracked, it's part of a slab.
1: Yeah.
2: Or it might be right next to it or underneath it. But the main thing is that because I'm having, like, drain flies and all these small issues that come along with this, I do have a previous employer's 401k that's about $23,000. I'm in baby step 2. My only debt is my wife's van. It's about $14,000. My actual savings is about $2,500, and I have $2,000 for a sinking fund for my personal car that may go, God knows when, and then a $1,000 emergency fund. Mm-hmm. The only other option that I would have to fund it, if I don't use the 401k, would try to be to finance it or use money from my in-laws, and I'd pay them back with little to no interest. But I just wanted to get your guys' opinion because I know it's shunned upon to take from your 401k, even though I'm not putting anything in there now. Since
1: yeah, let me ask you a few questions about the work. Anytime I've ever had plumbing snaked, they show me the pictures. Have you seen the cracks?
2: Not yet.
1: Okay.
2: I'm going to have the second plumber. So that's what the first one told me. The second plumber is gonna. The main issue is that what they told me today, when I was cutting my grass yesterday, I did see a puddle of water on one of the corners of my house, mm-hmm. and my father-in-law came and he helped dig up some of that corner to kind of see what it was, and it ended up being like pretty much poop and stuff backing up and flowing up. So, as far as like the urgency goes, I do want to try to get it done just because I'm going to have a newborn.
1: Oh, of course.
2: Living in it.
1: Dude, you got 2 guys with kids. We get it.
0: And you got storm on storm on storm right now.
1: Yeah. Here's what I want you to think through. If they come out and they say, yeah, it's cracked, and we have to dig up your entire yard from the street to your foundation and completely redo this whole thing. It's old cast iron. It's old or old. It's rotted through. It's iron. It's useless. There could be, we can drill a hole in it and pump it, completely pump it out for $600, and that will get you 2 months or 3 months. And then we'll come out here and pump it again, and I'll get you 3 more months. And so the temptation is, and I totally get it, dude, both George and I, like we both get it, is I want to just do all this right now, I need to get it all fixed right this second, whatever. But I always want you to remember, generally in these kind of situations, unless your house is falling over, there's step 1, the perfect option. There's step 2, there's step 3, there's step 4.
2: Yeah.
1: And so what do I have to do to limp along while I'm still gathering and saving money so I can do this whole thing right?
0: So it's basically what gets us by versus what gets it completely fixed.
1: Right.
2: Yeah, so since I'm not on a septic tank, I'm on my city line. I'm in like the suburbs of Chicago.
1: Sure.
2: based on what they find when it's dug up, how would you guys go about it then as far as?
1: Well, I mean, there's going to be multiple stages. If two guys come and give you the same issue, if they both snake it and they're both like, yeah, brother, your pipe all the way to the street is screwed up. I'm going to want to call the city and see if they have any investment in this thing too. Is part of this line theirs? I'm also going to because then you start phase two, which is, all right, how much is it going to cost for you to fix it? And how much is it going to cost for you to fix it? And I'm going to call four other companies out here to see what they would charge. And I'm going to do my due diligence to see how I can get this thing, not the cheapest, but how I can get it done with the most reputable company done the right way for the best price.
2: Okay. Because they did, the plumber that saw the issue today did say not to use like any of the washers, dryers, shower, anything, just because of the fact that poop was coming up from that little corner and the drain was busted.
1: Yeah.
2: I'm just waiting to get an actual visual on the pipe. And
3: is there somewhere you guys can go temporarily?
2: Yeah, so my in-laws extended their hand for us to stay there for a couple of days.
3: Wonderful. I would definitely do that.
1: I'd call the city, too, and have them, a city sewage inspector come out and look at it and see. Because if it may be backed all the way down the middle of your street for half a block, and the city's got work to do, yeah.
3: And I would also contact your homeowner's insurance. Have you done that?
2: No. I did. I do have a warranty, but they won't cover it. So I didn't think to contact my homeowner's insurance.
1: The new home that you just bought, why won't the warranty cover that?
2: The company said they don't cover any type of like sewage plumbing, only like above ground, which didn't make any sense to me.
3: Here's your homework. Go find every piece of documentation for that warranty. Go pull up your declarations for your homeowner's insurance. Upload it to AI and see if there's a way that this can be covered. Because your insurance company might say, no, we don't cover that. You might find that you appeal it and go, nope, they're going to cover it now. And they might then cover your displacement to go rent a home somewhere while it gets fixed. And so I don't want you to feel like there's only one option right now. I'm going to fight this thing to offload it as much as I can.
1: It's a part-time job. And if you think of a part-time job that you might earn $10,000, you'd probably take that part-time job. This is the same thing. You may save yourself 10 grand. What did that first plumber quote you to dig up the whole line from your house to the street?
2: He said depending, well, the line is under like 6 feet of dirt and it's in a crawl space under my basement or under my home in my basement. He said it could be at 6,000 to 10,000, just depending on how much line is cracked and how far down he has to dig.
1: Okay. So if you think about it, give yourself that exercise too. What does life look like? The numbers you just gave me, for your car fund, for this, you've got $6,000 in your pocket right now.
3: Yeah, between your sinking fund, your savings, and that car repair fund, you got, you know, a good $5,500. So within a month, you could have $6,000. And so you might not be in as bad shape as you think. What's the car loan is $14,000. What is that van worth?
2: It's probably worth about the same, about 14, 15.
3: Okay.
2: It's a 2018 Honda Odyssey.
1: And you got four kids, so you need a van.
3: Yeah.
1: I get that.
3: But I was wondering if it's worth $30,000 and you guys can downgrade in van for now. That could solve some problems too. But I definitely would not touch that retirement account. I know it's tempting because it feels like old money in your old coat pocket. But man, that's like taking a loan at 35% interest with the penalties and taxes you're going to pay on that money. So it is not worth it. And if you just leave that money alone to grow for the next 30 years, it's really a six-figure mistake you're making.
1: Okay, so can I talk to you just dad to dad real quick, husband to husband?
2: Yeah.
1: I promise you this will pass. And it feels like it's all happening. You're having a new kid on the way. You got in-laws like saying you can come live with us. You've got a car that might die. It all feels like it's happening. Let's laser beam on the plumbing issue and get this thing cleaned up. And let's celebrate this new kid coming, and let's do everything we can to scratch and claw and pay for cash on this deal.
3: And worst case, if the in-laws want to be generous and help you guys cover this for now, go for it. Remember, there's ultimately only one way to financial peace, and that's to walk daily with the Prince of Peace, Christ Jesus.
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6: With SRN News, I'm Jason Walker. Conservative analysts believe Democrats are walking in what they call a political minefield. Here's correspondent Ken Lorman.
7: They believe the party's move to the left on issues like crime and transgender policies is alienating mainstream voters, while support among Hispanic and Black voters is slipping. They also point to demographic trends, red state gains from the next census, and declining influence in media and academia as signs Republicans could hold a long-term advantage if the GOP doesn't squander the opportunity. Ken Lorman reporting.
6: Tough time right now for firefighters in Oregon facing strong gusty winds, battling dozens of blazes. Red flag warning has continued across much of the state, primarily in the central and eastern areas. This is SRN News.
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0: Normal is broke and common sense is weird. 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I'm George Camel here with Dr. John Deloney. We're taking your calls at 888-825-5225. You call us up, we'll try to help you take the right next step for your money and your life. Hannah kicks us off in Orlando, Florida. What's going on, Hannah?
1: Hi. So me and my husband are currently on baby step number two. We're completely debt-free aside from our mortgage. So we are trying to get our 3 to 6 month savings built up so that way we can move on to the other baby steps. My question is, when we are setting up our emergency savings or 3 to 6 months, what should we include in that? So I am a stay-at-home mom, but I also own my own business. So I work part-time and then I have my health insurance that we pay for privately. Should I include the health insurance expense as part of that, since it is something that it is really expensive for both me and my daughter? So we're just trying to figure out what we should include in our emergency savings plan itself.
0: Yeah, it sounds like you guys are wanting to lean towards 6 months versus the three. That's sort of the spectrum that we have. And if you do have, you know, if there's single income or variable income or there's health issues in the family, then you want to lean towards six. You'd rather be safe than sorry and not have enough to cover the gap. So 6 months is the goal. How much money is that?
1: Between like mortgage, like our HOA, car insurance, health insurance, and groceries, it probably would be, I would estimate probably about $15,000 to $17,000 for 6 months for us.
0: Okay.
1: And that's not including health insurance. Our health insurance for me and my daughter is about $600 a month, so it's pretty expensive, unfortunately.

0: Okay, so let's add that in. So 600 a month, 6 months worth. Let's add another $4,000 for that. So now we're at basically $20,000 would get you guys by for 6 months to cover all of your your basic needs. We can strip out the luxuries. We don't need every single thing in there. If you did have a legitimate storm or a job loss, we're not going to live how we were living before.
1: Yeah.
0: Okay. So 20K is the goal. You guys have the $1,000 starter emergency fund right now, and now you're working towards the 20?
1: Yes. We currently have almost $12,000 in savings, and that's including, like, pretty much everything liquidated that we have in terms of savings, including the $1,000 baby starter.
0: Wow. So you guys are only $8,000 away.
1: Yeah, we're pretty close. We've been pretty fortunate with just child care and everything like that. We haven't had to pay for much child care aside from, like, family, friends, just paying for gas and stuff like that. So we've been pretty blessed, actually.
2: Well, and also, y'all have made some choices. So you have been blessed. You are privileged. You are fortunate. All those things are true. And you're choosing to do things a little bit differently, right?
1: Yeah.
2: And so yes, we're fortunate and we've been lucky in some areas. And also, we're working really hard. I like to, George, tell me if this is bananas. I emergency fund for me philosophically is if I walked in here and Dave Ramsey said, you're fired, get out, that me and my wife would be able to eat and take care of our bills for the next 6 months. But practically speaking, it was not this past week. It was the week before. In one day, I got up early before work. I took one of my family's vehicles, and I have a 16-year-old, so there's three drivers. I took one vehicle to one automotive shop. I took another vehicle to another automotive shop. I got dropped off at work. While I was at work, I got a call from the air conditioner guy that my central unit had to be replaced, like had to be taken off. And my wife called and said, the well's broken, like out in the country. Like, so we have no water in the house. All that was on one day. And it was annoying, and it put me in a bad mood, and I was full drama queen. Ask anybody who was working with me. But also, that's
0: if you had longer hair, you could have flipped it.
2: Oh, I would have been flipping it, yes. But that is what the emergency fund is for. So philosophically, it's I can sleep at night knowing that I have a six-month or longer runway to if the worst of the worst happens. And also, practically speaking, the air conditioner goes out, the cars need to get fixed, the water isn't coming on all in the same day, our pets' heads are falling off, all of it happens in one day. I have that in an account somewhere, I don't have to go borrow money for it, I can just pull from an account, I become my own bank, right? So that's how it works for me in my house. So I would definitely keep your health insurance in there, because if your husband was to lose his job, that you don't want to be uninsured with two small kids for 6 months, right?
1: Yeah.
2: Two small kids do what two small kids do, and they fall down, and they hit things, and they drop things, and whatever, right? So you build that in, but also if the car blows up in 2 months, you're going to repair that from the $20,000 emergency fund you've saved.
1: Okay, perfect.
0: So how much longer till you guys are there? Is this a couple of months?
1: We're really unsure. He actually just got a pretty impressive increase with his hourly. So they gave him a $5 an hour increase. And
0: awesome.
1: Then I am going to be starting adding on another day with my job, probably in September or October. And my income is really variable, so it's kind of hard to tell. I'm hoping that we can have that done within, like, by November. That's kind of what I'm hoping, but I'm also trying not to put pressure on us just because we do have a little one and they take up a lot of time and a lot of resources most of the time.
0: Yeah, well, I was going to say the emergency fund is for three things that are urgent, necessary, and unexpected. So if there's things in your life where you know we're going to have to do maintenance and repair on, let's just set up a sinking fund for those things so they don't feel like an emergency when they pop up. So separate those two things in your mind. In your budget, let's say you have, you know, maybe $200 for car maintenance and repair. Well, now, 12 months from now, you got $2,400 ready to cover those things versus you having to pull from the emergency fund.
1: Yeah.
0: And last thing is keep it in a high yield savings account. Do you guys have one of those already?
1: We do not. Would you recommend that we move all of our emergency savings into that and just not have anything or keep a very minimal amount in our bank account, savings account itself?
0: Yes, I would keep a buffer in your checking account. For some people, that's $500. For some people, it's $1,000. So you guys decide how much buffer you want to keep in checking so you're not riding it to zero. But then other than that, keep the whole emergency fund in a high-yield savings account. And the one that we recommend is Fairwinds Credit Union. You guys can open that. It actually has a checking account with it, a no-fee checking, high-yield savings. It's over 3% right now, and a Ramsey-themed debit card. So you can get that at fairwinds.org/Ramsey, and that will get you guys set up. Once you have that, Hannah, it is a game changer. Like, you just sleep better at night knowing that whatever comes your way in life, and something will come your way, you're just going to kind of swat it like a bug. It's the best feeling in the world.
1: It's a nice feeling to know.
0: Yes, and you guys are so close. I mean, even right now, $12K would cover most of life's emergencies. That's a new HVAC unit. That's a car replacement if you needed it to be. So you're so close. Keep going. Baby step three is such a slog. It's one of the most boring, unfulfilling baby steps, but it's one of the most important, too. So keep it a priority. You guys are doing great.

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10: Hi, thank you for having me.
9: Absolutely.
10: So my question is, how can I make large purchases like buying plane tickets or paying for car services without a credit card?
9: What a baller, Ann. How much are we talking?
10: Well,
9: what's like the most you could spend, and why is it an issue right now for you?
10: Yeah, so I have the way that I'm living, most of my income goes into my savings, and so I keep a very small amount in my checking account. And I'm worried about purchasing things online with my debit card just in case it could get stolen. And I don't have a credit card, so I currently will, like, pay my parents back when they...
9: You'll have them cover it. And so this is more like fear of fraud.
10: Yeah.
9: It's not that the transaction can't go through. You're just saying, hey, it's a large purchase. If this somehow this money got moved to the wrong place, I'm in a lurch.
11: I'll tell you what I use. And they're not a sponsor of the show. It's just they may sponsor your show now.
9: For, is it privacy?
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11: 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So whenever I'm about to buy plane tickets online, Southwest never has my information. They have this number generated from privacy.com, and it gives me that three little digit code and the date. I feel like I'm doing a commercial for them. But I have.
9: No, they really are great because I used them for years and finally they came onto my show. So I think now privacy.com/George, you get $5 just for signing up,
11: awesome.
9: Which is pretty cool.
11: But,
9: so you can check that out.
11: I'm terrified of, ID theft. I also have ID theft insurance through, Xander, but I'm scared of that stuff too. I don't like giving my debit card out. And so that's the exact site I use, and it's free. Privacy.com, it's free.
9: And any time that there's like an Apple Pay option on a website, I use that because that, again, is encrypted. It's not actually sending over my debit card information. So that is, I mean, John and I are both guys who don't have a credit card, and we make a lot of large purchases online. And
11: I travel a lot.
9: I do it without flinching.
11: Yeah.
10: Okay.
9: Does that solve the conundrum?
10: I'm definitely going to look into that. Could you clarify how exactly I put my, like, how do I transfer the money to this privacy.com?
9: So it doesn't actually transfer. All it's doing is it's pulling from your debit card. They're just sort of acting as a middleman with a different virtual card number so that you're protected against those breaches.
11: So Amazon, Netflix, if Netflix gets hacked, they're not going to have my information. They're going to have this one number.
9: So let's say I sign up for a free trial and I use one of these virtual cards and I say, hey, don't let any amount over a dollar come through. Well, when that trial tries to charge me, it just won't go through. It can't charge my bank account. It'll decline it. So that's the kind of stuff that you can set up with each individual card. And like John said, you can have it be a one-time thing, and then the card's never used again. So that's helped me a whole lot with large purchases on top of Apple Pay. And, you know, there's a bunch of other things, Anne, and I talk about it in my book, Breaking Free from Broke. I'll send you a copy of that, too. In the credit cards chapter, I sort of lay out all the things that you can do and should do to live credit card free and sleep well while doing it.
11: And let me ask you this question. Why do you transfer all of your money to savings and not keep a buffer in your checking account?
10: So I get my direct deposit right to my savings account, and then I'll move some to my checking for...
9: Is that as like a discipline play so that you're not tempted to spend it?
10: Yes.
9: Okay. So you're not like running out of money trying to pay bills during the month. You're transferring as much as you need to cover all the bills?
10: Correct.
9: Okay.
11: Yeah, so cool. If you have to make a big purchase like a car rental or a plane tickets or a refrigerator, just pull from savings and move it over into your checking account. And then that money will be there whenever, if you use privacy.com or Apple Pay or any other service like that. But I'm with you on wanting to protect my debit card. And again, George, you're the one who taught me this. Debit cards have the same fraud protection that credit cards do. There's just a thing in my head about it feels like the checking account is kind of like an arm's length extension from under my mattress. And it feels like I don't want to give all these companies that I don't know, like, a hand under my mattress to just take money out whenever they want to.
9: Well,
11: I know it doesn't work like that, but in my head it does. And so,
9: well, when it's your money versus, like, the credit card company's money, you feel like, well, man, I'm really exposed here. But if your debit card says Visa or MasterCard, there's a zero liability policy with them. And there's also something called the Electronic Fund Transfer Act that covers debit cards in cases of fraud. So the key is pay attention, report it, and you'll be fine. Your money's not just going to randomly disappear. And I don't keep $100,000 in checking. I keep what I need for the month. Mm-hmm. So it's not like my entire world's disappearing. So there's a few good things you can do there. And hang on the line. We'll send you a copy of the book as well. Great question. Micah is in Jackson, Mississippi up next. What's going on, Micah?
12: Hey, how are you guys doing?
9: Doing well. How can we help?
12: Yes, sir. So I am just getting started with using the baby steps to get out of debt.
11: Welcome to the cult, brother. Welcome.
12: Yeah. Well, I was ignorant when I first got married. Some people told me to do it, and I was like, oh, whatever. And now I'm finally, you know, you get older and wiser, and you got to do things a little bit better. But in my ignorance, I purchased a truck, and now I'm upside down on it, trying to sell it to get out of debt. And I'm not sure. I've had it posted for sale for several weeks now, and I know it'll probably take longer, but I haven't had any bites on it or anybody interested in it. And so I'm just wondering what other course of action I could take to try to get out from underneath this thing quicker.
11: I got three things you need to get before the day's over. You ready?
12: All right.
11: An old rag, a can of gasoline, and a match. That'll get rid of that truck, right? Just kidding. Don't do any of what I just said. Don't do that. I was just playing with you.
12: Okay.
9: Here's some real things you could do. You could contact like a CarMax and Carvana and just see what they will give you for it. That'll give you sort of your floor. At least you know this is the least I'll get for it. If they're offering that.
12: Okay.
9: Trade-in value at a dealership is going to be way less. And then your best bet is that private party to get the highest number, but it could take longer. And so I would be looking at your listing going, are the photos good enough? Is the description good enough? Can I list it other places other than Facebook Marketplace and Craigslist? Can I ask around to my community or friends to see if anyone's interested in this? What is it currently listed at?
12: Well, I've got it listed for payoff. So I've got it listed at $29,500. Payoff.
9: Okay, so that's what's left on the loan.
12: Yes.
9: But what's it actually worth if you looked at Kelly Blue Book private party value?
12: Yes, so I could get $24,000 to $25,000 for it.
9: Okay, so you're asking really more than it's worth right now.
12: Yeah.
9: That's the problem.
12: I was ignorant enough to buy it, so I was hoping somebody else would be ignorant enough to buy it. But, you know,
9: like there's a sucker born every day. All right. Well, I would try lowering the price to what it's actually worth. And so now the difference is on you. So you come up with the difference in cash. So if that's $5,000, you either need to save up $5,000 real quick by working extra, selling stuff, or go down to your local credit union and get a personal loan for $5,000. Cause that's better than being $30,000 in debt. Would you agree?
12: I do.
9: Now, do you have something else to drive, or do you need to then buy a beater car in the meantime?
12: So we have my wife's car, but I would have to have something else to drive, and that's kind of the thing. I want to sell it and then try to get something else. I know a bunch of people that have maybe an extra vehicle they would let me borrow from time to time, you know, but the good thing is I don't live but like 5 minutes from work. And
9: if you can go to like one car family,
11: bicycle,
9: carpool,
11: baby, bicycle.
9: Bike. I had a roommate that did that.
11: Oh, it was me.
9: He biked to TGI Fridays uphill.
11: I was a dean of students at a graduate school. I left my suits in the office. I rode my bike to work. I was that guy.
9: That's rock and roll. That's how you keep your physique, John. It's pretty incredible. So those are a lot of things you can do, Micah, but I would not try to sell it for more than it's worth. It's going to take light years to get rid of that thing.

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1: With SRN News, I'm Jason Walker. European Commission finding TikTok did not protect children's privacy rights on its platform by allowing adults to view the accounts of minors. The commission says now the action exposed kids to cyberbullying, unwanted contact, and in some cases, predatory behavior. Trump administration has leveled tariffs on more than 60 nations using a legal maneuver that permits the president to impose import taxes and other sanctions against countries found to engage in unjustifiable, unreasonable, or discriminatory trade practices. Nuclear Regulatory Commission proposing to eliminate a foundational safety principle that has, for some 50 years, minimized the radiation that people in the United States are exposed to on a daily basis. SRN News.
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0: 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What's going on, Gail?
1: Hi, I'm a little nervous.
0: Take your time.
1: I'm just wanting to find out if it would be either ill-advised or morally wrong to divorce my husband.
0: Whoa.
2: What's going on, Gail?
1: Well, we've been married 27 years. I got married later in life. I was almost 40 before I got married. Well, I'm 38 when I got married. And he is 2 years older than me, and he refuses to work. He got fired from his job back in March, has not gotten another job, and is not trying to get another job. And I can't keep living like this. We live on Social Security, his and mine. I've been disabled for 26 years. And he just started on Social Security. And it's extremely tight. We have no savings, no retirement. No, nothing. And I don't know what to do anymore. I can't keep living like this.
2: When you say you can't keep living like this, what is the this? Is it you can't keep living like this, the reality that you're 65 and you're staring down the barrel of another 20 or 30 years and you don't have anything saved, y'all got nothing? And that reality you can't keep living like, or is your husband being ugly and abusive? Is it?
1: No.
2: Things are so tight.
1: He's not being ugly and abusive, but I can't stand the stress of not knowing from one day to the next how long we're going to make it.
2: Okay. So the Social Security, his and yours added together, is not covering your bills, is not giving y'all any margin?
1: Well, I get $13.51 a month.
2: Okay.
1: He gets $8.11.
0: $8.11?
2: $811?
1: Yep.
0: That's
1: yep.
0: it?
1: That's it.
0: Was he not working for a long time?
1: He is a musician. And he worked for cash for most of his life.
0: Okay. So you guys are bringing in a little over $2,100 and that's it.
1: That's it.
0: Do you rent? Do you have a mortgage?
1: We live in a paid-for house. It's kind of an unusual situation. It's a house that is in a trust for me from my father's estate. We pay the insurance on it.
0: You pay insurance and taxes, and you got, food, and do you have a car insurance, gas, all of that?
1: We have two cars that are paid for. They're 22 years old.
2: All right, let me get into the nitty gritty of this, okay? I'm gonna take an alternative route, okay? Paint me a picture of what happens. Let's say George and I are like, yes, file for divorce today. And you get off the phone and you call a local attorney, you give them $5,000 and they file for divorce today. Then you've been married long enough. The judge forces you to sell this house. You'll split it in half. And you've take whatever the amount of money is divided by two, and you're holding that. And that's all you have for the rest of your life, unless there's something else in this trust. And
0: now you're living off $1,300.
2: And you got $1,300 coming in. Will that give you the peace that you're looking for?
1: Well, let me backtrack just a little bit. I've already talked to an attorney.
2: Okay.
1: And when I had my will done, and because I wanted to make sure that my husband didn't get anything in my will. And
0: they ain't much to get, Gail. I mean, Well, like you're saying,
1: he
0: the house?
1: Assured me that my house, because it's in trust, is not community property. In the state of Texas, anything in a trust from a will is not community property.
0: What's the house worth?
1: So he couldn't. Between $350 and $400.
0: Okay. So that's by far your, that's really your only asset at this point. The cars are not worth much, and you got nothing in savings or retirement.
2: Trust the legal advice.
0: But even then, there's still this new life. Let's say there's a new chapter where you're solo living in this house. It's paid for, but now you only get your income. Is that the reality?
1: I can make it. I've already been putting this to paper for 6 months.
2: So why are you calling us, Gail? You've already left your marriage. Like, you're already out.
1: Well, I didn't know if it was ill-advised to do that or if it was morally wrong for me to do that because I never intended to, you know, I thought it was going to be forever.
2: I got you. The heartbreak of that's there. I'm not going to outsource my morality to you. I can't be the one that gives you permission to make this life-altering decision. Because I'm convinced there's other things going on here that you're not telling me about, which is completely fine, and I get it. Not wanting to put all of the dirty laundry out on public, I get that. But you have to look in the mirror and say, I am making this decision. I do think there is a till death do us part for sickness and in health, for rich and poor, and I also think fidelity is bigger than being a person of fidelity, cheating, if you will, does not just happen if you sleep with somebody else. I think being a person of fidelity inside of a marriage, you can cheat on your spouse with a golf course. You can cheat on your spouse by just sitting on the couch and not participating in the necessary lifeblood of a home. And so.
1: And that's how I feel I've been treated.
2: But you have to own that decision. I'm not going to give you that.
1: Okay.
2: Okay. What I want to tell you is you have left your marriage. You just haven't put it on paper yet. If you want to sit down with your husband and say, here's where we are, here's what I'm about to do, if you want to rebuild something for the back half of the fourth quarter of our life, here's the clear path towards rebuilding trust with me, here's what I need from you. But what you've told me is it's not financial, because you can make it on your $1,350. There's something in the alchemy here where seeing him sitting on the couch collecting his $800 is bringing you to a point where I am going to end this marriage. So that tells me there's other things going on here that's not financial, that's not wondering what's coming next. You got to pay for a house, you got to pay for cars. Like, there's something else here, and he deserves, I believe, for you to be very clear and direct with him and respectful and honorable, like treat him with dignity and respect. But here is the thing, or here's the things that have been going on for 20 years, been going on for the last year, that I am at the doorway to walk out of here. Or more realistically, you're about to be out of here because I'm staying in this house because it's mine and it's in a trust and it's protected and you can't have any of it.
1: Yeah.
2: And he will probably say, I'll see you in court, and they can duke it out there.
1: Okay.
2: Because what's he going to do? He's going to be a 67-year-old man homeless getting $800 a month.
1: Right.
2: If it's your way of forcing him back to work, have that conversation with him.
1: That's what I've tried to do. I've tried to tell him that, you know, you can't live on $800 a month and, you know, there's no way you'll survive. And, I mean, we both have life insurance. Mine is only $50,000 because I wasn't insurable.
2: Yeah, but that's for after.
0: It doesn't solve any of our problems while we're alive. Right. And that's what we're trying to help you do. So, your decision to end this marriage solves one problem of one giant problem. And that's what we really want to help you solve for what happens for the next 5, 10, 15 years, not just this year.
2: Whatever you decision make moving forward, be very clear-eyed about what happens next.

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0: Joanna is in Edmonton, Canada. What's going on, Joanna? How can we help today?
1: Hi there. Thanks for taking my call. I am just wondering if we are in Babysit 2, wondering if we should be paying or selling off our paid vehicles to help pay down this debt.
0: Okay. Tell us more. How much debt do you guys have total?
1: $193,000.
0: All right. That's all consumer debt. That's not any mortgages?
1: No, the mortgages aren't included.
0: All right. And what's your household income?
1: $380,000.
0: Fantastic. All right. What are the cars worth?
1: The truck is worth $40,000. The car, I'm going to say, is worth $30,000. And then we have two Harley Davidsons, and they're each about $15,000.
0: Okay. And those are all paid for?
1: Yes, they are.
0: Wow. So what makes up the $193,000 in debt?
1: Well, we have $35,000 in credit card. We have loans, which
0: just
1: is
0: personal loans.
1: Yeah. Well, just loans. Like we have a solar loan, and we have a line of credit, and we have a couple loans just for we had some dental work done and stuff like that, so medical.
0: Okay.
1: And then the big one in there is the boat.
0: Oh, a boat. What's left on the boat?
1: Yeah. $100,000.
0: And what's this boat worth?
1: About $130,000.
0: Hey.
2: God almighty, Joanna, sell the boat.
0: Sell the boat before the cars you need.
2: You need cars. You don't need a boat.
0: Why aren't you guys willing to sell the boat?
2: You didn't even mention the boat.
1: Well, because it's at our cottage, and that's what we love to do when we're at the cottage.
0: Oh, so you have multiple properties.
1: To be honest.
0: Okay.
1: Yes, we have two properties.
2: Joanna, you sound like somebody who makes a bunch of money. You and your partner make a lot of money. And y'all don't like saying no to each other.
0: You're very improv. Yes, and.
2: I was just thinking while you were talking. George told somebody to sell their horse one time. And he still hasn't, like, still...
0: That
2: like,
0: thing has a soul. The boat just has a motor.
2: But so I'm hesitant to tell Harley people to sell their two paid-for Harleys.
0: I'm actually more scared to tell someone to sell a Harley.
2: Yeah, I mean, because that's
0: guys
2: a lifestyle.
0: Can beat me up.
2: But I don't know a lot of Harley lifestyle boaters with a $150,000 boat. Like, you got to pick a subgenre, Joanna, and go with it. Right?
1: Yeah, and this is the thing, though. See, we don't ride the Harleys very much anymore because our lifestyle has changed.
2: Then sell them today.
0: Okay, so here's the thing. If you sold the boat and sold the Harleys, that's 130 plus 30. It's 160K of your 193 paid off.
2: And you make 380, so by Christmas you'll be debt-free with three easy steps.
1: That's true.
0: So that's option one. Or you sell the cars and you only have the Harleys to get around in, which is probably not ideal in Canada. And now you still need to go buy new cars, which I'm guessing for your lifestyle is going to be a hard pill to swallow to go buy a $5,000 car.
2: Yeah, you can't drive an 86 used Camry up to your cottage to get in your $150,000 boat, right? The flip of this is y'all make $380,000 if you sold this boat, which you love. I love being out on the water. I totally get it. And you sold these motorcycles. And then y'all buckle down for 4 or 5 months with this great salary y'all make, and you're completely debt-free. Then you get to decide, do we want to stay boat people? And if you do, awesome. Mm-hmm. Y'all make $380,000 within one calendar year. You'll have saved up enough cash. If that's where you want to like direct your spending power.
0: We're not saying never own a boat again.
2: Yeah,
0: we're
2: Dave has a couple of boats, and they're more expensive than my house. They're awesome.
1: Right.
2: And he does these... I don't know. He's almost killed me in Georgia on him multiple times. Like, I love being out on the water, but it comes in an order, right? You just have to decide if we want to be free people or we want to be boat people more.
1: True.
0: How much do you guys have in savings?
1: We have just our $1,000 emergency fund, and then we have $10,000.
0: You got $10,000. Okay. So here's my question. Where is the $380,000 going if we're still taking on lines of credit and payments? Where's that money going?
1: Well, so those debts have been for a while. Like, they've been a long time there. And that's why we weren't getting anywhere, so we got on your program, which we've actually since January paid off $46,000, which
0: way to go.
1: I think pretty good.
0: So take your monthly bills plus your minimum payments. How much is that per month if you guys buckle down?
1: We actually owe about $16,000 a month.
0: $16,000 a month is your burn right
1: so
0: now.
1: It's because we have two homes.
0: Got
1: two
0: it.
1: Homes, so.
0: And how much are you actually taking home every month?
2: $35,000?
1: No, we're taking home what he brings home, about $20,000.
0: Okay, because $380,000, that's $31,000 gross, and you're saying you bring home $20,000. Are you guys doing any investing right now?
1: No, we paused that because of the program.
0: Okay.
1: I got for in retirement.
2: Wait, you only bring home $20,000 and you make, I guess Canada takes 60% of what you make.
0: But let's do the math here, right? You bring home $20,000, your bills are $16,000. That leaves you with $4,000 if you're lucky to attack your smallest debt, right?
1: Mm-hmm.
0: So we're going to do 193 divided by 4. It's going to take you 4 years at this rate if you just use the margin you have, making $380,000. That is soul crushing.
2: Or you can do it in 4 months.
1: It is. Yeah.
0: So you decide. If you're willing to sacrifice for 4 years to just stay on this plan and knock it out, you can. I personally wouldn't.
1: Mm-hmm.
0: Making $380,000, you should be done with this thing so much faster, and the boat is the thing standing in your way of freedom.
1: Yeah. So I'm on board to do this. This is my idea, but my husband is a little bit hesitant.
0: And why is he hesitant? Does he not feel the weight of this like you do?
1: He does, but I kind of drive it more, so he's in agreement, and we're doing the steps, but I think to sell the boat is going to be a hard sell.
2: Although,
1: if I put it in perspective the way you just did, it might be different.
2: That's where I find couples are successful is if one of them is honest about the thing beneath the thing, because the boat will turn into a weird proxy war. Oh, we're just going to go to the cottage and sit on the bank and stare at each other, like, What about this? What about our grandkids? Like, it becomes this whole other thing. If you sit down and say, I want us to be a free household. I want us to be free. I don't want the government to own us. I don't want they already take 60% of our paycheck. I don't want creditors to own us. I want us to be in charge of our destiny. It's the nerd word of it, the psychology word is agency. I want us to be agents of our future. And we can get a boat within a year. I also think y'all can contract your burn rate quite a bit too. $16,000 a month over two properties. Y'all are living pretty large at both places, right?
1: Yeah, probably, I'd say.
2: So for 6 months, for a year, y'all could contract those expenses quite a bit and say, what if, instead of saying, here's what everything we want to do adds up to, which is 16, what if y'all had an exercise, and this could be super fun. It could be full of laughter and poking at each other and making jokes, cracking jokes with each other, but say, what, let's pretend all we had was $9,000 a month. Could we figure that out across two properties? I bet y'all could. And then suddenly material, like $6,000 just comes out of the ether, or $7,000 just appears, right?
0: So think about it this way, the actual mathematics. If you sold the boat, sold the Harleys, that gives you $160,000 in cash to throw at the 193. Now we're down to $33,000. So now for 4 months, let's say we're going to throw $8,000 a month at these remaining debts until they're gone. Can you imagine how different Christmas is going to feel? That's the picture to paint with him. And you know the old quote, the two best days of owning a boat are the day you buy it and the day you sell it. And I think he's not realizing how free he's going to feel when he sells that boat.
2: And you're not going to a summer cottage in Canada in the Christmas anyway, right? You can't drive a boat across 14. Yeah,
1: well,
2: but you
1: can't drive the boat, no. But
2: I was going to say, you can't drive a boat across 8 feet thick of ice, right?
0: Can you rent a boat for 3 months?
2: Yeah, can you rent a boat?
1: Probably. I've never thought of that idea, actually.
2: There's a program here in Nashville where you basically pay a monthly fee, and every week you can go over and pick the boat you want. You want a speedboat that weekend? You want a pontoon boat that weekend? A
0: couple $100 a month.
2: You want a fishing boat? Yeah, and they service the boat. They fill it up with gas. They take all the headaches of boat ownership away from you.
0: And there's probably somebody who lives right near you who's also broke with a boat who would rent it for you for a couple $100.
2: And y'all would have the time of your life and have no maintenance. It'd be amazing.
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7: With SRN News, I'm Jason Walker. Shaping up to be a busy week for the president.
8: White House Press Secretary Caroline Levitt says President Trump will be heading to Michigan Monday for a speech about the economy. On Tuesday, he will attend a funeral service for the late South Carolina Senator Lindsey Graham at the Washington National Cathedral. On Friday, the president is scheduled to hold another cabinet meeting.
9: The president will host the 13th cabinet meeting of this term at Camp David, which will be a lot of fun and something different for the cabinet to experience together.
8: Laura Winters reporting.
7: And a part of the week will also have President Trump holding talks with Israeli Prime Minister Benjamin Netanyahu in the nation's capital. The Israeli leader will also be attending the funeral for Lindsey Graham. Raging wildfires in Europe, tens of thousands of people evacuated in Spain and France. This is SRN News.
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0: Welcome back to The Ramsey Show in the Fairwinds Credit Union Studio. I'm George Campbell here with Dr. John Deloney. We're taking your calls at 888-825-5225. Austin is in Orlando up next. What's going on, Austin?
1: Hey, guys. Thanks for taking my call. Can you hear me okay?
0: Yeah.
2: We got you, man. What's up?
1: Awesome. Well, it's an absolute pleasure to be speaking with you guys today. So I appreciate you having me on the show. I'll try to keep it brief. I want to honor you guys' time. The question I have is mostly a relationship question, but there's some finances involved. Basically, my wife and I, we bought a home down here in Florida about 4 months ago, and that was about the same time that we discovered you guys' baby steps. I'm active duty. I'm in the military. She works from home, and we've been working pretty hard to cut down the amount of debt that we have. My mom and other family and friends, it's kind of funny, like when you buy a house down in Florida, suddenly you have more friends and family than you thought you did.
2: Very similar to Nashville.
0: Hey, yeah. Long time no talk.
2: Yeah.
1: Right. And so my wife, she's so much more understanding, I think, and graceful than I am about this. But my mom basically has joked around and been like, because she's obviously working through debt and stuff that she has, but she's always been like, well, I'm just going to die with debt. I'm not really worried about paying off my debt. I'll just come down there and live with you guys. And at first I was like, oh, that's really funny. But now she's like being kind of serious about it. And my wife, she has told me, you know, like we've talked about it a lot, and she's been like, I think maybe, you know, you should be a little more understanding, and it's not going to be that bad if she did want to end up living with us. We have a 2.5-year-old little girl at home. And I guess I'm trying to figure out, my question is am I being not understanding enough? Am I being too stubborn or hard-headed by not being open to this sort of thing?
2: No, not at all. I want you to be honest with yourself. And here's what I mean by that. There's the money part and there's the debt part, right? But you know, this is your mom. You've been with her longer than your wife has. You know what her moving in would mean for the temperature and the electricity and the angst and the whatever else in your household.
0: The vibes.
2: Yeah. As George and the young kids say, the vibes of the household, right? So,
1: right.
2: You know, some people let their mom move in and it would be the greatest thing ever because they would dote on your 2-year-old. You and your wife would have date nights whenever you're home. It would be awesome.
1: Right.
2: And also there's mothers and fathers who would move in and they would think that you're 7 again. And they're going to tell you what you're going to do and when you're going to do it and

0: aren't you doing it like this?
1: Or your job is to take care of them.
0: Yeah.
1: And cook for them and provide for every one of their needs.
0: While they continue to be irresponsible with any number of things. So you know the true, here's the total cost. Financially, yes. Relationally, the impact on your marriage. And so you know the full picture there. So be honest with yourself about that. And the other thing I think that's kind of haunting you that you can just cut to the chase, I would, next time your mom's in town, I would take her out for coffee and say, Mom, are you officially asking to move in with us?
2: Yeah.
0: Because right now there's a lot of ambiguity and you're starting to create stories about what she means and what she says and how she's saying it. Just cut to the chase.
2: Yeah. I think that's a really good approach. And I've thought about that. The other thing I think I get kind of like worried about is I don't want my mom to die with debt, and she's very comfortable with that sort of thing. And I know at the same time, because my wife and I are on the same page about this, like it's not our responsibility or obligation to make sure that, you know, all her debts and stuff are squared away and paid for. But that's, you know, that's what we're working towards in our personal life right now. And I think that she has seen, how we're doing with that sort of thing. We've had the ability to pay off over $100,000 of debt in the last year, which felt really awesome. And I think that, you know, she's kind of like, well, if I move in with you guys, you know, I won't have a mortgage and I'll just die with my debt and it'll be fine. And I don't want that for her. And my wife doesn't want that for her. So I guess that was kind of the crux of like my question today is like,
0: if she doesn't care, then you can't impose that value system on her.
2: Yeah.
1: And you can't care more than she does about it. You don't need to take on that burden. Because the truth is, I hope she doesn't die with the debt. And if she does, you don't need to carry that. That's not your fault.
0: She hasn't invited you into that conversation.
2: Right. And she's so, like, she's not even, my mom has this tendency to, like, age herself. She's not even, like, elderly. She's, like, 55.
0: Yeah.
2: But
1: is she working full time?
2: She is. Yeah. She's been a nurse my entire life. God bless her. Like, she's been doing it forever. And she is at the point now where she is a nurse practitioner, but she kind of like works from home type of thing.
0: Yeah.
2: And does telehealth. And like, she has a great income, but she's also not really like doing a lot about her debt situation. And so I'm trying to like remove myself from being super worried about that all the time because it's not my situation, but our relationship has gotten better over the years. And I obviously don't want that for her. So I guess it's just a matter of like, you know, having the conversation with her then it sounds like.
0: Yeah. Well, where I've seen this go really awry is when adult kids try to lecture their aging parents on any number of topics, but especially about sex and especially about money. Like parents don't want to hear that from their kid, but I've seen people be successful. And I'm going to be honest. It's a more limited success by you sit down and say, Mom, are you asking to move in? And if it's true, you and your wife have talked it through. If you were to say, we would love you to move in, but we have a picture of what that would look like, and here's the reality of our home. We have a 2-year-old, and so we need some help with some childcare and some support. And we don't also have the money or the support or the time or whatever to get childcare for our kid because you're going to need a quiet place to work from home. Like, think through the logistics of that when you have that conversation. And then be honest with your mom in that same conversation. Mom, I have to tell you, like almost like you're a person who just came to faith, except you just came to this new freedom in finance, right? Which is me and my wife have dedicated the last year and a half of our life to not owing anybody any money because we want to be free. We paid off $100,000. If you, and you can tell her, I'm worried about your future because you don't have any retirement that I know of. And if you want some skills or some tools, the ones that we're using, I would love to sit down and walk you through what we've done to change our life. And what you're doing there is you're giving her permission as a 55-year-old to, which can be hard, right? It can be hard to say, I don't know how to do a thing. And it can feel extra hard to look at your kid and say, I don't know how to do a thing, but you're doing it well. Will you teach me? There's I don't say it's a shame barrier, but you get what I'm saying? It just feels weird. Maybe if one of your officers called you in and was like, hey, you have a great marriage. Can you teach me how to talk to my wife? Like that would be an awkward thing, right? So there's a reverse power differential here. So you bridging it and saying, I got a new toolkit a year ago and these tools are helping us build something amazing. I would love to share these tools with you if you're interested. And then beyond that, you can't force her to want to be a part of it. All you and your wife can do is say, as for our house, here's the values of our house. And one other thing I would add is pre-plan a separation conversation. And what I mean by that is have a conversation for what if this goes sideways? Because I don't want to lose my mom, and I don't want to lose a roommate, and at the same time lose a mom if we get to a place where it's not working out, or it's uncomfortable, or your job is not jiving with our kid's nap schedule. Like, let's have a conversation for how do we stay connected and have a great relationship and not be roommates down the road if we get there.

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6: 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Lincoln's Morrill Act reminds us that America can support education without surrendering education to Washington. 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

0: Isaac is up next in Little Rock, Arkansas. What's going on, Isaac? How can we help today?
1: Hi, Dr. John. Hi, George. This is really awesome. I guess I never really figured to talk to you guys. So my question is I'm an automotive technician. Right now I make around $100,000 projected for this year.
0: Wow.
1: And I'm looking into moving into the, like, journeyman electrician field. But my hang up is I have a wife and two younger children. My wife and I are 22 and 23, and we have a almost 4-year-old and a 1-year-old.
2: Why do you want to change?
1: Mostly just, I guess it's very hot here in Arkansas, so we don't have AC in the shop, so it definitely makes it miserable, I guess, working in a shop. And also it's just, I want to move into a career field that can project more, and I would love to be a business owner one of these days. And starting a business in the automotive field is definitely more difficult, I feel like, than starting your own independent business as an electrician.
2: Do you feel like that, or do you know that?
1: I know that. I have a lot of family members that are business owners. We have a family member who has a friend who owns his own electrician company, who he started with his own van and just kind of went from house to house helping people out until he grew his into like a multi-million dollar business. And I know there's just a lot of overhead with opening an automotive shop with sure. tools, equipment, and all that.
2: So when somebody tells, like, I want to direct you towards being fully honest about why you want to make this change. And here's what I mean. I'm in Tennessee, and I grew up in Texas. You're in Arkansas, so we're in the same region-ish, right? The guys who just came in and replaced my air conditioning unit, the HVAC guys, and then the electricians, it was probably 120 degrees up in my attic, maybe 130.
1: Yeah.
2: And if you want to be an electrician and work out on all those data centers that are popping up all over Texas and Arkansas, it is hot outside. And when it's not hot outside, you get those wicked cold, burn cold winters, right? All that to say is, if you're going to be in the trades, you're probably going to deal with extremes when it comes to weather, right? So trying to escape automotive because it's too hot, that's a guy who wants to get a new job and is trying to scratch and claw for reasons, instead of just saying, what I really want to do is be a business owner. I want to make $1 jillion, and I want to have a bunch of employees and help them take care of their families. And here's a path towards that. And that path is going to require sacrifice. Otherwise, you're going to get into another job and it's going to be hot there. And you're going to get into another job and it's going to be hot there.
0: In that case, you'd go get a desk job in a corporate building if you really wanted to get out of the elements.
2: Right. And so the other thing I'd recommend you do is don't talk to a relative who's got a friend. See if you can go have coffee with the guy who actually owns that business, because he'll do two things. He'll tell you about the beauty of it and the fun of it, and he'll take all the shine off of it and say, here's the scratch and claw you're signing up for. Because building a multi-million dollar electrician business is a freaking grind.
0: And then the question is, what about all these other dudes who run their own electrician business who aren't making multiple millions? That's also a possibility. Yeah. So we all, you know, don't get too starry-eyed of the grass is greener on the other side. But I love the idea, if you're really into becoming an electrician, that's a great goal to have long-term. But it sounds like you guys have some priorities right now of paying off some debt.
1: Yeah, so I've always been driven to the electrical field of, like, the trades and stuff like that. I went into automotive mostly just because that's kind of what I learned. But my wife and I have $4,200 that we owe to my parents for help purchasing our house. And we owe around $11,000 in credit card debt. But I negotiated one of those down to $3,000 from $6,000 for settlement. And then I guess the biggest hang-up is we moved to Arkansas, and we have no family or no friends here at all when we moved here. So we have not a great community outside of maybe our church community. And our house is around $2,500 just for the mortgage alone a month. So it's definitely a huge chunk over that 25%.
0: What's your actual take-home pay?
1: My take-home pay is, it varies because I'm on billed hours. So anywhere I make around $1,600 to $1,900 a week.
0: Okay. So we're talking $6,400 a month on a bad month?
1: Yeah, I would say so.
0: So it's about 40% of your take-home pay. Maybe a little less if you have a good month. So that's not great. You need to be making more money. And I think going the electrician route, there's going to be a long period of time where you're going to get a pay cut.
1: Yeah, it looks around, I'll be taking half the pay until I get out of that apprenticeship field, and then I'll go up to like $100,000 again, and then more from there after like 5 to 6 years of being in the field.
2: Is that 4 years? Is that 5 years? How long is an apprenticeship?
1: 4 to 5 years in Arkansas.
2: But you wouldn't want to live in Arkansas, and you need to sell your house because you couldn't afford to keep your house with a 50% pay cut, and y'all want to be around family.
1: Yeah, that's my hang-up. Well, I guess it would be more of just like my wife being at home with kids, because she's a stay-at-home mom, so it's whether or not she would be able to handle being at home while I'm going to night classes and doing the apprenticeship and everything, too.
2: What does she say about it when you talk to her about it?
1: She really wants me to, you know, to pursue that, but it's very difficult right now because we want to get all of our debt paid off and save up to like the 6 months before we even think about moving in a career or anything like that.
2: I think that's super, super wise.
0: Very wise. And the good news is you are so young, you got so much time, and I don't want you to ever feel like, man, I don't have time. Like I'm 22. I want to do this by the time I'm 25. It's okay if you become an electrician at 30. You still got a good 30-year career ahead of you running a business.
2: Especially if you have $200,000 in the bank that y'all can draw down while you're taking this big pay cut.
0: Yeah, can you imagine if you had a buffer and cushion to where you could do this with peace instead of desperation?
2: And like George said, man, we sound like two old men. I get that. But my first year of marriage, my wife and I were in a different city. And after 18 months, I realized, oh, my wife is completely alone here with no community. And so we moved, and I had to start a new career and a new gig. It ended up being the greatest thing that ever happened to me. And then one time we bought a house, and we realized this is too much house for us, and we sold it within 11 months. I had to take a check to closing because I still hadn't covered the realtor fees with appreciation on the house. Here's what I'm telling you that. It's okay to recognize we made a mistake, or we got in over our heads, or we need to make a huge change so that when we're 30, when we're 40, when we're 50, we can have the life we want. What's not a good idea is to, A, just jump ship with nothing. So you're wise to get your debts paid off and get a big chunk of cash in the bank. And you're also wise to not chase sunk cost. Well, we already moved here, so let's just keep dumping money in this house we can't afford. And we already did this, so like, pull the ripcord if you need to pull the ripcord, man. Move back to where you're around family if you can get an apprenticeship there.
0: And I would just rent there.
2: Yeah, like, and rent.
0: Sell your house, rent for a while until you know, here's my stable income as an electrician, and then you can do this whole thing over with a whole lot of peace. And right now, you guys aren't in too much of a lurch. You can pay this debt off pretty quick if you get after it. How long would it take you to pay it off making $100K?
1: So right now, with the settlement I agreed on, it gonna be $500 a month for 6 months. So January is what I kind of just tried to urgent that. We on baby step two, so I have $1,000 saved up right now, and I have $500 in the account for the first payment.
2: You have other debt too.
0: What about your mom and dad?
2: Yeah, you owe 14 grand total, or it's down to six. So you have 10 grand total. How quick do you can pay off 10 grand?
1: I would hope within the next year.
2: That's a long time. You make 100 grand.
1: Yeah, it's a lot of lifestyle living that I'm trying to go through our budget and try and figure out where our money's going, because I feel like it's kind of just disappearing and we're not really watching it as wisely as we should be.
2: Yeah, so, you don't need, like, it's not a 6 month like spelunking expedition. It's a long evening with you and your spouse, you and your wife sitting down in front of a budget. Like, and you don't need Claude to dig through the, like.
0: And we know 40% is the mortgage, so now there's only 60% to figure out.
2: Yeah, and now we're sitting down and just doing the math.
0: Diapers, formula, gas, food.
2: Do we have to buy organic foods? We can't go out to eat for a while because we owe money, right? So it's not this big, long PhD thesis. It's just sitting down and saying, here's how much money we have. Here's where we can contract our expenses, and let's get on a budget together.

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1: With SRN News, I'm Jason Walker. Two people have been killed, at least five more wounded, that in a shooting incident during a food festival at the Space Needle in Seattle. Police have not said if anyone is in custody. Israeli Prime Minister Benjamin Netanyahu travels to Washington Tuesday for talks with President Trump. He will also be attending funeral services for Lindsey Graham. European Commission has found TikTok did not adequately protect children's privacy rights on its platform by allowing adults occasionally to view the accounts of minors. Commission says the action exposed children to, in many cases, numerous times of cyberbullying, also unwanted contact, and, in some cases, predatory behavior. SRN News.
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11: Nathan has taught me to embrace the moment. Age-wise, I mean, I'm in my late 60s. I'm old enough to be his grandfather. Will he be embarrassed to acknowledge me as his dad? I think the most important thing we can do is let them know that they're safe, that they're valued and cared for and loved, and that they're important.
12: I knew I wanted to be adopted by him because of how he taught me to be the person who I am today. And it's coming from a dad that didn't expect to become a dad. And I feel very proud to be his son.
11: That was what he needed. And he was what I needed. 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
1: All right, today's question comes from Todd in Nevada. Todd writes, I've recently become aware of betting sites like Kalshi and Polymarket where you can wager on the outcome of real-world events such as elections, celebrity engagements, sports, etc. What is the Ramsey stance on this type of betting?
0: Oh, boy. The Ramsey stance on gambling via dopamine-based apps that involve stealing your money. I give you my take on it. I don't know the big Ramsey stance is, if you're going to do anything like this, ideally don't. But if you are going to do it with fun money after you're already out of debt, investing for the future, and this is basically you like a fun hobby. You
1: spend as Dave writes it, Dave says, if you can light that money on fire in the middle of your living room and it might break your heart, but it doesn't change the trajectory of your month or your year or your life, then it's like any other expense. I don't need another guitar, but I kind of want one. If I want to take that guitar money and go to Vegas and sit at a blackjack table, it's an experience. It's fun. But so that's kind of the overall stance on any sort of these kind of things. I do not have an app on my phone. I don't participate in these things, especially like Polymarket, because these things have become so rigged. Was it Trump announced the other day he's going to start selling early access to his Truth Social know what he's about to post and begin to, like,
0: did you hear the story about the White House teleprompter operator?
1: No.
0: He knew exactly what was going to be in Trump's speeches, and so he started betting, and he made over $100,000.
1: Yeah.
0: Because he knew what was going to be in the speech.
1: There's too many. The thing about betting on a sports event, ideally, is there's performance-enhancing drug testing, and there, of course, we know, I'm an Astros fan, we know sports teams cheat, right? But there's supposed to be built-in restrictions so that the outcome is what the outcome is. When it comes to Polymarket stuff, man, there's too many actors in too many different places that can influence or know, have early insights, etc. So, dude, I stay away from all that stuff. I just don't participate.
0: Yeah. Here's my honest, and I'm pretty brutal on this. I think it's a financial cancer on society. This entire thing of, it's really a byproduct of what has been coined financial nihilism, which is people don't believe in the system anymore to such a point where they want to go to the riskiest investment possible, riskiest bets possible, because they don't feel like they can retire the traditional way like their parents did. Mm. So that's what we're seeing, is a movement of young people flock towards these sports betting apps, whatever it is, whether it's Kalshi, Polymarket, FanDuel, BetMGM. They're just trying to get a little bit of dopamine, and the chance of getting rich is what's keeping them coming back.
1: And I would... That's an interesting take, man. I haven't heard the phrase financial nihilism, although I hear the sentiment all the time, right? Just they feel like the game is rigged. It is rigged, and people are frustrated.
0: So just
1: and
0: YOLO it.
1: I get it.
0: If I got $50, why invest it into the stock market? I'd rather just go on Polymarket and have a good time.
1: Well, not my psychological take, because there's a lot of some of the smartest neuroscientists and psychological social scientists who participate in helping making some of these apps as addictive as possible, as hard to get off of, all that. So
0: there's and as difficult to make money on as possible.
1: There's a science behind all this. But I also think there's a broader concern, a broader cancer in our culture, if you will, and that is we don't do anything as a culture. People go home and they just stay there. And so there's a sense of we have a culture of zombies who are dead in their own skin, and the most exciting thing happens on a TV show. That's the most exciting thing in their life. The most exciting thing that could happen is somebody's sports team. Think about that. We're going to pay some other guys to wear the jersey of the town I'm in, and y'all play the game for me, and y'all decide whether I have a good week or not. I love sports, but it's this outsourcing of, you go play for me, instead of going down the street to a local softball league and getting invested and being overdramatic about, you're cheating and this guy was, right? So there's something about backing up and saying, if feeling alive to you is happening in the darkness of your own living room, in the glow of a screen, that is a huge signal that you have created a life for yourself that has no life to it. And so turning the lights on in your own living room and asking, what brings me life? Like, what brings me excitement? It's why you and I went down the street a couple years ago and we're like, let's just go do a stand-up comedy night. We were so nervous backstage. We were scared. We worked on our stuff, but it brought life to me. I talked about it for days afterwards. I was like, I should have done this, but it brought life to me. And we made friends doing it. We were in the green room with other guys who were trying, other men and women who were trying to do this too. It's the reason we go hiking. It's the reason you go fishing. It's the reason why I love hunting. Where are things in my life where I can inject life into them and get excited about real things in the real world and not be captured by this other thing? It's like a hack to inject life into your lifeless body here. And man, if you're finding that this is the only thing that brings you joy and life, man, that is
0: you've built a terrible life.
1: It's a ringing bell in your life to back up and say, dude, you get one ride on this one. You get one ride.
0: I can tell a lot about how your life is going based on your iPhone home screen.
1: There you go.
0: So if you've got all the betting apps on there, I'm like, man, this guy he's struggling.
1: Yeah. Go join a bowling league. Go join a local soccer. R.I.P. Ken Coleman. Go join a pickleball league, for God's sake.
0: Ken didn't die, by the way. Ken's alive. He's just not our coworker anymore.
1: That makes me sad. His empty desk is between me and George, and I still get sad sometimes. But like, go create a life worth living is what I want to say.
0: Beautifully said. Hope that answered your question, Todd, in Nevada. Nevada, sorry. Don't come at me, guys. All right, Marianne's in Lansing, Michigan up next. Marianne, I apologize for our rambling.
2: Thank you for taking my call. I appreciate it. I am going to be getting married at the end of August this year, and I'm calling just to make sure that I'm making a wise choice. We're going back and forth deciding if we need to rent versus buy. Now, renting for about 6 months after we get married will give us more flexibility to choose the right house. My future husband wants to initially buy after we get married because he wants to see about building equity in a home. And I just want to see if renting is a possibility just to make sure that we are in the right area before we buy a house.
0: Okay, well, here's the checklist before you buy a home, especially as you're going to get married. Number one, we always recommend renting for a while because you're already combining your lives. There's already a lot of pressure there and newness. We don't need to add the stress of home ownership onto that. So renting for a while is great. Number two, are you guys completely debt-free?
2: He just has a car payment. He has just $2,000 left on it.
0: Okay, how much do you guys have in savings?
2: Savings total would be $80,000.
0: Okay, and what's that earmarked for?
2: I'm not sure.
0: Okay, I'm just shocked he still has his car.
1: Is it your $80,000 or it's his $80,000?
2: It's mine.
1: Okay,
0: and he has nothing?
2: No, he has something. I have to see the specific amount. Last time it was $50,000.
1: Why does he have a car payment still?
2: He was trying to pay it off slowly. He just got it. So that's why.
0: Okay. I think you guys need some financial alignment. That's another huge piece of this whole puzzle. Before you guys get married, we need to make sure that our values are the same, because otherwise you're going to have some fun newlywed financial arguments.
1: And they're not
0: fun.
1: This is
0: just like a little surface level one. Should we rent or should we buy right now? But you guys need to decide. Are we going to be people who live consumer debt free, who have an emergency fund, who have a strong down payment? Because this whole thing of I'm going to build equity with 0% down and most of the money is going toward the lender on the front half of the loan. So renting is not a sin. It's not throwing away money. You're buying yourself patience until you can get to a place where you have some financial stability and do this out of a place of strength, not just out of, well, I want to build equity and I was told once you're married, you should own a home.
1: You win, Marianne. Y'all should rent for a while.

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0: 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We'll click the link in the description if you're listening on podcast or YouTube. Ben is in Boston up next. Ben, welcome to the show.
1: Hey, guys. Thank you so much for having me. I've listened to you all for so long, so it's pretty surreal to be talking with you all right here.
0: Well, thank you. It's an honor for us as well. How can we help today?
1: So I wanted to ask, right now, I'm lucky. I'm really blessed to make a very good salary. Also have a very high cost of living up in the Boston area. Boston's not cheap. We have high expenses. We also have two small kids, one on the way. And while I've listened to you all for a while, pretty recently became serious about, you know what, I want to pay off my debts. I want to really, as you all say, start the process of living like no one else. So right now I do have enough funds to pay off my debts other than my mortgage.
0: Awesome.
1: Something I've been excited about. The issue is I've heard pretty credibly that where I work is going to be downsizing soon, that it seems like the next 3, 4, maybe up to 6 months, I'm going to be losing my job. And from my research, I do think my next job will involve a real substantial pay cut, most likely. So I'm trying
0: what
1: to think
0: kind of field
1: I'm
0: are you in?
1: At, I'm in the legal field.
0: Okay.
2: Are you licensed in the legal field? Or are you legal adjacent?
1: I am. I'm an attorney, okay. And I work in a pretty specialized area, like class action area.
2: Sure.
1: And I've been in my current role for going on 10 years now, kind of worked my way up there, become pretty senior. And it also, I've worked my way up to kind of know what's around the corner.
2: Sure.
1: Which does seem like we're going to be, yeah, it does seem like it's a very, best case scenario, it's going to be a big pay cut. I mean, right now I'm making about $375 a year.
2: Uh-huh.
1: All in, my wife is making about $65. From my research, unless if I really want to change things up, different field of law, completely different work-life balance, everything else, it seems like we'll probably be going down to like $175, $200.
2: Okay.
1: Which is still, I mean, don't get me wrong, it's a, you know, on paper it's a good salary, but we have high expenses.
0: It's a different lifestyle.
2: It's a different lifestyle. Yeah,
0: okay.
2: Yeah. You don't have to apologize, but it's a 50% pay cut overall, so that's a big deal. Yeah.
0: So how much debt do you have?
1: I just think, in terms of how much debt, and this is all based on savings, I could pay this off now, but it wouldn't leave me with much.
0: Okay.
1: I've got about 85 in student loans. My wife has maybe 35 in student loans, have 20 on a no-interest credit card, about 10 to 15 on my car, and there's maybe a few other little ones, but I mean, all ones in savings right now. I've got like 180 in savings with my wife. We have 180 in savings.
0: And what was that earmarked for?
1: It was, at first it was an emergency fund. It kind of grew. I was going to invest it a little more. We do have high expenses. We have two kids, another on the way. And so, I mean, daycare alone is like right now in the $4,000 a month range, which is pretty typical.
0: For one child?
1: For two kids.
0: Okay. I was like, whew, man, I'm from Boston. I'm shocked by that. Okay, so $4,000 a month, $2,000 for each kid makes more sense. So if you paid off all the debt, would you have like $30,000 left in the emergency fund?
1: I would, and we have some investments as well. We have, you know, or somewhere around the $100,000 range in investments. So we paid it all off, we'd have some money. We would not be broke.
0: Yeah.
1: I wouldn't be worried about where are we going to eat the next month. But with this pay cut and such, you know, part of me is like, maybe I should take a pause, wait to see where things shake out, when they shake out. Maybe I'm wrong about my research and what the options are here.
0: Well, my fear is it's always going to be looming, so you'll never pay off the debt. And if you do, now you're stuck with all these debts and the layoff. So if I'm in your shoes, the best thing you could do is pay off all the debt today. You're left with $30,000 and then just stack money with all those freed up payments for the next 3 to 6 months. Now we're back to, you know, 60 to 80 to 100 grand with no debt. That puts you in a way better situation.
2: You're trading an unknown future. I'm going to have a pile of cash to cover all of these payments and the expensive lifestyle that we have for, I'm going to have no payments. So if my house gets hit, I'm not going to owe anybody anything. Right. And worst case scenario, my wife has to pause her job and stay at home with the kids so we can, because she's making 60, but after taxes and after, you know, driving back and forth and parking and all that, actually, we about net out from the $4,000. We, like, y'all have to make some significant, ask some bigger lifestyle questions. But I like the idea of heading into a storm knowing everything is shored up, not having a whole bunch of shovels to dig out all the gravel if a storm comes. And the other thing I haven't heard you talk about, dude, if I got word, George and I are, I mean, we're brought into a lot of leadership conversations here. If I got word that I'm going to be out of a job, that Ramsey decided we're going to close down shows in 6 months, you better believe, man, I'm going to be all hitting the street, talking to everyone I know, trying to ask, hey, what does your studio do? What does your agency do? Do y'all have this? Like, I would want to take agency into my own hands as much as possible, not just sit and hope it all happens. If you're making $375, you might be a partner and you may be a part of equity split and all that, but you know what else you are? You're a real good lawyer.
1: Yeah, I appreciate that, and I think that all makes sense to me. I will say, when I send my debt, I do not include my mortgage. We still have a good amount of money left on the mortgage, and obviously right now we're not thinking of selling the house or anything like that. Hopefully it doesn't come to that, but I do agree. I mean, if we can get rid of all the shovels but the mortgage, it simplifies things for sure, and I thought that's what you all would say, but wanted to make sure.
3: The question is, are you going to do it, Ben? People want to know, what's he going to do after this call? Have we been convincing enough in 5 minutes to make you make this six-figure move?
1: I honestly was leaning that way, but then I was just a little worried. You know what? I should talk to some people from Ramsey Church.
3: That's a classic lawyer answer. He didn't even answer. It was a yes or no question, Your Honor.
2: You didn't answer, and you made me feel good. That means you're a great lawyer.
1: We're gonna pay it off. We're gonna pay it off this
2: week.
3: Boom.
2: Okay, so like, I want to paint you a picture. Okay, Ben, you ready?
1: Let's do it.
2: This time tomorrow, except for your mortgage, you and your wife owe nobody anything in the world, and you have $30,000 in cash. Right? And
1: yeah,
2: you make $375,000 together with your wife. You'll make a little over $400,000. You and her shake hands and say, for the next 3 months, 6 months, we are going to contract our spending as much as possible. We're going to find joy in each other. She's pregnant also, right? Is that what you said?
1: Yeah, we've got another one coming
2: okay.
1: in December.
2: So we're going to circle the wagons on our house. We're going to catch up on some shows. We're going to go on walks in these super hot but sometimes super cool Boston winters. You're going to start spending time with the kids at a park. Y'all are going to just circle the wagons on your spending for a season. And you're going to stack cash maniacally.
3: So if you can bring home like $25,000 a month right now?
1: After we take, you know, out taxes, the 401k contribution, stuff like that, it's a little bit under that. But yeah, not far from that.
3: Okay, so let's say you could live on 10, even with daycare and the mortgage, without any debt payments. Could you live on $10,000?
1: It would be a little bit higher than that, honestly. If there's no daycare, sure. But if there is, there'd be a
3: split
1: little
3: the difference.
1: That, but it's not.
3: You take half of your take-home pay and just shove it in savings for the next 6 months.
1: Yep.
2: And if you do get laid off, are you going to get some sort of severance?
1: Usually the answer is yes, but I think things are pretty unclear, so I don't want to count on that just in case.
2: So I'm just trying to paint you a positive future here, that you wake up in 6 months. So you wake up January 1 of 27, you have $110,000 or $150,000 in the bank. You don't owe anybody anything except for your house. You have a new third kid. They're healthy. They're awesome. And your boss calls you in and says, sorry, man, you kind of heard the words, but you're on the list. And so, here's X number of dollars. Here's 3 months severance for you to go, whatever. And you've already put in the work. You got back in the associations. You started going to the monthly, the Boston Legal Association meetings. You started shaking hands. You started calling old friends from law school, and you have a new job already lined up, brother. Like, I'm talking a complete 180 from the world y'all are living, and you are free. That to me is a positive vision I would really latch on to.

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4: This is Bloomberg Daybreak here for this Monday, the 27th of July, from London and Brussels. Coming up today,
5: 300,000 evacuated. Firefighters battle out of control wildfires in Spain and France as one blaze heads towards Bordeaux.
4: Holding off on more strikes, oil prices slump as the US and Iran pause hostilities, raising hopes for safe passage through the Strait of Hormuz.
5: A 472% debut jump. China's homegrown chip champion CXMT delivers a blockbuster IPO.
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4: Let's start by looking at the markets this morning, Stephen, with a really big week for European earnings and central bank decisions to come. Oil prices are down almost 5% for Brent crude futures for September, $92.15. European natural gas futures also declining sharply. European stock futures are up by 0.7% this morning, and we're smartly higher also for US stock futures. S&P 500 E-mini futures are up by 0.8%. And TIEX are also down as the dollar weakens and precious metals rally. Those are the markets.
5: Our top stories. Firefighters in France and Spain are preparing for a sixth day battling wildfires as hotter weather threatens to fuel the blazes. More than 300,000 people have been evacuated from the areas affected, with French authorities warning an uncontrolled fire is heading towards the city of Bordeaux. These people have been sheltering in an exhibition hall in the area.
7: The police arrived and told us we had to go with them. They brought us to stay here for a few days. We don't know how long.
8: Yes, we're worried because the fire isn't stopping. People tell us one thing and then another. We don't know. There's no information. So we're waiting. What else can we do?
5: The blaze has become so unpredictable that officials say it's creating its own weather system. Local officials this morning say the fire has remained largely stable overnight. In Spain, the country's biggest wildfire on record has burned around 50,000 hectares south of Madrid. Spanish Prime Minister Pedro Sanchez says there are still challenging hours ahead.
9: The scale of disaster we're experiencing once again in our country is sadly very difficult to comprehend. Yesterday we reported 130,000 hectares had been affected and burned so far this year. Today that figure has already risen to more than 150,000 hectares.
5: Pedro Sanchez speaking via translator as more than 1,500 soldiers were deployed to help firefighters while dozens of roads have been closed. Forecasters say temperatures are set to rise again this week, raising fears the fires could spread even further.
4: Oil prices slumped after the US paused strikes against Iran, halting a 13-day bombing campaign that had rattled energy markets. Iran says it's also suspended retaliatory attacks, while officials from Tehran and Oman have resumed talks aimed at restoring shipping through the Strait of Hormuz. The news briefly pushed Brent crude below $90 a barrel. But speaking to NBC's Meet the Press, U.S. Ambassador to the United Nations, Mike Waltz, in

0: Chancellor Friedrich Merz says the country won't be intimidated.
1: This is poison for our freedom. It is continuing to attack our society. Any party political differences can be set aside. We will defend the freedom of our society.
0: Germany's Friedrich Merz speaking there through a translator. The shooting came after a manhunt that stretched from central Berlin to the airport and Germany's borders, with authorities publicising Ballot's photo and taking the unusual step of releasing his full name. Authorities say the German citizen had links to the Islamic State group.
2: Now to corporate news. China's biggest memory chip maker has opened 472% higher in its Shanghai stock market debut. The surge made CXMT China's largest onshore listed company, with a valuation of around $487 billion. The firm raised 66.6 billion yuan in the country's second largest initial public offering. Shares later climbed as much as 535% above their IPO price in morning trading, reflecting investors' confidence in CXMT's long-term prospects, despite concern that the AI-driven rally in chip stocks may be peaking.
0: The chief executives of some of the UK's best-known companies are demanding that tax cuts for businesses should be top of the agenda for Andy Burnham's government. Bloomberg's Ewan Potts has more.
3: As Andy Burnham settles in for his second week at number 10 Downing Street, business leaders who've spoken to Bloomberg are renewing their calls for action to drive growth. The founder of food chain Leon says the government should stop taxing employment. Meanwhile, the CEO of holiday parks operator Butlins says that Burnham shouldn't forget the rest of the hospitality sector after tax cuts announced for pubs. He says a VAT cut would help stimulate sales. Regardless of the government's plans, he told us that clear messaging and communication are vital, saying, quote, more dialogue would be great. In London, I'm Ewan Potts, Bloomberg Radio.
2: And those are our top stories for you this morning. This week, of course, we have a huge raft of earnings out, plus central bank decisions, which markets will be focused on. In terms of what's happening this morning, Brent crude futures are down by 4.7%, trading at $92.27. European natural gas prices have also declined sharply. We do have Fed, Bank of England, Bank of Japan decisions. No changes expected, but inflation concerns will surely weigh on those policy makers. European futures this morning are sharply higher, up by about 0.8%. Nasdaq futures up by 1.3% this morning. But if you look at the Asia session, more mixed there. The Nikkei 225, Kospi are up, but only about 0.2%. The TAIEX struggled a little bit more. The dollar weakening against most major currencies. 10-year treasury yields falling 5 basis points today to 4.63%. And precious metals are rallying. Those are the markets.
0: In a moment, more on that big week for European earnings, plus how a French firm is emerging as a challenger to Palantir as European countries seek to turn away from US technology. But first, a word on those wildfires in France and Spain, the situation escalating over the weekend, both in the south of Spain and southwest of France as well. We're watching the latest on that wildfire close to Bordeaux as well. Largely stable as well. Authorities say things are overnight, but 84 firefighters have been injured in the efforts to try and bring that fire under control. The concern, of course, now is that the temperatures are due to rise over the next couple of days, up to 40 degrees again in the Bordeaux area, and what that will mean for making things worse. There's also been quite a lot of talk, though, about one image that's gone around the world from those fires in Bordeaux, of the two people sitting on a beach on their sun loungers watching the blaze from afar. The photographer Maximilien Lamy from AFP was speaking to Nouvelle Obs magazine about it, and he actually defended the couple, saying they weren't in any danger. They couldn't really do anything else but watch as the horror unfolds. And he asked the question, would we have acted differently if we were in their position? Of course, it's being used as an illustration of inaction in the face of climate change, and provoking an awful lot of debate as well, but an incredible image captured during the horror, really, of those wildfires in that area of France.
2: Yeah, I mean, it's also immensely difficult, isn't it, to deal with holidaymakers. This is peak holiday, times across Europe. And so to deal with, people who are also on the move, as well as trying to deal with these massive wildfires, is really difficult. I mean, in southern France, I saw lightning flashes on Saturday night when I was there. Emmanuel Macron's holding a crisis cabinet meeting about what's happening in France today. I mean, even here,

0: in the UK, we've seen wildfires in Scotland, and we're going to have another fourth heat wave this week. So highs just in the UK of 32 to 33 degrees, an incredibly dry July. People are battling these wildfires on so many fronts, and they are immensely dangerous.
1: Yeah, indeed. And of course, we're keeping an eye on the other effects of this as well, on things like power grids that we've talked about before, and what sort of effects higher temperatures will have. So we'll leave that story there for the moment and turn back to some of the big companies going to be reporting earnings in Europe this week. It's the busiest week, in fact, of the European earnings season. A third of the companies on the Stoxx 600 reporting, including big car makers, banks and consumer goods giants. But what have we learned so far from the companies that have reported? Let's discuss with Tim Craighead, Global Chief Content Officer at Bloomberg Intelligence. Tim, good morning. Good to talk to you. You've just published your latest earnings pulse check. What does the overall scorecard look like at this stage, about a third of the way through?
2: Yeah, sure thing. Thanks for having me on. Certainly kudos to our equity strategy team. Speaking of France, Laurent Doulet is there, and I'm sure quite concerned about the whole fire. But nonetheless, what do we see on earnings? So far, with about a third having reported thus at this point, we're tracking about 12% earnings growth, which is essentially in line, if not a little bit better than anticipated. But I would say it looks quite narrow. There's essentially three groups that are pushing most of this earnings growth at this point. Financials, think BNP, Unicredito, Pharma, with Novartis and Roche both having reported, and specialty semis. So ASML clearly is a special case, unlike ST Micro, which didn't have such a good week last week. Negatives haven't necessarily been so much because they've missed terribly. Industrials and energy, for example, big groups, okay earnings, but expectations are really high, yeah, which creates a really high bar for those companies when it comes to the whole sort of electrification story. And there have been a couple of turnarounds of note which have been interesting to see. Richemont Moncler better, which was quite constructive when it comes to luxury goods. And SAP's cloud sales were notable because there's been a lot of concern about tech spending outside of just good old-fashioned AI, you know, which is such a big topic. So anyway.
0: Okay, so that's so far, yeah, stock by stock, what's been happening. And what's the broader market impact been so far? As you say, the expectations were very elevated for Europe.
2: Yeah, and I think that comes out in terms of how the market has indeed reacted. If we look at beats versus misses, you know, we are running close to 50% versus 30%. So, you know, it is steering towards the beat. But when you beat, the average one-day impact on the stock plus 0.9%, so barely a move. If you miss, the average impact is a minus 3%. So it's quite skewed to the negative. That's true for sales, it's true for earnings, all the more true for sales and earnings when you beat or miss, as the case might be.
1: What's been the tone that we've got out of management comments on analyst calls, though? There's so much happening in the world, a lot of stress in markets, not only with the questions around the future of AI, but also, of course, the situation in the Middle East.
2: Yeah, I tell you, it is interesting. Whether you look at the broad market right now, Europe, US, global, we're close to highs. And you think we've had tariffs. Now we have tariffs again. We've had a Middle East war that, you know, has gone through another round of ratcheting up in recent weeks. But management sentiment, management tone so far has been quite upbeat. In fact, we have a sentiment indicator on the European equity dashboard that Bloomberg subscribers can have access to. We're at the most positive sentiment since the pandemic. It's quite interesting. AI, there's been discussions about productivity, cost efficiencies, generating new revenue, all those things we would want to start to hear, to the degree that implementation, you know, is now getting real. Supply chain concerns, not nearly as much as we had last earnings reporting period. So, and that's, you know, notwithstanding the Middle East crisis. So is it quite interesting from the standpoint of that dichotomy, what we think from an outside perspective versus, yeah, what managements are actually bringing to the table?
0: Yeah, I think that's fascinating, isn't it? AI implementation actually happening, starting to happen. Tim, thank you so much for your time. Thanks for being with us. Tim Craighead is Global Chief Content Officer at Bloomberg Intelligence.
1: European countries are growing more sceptical of Palantir and other big American tech firms, giving an obscure rival the opportunity to take over a contract for France's spy agency. Our technology reporter Mark Bergen joins us for more on this story. Mark, good morning. First of all, just give us the context of this. How widespread is the turn that we're seeing against the likes of Palantir in Europe?
3: I'd say it's probably the most widespread of any singular or prominent U.S. tech company, and certainly has the most intensity. So we obviously, France is the spearhead here, both because they were introduced to the spy agency, and the prime minister came out very publicly and criticized Palantir, framing it around digital sovereignty and the U.S. policy decisions. We have some reporting that Poland's Ministry of Defense is looking for alternatives to Palantir. They're reporting that Germany and Spain are doing the same. And Holland, the defense ministry has said that they're looking to phase out Palantir in the next 2 to 3 years with a local alternative. Obviously, here in the UK, there's been a lot of criticism of Palantir for its large NHS contract. It also has a big Ministry of Defense contract. There have been some parliamentarians that have called for reevaluating that as well.
0: Yeah, okay. That's interesting, isn't it, to note all of that. Tell us about CHAPS Vision then, this French firm that won a key government contract to replace Palantir.
3: Yeah, not very well known. I will admit, I had only recently heard about them a few months back. They are more similar to sort of a roll-up private equity strategy than your traditional startup. They have actually to date acquired 29 different companies. They kind of stitched together this platform that does compete with the main Palantir software called Foundry that is essentially kind of it's meant to work with disparate databases and unstructured data and give that a central repository and kind of a much more like, for corporations, an intelligent way to stitch your government or data together, and for governments, an intelligent way to put in like various different databases. And that is what the CHAPS Vision primary offering is. And they told us they were working with the French intelligence agency for the past 5 years to win this contract. And they have also, the CEO said they are in conversations with every single European government about similar work.
1: Is it realistic, though, for European governments to replace these big U.S. technology firms?
3: There are certainly two sides of the argument on that. I think what is most interesting about Palantir is there seems to be an argument both, I'd say, in government circles and even on the technologist side that it is much easier to have an alternative to a technology that Palantir develops than, say, what Anthropic and OpenAI have, or certainly the cloud computing giants or the chip firms, right? And there's the argument spans from their officials in Brussels and European capitals that argue that Europe should have every part of the technology stack. And then there are, I think, certainly more of the technologists that say that is unrealistic. We need to continue to partner with American firms. But because of the sensitive data that Palantir works with, and there are a lot of investors now that this is mentioned in our story that are just throwing money at these Palantir alternatives that are popping up, many of them from Palantir alums that are their primary pitch here is we can do the exact same thing that Palantir does and we can do it from Europe.
0: Yeah, really a fascinating story. Mark, thank you for bringing it to us. Our technology reporter, Mark Bergen, and also in his story, I thought the graph and the graphic that he showed on Palantir's sales being increasingly dominated by the US is really an interesting point, as well as so much of this data is under so much scrutiny in Europe. So Mark Bergen there. It's coming up to 6:19, almost 6:20 a.m. here in the City of London. Good morning, I'm Caroline Hepke. So we've had some interesting conversations then about the wildfires in France, about Palantir in Europe, but it is also a huge week for earnings this week and central bank decisions. So you've got three of the group of seven central bank decisions this week. Yes, that includes the Fed, obviously, Bank of England, Bank of Japan. No changes are expected, but what will closely be watched, of course, oil prices, which which have tumbled because of this pause over the weekend between the US and Iran. Brent crude futures currently down 4.7%, $92.22 the barrel. Looking to stock futures this morning, US Stock 50 futures are up by almost 0.9%, NASDAQ futures up by 1.4% right now. As we see in the Asia markets, the KOSPI gaining 0.6%, the TOPIX is also higher, MSCI Asia Pacific Index overall gaining 0.9%, and the dollar weakening against most currencies. The Bloomberg Dollar Spot Index is down by 0.2%. As for the bond markets, 10-year Treasury yields dropping 4.5 basis points, 4.63. Precious metals are rallying, so gold at the moment up by 0.9%, almost 1% this morning, $4,091 a troy ounce. That is a look at the markets, your Bloomberg Radio Business Flash. Now let's get to what else is going on around the world. Here's Stephen Carroll in Brussels. Good morning.
1: Caroline, thank you. Firefighters in France and Spain are preparing for a sixth day battling wildfires as hotter weather threatens to fuel the blazes further. More than 300,000 people have been evacuated from the areas affected, with French authorities that an uncontrolled fire is heading towards the city of Bordeaux. The United States has paused strikes against Iran, halting a 13-day bombing campaign that had rattled energy markets. Iran says it's also suspended retaliatory attacks, while officials from Tehran and Oman have resumed talks aimed at restoring shipping through the Strait of Hormuz. And more than 1,400 people have now died in the Ebola outbreak in the Democratic Republic of Congo. The epidemic is expected to become the second largest on record within days after infections surged over the past week. Those are some of our global news headlines.
0: Stephen, thank you for that. Let's get to one of our top interviews now. Frederick Schneider, non-resident senior fellow at the Middle East Council on Global Affairs, has been discussing the current situation in the Middle East with Bloomberg's Abir Abu Omar. They focused on the recent extension of the pause in this war between the US and Iran over the weekend, which has contributed to a significant decline in Brent crude oil prices. Here's some of that conversation.
4: The Iranians have a chokehold on the strait, and that is obviously not in the interest of the United States or any other Gulf states, really. And as such, this has a big potential of re-escalating. We will see where this goes. I think this was not a pause by choice, as Donald Trump is claiming. I think it was driven not only by a shortage of ammunition, really, and strikes that spooked the U.S. and also the other Gulf states, but also the closure of the only escape route, really, from the strait, which is the Bab el-Mandeb and the Suez Canal.
5: Yeah, and that was going to be my next question, really. And what we're seeing right now, Frederick, is a double whammy of some sorts, really, because the Strait of Hormuz has been at risk since the start of this. The Red Sea was quite immune from it, but now we're seeing this parallel war playing out between the Houthis and Saudi Arabia. So if both strait or if both waterways are at risk going forward, what does that entail for energy prices and then economies in the GCC?
4: Well, that was always going to be another step on the escalation ladder, and we've seen that before, right? So the Houthis have closed the strait before, and that has led to a durable reduction in traffic. Traffic has never recovered from pre-2024 levels in the Red Sea, and now the Saudi escape through the East-West pipeline was basically the only scalable workaround around the strait. And closing that now, obviously, will remove around, if it's perfect, will remove about 5 to up to 7 million barrels per day from global markets on top of one. So that will have, obviously, a big effect if that materializes completely.
5: Yeah. And we also have reports that Prime Minister Netanyahu is going to the United States to meet with President Trump to discuss the Iran war as well. But Israel, throughout the past 2 weeks or so, has kept relatively quiet, given its stance since the start of this war. Why do you think that is? And what do you think comes out of this meeting, Frederick?
4: Well, I think obviously Israel has no less appetite to strike Iran than before, but it also, I guess, does not have any appetite getting struck. And as we have seen in the past days, the potential of being struck by Iran is high. We've seen that in Jordan especially. And we see that not only in the diminished air defense capabilities, but also in things like strikes on radar stations that are supposed to also prevent strikes on Israel. And that has renewed strikes on Israel, successful strikes on places like Tel Aviv, on places like Haifa have enormous consequences on Israeli, not only strategic assets, but also on the economy.
5: And just finally, Frederick, the nuclear deal between the United States and Saudi Arabia, there were reports as well that President Trump said it hinges on Saudi normalizing ties with Israel. How realistic is that at the time being? And where do you see the future of this deal?
4: Well, these things have been long in the making. So Saudi Arabia has always said it seeks nuclear power. It also seeks enrichment. And many observers say the enrichment part is clearly geared towards having the option of a nuclear weapon in case of Iran seeking a nuclear weapon. And that's clearly probably why this is on the table again. This is obviously a very touchy issue, especially with normalization. And I think at the present moment, at least the Saudi government does not have any interest in political interest in following that route.
0: So that was Frederick Schneider, non-resident senior fellow at the Middle East Council on Global Affairs, speaking there to Bloomberg's Abir Abu Omar. So we did see 13 days of strikes, obviously, by the US and between the US and Iran. That has been paused over the weekend. It doesn't really tell us whether that is actually the end of the conflict. There are discussions ongoing. It just seems quite fragile and uncertain right now, even though oil prices have retreated quite significantly. Those intractable issues around nuclear weapons have not obviously been solved.
1: No, indeed. And I mean, look, the market reaction is significant today that we're seeing oil come down back to around $92 a barrel for Brent crude. But that's really only bringing us back to a position that we were in kind of less than a week ago, really, in terms of the spike in oil prices. And looking at the traffic through the kind of key waterways on this as well. So Iranian state television reporting that six ships tried to use the southern route through the Strait of Hormuz over the weekend. They'd been turned around. Then we have the question of what, so the gateway to the Red Sea, Bab el-Mandeb, after we had the attacks by Houthis militants there as well. And according to the data from Kpler, only 14 ships crossed in either direction on Sunday, which would be the lowest daily count this year. So even though we do have that temporary cessation in hostilities, it appears you don't have a pickup that's coming in the actual traffic of energy to markets as well, which, you know, while we do have the drop today, we're not seeing any great relief in terms of what's being actually supplied and being made available to markets as well.
0: Well, although I'll add to that the data that we did have out of Saudi Arabia only earlier this morning, UK time, that oil exports in terms of the value that Saudi Arabia has managed to export, they were up by 19.5% year on year in May versus 11% increase in April. So, you know, the Saudi oil exports, at least in value terms, obviously with higher oil prices are going up. But there is, you know, that is a big question, basically, how Saudi Arabia is getting its oil out. But it does, you know, appear to continue to do so. And so that also maybe is one factor that markets will be thinking about. And we've got guests on this throughout the morning, actually, on Bloomberg Radio. Our Middle East breaking news editor, Patrick Sykes, will be joining us at the top of the 7 a.m. hour. And he's always got a great view for you. So don't go anywhere. We'll be bringing you that update in a moment. Coming up next, though, let's look at the markets and bring you today's top stories.
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0: Good morning from London. I'm Caroline Hepke, 6:30 a.m. here in the UK.
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0: Let's look at the markets. Stock futures are positive for Europe, up by 0.9%. Nasdaq futures up by 1.4% in this busy week for earnings. You've also got the all country world index up 0.2% and the MSCI Asia Pacific index up 0.9% this morning, with central banks of course making important decisions this week. No change expected though from the Fed, from the Bank of England or the Bank of Japan. But looking at bond markets, they've got the oil price shock to contend with. 10-year US Treasury yields are down by 5 basis points and Brent crude prices easing off 4.9%, so almost 5% drop, but still trading above $92 a barrel this morning. Those are the markets.
1: Our top stories. Firefighters in France and Spain are preparing for a sixth day battling wildfires as hotter weather threatens to fuel the blazes. More than 300,000 people have been evacuated, with French authorities warning an uncontrolled fire is heading toward Bordeaux. Officials say the blaze remained largely stable overnight. In Spain, the country's biggest wildfire on record has burned vast areas south of Madrid. Sandra Gonzalez is coordinating an evacuation centre on the outskirts of the capital.
10: From Thursday, we received here like 500 people from our neighbors. They stayed here for 2 days. We have a lot of children.
1: Sandra Gonzalez speaking as more than 1,500 soldiers were deployed to help firefighters while dozens of roads have been closed. Forecasters say temperatures are set to rise again this week, raising fears the fires could spread even further.
0: Oil prices slumped after the US paused strikes against Iran, halting a 13-day bombing campaign that had rattled global energy markets. Iran says that it's also suspended retaliatory attacks, whilst officials from Tehran and Oman have resumed talks aimed at restoring shipping through the Strait of Hormuz. The news briefly pushed Brent crude below $90 a barrel. The New York Times reports that President Trump opted to hold off on major escalation due to concerns over interceptors and a shrinking inventory of military hardware. Here's Democratic Senator Chris Van Hollen, a member of both the Foreign Relations and Appropriations Committees, speaking to ABC News' This Week.
11: We have depleted our interceptors, which are the weapons we use to intercept incoming Iranian attacks, which are obviously necessary to protect American troops. And so we are depleting these every day, despite the fact that we could face other potential conflicts around the world.
0: Senator Chris Van Hollen speaking there to ABC. U.S. Ambassador to the United Nations Mike Walsh on Sunday denied those claims, saying that the U.S. military has everything it needs to conduct its campaign.
1: Britain's Prime Minister Andy Burnham will host Ukraine's President Volodymyr Zelensky as his first international visitor. Their meeting at a naval base is a sign of Britain's continued support for Ukraine and will allow British officials to help Zelensky prepare for his meeting with US President Donald Trump later this week.
0: German police say the suspect in Saturday's deadly van attack at Berlin's LGBTQ Pride event has been killed. He was shot on Sunday evening in the Spandau district after rushing towards officers with a knife. The suspect, a German citizen, allegedly drove a van into a crowd at the Pride event, killing one person and injuring 29 others. Police say he was a known ISIS sympathiser.
1: At least two people have been killed and five others wounded at a shooting at a food festival in Seattle, according to the city's fire department. Gunfire was reported around 6 p.m. local time at the Seattle Center events complex. Police investigations are continuing.
0: And lastly, the US is said to be pressing Mexico to bring its tariffs on Chinese steel and aluminium into line with Washington's tougher measures. While it represents a big ask from US trade officials, Bloomberg understands that Mexico is receptive to the proposal being discussed as part of broader USMCA negotiations.
1: And those are our top stories on the programme. I'm Stephen Carroll in Brussels. Coming up next on Bloomberg Daybreak Europe, we're going to look ahead to this week's Bank of England decision with our UK economy reporter Tom Rees and our chief UK economist Dan Hansen as we're thinking about the choices facing rate setters. Stay with us. This is Bloomberg.
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0: 6:40 a.m. here in the City of London. Good morning, I'm Caroline Hepke. So looking at the markets, a lot of focus on central banks for the Fed. There's only a 31% chance of the Fed hikes this week. For the Fed and the Bank of England, the focus is on September. For the Bank of Japan, it's 50-50 for a move in October. But those policymakers will surely be watching oil prices, which have surged and then just retreated Sunday into Monday. Brent crude futures are down by 4.9%, but we're still trading above $92 a barrel. European natural gas prices have also retreated somewhat as well. In terms of the earnings picture, stock futures then for US stocks 50 futures up by 0.8% this morning. NASDAQ futures up by 1.4%, as you were hearing only earlier this morning from Tim Craighead. Earnings out of European companies have been pretty positive, but in terms of the share price reaction, it's less than a 1% bounce if sales and earnings beat, and there's a 3% decline if they miss. The KOSPI, the Nikkei, the TAIEX have seen some small gains this morning as we sort of close out the trading day in Asia. As for gold prices, they are up by 0.9%, and then in the bond markets, US yields falling 5 basis points, 4.63% for those 10-year yields. Let's get to our global news headlines now. Stephen Carroll's in Brussels. Good morning.
1: Caroline, thank you. Firefighters in France and Spain are preparing for a sixth day battling wildfires as hotter weather threatens to fuel the blazes further. More than 300,000 people have been evacuated from the areas affected, with French authorities warning an uncontrolled fire is heading towards the city of Bordeaux. The United States has paused strikes against Iran, halting a 13-day bombing campaign that has rattled energy markets. Iran says it's also suspended retaliatory attacks, while officials from Tehran and Oman have resumed talks aimed at restoring shipping through the Strait of Hormuz. And more than 1,400 people have now died in the Ebola outbreak in the Democratic Republic of Congo. The epidemic is expected to become the second largest on record within days after infections surged over the past week. Those are some of our global news headlines.
0: Stephen, thank you for that. Now, let's get to one of our big conversations. So I mentioned the Bank of England's rate decision this week. UK inflation hit a 15-month low in June, but the renewed conflict in the Middle East means this ever-present energy price concern. How are central banks navigating this situation? I've been discussing this with Bloomberg's UK economy reporter Tom Rees and our chief UK economist Dan Hansen. Here's some of the conversation ahead of the Bank of England decision.
34: Inflation has come in
2: quite substantially below their forecasts. And that's obviously, for any central bank, that's good news. Of course, the challenge at the moment for the bank and at this sort of juncture is that you've got inflation and the data not throwing up any red flags. Good news. On the other hand, re-escalation in the Middle East. And that is obviously a significant issue for the Bank of England and all central banks because oil prices have risen. Importantly, for European central banks, gas prices have risen significantly as well. And you sort of add those two things up and you've got this picture where in the near term, there's no rush to do anything, but you've got to keep your options open because we just do not know where this is heading into the second latter half of this year. So I think, you know, if you look at market pricing, they're betting on an interest rate hike as early as September, which is the next meeting after July. Equally, if you look back 2 months from where we are now, you know, a lot has changed. So a lot can change in 2 months. That's the point. So I think big picture is the bank can afford to stick with its wait and see approach, but it's certainly not going to be sort of saying it's all clear. We can think about, you know, potentially go back to where we were prior to the war and think about when we can next cut interest rates. They're very much in a wait and see holding pattern.
0: Okay. Tom, the Bank of England Governor Andrew Bailey, well, he said pretty much that at the beginning of this month, that it was too early to consider interest rate cuts. I mean, warning that households are yet to feel the full effects from the Iran war. In terms of this conflict and the energy shock, it has resumed and re-escalated. When do you think households are going to start to feel that leg higher?
3: So they could feel it relatively soon in terms of petrol prices. They've already started increasing again in response to what we're seeing in oil markets since that re-escalation. I think what Bailey was referring to at that moment was the July increase in the price cap that we've just had, you know, that price cap that sets kind of household gas and electricity bills. So we've only had inflation data up to June so far. So because the UK has this kind of unusual price cap that gets updated every 3 months, it sort of delays the impact of the changes that we've seen in energy markets. So that price cap went up 13% in July. That adds about 0.4 percentage points to inflation. You know, we had some new estimates from Cornwall Insight yesterday that showed that the price cap might go up a little bit more later in the year. So he was referring to that impact, but you know, obviously there's other ways that this war can kind of feed through to consumers later on, the kind of delayed effect, you know, particularly if businesses, you know, start to pass on their higher energy costs back to consumers.
0: In terms of the other data that we've had out in the past few days, it's also about the labour market. Do you think that reinforces the case for a hold in terms of interest rates? Because wages obviously are very important too.
3: Yeah, so the latest labour market data was quite interesting this week. You know, it was kind of showing that the number of employees on company payrolls, which is what economists are looking at most in that release currently, has been broadly flat over the last couple of months. You know, that could be showing that the downturn in the labour market that we've had in the last couple of years is beginning to fade. That data comes with a big caveat that is revised quite often and quite heavily. But the most important thing for the BOE is that, you know, demand for labour is very weak. You know, vacancies are, you know, around their lowest since 21. Private sector pay growth is its lowest since 2020. So the BOE kind of hopes that that's enough to contain any of those second round effects to inflation, you know, if that effect where, you know, workers trying to compensate from, you know, their losses from inflation, try and bid up wages, the labour market being weak sort of contains that risk.
0: Dan, the Bank of England doesn't currently have a labour market remit though, so what do you think about the soft jobs data and what it means in terms of the meeting for the Bank of England in July?
2: I mean, I agree completely with Tom that you're right, they don't have a labour market remit like the Fed does. They don't have a dual mandate, so they're not thinking about full employment. But the consequence of where the economy is relative to full employment tells you something about the outlook for inflation. So they do take it into account. And I think it's one of these things that people talk about in terms of adding growth to the Bank of England's or the economy if you as a whole or the labour markets, the Bank of England's mandate. Would it really change the path of interest rates? I'm not sure it would, to be honest with you. I think they think about the labour market a lot. The path of the labour market is very much linked to the path of the economy. So you sort of, all of those things are interlinked. They all speak to each other and the result is inflation effectively. I mean, to answer your question, again, it's another reason to think they won't move. The economy is weak. The labour market is loose. that, as Tom rightly said, makes it less likely that workers are able to bid up wages in response to higher prices. And so it makes it less likely that we get this dynamic that economists talk about, this wage-price spiral dynamics, where prices go up, wages follow. That makes inflation stickier. And that's that was the problem we had in following the 2022 shock, is that we experienced that in 2023 and 2024. I think the chances of that happening this time are far, far lower, not least, one, because the labour market's loose, two, the shock is far smaller relative to 2022, and three, interest rates are in a much better place. The 2022 shock, interest rates were far, far too low. Right now, they're in what we call restrictive territory, so monetary policy is still bearing down on the economy.
0: That was Bloomberg's chief UK economist Dan Hansen and our UK economy reporter Tom Rees speaking to me, so ahead of the Bank of England rate decision. I mean, there is a link to this, really, I suppose, to government policy, you know, because thinking about government policy, whether it's inflationary or not, is sort of important. And I just think notable today is that the Prime Minister, Andy Burnham, speaking to the BBC, has said that actually there needs to be the UK needs to get really serious about curbing the welfare bill. I mean, this is something that previous governments have tried to tackle. Is becoming really quite a key kind of fiscal credibility test for this UK government, kind of, if you think about investors and what they think about it. So Andy Burnham preparing to give another speech, this time focus on youth unemployment, and maybe he's going to try to tackle this very, very significant welfare bill in the UK.
1: And I mean, look, such a politically sensitive issue as well, so, you know, a question of what political capital would be spent on making a move like that as well. Very interesting to see how the Prime Minister proceeds on that front. Coming up next on Bloomberg Daybreak Europe there, we're going to look at some of the stocks on the move in Asia. That debut for CXMT, the Chinese chip maker, shares apparently almost 497% higher. We'll have the details with Anthony Stevens next. This is Bloomberg.
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13: China, where the regulator wants deals priced conservatively so that retail can make some money. And AI deals have done really well in the IPO market. MoreThreads, for example, was also up more than 400%. So that continues the strong streak of gains from the AI space in Chinese IPOs, and will probably help the IPOs that are coming down the line, which includes CXMT's competitor YMTC and the chip maker unit of Baidu.
0: Yeah, it's just fascinating, isn't it, what's happening there with this kind of shortage of memory chips, the focus on China. Meanwhile, if we turn our attention to Korea, defense stocks being hit hard, why is that? Is that to do with the Middle East? What is it about?
13: You're having an interesting combination of muted earnings meeting very high expectations for incoming new defense demand. So we had the company Hyundai Rotem release earnings. They came in just a shade under estimates, and that's good enough for a 16% drop in the stock today. And that's because there's a lot of air priced into these Korean defense companies as the incremental seller of choice for the artillery that is being used in the Middle East and in Ukraine. And any sign that kind of bull market has reduced is going to cause a lot of selling in these names. So you see its competitor Hanwha Aerospace and the Hanwha Group in general are dropping around 5-8% as well as a group. And as you said, that points to some of the de-escalation dynamics in the Middle East. Of course, that conflict is ongoing, but there seems to be a natural cap into how big the conflagration can get, and holders of defense stocks are getting nervous.
1: What about then on the AI trade? Dispersion picking up after we saw a sell-off in chip makers on Friday.
13: Yeah, so the pattern of our conversation together has always been AI on, AI off, right? And now you're seeing a lot of kind of dispersion there. You're seeing parts of the AI trade do well and some parts doing badly. And that is partly due to the earnings season that is really allowing people to see that it's not all one thing. And an example of that is the Japanese company Shin-Etsu that came out with earnings where some of its legacy businesses in PVC pipes, of all things, managed to dent some of these AI earnings. So you're seeing some of these companies that used to make these chemicals and kind of lower value products in the AI supply chain are getting a little bit of a reality check that their businesses are not purely AI driven, and that's causing a big sell-off in the AI chemicals place. So for example, you see selling in Ibiden and lesser extent MediaTek and UMC in Taiwan as well.
0: Okay. Yeah, really interesting. And also in this week where you've got Bank of Japan in terms of a rate decision, also in Singapore, PMI data out of China. There's going to be lots, isn't there, in the week ahead. Anthony, thank you so much for your time. Bloomberg Markets reporter Anthony Stevens. Always great to have you on the program. 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
1: Well, coming up in the next hour of Bloomberg Daybreak Europe, we will be bringing you the latest on those wildfires, the situation in France. The update from authorities overnight is that things had stabilised. There was rain reported in some areas, but also gusts of winds that have seen the fires move in a more worrying direction. So we'll be speaking to our managing editor for European Economics and Government, Ben Sills, from Madrid for more on where things are moving in Spain. Plus, we will be talking a little bit more about the situation in the Middle East. The sharp drop in oil prices today, down by 5%. As a result, we're expecting European energy companies to open lower in the European trading session today as well. So what does the latest developments, the pause in strikes, mean for the energy markets? We're not seeing yet an uptick in traffic through either of those waterways, through the Red Sea or through the Persian Gulf, that of course have been so central to disruption to energy markets as well. So plenty to discuss with our Middle East Breaking News editor Patrick Sykes in the next hour of Bloomberg Daybreak Europe. Stay with us.

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5: With SRN News, I'm Jason Walker. Deadly shooting in the Pacific Northwest.
6: Gunfire broke out during a food festival at an events complex near the Space Needle in Seattle, Washington. That's what a fire department official says. The shooting has killed two people and wounded five others. Police are investigating the incident.
5: That is correspondent Andrew Stewart, and we have learned now at least one arrest has been made. Police still searching for another possible gunman. Former Honduran President Juan Orlando Hernandez has returned to his country to face corruption charges. He had been extradited to the U.S. for drug trafficking and sentenced 45 years, but he was released in December following a pardon by President Trump. Russian ballistic missiles in Kyiv early Sunday igniting fires. At least three civilians have been injured. This is SRN News.
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0: professional money manager, Bill Gunderson.
1: And welcome to the Friday. It's Friday. Thank goodness it's Friday edition of the Best Stocks Now show with professional money manager Bill Gunderson. And I'm here with Barry Kite, our chartered financial analyst. We got a little bit of a downdraft in the market today as we look forward to next week. We've got a Fed decision coming up, Barry. We always look forward to that one. And the market's also looking forward to it here today. We got the Dow up 90. You have a split decision in the market today. The Dow is up 90. It's probably the oil stocks that are up today with oil at $90 per barrel. The NASDAQ, however, is down 152 points despite pretty good earnings from Intel. And they're claiming unprecedented demand for computing power. And when it's spreading out to Intel, you know it's unprecedented, right? It's really unprecedented. We've got gold up $1.60. Gold just continues to really kind of go nowhere. We've got Bitcoin down 77 basis points right now. Oil is down a little bit, but it's at $90.34. And that all-important 10-year is at 4.69, which is way too high, 4.69. And, of course, the Fed will be meeting next week. I hear one market strategist calling for a 50-basis-point hike. I find that hard to believe. I don't see that happening. Anyways, welcome to today's Best Stocks Now show with professional money manager Bill Gunderson, president of Gunderson Capital Management. And we had yesterday, we had a really good day. Well, we did. The market didn't. The market sold off pretty sharply with both Tesla and Google. Tesla just got clobbered yesterday. It doesn't surprise me. Tesla, Elon's got a problem. He's got an electric vehicle problem because nobody wants electric vehicles anymore. It doesn't seem like it. And the earnings report and the sales report on Tesla were very, very weak. Tesla is down again today, Barry. Look at that chart. Ugh, that's ugly.
2: I saw where he's lost $650 billion in the last, I don't know, a week worth of trading session between between SpaceX going down and, of course, the big drop in Tesla over the last couple of days.
1: Yeah, he's going to have to curb his spending. He's lost, Elon Musk has lost $650 billion over the last 2 weeks. Ouch. Well, you know, easy come, easy go, I guess. And Tesla's tanking again today. Google, on the other hand, had a bad day yesterday. Alphabet, it's stabilizing today. The problem is, you know, all of a sudden, Alphabet's earnings have peaked. 2026, $19.44 is what they're expected to make this year. But here's the problem, Barry. Next year, the estimates are for $15. Stocks and indexes follow earnings. I hope you read my article yesterday. It was published on Seeking Alpha. It was there all day. And basically, the subject was stocks and indexes follow earnings. And they follow earnings expectations. You saw what happened when IBM lowered their earnings estimates. The stock went down immediately, even though they didn't report earnings. Yeah, it lost 25% of its value just because they lowered their guidance. And if it's true that stocks follow earnings, which I've witnessed that fact over the last 27 years in the business and the industry, with Alphabet peaking at $19 per share in earnings this

0: year, and then going down to $15 per share, I would have no interest in that stock whatsoever. And what does the market do to a company with shrinking earnings, Barry? Look at the P.E. ratio on Alphabet today. The P.E. ratio is 16. That's like a home builder, right? It's trading at a home builder P.E. ratio. The market punishes companies that don't have growth. The market multiple right now is around 20 to 21. You got Alphabet, one of the fabulous seven, trading at just 16 times earnings, which is quite shocking. Now, the value investors may step in. Who knows? Maybe Buffett. Maybe Buffett will step in and start buying Alphabet. He did buy, what did he buy? He bought Apple. That was his first tech stock that he ever bought, ever. And he still has a big position in Apple. Maybe he'll step forward in the Alphabet here at just 16 times earnings, but that's pretty shocking. What is Tesla's P.E. ratio right now? Tesla's P.E. ratio...
1: It's over 100. I looked at it yesterday.
0: 181. That's a problem. Yeah. That's a big problem. And, of course, SpaceX does not have a P.E. ratio. To have a P.E. ratio, you have to have an E. If you draw a P.E. ratio as a fraction, it's price over earnings. And if the earnings are zero, you're going to get that equation. The results of that equation come back as not, you can't compute because you can't divide by zero. So it doesn't have a P.E. ratio. I will say this, the forward P.E. ratio, however, they're looking to make 70 cents per share next year. So you've got a forward P.E. ratio of about 150. And the stock is tanking again today. It's at 114 as SpaceX. It came public at 135. It rocketed higher to 225. And it's lost 60% of its value over the last month. So that's the SpaceX and the Tesla story. And you're saying, Barry, I didn't see that stat, that Elon has lost $650 billion.
1: I think in like a week or 8 days, yeah.
0: So, it's all on paper.
1: Easy come, easy go.
0: I mean, it's all on paper. And then, of course, you've got all the people that are holding on, waiting. It's today the day that all of that stock comes due and they're able to sell it, because that's going to put more
1: pressure. It's actually fairly unique in terms. Usually you have a lockup period that's like 90 days. There's usually one or two at most. Usually the one is the one that gets the most publicity. But in this sense, it's what we would recall, I guess you'd call a rolling lockup. So you got some shares that are come due now, and in a few weeks we'll have some more shares. So in other words, you're going to have this continuing, selling pressure, right? For an extended period of time.
0: A rolling thing is even worse than all of a sudden, because that's over with very quickly. But if you have a rolling lockup period and the lockup's coming off, that's just going to continue to put continued pressure on that stock.
1: When you said the number of shares, you said the number of shares coming is higher than the actual current float of shares, if I'm not mistaken.
0: Yes. So anyways, look, it is what it is.
1: It'd be an interesting case study.
0: Yeah. Yes. Okay. Well, the market kind of got a triple whammy yesterday. We were up for the day. We had a big conference call yesterday with management and everything, and congratulated us on being up yesterday, Barry, on a down day in the market.
1: Congratulating you. Good job.
0: Yeah, they were congratulating me. The market got shish kebabbed by Tesla, by Google, Alphabet, and it got shish kebabbed by $100 Brent crude. All right. So when all was said and done, it was not a good day for the market. And you still have escalation in the Middle East. Trump warned that the U.S. would destroy an Iranian bridge. I'd go a different route to work today if I was in Tehran. I wouldn't go over that bridge. Or power plant, or every vessel attacked in the Strait of Hormuz. And Tehran, in return, threatened to target infrastructure and energy assets where the U.S. holds interest. And, of course, that's what they did in Bahrain by attacking an Amazon data center.
1: Yeah, we need to include the Red Sea on that list.
0: Yes, well, now it's expanded to the Red Sea.
1: And, right.
0: Yeah, they need to flatten.
1: That's what's really, you know, this move in oil that we've seen over the last, you know, 2-3 days, that's really where, you know, kind of the price or terror premium or whatever you want to refer to it really kicked in.
0: Yes, and it's helping us.
1: Because the market's gotten used to dealing with the Strait of Hormuz. The Red Sea is a whole different animal.
0: It's a whole different animal. We still own 3, 4, 5 oil-related stocks. LNG continues to do well. It has a very nice stock chart. Heck of a lot better than the Tesla stock chart. When we come back, I'll name the other 2 oil stocks that we currently own that are quite peppy right now and helping out our portfolios. As I said, don't get rid of all your oil stocks yet because that situation is very fluid. We'll talk tariffs and oil stocks when we come back.
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0: Welcome back here to the second quarter of today's Best Stocks Now show. Okay, the other two oil stocks we own LNG, which is Cheniere. What's the other two, Barry? I got to think for a minute. I'll think of them here in a minute.
1: TRGP isn't one of them, is
0: yeah,
1: it?
0: Yeah, TRGP is the second one. And then the third one is it Devon? Devon Energy? DVN? I think it's Devon Energy, DVN. Which are all more natural gas related. Now, let me just say something about the oil stocks here. Guess where the world is turning right now to get oil from? Because our oil does not go through the Strait of Hormuz. All right?
1: They're asking us.
0: So all of a sudden, and I'm sure Trump loves this, all of a sudden U.S. oil is red hot. Everybody wants U.S. oil because it's accessible, and the route does not go through the Middle East. So I read today that the demand for U.S. oil right now is at a record high. So I guess that's the good news, bad news situation right now, all right? Now, the other thing we need to talk about here, we're always looking at worries in the market. What is there to worry about when I go to sleep tonight? Trump is expanding his tariff measures. And, you know, this comes right home to things you buy every day, right? The Trump administration is, and it affects many stocks. The Trump administration is set to impose new 10% and 12.5% tariffs on 60 trading partners. So that could be everything from French wines to model trains to clothing, all kinds of things, all right? And, you know, I don't know. I mean, of course, the Supreme Court struck down his tariffs, so he must be coming at it with a different
1: different angle.
0: Angle, okay? And, of course, the countries that are having these tariffs imposed upon them are whining like crazy. Most of the countries that were in the World Cup, right, are happy.
1: Yeah, they're not happy.
0: Mexican avocados, you name it, right? It goes on and on and on.
1: The interesting thing is the market reaction hasn't been as tough, obviously, as the terror tantrum. And the reason being is I think most of them announced it. It said double-digit tariffs when it's like 10 to 12%. I'm like, well, 10 to 12%, probably, you know, we figured out that we could deal with 10 to 12%.
0: Us.
1: Yeah, it's the 50% tariffs on, you know, certain stuff and other things that would be prohibitive. But in this case, you know, it seems like the market's like, okay, 10 or 12% is palatable.
0: He's especially mad at Canada, right? Okay, and that's the one where he wants to impose a 50% tariff on them. So we just have to watch the companies and the stocks. I mean, it's fertilizer, it's pharmaceuticals, it's clothing, it's a little bit of this and a little bit of that. And, you know, as I wrote that article, if people read the article, I went back to the COVID year of 2020, and I went through the four crises that have happened, including COVID. Then we had the Fed going on the war path, and then we had the tariff tantrum. That was the market did not like that at all. That's the one where I went home and watched the interview between Bessent and Trump and said, you know what? I think this is a great buying opportunity. Then we had the next one when the Fed was done hiking rates. And then, of course, recently we had the invasion of Iran. And my thesis on all four of those was if you fell back on earnings, the earnings picture continued to improve during all of that. And that took away the emotion and the fear and the panic, and help me get through those various things. So here's who's mad. Brazil, they say it lacks legal basis. Canada says we've taken strong unilateral steps to ensure our supply chain. In other words, we don't need you, U.S., is basically what we're saying. The European Union says we had a deal with America. We have kept to that deal. And my country, one of my countries, Norway, says there's no basis for the tariff against Norway. Okay. Now, Barry, we didn't get to this yesterday. I somehow missed this news. Did you see the initial jobless claims yesterday, which obviously applies to the economy, all the stocks that we own, everything? That
1: was the lowest number, right?
0: Since 1969.
1: Was it like 185, I think? I'm trying to find the actual number.
0: 187,000.
1: Right, the funny thing is, yeah,
0: 187,000.
1: You know, I think in consensus was right around 210. So I mean, literally, you know, it was. I had to double check the number when I saw it yesterday. I was like, "Is that a typo?" And like, no, it's a real number. So yes. 187 is pretty low. It'll be now. I'm interested to see what next week says. Right? Was it a one time?
0: Okay, now
1: number
0: the results of that is you've got people saying, "Oh, well, they're going to do a 50 basis point rate hike."
1: because
0: of that,
1: almost too good of a report,
0: yes.
1: Right? I mean, I guess would be the
0: Nouriel Roubinis of the world, right? Are saying, "Hey, you know, they're going to have to do a big rate hike now." Okay, let's take
1: and to
0: a
1: put
0: look
1: it
0: here.
1: In and to put it in perspective too, Bill. We've got you know, the chances of a rate cut or a rate hike at the next meeting is currently 35%. It's sitting at the same number it was a month ago. So it's like, obviously this, you know, rate hiking story gets a lot of press, but in reality, the same percentages of a hike were the same that they were, you know, 30 days ago. So it's,
0: right.
1: I mean, a little bit of this, I think, is narrative versus actual, you know,
0: right.
1: We're going to hike or we're going to cut when we're, you know,
0: right, so. Right. Okay, so there's obviously no signs of a recession, even though 8 out of 10 economists, I don't know what the number is, but 7 out of 10 economists say there will be a recession within the next year or so. So anyways, we personally are still bullish on stocks. We're bullish on the market. Oh, VG is the other oil stock we own, VG, Venture Global. Which is a natural gas company. So those are doing very, very well right now. I haven't looked at them today. Actually, TRGP is having a good day. So anyways. All right, now let's take a look at other news in the market here today. There's the guy, Harley Bassman. You ever hear of this guy? Creator of the MOVE Index. I've never heard of the MOVE Index. He expects the Federal Reserve to raise interest rates by 50 basis points in July. That's next week. I don't think so. Okay, when we come back, we're going to talk about Tesla. We're going to talk about Novo Nordisk. We're going to talk about Lilly. We're going to talk about Alphabet. We're going to talk about Dell and Intel. Man, I'm going to have to talk fast. We'll be right back. Well, the top brass don't like him talking so much.
2: With SRN News, I'm Jason Walker. Two people are dead, five wounded in a shooting during a food festival near the Space Needle in Seattle. Police have one person in custody. Israeli Prime Minister Benjamin Netanyahu travels to Washington early this week for talks with President Trump. He will also be attending the funeral of Lindsey Graham. Firefighters in Oregon facing some strong, gusty winds as they battle dozens of wildfires. A red flag warning continued across the state through much of the weekend. Crews working to contain 50 wildfires, primarily in the central and eastern part of the state. And one firefighter has died several weeks after he was injured while battling a blaze on the Colorado-Utah border. And in Europe, hundreds of thousands of people have been evacuated because of a number of fires. SRN News.
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0: And welcome back here to the second half of today's Best Stocks Now show. Let's go next. We talked about Tesla. The short sellers are cleaning up on Tesla. They've made $9 billion. How much is Elon? I like Elon. Look, he's a genius. But his stocks are doing horribly. I'm an investor. I don't care who the CEO is. I don't care, you know, whether they're a celebrity or not. I look at the stock, and the stock is performing horribly right now. And we don't have any exposure whatsoever to either one of his companies. And I think he's going to have to combine those companies. I don't think he's going to have a choice. And I also would note that they were going to do a test flight today out of Texas on one of the SpaceX rockets, and they've had to scrub that flight once again. So that's another thing. There seems to be a lot of things that have gone wrong over there. So, hey, look, I'm pulling for the guy. If the stock starts to turn around and we start to see earnings and we start to – stocks follow earnings. There's falling earnings at Tesla. The stock is falling. There's no earnings at SpaceX. Therefore, there's no reason to own the stock at this point in the game. Maybe down the road. Okay, how about this feud between Novo and Nordisk and Lilly? Both stocks are doing quite well. Okay, Lilly.
1: Bill, have we ever had two stocks that are suing each other, by the way?
0: They're both on our team. Yeah, they're suing each other. We own both stocks, okay, because I believe strongly that, you know, these are miracle drugs. And I believe strongly, as I look around, you know, the world and see the obesity that I see in the world, I think a lot of our healthcare problems can be solved by a simple weight loss drug because they work, all right? So Novo Nordisk is claiming that Lilly is doing false advertising, and Lilly is claiming that Novo Nordisk is making false claims about Zepbound, and they are very, very fierce competitors. One is a Netherlands-based company. That's Novo Nordisk. I think Novo Nordisk is like one-fourth of the Netherlands economy. ASML Lithography is like 50% of those two companies dominate the Netherlands economy. And then, of course, Lilly is an Indianapolis company, the number one drug company in the world. There's just no question about it. It became the first $1 trillion drug. It almost caught up with Elon Musk net worth as a drug company. But anyway, we own both of them. I don't think the lawsuit really matters all that much. And I think that both of these stocks continue to look very, very good. Now we're going to go to Google, which we talked about. It's now dropping below its 200-day moving average, which is a technical sell signal. We talked about that. I did a lesson on selling and technical analysis in the newsletter last week. I think that's very important. It's very important to not only know, it's easy, like we say, to buy a stock. It's a lot harder to know when to sell a stock or when to trim a stock or whether to pull a plug on a stock and admit you were wrong. Okay, a lot of people, I'm not going to name any ETF managers from St. Petersburg, Florida, Barry, but some money managers have a hard time admitting that they're wrong on a stock and pulling the plug. I was wrong on the rare earth stocks. I was wrong. And I was wrong on some of the early nuclear stocks. Somebody asked me 2 days ago about nuclear fusion stocks, which is way off in the future. I said, well, you know what? They're way off in the future. They may never have earnings. I would say I would wait until they prove the technology. Right now, it costs more to create nuclear fusion than you can sell it for. So that's not a good formula for earnings.
1: Not a good model.
0: No, it's not a good model. So I would say hold on, hold off. You don't need to own a nuclear fusion stock today. You don't need to own SpaceX today. Let's see the concept proven. Let's see the sales start to balloon, and let's see the earnings start to kick in. And that's a long ways off. Okay, so just be patient. Keep your powder dry. Is that the terminology? Okay, yeah. Let's go to Intel. How about Intel? This demand for compute power is so strong, it has spread to Intel and to Dell. I mean, Intel is the original company in the Silicon Valley. It began the whole thing. I watched a documentary one time on Intel, and they were the very first company. Of course, obviously, silicon, that's where the name comes from. Silicon is used in semiconductors. Silicon comes from sand. Talk about taking something that's an ordinary element, sand. There's lots of that. Yeah. I've never been to the Sahara Desert, but I have been to Ocotillo Wells, where they do the dune buggy racing on the weekends. I had a lot of friends that would go from San Diego. They would pull their dune buggies behind them, and they would go up and down in the sand dunes over there. That was their deal. Ocotillo Wells is actually on the California side. It's over by Yuma, Arizona. It's 112 degrees in the shade. So it wasn't my thing, but other people. And so anyways, from sand comes silicon, which is, silicon itself is used for a multitude of things, right? Silicon is, you know, a sealant. It's used in, you know, it's a lubricant, and on and on and on and on. But anyways, it all started with Intel. And Intel has fallen on hard times here recently as AMD and NVIDIA ate its lunch. But guess what? I mean, good companies, IBM hasn't figured this out yet, good companies know how to become relevant again. And, of course, Intel had the resignation of the CEO. And on his way out, he said to please pray and fast for the people that work at Intel. I thought, well, that's pretty desperate. That doesn't sound real good. But obviously, they're starting to turn things around. So Intel, and here's the other thing. The U.S. government invested in Intel. That's pretty unusual because it considers Intel to be a too big to fail, maybe, or, you know, one of the great companies that was spawned right here in America on American soil and began the whole Silicon Valley and everything like that. And don't forget that NVIDIA, while we were in Santa Clara, Barry, two blocks away, it was Intel, and NVIDIA was purchasing a big, remember that? They both had
2: big days. Intel actually had its biggest day in history, because that was the day I think they announced, you know, NVIDIA. I think there was some government investment announcement, and we just happened to be in Silicon Valley when that happened.
0: Yes. Okay, so let's look at Intel today. Well, now it's down. We don't own Intel, by the way. I don't think they've proven themselves yet. Okay, but this quarter,
2: and we got plenty of, and we've got plenty of exposure to the chip sector.
0: We own Broadcom, we own Applied Materials, AMD. We own ASML lithography. I sold one yesterday. We own AMD, but Intel's quarter was pretty good. Their sales grew by 25% quarter over comparable quarter. So this same quarter last year, they did $12.9 billion in sales. This quarter that they reported yesterday, they did $16 billion in sales. That's pretty good growth. That's 25% growth in earnings. I don't remember the last time Intel had 25% growth. If you look at their last three quarters, 0% growth, 3% growth, minus 4%, 7%, and now all of a sudden 25%. Okay, so the sales went ballistic. Earnings also were pretty good. They made 42 cents per share versus minus 10 cents last year. So they turned a loss 1 year ago to a profit $0.42. And if you do the math on that, that's a 520% increase on Intel. Now, my problem with Intel right now, I'll talk about that when I hear the music, so I can't talk about my problem. I'll lay down on the couch and talk to my therapist about the problem with Intel while we're on break. But we'll come back, and I'll give you the valuation that I have on Intel. Give you a little hint to what my problem is currently with Intel. We'll be right back.
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6: During the War for Independence, General George Washington, the man we refer to today as the father of our country, led American troops through military defeat after defeat. And in the bitter winter of 1777, he wrote this somber note to a friend in Philadelphia. Quote, "You might have tracked our army from White Marsh to Valley Forge by the blood on their feet," end of quote. Many soldiers continued to march through the deep snows of Pennsylvania without shoes. Others suffered from disease, hunger, and freezing conditions. Nearly 2,000 of Washington's men died. Yet George Washington did not lose faith. Amid the hardship, loss, and uncertainty of Valley Forge, he turned to God in prayer. At a time when our nation once again faces division and uncertainty, may we follow Washington's example, kneeling humbly, praying faithfully, and asking God to guide the future of America.
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0: And welcome back here to the final segment of today's Best Stocks Now show. Okay, let's put Intel as a stock under the microscope. An investment in Intel 10 years ago today, Barry, has netted an average annual return of 13.7%. You know, that's really valuable information. That's the baseball player coming to the plate, and you're looking at his batting average, 13.7. The market's average, 24.1. So Intel has severely underperformed the market over the last 10 years. But obviously, we have to look at recent years and see if it's picked up, and it is picking up. If you look at the last 5 years, Barry, Intel has averaged 14% per year returns. Well, the market's averaged 14. So it's a mark. It's an underperformer for 10 years. It's a market performer for 5. But all of a sudden, listen to this. This is really unbelievable. I suppose we should have taken a position, but it never met my valuation criteria. Do you know that over the last 12 months that this stock is up 331%? That would have been a good candidate for the value portfolio, Barry. Where were you in recommending this stock? where were we? We missed out. But it never met my valuation criteria, okay?
1: No, it didn't.
0: And over the last 12 months, the stock's down 29%, so it's been volatile as all get out. Now, what about the valuation today? Well, it all depends upon the growth rate. Now we're starting to see a valuation finally that makes sense. If they can maintain a 13% growth rate, which is what I'm using here in my valuation formula that I was taught many, many years ago, and if they can meet their earnings estimates over the next couple of years, I get a target price that is 85% upside potential. It now meets, that's the first time that it has met my valuation criteria in a long time. I can't even remember the last time that Intel met my valuation criteria, but it depends on that growth rate.
1: Well, and the other problem is, Bill, with Intel, is you got to think about the time frame. So, in other words,

0: the stock. But I said, because you own Microsoft, you know what? I just think you're better off not diversifying and continuing. I wouldn't give that same advice today, because I think now Microsoft's going to have to reinvent itself like Intel did. Maybe they need an investment from NVIDIA and the government, right, to get it going again in the right direction. But things have really changed at Microsoft. Well, you know, we met with some people in Santa Clara. Remember, in some of the private appointments that we had that had huge positions in Microsoft. So, anyways, I think the point of all of this is stocks, they change. The fortunes at Tesla changed. Tesla was one of the great stocks of all time. Microsoft was one of the great stocks of all time. But things change. You know that there's a law, not Moore's law, not Newton's gravity law, but things tend to deteriorate. They go in that direction unless something is done. And that's what's happened to Microsoft. It's what's happened to Tesla. And it's what's happened to Google here recently. Well, we're out of time. Today is newsletter day for Bill Gunderson. I'll be focused on writing that newsletter. I'm very happy with the performance of our portfolios this year. 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Have a great day, everybody.
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4: This is Bloomberg Daybreaker for this Monday, the 27th of July from London. Coming up today,
5: 300,000 evacuated. Firefighters battle out of control wildfires in France and Spain as one blaze heads toward Bordeaux.
4: Holding off on more strikes, oil prices slump as the US and Iran pause hostilities, raising hopes for safe passage through the Strait of Hormuz.
5: A 472% debut jump. China's homegrown chip champion CXMT delivers a blockbuster IPO.
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4: So we start the week with some strong results this morning in terms of the opening number for European stocks. We're up by 0.6%, FTSE 100 up 0.6%. You did see some gains in Asia, MSCI, Asia Pacific Index up by 1%. We had a few earnings out today, but the bulk really come later in the week. NASDAQ futures are up by 1.6%. This morning. In terms of the market's reaction to oil prices, which continue to slump this morning, so Brent crude futures currently down more than 7% and below $90 a barrel, $89.96. You also see 10-year treasury yields pulling back, yields dropping 5 basis points. Gilt yields also ease off. We're below 5% now, so we're trading at 4.97 for those UK gilt yields, down 6 basis points. German yields also dropping 4 basis points. That's a look at the markets. Your Bloomberg Radio Business Flash, Lizzie.
7: Now to our top stories. Firefighters in France and Spain are battling wildfires for a sixth day as hotter weather threatens to fuel the blazes. More than 300,000 people have been evacuated from the areas affected, with French authorities warning an uncontrolled fire is heading towards the city of Bordeaux. These people have been sheltering in an exhibition hall in the area.
8: The police arrived and told us we had to go with them. They brought us to stay here for a few days. We don't know how long.
9: Yes, we're worried because the fire isn't stopping. People tell us one thing and then another. We don't know. There's no information. So we're waiting. What else can we do?
10: The blaze has become so unpredictable that officials say it's creating its own weather system. Local officials this morning say the fire has remained largely stable overnight. In Spain, the country's biggest wildfire on record has burned huge swathes of land south of Madrid. Spanish Prime Minister Pedro Sanchez says there are still challenging hours ahead.
11: The scale of disaster we're experiencing once again in our country is sadly very difficult to comprehend. Yesterday we reported 130,000 hectares had been affected and burned so far this year. Today that figure has already risen to more than 150,000 hectares.
10: Pedro Sanchez speaking via a translator there as more than 1,500 soldiers were deployed to help firefighters while dozens of roads have been closed. Forecasters say that temperatures are set to rise again this week, raising fears the fires could spread even further.
4: Oil prices have slumped after the US paused strikes against Iran, halting a 13-day bombing campaign that has rattled energy markets. Iran says it's also suspended retaliatory attacks, while officials from Tehran and Oman resumed talks aimed at restoring shipping through the Strait of Hormuz. The news briefly pushed Brent crude below $90 a barrel. NBC's Meet the Press saw the US ambassador to the United Nations, Mike Waltz, insist that President Trump had not totally ruled out further military action.
12: The president is keeping all options on the table. I've spoken with the negotiators. I've spoken with Secretary Hegseth. What the president is doing right now, as we've seen all along, is giving some talks some space. Talks are ongoing. They're happening at every level, from the more technical aspect of it all the way to the highest levels, of course.
4: Mike Waltz speaking there to NBC. With Brent crude prices currently trading at $90.47. Despite the pause in US and Iranian attacks, traffic through the Strait of Hormuz remains essentially paralyzed, while Yemen's Iran-backed Houthi militants claim they've attacked Saudi energy facilities.
10: China's biggest memory chip maker has opened 472% higher in its Shanghai stock market debut. The surge made CXMT China's largest onshore listed company, with a valuation of around $487 billion. The firm raised 66.6 billion yuan in the country's second largest ever IPO. Shares later climbed as much as 535% above their IPO price in morning trading, reflecting investors' confidence in CXMT's long-term prospects, despite the AI-driven rally in chip stocks and the idea that it may be peaking.
4: UK Prime Minister Andy Burnham says the country should make it harder to claim

0: Worries Heathrow and Mulberry have told Bloomberg the new government should move quickly on business rates and infrastructure, as well as tax-free shopping for overseas tourists. Currys chief executive Alex Baldock told us we need less red tape and lower costs. Why not start with business rates? The executives also want Burnham's government to consult more closely with company leaders before making major policy decisions. In London, I'm Ewan Potts, Bloomberg Radio.
1: And lastly, the suspect in a deadly van attack on Berlin's Pride event over the weekend has been shot dead by police. Abdul Balut was tracked to an allotment in the German capital yesterday evening, where he was killed after rushing towards officers with a weapon. Chancellor Friedrich Merz says the country won't be intimidated.
2: This is poison for our freedom. It is continuing to attack our society. Any party political differences can be set aside. We will defend the freedom of our society.
1: Germany. Dick Mertz speaking through a translator. The shooting came after a manhunt that stretched from central Berlin to Germany's borders, with authorities publicising Balut's photo and taking the unusual step of releasing his full name. Officials say the German citizen had links to the Islamic State group. Those are our top stories for you today. Looking at the markets then, gilts and bunds opening higher, this as oil prices are sliding. So 10-year UK gilt yields are down 5 basis points. Is a 4.98, so below that 5% handle. Germany is a 3.14, down about 3 basis points. This is oil prices this morning for Brent crude futures are sliding 6.5%, trading at $90.45. Also, European nat gas prices down sharply, 8% lower for Dutch TTF. In terms of what we're expecting this week, obviously the Fed not expecting any tightening, a 29% chance in being priced in by traders for a hike this week. For the Bank of England, is almost nil. It's really the focus on September. We also get the BOJ policy decision this week. Also, stock futures for the US. Nasdaq futures surging 1.5% this morning. And you've also got gold up by 1.1% today. So those are the markets.
3: Well, you mentioned oil prices lower this morning, Caroline. Brent down 6.5%, just flirting with falling below that $90 a barrel level.
1: Yeah.
3: And this as the US and Iran have continued the uncertain pause in their war. Yesterday, traffic through the Strait of Hormuz was sparse. More ships using the Bab el Mandeb gateway to the Red Sea. But as we know, problems there as well. Let's get some analysis now. We can go to our Middle East correspondent, Abir Abu Omar. Abir, just talk us through what we actually know about this pause in hostilities, how significant it is when it wasn't formally announced or explained, was it?
4: Good morning, Lizzie. I mean, you nailed it, right? You just said it was uncertain, and this is exactly where things are. So the US, without any explanation, ended 13 consecutive nights of strike on Iran on Friday. Iran, in return, saying that it will suspend attacking countries in the region and ships through the Strait of Hormuz as a result of the US halting hitting targets in Iran. Now, this whole thing is riddled in uncertainty. One, because we don't know the reason behind the US stopping its attacks. Now, the NYT did report earlier that this could be due to diminishing munition from the United States. President Trump, though, later on refuted this. The Wall Street Journal citing him, saying that the U.S. has more than enough munition. The other thing we're looking at that is front and center, Lizzie, and you guys have mentioned this again, is the Strait of Hormuz and the pretty much paralyzed movement in the Strait of Hormuz. Now, the strait has been in sight since the beginning of all of this, but now another waterway is at risk, and that is the Red Sea, where Saudi Arabia was shipping most of its crude through. Now, this parallel war between Saudi Arabia and the Houthis has picked up in recent weeks, with Houthis, Caroline had mentioned earlier, hitting Aramco-linked facilities in Jizan and Yanbu. Those are industrial cities in Saudi Arabia. Now, it's important to say that we don't have confirmation neither from Aramco nor the Saudi government on whether those have happened. But the mere fact that there is a risk at the Red Sea of the Houthis getting involved, that will pose yet another challenge for energy markets. We're keeping an eye on all of this. We're keeping an eye on energy prices. Brent crude, NY crude dropping around 6%, around $90 a barrel. They dropped below 90 a little bit earlier in the morning. So markets are seeing this positively, but it's just important to note that this whole thing is still quite uncertain, especially with the talks not going anywhere anytime soon from the looks of it.
1: Yeah, what diplomatic

0: efforts are taking place, because there were some over the weekend.
1: Yeah, that's true, Caroline. So we know that the deputy foreign ministers of both Oman and Iran had met in Oman over the weekend, with the Iranian delegation leaving on Saturday evening. Now, we don't have a lot of clarity from what actually went on in that meeting. We have a statement by the Iranians after leaving saying that traffic in the Strait of Hormuz is still very much paralyzed, that it's not going anywhere, that ships are not going anywhere. We know that the U.S. had stopped attacking Iran, but it's maintained its naval blockade on Iranian ports and Iranian ships. So we're still seeing very, very limited movement there. We don't have a lot of clarity on what happened in that meeting. We know that Iran has been trying to assert dominance, really, over the Strait of Hormuz. And it's just really important here, guys, to note that the Strait of Hormuz is now the topic of all conversations. That MOU that was signed in Switzerland in June, all 14 concessions of that seem to have taken a back seat, including the nuclear component, including the frozen assets, the oil sanctions. Everything we're discussing at the moment revolves around the Strait of Hormuz and how both sides can work to get it to reopen with that deadline of the ceasefire, the temporary ceasefire that was reached in Switzerland, edging very close, August 16th, so in about a couple of weeks or so, and we don't have any progress on the discussions of those wider points or topics that were reached in Switzerland, or that the both sides have said will be discussing over that 60-day period. So something to keep an eye on, and just a lot of unclarity around the situation, but we'll monitor the course of action over the next few days or weeks.
2: And to your point a bit, this is the subject of all the discussions. So we've had the US Defence Secretary Pete Hegseth putting the UK Defence Secretary, the new one, Wes Streeting, to host a summit on reopening the strait. But of course, the European position has been, we're only going to send naval assets to start demining efforts once there is a lasting ceasefire in place. Abir, thank you so much for the analysis this morning. That's our Middle East correspondent and, of course, anchor of Horizons Middle East and Africa, Abir Abu Omar.
0: Well, the pause and strikes between the US and Iran has sent energy prices tumbling. Let's also get a fresh perspective from our markets live strategist, Venn Ram, who joins us this morning. Venn, good to speak to you. How significant do you think the moves are in energy prices today? We're also thinking about this in the bigger context of central banks. But in terms of the moves today, what do you think of them?
3: Morning. They are obviously welcome for everyone, but it's a bit of a respite. I don't think it's going to last too long. Let's keep in mind that even though oil prices have tumbled today, we are up something like 25% this month alone. And that is the more overarching, more important thing for the markets, is the inexorable rise in crude prices so far this year. I mean, so far this year, the average has been almost $88 a barrel. And when you juxtapose that with the average last year, for the whole of last year, was around $68. So we've had a very big move, and that is going to have an undoubtful impact on inflation. And obviously, the longer these prices stay around current levels, the worse it is for the inflation outlook for the energy importing economies in Europe.
2: Well, if we focus on the Fed, Venn, of course, you'd had traders pricing in more of a chance of a Fed hike, a surprise Fed hike this week when oil tipped past $100 a barrel last week. Now that we're flirting with the $90 a barrel level and you've got this pause in the Middle East tensions, do you expect the likelihood of a hike to fall back again? Because John Arthur says it's not going back to zero.
3: It's not going back to zero, especially after Kevin Warsher said that, look, he wants to keep his options open. And he, of course, didn't indicate, put down his dot in the dot plot. So that leaves some wiggle room. But albeit, I don't think they're going to raise rates as soon as this month. But I do think that, you know, if you believe in what Warsher's been saying, he says that inflation is a choice. And if you look at their whole PCE projections for this year, it's 3.3%. Obviously, that's not 2%. And Bosch seems particularly keen to curb inflation, and he thinks that's a tax on people, which is the right way to think about it. So I do think that the markets will come around to the idea that the Fed will have to raise rates sooner rather than later, albeit perhaps not this week.
0: Yeah, I mean, we've already gone down, though, haven't we, in terms of what traders are pricing in, down from about a 40% chance of there being a hike this week down to about 30%. If you look at your Bloomberg terminal now, if you've got one in front. the function, obviously. In terms of a last thought, Ven, though, just kind of away from central banks to think about the AI trade, this CXMT debut, this Chinese chip maker, it's absolutely huge pop in terms of the price, huge amount of money being raised, but it was sort of delivered to market to do that, wasn't it?
3: Absolutely. I think that the pop that we saw was incredible, mind-boggling, really. But I think that, you know, there's going to be pockets of exuberance, over-exuberance with these AI-related stocks as they debut, and we've got OpenAI and Claude Anthropic coming later on. So I think that there's going to be pockets of exuberance. But, you know, the point is, if you look at the flows into the semiconductor sector this month, they've all but dried up. We peaked in June, and after that, the flows have been minimal. So I do think that maybe in the US, we have seen the peak of the AI cycle for this year, albeit there's going to be these pockets of excitement as these AI names come to market and they make a debut in the market. But, you know, it's important to keep in mind that some of these names that have made a debut and since moved on haven't fared particularly well.
2: Okay, Ven, thank you for the analysis. That's Bloomberg's MLive strategist, Ven Ram, as we look ahead to not just the Fed decision on Wednesday, but also the BOE decision on Thursday and that raft of tech earnings coming out in between.
0: Yeah, speaking of earnings, AstraZeneca reporting higher than expected profit thanks to blockbuster cancer drugs. AstraZeneca's share price is up this morning, Lizzie, about 1.5%. We want to bring you next AstraZeneca's CFO, Aradhana Sarin, speaking to Bloomberg today. So that next. It's the British drug maker beating expectations. The CFO next. This is Bloomberg.
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2: Brent down 6.8% at the moment at $90.23 the barrel. Of course, it touched $100 a barrel last week, so this is big relief. That has meant that you've seen bonds rallying across the curve, yields lower in, for example, Germany, down 4 basis points on the 10-year. In Britain, down 6 basis points on the 10-year. In Italy, down 7 basis points on the 10-year. And on US 10-year Treasury yields, down 5 basis points at 4.62. Now, if we break it down by sector across the European continent, you've got 18 out of 20 in the green this morning. Retail leading the gains, travel and leisure not far behind. The only two in the red are utilities and energy. And one stock that we're particularly minding is AstraZeneca. We've mentioned its earnings this morning. It's the second biggest stock on the FTSE 100. Its core EPS has beaten, and we've had cancer medicine spurring profit growth. So those shares up 1.5%. Just finally, to your currency space, the Bloomberg Dollar Spot Index is down 0.25%, which leaves Euro Dollar up 0.3% at a 1.14 handle. That's your Bloomberg Business Flash. Now with more on what's going on around the world, here's Caroline Hepker.
0: Lizzie, thank you. Firefighters in France and Spain are battling wildfires for a sixth day as hotter weather threatens to fuel the blazes further. More than 300,000 people have been evacuated from areas affected by the blazes. French authorities are warning an uncontrolled fire is heading towards the city of Bordeaux. The United States has paused strikes against Iran, halting a 13-day bombing campaign that had rattled energy markets. Iran says that it's also suspended retaliatory attacks, while officials from Tehran and Oman resumed talks aimed at restoring shipping through the Strait of Hormuz. Lastly, more than 1,400 people have now died in the Ebola outbreak in the Democratic Republic of Congo. The epidemic is expected to become the second largest on record within days after infection surged over the past week. Those are some of our global news headlines. Second, Lizzie, that is the outbreak that Congo also suffered in 2018 to 2020. So, yeah, these cases continuing to rise when it comes to the Ebola infections.
2: Well, let's turn back to those AstraZeneca earnings now. Reporting higher than expected profit, buoyed by blockbuster cancer medicines, the British drug maker has made a name for itself as a cancer drug powerhouse, delivering a steady string of blockbuster medicines. Investors are now focused on whether that success can continue, with several key clinical trial results set for later this year. And speaking to Bloomberg in the past couple of hours, the AstraZeneca CFO told our colleagues Guy Johnson and Anna Edwards that the drug maker is one of the most diversified players in the industry.
14: Two main takeaways. One, overall, the company is very much on track for the $80 billion ambition that we had set back in May of 2024 for 2030. Secondly, that we have a very diversified business. So if you look at the oncology numbers, which you just did, 15% growth in oncology, but also very strong growth in respiratory and the immunology space. Some decline in cardiovascular because we are losing Farxiga in terms of our patent. important, but overall very strong growth. So I think from a pharma standpoint, we are probably one of the most diversified from a product and pipeline, as well as probably the most diversified geographically. So all of those things add up to, you know, managing risk and getting to our $80 billion target.
15: Okay, $80 billion. Everybody, the question that I'm sure, and we joked as you sat down, $80 billion looks quite achievable now, doesn't it? You're gonna get there easily. Why not upgrade the numbers?
14: I'm not sure it's easily. So just to put that $80 billion in context, when we had given that number for $80 billion, it was a stretch target. It still is a stretch target. At that time, consensus was at $67 billion for 2030.
15: Yep.
14: Now consensus is ahead of $80 billion. They're almost close to $81, $82 billion. So I think as time has gone on and we have de-risked more and more studies, people are getting comfortable that we will achieve the $80 billion. If you look at just like the last 18 to 20 months, we've had a 75% success rate on our phase 3 trials, which compared to industry, which is closer to 60, 64%. So I think if we continue on this streak, we definitely hope to get to $80 billion.
16: Okay. Good morning, Aradhana. Nice to see you. Let me ask you, thinking about those trials, let me ask you about something related to that, because this morning you've also put out some promising results around a gastric cancer, experimental treatment for gastric cancer, but maybe disappointing results around a rare blood disorder for a medicine to treat that. Which is more material? What's the signal in all of that for us, for investors?
14: The more material one is the product which is called Sony V, which is an antibody drug conjugate for claudin 18.2. So within gastric cancers, about 60% of patients actually have this biomarker, which is claudin 18.2. And this is our proprietary antibody drug conjugate. Think of it as sort of a replacement for chemotherapy in second line and beyond. And, you know, this could be a $3 plus billion product. The other one that was less positive, though positive in the pediatric population, was for an additional indication for an already approved medicine called Ultomiris. And we may still look to get a pediatric approval for that.
16: Okay, so that's some of the context around those results. I wanted to sort of link how you think about communication around trial results to what we saw out of Wainua. You can correct me on the pronunciation. You're much better at that than I am. But the heart drug that you had late stage trial results earlier this year, and the market took quite badly what we'd heard there. Do you have to think quite carefully? I mean, obviously you do think carefully about what you say. Are you rethinking what you say about these trial results or the stories you tell around the trial results to make sure that the market doesn't run away with itself and get overexcited?
14: Yes, obviously, communication of any trial results, particularly those that are material, is something we take very seriously and very carefully. But at the same time, there is this in our communication and in the scientific community, when we make press releases, we don't put out all the results, because those results are actually have to be peer reviewed and looked at by the appropriate society, whether it's ASCO or ESMO or ERS, and then presented at a scientific meeting. So in the case of Wainua, and actually in the case of all the studies, even the results today, we only present sort of the top line and saying whether the study was positive or not. But when people see the full results, then they get to understand the detail. But that we only do at a scientific conference.
16: So we should always wait for those fuller results, perhaps.
14: Absolutely.
16: Yeah.
15: Randy, you're placing, the company is placing quite a lot of emphasis on top line growth, pushing that pretty hard. What are the implications of that, that maybe the market isn't recognizing yet? How much are you going to have to invest? What does that look like? Where does it go? Do you think that we have within the market, outside of asset, we have a sophisticated view of kind of what the implications of that top-line push look like?
14: Yeah, I would say probably the most underappreciated portion of our story is beyond 2030 growth. So everybody's focused on the 2030, which we just talked about, yep. The $80 billion. But it's actually also also the growth beyond 2030. And I'd say that's probably where we're most underappreciated. So pharma industry on average grows about 2 to 3% top line.
15: Okay.
14: Our expectation is, you know, between this decade will grow 5, 6% on a CAGR basis. And we will maintain that level of growth, which is sort of top quartile, in the next decade as well. So, what that means is products like SonyV, where we just announced the results, we need to continue to invest about 23-24% of revenue into R&D to not only, you know, get to 80, but continue 5% growth beyond 2030. Again, think of, you know, growing an $80 billion base at 5%. You have to add a lot of revenues every year, which means you need to reinvest a lot of that into R&D.
2: So that was the AstraZeneca CFO, Aradhana Sarin, speaking to our colleagues and Anna Edwards on Bloomberg Opening Trade. We'll have a check on the markets for you next.
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2: Just coming up to 8:32 a.m. in London, I'm Lizzie Burden.
0: And I'm Caroline Hepke. You're listening to Bloomberg Daybreak here. 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So we got Brent crude down by almost 6% at $90.98. And looking at yields, they also decline actually because we saw a bigger gain for oil prices last week. UK yields down 5.5 basis points on the 10-year gilt yield 4.97. Those are the markets.
2: Now to our top stories. Firefighters in France and Spain are battling wildfires for a sixth day as hot weather threatens to fuel the blazes. More than 300,000 people have been evacuated, with French authorities warning an uncontrolled fire is heading towards Bordeaux. Officials say the blaze remained largely stable overnight. In Spain, the country's biggest wildfire on record has burned vast areas of South Madrid. Sandra Gonzalez is coordinating an evacuation centre on the outskirts of the capital.
21: From Thursday, we received here like 500 people from our neighbors. They stayed here for 2 days. We have a lot of children.
2: Sandra Gonzalez there, as more than 1,500 soldiers were deployed to help firefighters while dozens of roads have been closed. Forecasters say that temperatures are set to rise again this week, raising fears the fires could spread even further.
0: Oil prices have slumped after the US paused strikes against Iran, halting a 13-day bombing campaign that had rattled energy markets. Iran says it's also suspended retaliatory attacks, while officials from Tehran and Oman resumed talks aimed at restoring shipping through the Strait of Hormuz. That news briefly pushed Brent crude below $90 a barrel. The New York Times reports that President Trump opted to hold off on major escalation due to concerns over interceptors and shrinking inventory of military hardware. Here's Democratic Senator Chris Van Hollen, a member of the Foreign Relations and Appropriations Committees, speaking to ABC News' This Week.
22: We have depleted our interceptors, which are the weapons we use to intercept incoming Iranian attacks, which are obviously necessary to protect American troops. And so we are depleting these every day, despite the fact that we could face other potential conflicts around the world.
0: That's Chris Van Hollen speaking to ABC. The U.S. ambassador to the United Nations, Mike Waltz, on Sunday denied those claims, saying that the U.S. military has everything it needs to conduct its campaign.
2: And the U.K. Prime Minister Andy Burnham will host the Ukrainian President Volodymyr Zelensky as his first international visitor. Their meeting at a naval base is a sign of Britain's continued support for Ukraine and will allow British officials to help Zelensky prepare for his meeting with U.S. President Donald Trump later on this week. Those are our top stories. Coming up, we'll be speaking to Patrick Armstrong of Plurimy Wealth Management on the markets. That's next. This is Bloomberg.
23: 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How your EV's battery may not be as green as it seems. Why a decrease in global birth rates could send countries scrambling to increase immigration.
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2: And I'm Lizzie Burden, and we check the markets for you all day long here on Bloomberg Radio. We're looking at the Stock 600 up 0.6% this morning, following the gains we saw in the Asian session, the MSCI Asia Pacific Index up more than 1%, and we're looking at US futures pointing higher too. NASDAQ futures up 1.4% now. So we're getting a boost to sentiment from lower oil prices, as we have seen a pause in the tensions between the US and Iran. That has meant that bonds have rallied, and indeed we're seeing yields lower across the European continent, and treasuries as well across the curve. So the 10-year treasury yield down 4 basis points at 4.63 right now. The 10-year Italian yield, for example, down 6 basis points at 3.93. Just coming back to European stocks, if you break it down by sector at the moment, you've only got two in negative territory out of 20. Retail, travel, autos all leading the gains, but bottom of the basket, as you would expect with oil prices lower, energy at the bottom of the basket. Looking across the continent, the CAC 40 in Paris up 0.6%, the DAX in Frankfurt up 1.2%, the FTSE 100 only up 0.3%, but that's partly because of lower oil prices. One of the gainers on the FTSE 100, in fact the second biggest stock on the index, is AstraZeneca. Those shares powering ahead this morning, up 1.2% off the back of their earnings. Core EPS beating and cancer medicines spurring profit growth. We were just hearing there from the CFO. Just finally to your bond space, and we are looking at to your currency space, I should say. We're looking at euro dollar up 0.3% at a 1.14 handle. The Bloomberg dollar spot index on the flip side down at 0.2%. But the big thing today, oil down 6% at 90.85 the barrel. That's your Bloomberg Business Flash. Now with more on what's going on around the world, here's Caroline Hepke.
0: Lizzie, thank you. Firefighters in France and Spain are battling wildfires for a sixth day in a row as hotter weather threatens to fuel the blazes further. More than 300,000 people have been evacuated from the areas that have been affected, with French authorities warning an uncontrolled fire is heading towards the city of Bordeaux. The United States has paused strikes against Iran, halting a 13-day bombing campaign that had rattled energy markets. Iran says that it has also suspended retaliatory attacks, while officials from Tehran and Oman have resumed talks aiming at restoring shipping through the Strait of Hormuz. Lastly, more than 1,400 people have now died in the Ebola outbreak in the Democratic Republic of Congo. The epidemic is expected to become the second largest now on record within days after infection surged over the past week. Those are some of our global news headlines, Lizzie.
2: Well, let's come back to the markets now. We have Patrick Armstrong, Chief Investment Officer at Plurimi Wealth, with us in studio. Good morning, Patrick.
6: Morning.
2: I'm spoiled for things to talk to you about this morning because, of course, we've got the latest in geopolitics, a massive week for big tech earnings and also central bank decisions. But I'm going to start with the geopolitics. It seems like the market is optimistic this morning about this pause in tensions between the US and Iran. As I say, oil prices are lower, bonds are rallying. Is this too much optimism that we're seeing? How do you position around the uncertainty?
6: I think that's what's going to continue is uncertainty. I don't think we get back to an environment through the next 3 months where the Strait of Hormuz is completely open. I think there'll be periods where it looks like it may reopen and then something happens that doesn't allow it. And oil prices at $87 a barrel for Brent still have a risk premium in it. But if the Strait doesn't open by the end of September, I do think prices would be much higher. So if everything works out as the market's hoping for, Oil prices will be lower. I'm overweight oil and gas stocks because I know there's many scenarios where oil prices could spike higher because we got through the March and April with inventory drawdowns. Now that inventories are so low, you won't have that as a backdrop if the strait does remain closed for several months now. So you'll have a rebuilding environment if we do get it open of inventories, and there's no inventories to draw down if we don't get that straight open again. So I think oil prices could move much more asymmetrically to the upside than what would be limited downside from here.
0: Okay, that's interesting then, the risks ahead in terms of oil. In terms of the earnings picture, I mean, obviously companies will be looking at this kind of energy price shock also closely. But look, there's a big test, Microsoft, Meta, Amazon. Are you seeing evidence of AI productivity gains? How are you positioning around tech and AI currently?
6: So I'm not a big fan of the hyperscalers. We saw Google report with very strong earnings, very strong revenue. They upped their CapEx spend, and that's what the market is focused on. And I think that's what we're going to see, is that the hyperscalers probably have to continue to accelerate their data center build out because you've got trillions of dollars now of sunk costs, and if any of them blink, they lose market share and the other companies take it. So none of them can really afford to slow down. So I do think that'll be a theme, and I think the market will probably get more aggressive in punishing CapEx overruns than what's forecast. So I expect all these companies will have great earnings, but probably will have spent more than the market will be comfortable with. And it's hard for them to really talk about capital discipline because they have to take the price for high bandwidth memory, basically, if they're going to keep building out their data centers. Electricity's costs are going up as well. So whatever they're planning to do, the costs are going up. That means to more spend. And I do think we're still in the acceleration phase here. So I prefer to own the companies that are receiving the money than the hyperscalers themselves right now.
2: And you like Siemens Energy, for example. Why?
6: Yeah, that's a new addition. GE, Vernovia, we have ABB, all the companies that are putting in place the infrastructure to get the electricity for these hyperscalers. So electricity's in high demand everywhere from all parts of economic growth, but the data centers are the real marginal driver, and it leads to very strong profitability and probably a several-year runway where there is going to be outsized demand for the electricity infrastructure that needs to be put in place.
0: Yeah, okay, interesting. Yeah, especially when we've had this tech sell-off, and that does sort of mean that tech shares maybe are looking a tiny bit less stretched than they were previously. In terms of the central bank decisions that we're seeing that we're going to get this week, there's been a lot of repricing around what the Fed rate path is going to be, and even Friday to Monday there's been a bit of a repricing as well. What are you expecting in terms of hikes and the tightening cycle? Is there any chance we get something this week?
6: I think there is a chance, and every meeting is going to be a live meeting with Warsh. There's definitely going to be some votes for a hike. I don't think we get it, and I actually think we probably get through this year without a hike, assuming we do get some resolution by towards year end on Iran, that central banks can, I think, credibly look through the inflation that is coming through the higher oil prices from Iran, because that is viewed as transitory. It's not demand driven. But it's a live meeting. I wouldn't be shocked if they hike, but it would be very unexpected. And going into the rest of the year, the market's convinced there's going to be one, maybe two hikes. I'm of the view that we probably won't get those because it's not demand-driven inflation, I think.
2: Patrick, I would love to hear your view on the new Burnham government here in the UK, how it's changed your outlook investing wise. I mean, just as one tiny example, this commitment by the Chancellor, ex Defence Secretary John Healey, to pay what he wanted to be paid for defence spending, does that encourage you to buy UK defence stocks?
6: I do think that Europe and the US, unfortunately, we're in an environment where there's years ahead of us on rearming, meeting NATO targets. It's another little data point of a push in the direction that things were already traveling. I think countries' need for security and defense, unfortunately, aren't going to slow. And I think all these countries are going to get towards the NATO targets, and it's going to be a steady progression over the coming years.
0: What do you think about the pressure on the Burnham government to talk to business more? Businesses want more engagement, and they want taxes to come down, and they want the government to listen. It seems like quite a step change in terms of what they're demanding, you know, in terms of back and forth between the government and business.
6: Well, it's very difficult because Burnham really his targets that he's doing is on spending, basically improving the lower median and below incomes, making sure their cost of living isn't unattainable. And it's probably leading to higher taxes, unfortunately, rather than lower taxes. So business will like to engage. I do think Burnham's priorities clearly aren't going to be business friendly, but it's still important that there's a dialogue, that he doesn't do anything catastrophic in terms of pushing business out of the UK and creating a real growth headwind. So even though I don't think his policies will end up being supportive for business, he may moderate some views, and any discussion is useful, I think.
2: Well, CEOs were certainly trying to persuade the Chancellor to do that when he was in the Bloomberg building last week. Patrick, thanks for coming to see us. That's Patrick Armstrong, Chief Investment Officer, Plurimi Wealth. Well, coming up on the programme, we'll take a look at the stocks on the move at the European Open with Chloe Melly. She's up next. This is Bloomberg.
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0: Good morning. It's 8:53 a.m. here in the City of London. I'm Caroline Hepke. So looking at the biggest movers this morning, commodities, it's European nat gas prices that are slumping more than 7%. So too are UK nat gas prices, as Brent crude futures are down by 6.4%, but trading just above $90 a barrel, 95. 50 53. So we have the story in the Middle East that is hugely important. So too are earnings reports out, for example, from AstraZeneca. We'll get into that in a minute. European stocks overall are up by 0.7%. US stock futures are also positive, up by 1.4% for the NASDAQ ahead of what will be a massively busy week for earnings this week. We're also thinking about central bank rate decisions. No change really expected from the Fed, from the Bank of England, or from the Bank of Japan. But we've got sovereign bonds rallying in Europe. Yields are down 3.5 basis points for German yields at 3.13. UK gilt yields down 5 basis points and back below 5% for that 10-year yield at 4.98. Those are the markets. Your Bloomberg Radio Business Flash, Lizzie.
2: Now let's take a look at some of the stocks on the move today in Europe. I'm Lizzie Burden with Caroline Hepker, and we're joined by our Bloomberg reporter, Chloe Melly. Chloe, we've got massive oil market moves this morning amidst the developments in the Middle East, of course. How is that affecting BP?
1: Well, we are seeing BP and all of those energy majors very much in the red this morning on the back of those lower oil prices. As you mentioned, this is because of those developments in the Middle East, with the tensions between the US and Iran easing somewhat. We had the US apparently holding off on strikes since Friday after striking Iran for 13 days. And then Iran has also suspended its attacks. And so there's a bit of a lull in hostilities right now, although Trump's next move is unknown and quite unpredictable, of course. But for now, this is giving some relief to equity markets, except for those oil companies. So BP, Eni, Shell, all of those names were down this morning. It comes quite a pivotal moment for markets. We've got a lot happening this week. There's all of those big tech earnings that we're waiting for. There's a Fed decision as well on Wednesday. And of course, oil prices are a big part of this conversation as well. So a lot of uncertainty right now, and what promises to be a very, very busy week as well.
0: Yeah, absolutely. The energy sector in amongst that, stock 600 down by 2.2%. In terms of results we've had out of Vodafone, revenue beat there. How are investors thinking about that?
1: Yeah, so pretty strong earnings for Vodafone this morning. It also raised its profit guidance for the year, and that was driven by a particularly good performance in Germany, which is Vodafone's largest market. This seems to confirm that the strategy under the new CEO of really kind of focusing on the UK and Germany as the core markets and disposing of the underperforming assets is a strategy that is working quite well. In Germany in particular, the big challenge over the last couple of years for Vodafone had been a change in the law in 2024 that stopped landlords from bundling rent with TV and broadband services. So that had cost Vodafone millions of customers and has really been trying to recover since then. But today's update seems to indicate that it has managed to do so. The shares up this morning and extending an already pretty strong gain so far this year. We're up about 30% over the last 12 months.
2: And Zabka's down as well. What's prompting that?
1: Yeah, so Zabka, a convenience store operator out of Poland, and down this morning after 7&i, which is the Japanese company that owns 7-Eleven, ended talks over a potential investment in Zabka. And so 7&i has been trying to expand beyond its home market, where there's quite limited growth opportunities, and is planning to expand its footprint to 30 countries by 2030, compared to just 19 countries that it's in right now. Europe in particular is a really interesting opportunity for that company, because 24-hour convenience stores are not as are not really a thing here. They're not as well established, and so there's opportunity to kind of create that and capture that market share. So buying, well, at least investing in Zabka would have been something that fit within this strategy. But then 7&i said over the weekend that it was unable to reach a deal that made sense for the company and its shareholders, and so we are seeing the 7&i shares down in Japan today, and then Zabka shares down as well in Poland this morning.
0: Okay, good stuff. Thank you so much, Chloe, for being with us. Chloe Millet there with our Stock Movers report this morning. You can subscribe and listen to 5-minute audio reports on the biggest winners and losers in the stock market. Just subscribe to Stock Movers on Apple Podcasts, Spotify, or anywhere else you listen. I was wondering whether she was going to be talking to us about Ferrari, given that that's a thing that most people on the Bloomberg Terminal are reading this morning. It's Chris Bryant's really entertaining story about Ferrari's new model. This is the dodici cilindri manuale. Yes, it's a car, and I'm, you know, giving you the whole Italian pronunciation. Quite fun, though. It's the first car with a gear lever and a clutch pedal, so really different to the EV. But Chris has got a great piece on the terminal for you if you're interested in cars. Are you into cars, Lizzie?
3: No, I have to say, not my thing, Caroline. After someone T-boned me on a roundabout, I think there's a maximum amount you should spend on a car in London, and beyond that, it's just going to be regret. But it's a big week for automakers in terms of the earnings this week. Loads of them reporting here in Europe. Got huge headwinds from China to be watching out for, so I'm sure Chloe Melly will be all across that. Coming up, though, on the next hour of Daybreak Europe, Stephen Carroll will join me for the second hour of the European Cash Trade. Caroline, it's been a great hour with you. We will take you through all of this as we look at the Stock 600, currently up 0.6%. This is Bloomberg.
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15: This is Bloomberg Daybreak Europe for this Monday, the 27th of July, from Brussels and London. Coming up today.
16: 300,000 evacuated. Firefighters battle out of control wildfires in Spain and France as one blaze heads towards Bordeaux.
15: Holding off on more strikes, oil prices slump as the US and Iran pause hostilities, raising hopes for safe passage through the Strait of Hormuz.
16: A 472% debut jump. China's homegrown chip champion CXMT delivers a blockbuster IPO.
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15: On the markets this morning, the Stock 600 up by 0.5%. The FTSE 100 is 0.3 higher. The CAC 40 in Paris up by 0.5%. The DAX in Frankfurt 1.1% higher. The big drop in energy prices helping to give a lift to some parts of the European markets. Brent crude is down by 5.6%, $91.32. Natural gas prices over 6% lower on the Dutch TTF benchmark. Looking towards Wall Street, S&P E-mini futures are 0.8 higher. Nasdaq futures are up by 1.4%.
2: Now to our top stories. Firefighters in France and Spain are battling wildfires for a sixth day as hotter weather threatens to fuel the blazes. More than 300,000 people have been evacuated from the areas affected, with French authorities warning that an uncontrolled fire is heading towards the city of Bordeaux. These people have been sheltering in an exhibition hall in the area.
17: The police arrived and told us we had to go with them. They bought us to stay here for a few days. We don't know how long.
18: Yes, we're worried because the fire isn't stopping. People tell us one thing and then another. We don't know. There's no information. So we're waiting. What else can we do?
2: The blaze has become so unpredictable that officials say it's creating its own weather system. Local officials this morning say that the fire has remained largely stable overnight. In Spain, the country's biggest wildfire on record has burned huge swathes of land south of Madrid. Spanish Prime Minister Pedro Sanchez says there are still challenging hours ahead.
19: The scale of disaster we're experiencing once again in our country is sadly very difficult to comprehend. Yesterday we reported 130,000 hectares had been affected and burned so far this year. Today that figure has already risen to more than 150,000 hectares.
2: Pedro Sanchez speaking there via a translator as more than 1,500 soldiers were deployed to help firefighters while dozens of roads have been closed. Forecasters say that temperatures are set to rise again this week, raising fears the fires could spread even further.
15: Oil prices have slumped after the US paused strikes against Iran, halting a 13-day bombing campaign that has rattled energy markets. Iran says it's also suspended retaliatory attacks, while officials from Tehran and Oman have resumed talks aimed at restoring shipping through the Strait of Hormuz. The news pushed Brent crude briefly below $90 a barrel. It's currently trading at $91.49. On NBC's Meet the Press, US Ambassador to the United Nations Mike Waltz insisted President Trump had not totally ruled out further military action.
6: The president is keeping all options on the table. I've spoken with the negotiators. I've spoken with Secretary Hegseth. What the president is doing right now, as we've seen all along, is giving some talks, some space. Talks are ongoing. They're happening at every level, from the more technical aspect of it all the way to the highest levels, of course.
15: Mike Waltz speaking there to NBC. Despite the pause in US and Iranian attacks, traffic through the Strait of Hormuz remains essentially paralyzed, while Yemen's Iran-backed Houthi militants claim they've attacked Saudi energy facilities.
2: Shares in China's biggest memory chip maker have jumped by 465% in its first day of trading on the Shanghai stock market. The surge made CXMT's China's largest onshore listed company, with a valuation of around $487 billion. Bloomberg's Asia Equities reporter Winnie Su says there is huge interest in the firm.
8: The strong appetite is very evident from how much the prices are surging, but also we've heard from local media saying that there is a slowness in exchange because of how much of the trading volume we're looking at. And the excitement is also coming as investors turn very optimistic.
2: Bloomberg's Winnie Su speaking there. The firm raised 66.6 billion yuan in the country's second largest IPO ever.

0: Those are your top stories this morning on the markets. The Stock 600 is up 0.4%. On Wall Street, S&P E-mini futures are up 0.8%. Nasdaq futures up 1.4%. And the 10-year Treasury yield is currently lower, as are bond yields across the curve, across the European continent. The 10-year Treasury yield down 4 basis points at 4.64%.
1: Well, let's bring you the latest on the wildfires now that have been affecting France and Spain. French President Emmanuel Macron holding a crisis meeting of officials this morning. One blaze close to the city of Bordeaux causing massive destruction, and over 100,000 people have been evacuated as a result. Let's speak to our Paris Bureau Chief Alan Katz now for more. Alan, first of all, what is the latest this morning about the status of those fires?
2: So actually, things were not so bad overnight. The fire is not contained, but it didn't really advance much overnight. Firefighters were aided by some relatively clement weather. It was a bit rainy at moments and a bit foggy at moments, and the extra humidity in the air helped keep the fire from spreading with the same kind of speed that it had been spreading before. So that it is a little bit better, but that said, it's supposed to get warmer. Really, as of tomorrow, it's supposed to get actually significantly hotter in France again. That can bring winds. That also dries out the land and trees and foliage. And so today is really sort of a moment of calm, but it could pick up again.
0: Well, how would you characterize the response from French authorities so far? We've got the President Emmanuel Macron holding a cabinet meeting, a crisis cabinet meeting today on the fires specifically.
2: So the response has been pretty big. One, in terms of numbers of firefighters, and we're in the thousands. There's more than 1,500 military who are also helping them out. So the crisis response has been quite large. Also, don't forget there are multiple fires in France. The one near Bordeaux is what they call a mega fire, but there are several others in southeastern France. There's one in Corsica, and fires are a pretty common feature of the summer in France as they are in Spain. Again, this one near Bordeaux is particularly large. And it's gone very quickly. This fire only really got started last Wednesday, and so it's grown really quite fast. And so it's true, the government sort of response maybe late last week seemed relatively slow, but I think in part it's because many of these fires are sort of like they'll sort of blow up, but then they are able to be contained relatively quickly, and it turned out not to be the case in this one. So now you do see these crisis meetings happening. You had the finance minister talking earlier this morning about the economic impact on the region. You have Macron with his meeting, as you pointed out, that's going on right now. There's supposed to be a statement at 10:30 a.m. Paris time, so in about 20 minutes. After that, there'll be the cabinet meeting. Sanchez is speaking in Spain around noon. And so you do have a much more significant sort of government commentary on it now that these fires really have become so big and actually, relatively speaking, quite long-lasting for fires that are out of control.
1: Yeah, indeed. And we're looking at some of the first announcements coming from those meetings this morning. The economy minister talking about getting insurers to pay for the expenses of those who have had to move essentially out of the affected area. So an agreement among insurers in France to pay for that as part of what we're expecting to hear from the industry that, of course, will be very much affected by this. Alan, in terms of the bigger picture here, are the scale of these wildfires and the response that's been required to them going to provoke a bigger discussion about climate policy or other mitigation levels? I mean, this is an area where France has made some of the biggest advances worldwide when it comes to things like the energy transition.
2: Yes and no. I mean, I guess the answer is we'll see. But that said, it's provoking a question in France about how to deal with climate change on a local level. How do you deal with an increasing number of heat waves? Fire is only one aspect of the increased risks and dangers from an increasing number of heat waves. There have already been three major ones in France this summer. There's probably going to be a fourth one later this week. So it raises the question of how do you respond to that. That said, France is, it's a smallish European country that has relatively little ability to control overall global CO2 emissions or other global, warming gases. So it's the answer is like, yes, it raises the question of how to deal with climate change. But, the overall global trend, particularly given the policies of the United States at the moment, is not toward any sort of international agreement on how to limit CO2 or other greenhouse gas emissions.
0: Okay.

0: Alan, thank you so much for your analysis this morning. That's our Paris Bureau Chief, Alan Katz.
1: We've just been looking at some of the latest published publication from Bloomberg Economics on that very question as well, and what the scenarios are. BNEF's current long-term scenario, the economic transition scenario, as they call it, which takes into account the climate policies already in place but doesn't see any great advancement on that, projects a warming of 2.4 degrees centigrade by 2100 as well. So that's, you know, much higher than a net zero scenario that would limit warming to just over 1.7 degrees Celsius as well. So this is very interesting to think about in terms of the potential long-term economic effects, as well as we have seen, as Alan was just saying, a stalling of advancement on some of those climate policies too.
0: Definitely. Well, let's also turn to the latest in the Middle East, because we are minding Brent prices now at $91 a barrel, down 5.9% on the day. Gas prices slumping too, as the US and Iran continue their uncertain pause in the war. But traffic through the Strait of Hormuz does remain sparse, and the security of the Bab el-Mandeb gateway to the Red Sea is also in doubt. So we can speak now to our managing editor for Middle East economics and government coverage, Paul Wallace. He joins us now for more. Paul, just talk us through what we actually know about this pause in hostilities, how significant it is when, of course, President Trump didn't announce it and he hasn't explained it so far. Could it be that this is just the calm before the storm?
2: Hi, Lizzie. It is significant, but I think the way you described it, an uncertain pause, is a pretty good description. We just don't really know what is going on here. The US is saying publicly that it's to give space to diplomacy, and that might well be accurate. Iran and Oman are having talks at the moment about Hormuz, and essentially they're in discussions about trying to get traffic flowing through the strait again. And of course, it's the strait that caused this latest flare-up in tensions between the US and Iran, because Iran started attacking ships again, and the US struck the Islamic Republic precisely to stop it doing that. So yes, the US may be trying to give diplomacy another chance. There are reports in the US media, including from the New York Times, that Trump and his top military commanders are worried about the depletion of interceptors, and particularly Patriot missiles, over the last few months. That, you know, that has certainly the stockpiles of those has certainly been a big question in Washington and elsewhere since this war began in February. The U.S. is saying in public, though, that it's not ruling out more strikes, and certainly not ruling out a big escalation, and that essentially Trump still has his finger on the trigger. From Iran's point of view, it's saying it's stopping for now its counter-strikes on the likes of Kuwait and Bahrain and Jordan, but again, it seems ready to restart those as soon as the U.S. Restarts any more attacks on Iranian territory. So it's still very tense, and Iran has said that this lull does not include shipping through the strait, not yet anyway, and it implied this morning that it attacked a ship. It said that it forced six ships trying to go through the strait to turn around, and it implies that one of them was damaged. We have few details on that, but it shows that for this lull, tensions are still very high.
1: And in terms of trying to understand the energy market reaction, some Saudi oil is still getting out, though. I mean, given between the Strait of Hormuz and then the shipping to the Red Sea, which has also been subject to threats too. I mean, what is the status of how supplies are getting out of the region?
2: So Hormuz right now, traffic seems to be down virtually to zero. At least the number of ships going through with their transponders on is extremely low. When it comes to the Bab el-Mandeb Strait, there are some ships going through, again, you know, in this case with their transponders on, but a lot have turned away from that strait. If they were in the Red Sea, they were going north towards the Suez Canal, or if they were about to enter the Red Sea, they're turning back and, you know, going somewhere back into the Indian Ocean, or going around the southern part of Africa to get to their destination. So on that front, I think, you know, we can say a second front has been opened by the Houthis in the southern Red Sea, and that's a big worry for the oil market. Yes, those flows can go north through the Suez Canal, but that adds, or through Sumed, which is an Egyptian pipeline connecting the Red Sea and the Mediterranean, but that adds a lot in terms of the time it takes for tankers to go from Saudi Arabia to Asia, where most Saudi oil is exported to, and a lot in the way of cost. So it's far from ideal. And of course, the Houthis, you know, beyond the Bab al-Mandeb Strait itself, it can also launch attacks on Yanbu, which is this western port that's vital now for Saudi oil exports. And in fact, on Saturday morning, it said it did just that. We haven't had confirmation from the Saudi government itself, or even Aramco, whose facilities the Houthis say they targeted. But, beyond the strait itself, that, you know, Yanbu and places further to the north in the Red Sea could also come under attack. So it's a big worry for the energy market.
0: Okay, Paul, thanks for helping us make sense of it all. That's our managing editor for Middle East Economics and Government Coverage, Paul Wallace. Coming up on the programme, we'll bring you some of our exclusive conversation with the NVIDIA CEO, Jensen Huang. He's been speaking to Bloomberg's Ed Ludlow. That next. This is Bloomberg.
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0: Positive territory, retail and travel and leisure leading the gains this morning. One stock that is in the green is Inditex this morning after an upgrade from Barclays raised to overweight. Of course, that's in the retail space and it's up nearly 3%. Also, AstraZeneca is soaring ahead, up 1.5%. This after its core EPS beat and profit growth was spurred by its cancer medicine. Looking ahead to the Wall Street Open, futures on the NASDAQ up 1.5%, S&P EMEA's up 0.9%. We'd already seen gains of 1% in the MSCI's Pacific Index earlier on. So as I say, this is a global relief rally. You're also, because of lower oil prices, seeing a rally for bonds. So compared to last week, this is very good news. We have the 10-year Treasury yield down 4 basis points at 4.64%. Here in Britain, the 10-year down 5 basis points at 4.98%. And these moves are across the European continent across the curve. Just finally, looking at your currency space, euro dollar currently trading at a 1.13 handle, up 0.2%. On the flip side, the Bloomberg dollar spot index is down 0.2%. And that's your Bloomberg Business Flash. Now with more on what's going on around the world, here's Stephen Carroll in Brussels.
1: Lizzie, thank you. Firefighters in France and Spain are battling wildfires for a sixth day as hotter weather threatens to fuel the blazes further. More than 300,000 people have been evacuated from the areas affected, with French authorities warning an uncontrolled fire is heading towards the city of Bordeaux. The United States has paused strikes against Iran, halting a 13-day bombing campaign that has rattled energy markets. Iran says it's also suspended retaliatory attacks, while officials from Tehran and Oman have resumed talks aimed at restoring shipping through the Strait of Hormuz. And more than 1,400 people have now died in the Ebola outbreak in the Democratic Republic of Congo. The epidemic is expected to become the second largest on record within days after infections surged over the past week. Those are some of our global news headlines.
0: Now to one of our top interviews. Nvidia is said to be in talks to provide a guarantee of about $250 billion of financing for OpenAI. The Wall Street Journal says that the deal should help OpenAI lease a 10-gigawatt data center hub that SoftBank's developing in southern Ohio. The report comes as the US chip giant also announced plans to acquire a 4.5% stake in South Korea's Naver under a $1 billion strategic investment deal. In an exclusive interview with Bloomberg's Ed Ludlow, our tech anchor, of course, CEO Jensen Huang told us that Korean tech is experiencing a golden age and that the AI infrastructure build-out is coming up against all sorts of practical limits.
15: We're even constrained now with land and power and construction workers to set up the data centers. I think this is one of the areas that's is going to make sure that we continue to build out in a throttled way you know, for a decade. And the reason for that is because these infrastructure, unlike electronic devices like PCs and phones and things like that, it's really, really hard to scale up land, power, and shell. And so all of the supply chain just really needs to get built out over the years. I think we have the ability as an industry to double each year, but we're going to have a hard time growing much faster than that.
16: The $500 billion number is large. Could you just talk a little bit more about what it encompasses? We've gone over a lot on your commitment to the U.S. in terms of spending. Mm-hmm. Is that NVIDIA spending in the Korean economy, or it's SK fronting capital expenditures? Just a little bit more detail.
15: We're going to be purchasing memories from them for many years to come. And as you know, we build a lot of computers. In order to build $1 trillion worth of Vera Rubin systems, you're going to have to buy a lot of system memories to go with it. And so we have large purchase agreements and large purchase intentions with SK Hynix. Meanwhile, SK Telecom is going to become an AI cloud. We're starting to build already. They're intending to build up to 2 gigawatts in the near future. And in that agreement, we will be selling AI supercomputers to them. So, between us, we're gonna do $500 billion worth of business, over $500 billion worth of business.
16: I was able to sit down with SK Group Chairman Chae Tae-won very recently for about 40 minutes, and at the end of the conversation, we got to what is the difference in approach, the academic difference in approach on AI between the United States and China, and his view on it was that China is very focused on lowering the dollar per token. In America, we're still focused on the quality of tokens. I wondered what you think of that.
15: The goal of AI is to produce an intelligent, a smart answer. Now, you could approach it in a couple of different ways. You could, of course, make all of the tokens smarter and smarter, and as a result, result in using less tokens to do so. You could also produce AIs that are much more efficient, and maybe you can think longer, explore more options, and as a result, produce a smart answer. There are many different ways to reach intelligence and deliver smart answers. In the end, really, I think you have to take a step back and just realize that both countries has extraordinary AI researchers, and whatever conditions and whatever resources that they have, amazing people will find great answers. And so my expectation is that China and the United States will continue to advance AI. The conditions are different, the resources are different, their constraints are different, but these amazing researchers will find answers. And I think that in the case of China, they're producing more AI researchers than probably all of the world has, in any given year. And so they're producing, if manufacturing intelligence is important, they manufacture the most important version of it, which is the researchers. And so this is an area, a country that's going to produce excellent AI technology. We ought to continue to learn from them, work with them. As you know, you're here in Silicon Valley, right here in San Francisco. The number of AI researchers here that came from China that are Chinese is really quite significant. And so, we're really fortunate to have them here. And we just got to keep on racing.
16: You made your first post on X.
15: I did.
16: And you did so by sharing a letter signed by many of your peers, American companies, to talk about the importance of open models to America, to the industry, to the development of AI. And in the letter, it's pretty well explained, your rationale. But what was the catalyst for now? Why did you and Satya Nadella and others need to do that in this moment?
15: Well, we sense that there's a growing sentiment and the wrong sentiment for open models. It's really important to realize that open models is essential for safety. Open models is essential for security, for cybersecurity. Open models are essential for innovation. It's necessary for startups. It's necessary for sovereignty, company sovereignty. I see a future where the world uses tons of closed models. And I encourage everybody, including my company, to use OpenAI and Claude and Cursor and Cognition and Perplexity. Use everything that you can because it's out of the cloud, because it's just easier. And you build only what you must. And so in order to build what you must, you need to have open models to do that with. And the areas where we must, maybe it's because we have expertise that we simply cannot afford to share This is our company's alpha, our company's intelligence, and we have to make sure we keep that proprietary. Maybe it's because our company works in an industry that's regulated, and therefore we simply can't pass along the service level agreement, and we have to make sure that we can deliver fully on the service and the promise that we sign up for. Maybe it's something to do with sovereignty that in a particular country, you have to have your own AI. You have to control your own AI. Whatever those reasons are, it could be cost reasons. But I think that largely, I would recommend people build their own AIs, especially when they need to control it for whatever reason. And so I think the future is going to have lots and lots of use of AI that's closed and AI that's open that you can there build your own AI. Now, one of the things that people, misunderstand about these models is, yes, you can host it yourself, but you can build your own computer, but most people use computers in the cloud. Frankly, I think closed models are cheaper. You know, if you don't have to build it yourself, if you don't have to train it yourself, it costs a lot of expertise to fine-tune and maintain and guardrail and keep it safe and evaluate it, and of course even build computers to host it. So there's nothing cheap about doing that. The reason why you need open models is because you need to have control, because you need to adapt something for your own very specialized use cases. And so I think there's a lot of misunderstanding about closed versus open. We felt that it was important for people to understand that there's a world for both.
0: So that was the NVIDIA CEO Jensen Huang speaking exclusively to Bloomberg's Ed Ludlow. We'll have a check on the markets for you next.
1: The time at 9:32 in London, 10:32 in Brussels. Good morning, I'm Stephen Carroll. This is Bloomberg Daybreak Europe. Lizzie, let's get a check on why the markets are moving this morning. We're looking at the Stock 600 up by 0.5% today. Looking towards Wall Street, S&P E-minis are 0.9 higher. NASDAQ futures 1.5% higher. Markets getting a lift from lower energy prices. Brent crude down by almost 7%, $90.24. Natural gas prices down by 6.5%, as well as we're thinking about the 10-year Treasury yield down 4 basis points at 4.64%.
0: A reminder now of our top stories. Firefighters in France and Spain are battling wildfires for a sixth day as hotter weather threatens to fuel the blazes. More than 300,000 people have been evacuated, with French authorities warning that an uncontrolled fire is heading towards Bordeaux. Officials say the blaze remained largely stable overnight. In Spain, the country's biggest wildfire on record has burned vast areas of south of Madrid. Sandra Gonzalez is coordinating an evacuation centre on the outskirts of the capital.
17: From Thursday, we received here like 500 people from our neighbors. They stayed here for 2 days. We have a lot of children.
0: Sandra Gonzalez there, as more than 1,500 soldiers were deployed to help firefighters while dozens of roads have been closed. Forecasters say that temperatures are set to rise again this week, raising fears the fires could spread even further.
1: Oil prices have slumped after the US paused strikes against Iran, halting a 13-day bombing campaign that had rattled energy markets. Iran says it's also suspended retaliatory attacks, while officials from Tehran and Oman have resumed talks aimed at restoring shipping through the Strait of Hormuz. The news pushed Brent crude briefly below $90 a barrel, just holding at that level at the moment. The New York Times reports that President Trump opted to hold off on major escalation due to concerns over interceptors and a shrinking inventory of military hardware. Here's Democratic Senator Chris Van Hollen, a member of the Foreign Relations and Appropriations Committees, speaking to ABC News' This Week program.
18: We have depleted our interceptors, which are the weapons we use to intercept incoming Iranian attacks, which are obviously necessary to protect American troops. And so we are depleting these every day, despite the fact that we could face other potential conflicts around the world.
1: That's Senator Chris Van Hollen speaking to ABC. Those are our top stories. Coming up next, we'll discuss what's moving markets with Sabitha Subramaniam, who is chief economist at Sarasin & Partners. Plenty to look forward to with this week's central bank decisions, plus the latest policy announcements from the new UK government. More in a moment. This is Bloomberg.
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0: very good morning. The time is 9:40 a.m. in London. I'm Lizzie Burden, and we check the markets for you all day long here on Bloomberg Radio. We are seeing stocks boosted around the world on this pause in fighting between the US and Iran in the Middle East. We've seen oil lower, Brent now down nearly 7%. It's $90 the barrel, and that compares to over $100 a barrel last week. So we are seeing bonds rallying in response as well. Yields down across the European continent, across the curve, and for treasuries as well. The 10-year now down 4 basis points at 4.63. Just back to European stocks, though, and we have about 16 out of 20 sectors in the green this morning, led by retail and tech, but bottom of the basket, as you would expect, is energy, down nearly 2%. And just zooming in on some of the particular stocks we're watching, we've seen Inditex raise to overweight at Barclays, those shares up more than 3% this morning. AstraZeneca shares up 1.25% after they said that their core EPS had beaten expectations and cancer medicines had spurred profit growth. So if we look across the European continent, the FTSE 100 still managing to eke out gains of 0.4% despite the energy sector hit. CAC 40 in Paris up 0.6%, DAX in Frankfurt up 1.5%. Wall Street is set for a positive open as well. Nasdaq futures up 1.6%. Of course, we've got a raft of big tech earnings coming over Wednesday and Thursday. Also got that Fed decision and the BOE decision coming on later in the week. But just finally looking to your currency space, euro dollar up 0.3% at a 1.14 handle. That should be my business flash. Now with more on what's going on around the world, here's Stephen Carroll in Brussels.
1: Lizzie, thank you. Firefighters in France and Spain are battling wildfires for a sixth day as hotter weather threatens to fuel the blazes further. More than 300,000 people have been evacuated from the areas affected, with French authorities warning an uncontrolled fire is heading towards the city of Bordeaux. The United States has paused strikes against Iran, halting a 13-day bombing campaign that's rattled energy markets. Iran says it's also suspended retaliatory attacks, while officials from Tehran and Oman have resumed talks aimed at restoring shipping through the Strait of Hormuz. And more than 1,400 people have now died in the Ebola outbreak in the Democratic Republic of Congo. The epidemic is expected to become the second largest on record within days after infections surged over the past week. Those are some of our global news headlines.
0: Well, getting back to the markets now, we've seen more big moves in the energy markets, as I say today, ahead of a raft of central bank decisions later on in the week. Here in the UK, we're also particularly watching the latest policy announcements from the new Prime Minister, Andy Burnham. And joining us now to discuss it all is Sabitha Subramaniam, Chief Economist at Saracen and Partners. So great to have you with us in the studio. I want to start with the Fed decision and the central bank decisions that we're getting this week, because we did see expectations of a surprise hike from Kevin Warsh his second meeting rising last week when oil topped $100 a barrel. But we've seen a reversal in the fortunes of the oil price this week. Did you ever see a surprise hike, and do you still?
2: No, we never saw a surprise hike. I think Kevin Warsh would like markets to price the risk of what the Fed is likely to do, and he gave us no forward guidance. But he also has sort of a mental model with which he sort of believes he would like to navigate. And his view is that you typically look through supply shocks. He's also got a view that, you know, AI is massively going to, in the long run, lift productivity and lower inflation. And he's got these five task forces that are going to help sort of structure the Fed's roadmap in the future. So I think until we actually sort of have a doctrine and a rubric of decision making from the Fed and how they expect to navigate, it would be premature to expect them to be, you know, hiking rates.
0: Yeah, I was noting the symmetry that you had Ben Bernanke doing the BOE review and now you have Mervyn King going over to do the Fed comms review. But just on that, you know, by not providing as much forward guidance, is Kevin Warsh giving the power more market to dictate the path for interest rates? You know, they can say what the Fed should do. Does that add pressure on the Fed to take that path?
2: And that'll be interesting, really, to see. I think what he'd like is the Fed not to I think what they'd like to do is for the Fed not to pre-commit to a policy stance. And you could actually look at the 2021 sort of slow withdrawal of liquidity after COVID as an error, because, you know, they had pre-committed to continuing to do QE well after the economy had recovered. So I think what he is, in my view, slightly mixing is sort of a pre-commitment to do a certain thing versus, you know, forward guidance, or is what is your framework to how you make decisions. We don't have clarity on that. And he is sort of, you know, basically aligning forward guidance with pre-commitment. And I think those are very different things. Forward guidance is conditional. It can change depending on what happens in the economy. And, you know, he's sort of, you know, by equating the two with a pre-commitment, he's actually sort of removing, I think, a fairly useful tool for the Federal Reserve and for all central banks, which is to say, this is how we view an economy. This is how we view supply shocks. This is how we view productivity. And even if the path is uncertain, you know, you can at least have some visibility on what their reaction function will be. By, so I think, you know, hopefully after the task force, we will get some visibility on sort of the frameworks that they use.
1: Do you think that other central banks might actually follow a quieter approach to, you know, being discussing or making those public comments about their monetary policy if the Fed does eventually end up in a situation where, you know, there is less conversation, shall we say, from rate setters?
2: I would say I was sort of intrigued by the ECB sort of press conference last week as well, where Lagarde basically said, we don't want to give forward guidance. I mean, she explicitly said that, you know, we are going to be data dependent. So I think, unfortunately, the tone that the Fed sets, pretty much a lot of central banks tend to follow. I think it's the climate is changing. And so I think they sort of echo some of, they take on some of the similar positions. Having said that, so I think that the ECB still sort of went back to saying, this is our framework. You know, these are the ways, you know, these are the ways we interpret an energy price shock for the economy. We have three scenarios. So they're much more clear. They don't want to give us sort of a forward guidance or a pre-commitment, because she was asked very explicitly, what are you going to do, you know, at the next meeting in September? And she didn't want to give any pre-commitments. But she at least at that point said that, you know, these are the frameworks and we're going to stick to the frameworks. The world is terribly uncertain. Volatility, as you can see, you know, oil prices go up 30% in a few weeks, come down 10% in a day. And, you know, at this point, you kind of need to have some certainty about what the central bank is thinking. Otherwise, what you end up doing is you end up compounding the energy shock and the energy volatility with rates volatility.
0: To be fair, I always want to get your, also want to get your take on the UK government, the new government under Andy Burnham. Do you worry that the new Chancellor is not going to be able to leave a credible amount of headroom against the fiscal rules, given that the pressures he'll face are mounting? You know, we've seen the spike in gilt yields. Yes, it's coming down at the moment, but it is a difficult, difficult position for John Healey.
2: Yes, I mean, I think the new government has to really sort of, I basically think, I mean, the plans that we've got, you know, the few policy proposals we've got, they're tinkering around the edges. You know, I don't think there's some grand vision. Yes, so we're all waiting for this 10-year vision for the economy. I think the problem here is that, you know, ever since Brexit and also since the pandemic, the risk premium on UK bonds has really increased. So Burnham does not control that. That's controlled by the bond market. So he has no way to actually influence that other than by implementing sort of prudent policies in the future. He also doesn't control energy prices. So the fiscal headroom can just be wiped out by things completely out of his control. The only thing that Andy Burnham can control is actually what are the measures that he's going to take that's going to get growth back on track. Because ultimately fiscal sustainability depends on your growth vision. And if I were to say, like, on that matter, he's really silent. You know, he has said, you know, he wants to make government more efficient. Fantastic. Government is 45% of the economy. Fantastic. You know, let's get that working better. But that's sort of a hygiene factor for growth. It does not deliver growth. What delivers growth is actually risk taking in the economy and, you know, investment and the ability for the economy to dynamically adjust to where growth is needing to go. And I'm not sure he, you know, with his sort of anti-neoliberal style, is actually ready to embrace markets and ready to put the UK on sort of a more, how shall we say, sustainable growth path.
1: Yeah, it'll certainly be very interesting to watch how those announcements play out over the coming days and weeks. It'll be great to have you with us. Thanks so much for your time on the programme this morning. Smita Subramanian there, who is Chief Economist at Sarasin & Partners. Coming up next on Bloomberg Daybreak Europe, we're going to check in on the stocks moving markets in the second hour of European trading with our breaking news editor, Louise Moon. Stay with us for that. This is Bloomberg.

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7: 9.53 in London, 10.53 in Brussels. Good morning, I'm Stephen Carroll. So we're looking at the Stock 600 up by 0.7%. The DAX in Frankfurt 1.6% higher, but the drop in oil prices is the big factor that's been moving markets. Brent crude down by 7.7% at the moment, now below $90 a barrel again. So $89.38 for Brent crude, $83.20 for WTI. Natural gas prices also down by around 7% on the Dutch TTF benchmark, but also for UK natural gas prices. And this is a story that, if you think about the inflationary effects of it, is also playing out on bond markets, with yields coming down 4 basis points on the 10-year bund yield in Germany, 5 basis points on the 10-year gilt yield in the UK, and Treasury yields are lower as well by 4 basis points on the 10-year. If we're looking towards the US session later, the S&P E-mini futures are up by 1%, NASDAQ futures are 1.6% higher. So again, another week we'll be thinking about the tech trade. We've got of course, central bank decisions to come from the Federal Reserve, Bank of England, and the Bank of Japan as well. And ahead of the BOJ decision, the yen is 2/10 stronger against the dollar this morning, but still at 163.53. And this on a day the dollar is weaker by 0.2%. That is your Bloomberg Radio Business Flash.
8: Now let's take a look at some of the stocks on the move today in Europe. I'm Lizzie Burden in London with Stephen Carroll in Brussels, and we're joined by Bloomberg's breaking news editor, Louise Moon. Louise, I want to start with tech and a surge for Pinewood.
9: Yes, so there was news late on Friday after the close that Pinewood, which is a tech firm, had received a takeover bid from Ridgewood Partners. So that's for £545 million. So as I say, the offer came after close on Friday. Ridgewood is a private equity firm. It's based based in San Francisco and it's very tech focused. And then Pinewood, the company in London, it used to be called Pendragon, which you might recognize. It ran car dealerships. That business was sold off in 2024 and it's turned more towards software. So it's software for car dealers and manufacturers. So that's been offered, takeover offer. The price is a 43% premium to their closing before this offer. And then shares reacted this morning, which is why we're talking about it this morning. So shares up as much as 35%. So just slightly below that offer price. So we're waiting to see if this deal comes through. If it does, it's obviously another company from London, listed in London, going to a US firm and US private equity. And it also would be a tech company leaving London, which London already lacks a lot of tech companies. So it'd be one of the kind of few ones, even if it is a relatively small company, that that could potentially leave if this deal comes through.
7: Okay, so that's on Pinewood. Meanwhile, Vodafone reporting earnings this morning and shares a little higher. Oh, significantly higher, actually. 4%. I just was reading the wrong number. There you go.
9: Yeah, about 4% after their third quarter results. So revenue grew more than expected. Full year guidance for a couple of factors raised to the higher end of their ranges. And this is all mostly down to growth in Germany, which is Vodafone's largest market. And that was quite a positive surprise. Analysts had forecast almost no growth in that sector. It's quite a kind of a win, I guess you could say, for the CEO, her efforts to rejuvenate the business. She's been selling underperforming units, cutting jobs, and also bolstering those key markets. So like Germany, trying to grow those as well. So it's a good indicator of that. And as I say, other things as well, you know, cost controls and the like. So I'd say shares rose, that's adding to gains over the past year. They've gained about 30% over the past year. So kind of reflecting shareholders welcoming those efforts by the CEO. But if you do look back, they are still far off their all-time highs. So still some work to be done to return to those, but some positive indicators for Vodafone and its turnaround efforts there.
10: Just finally, earnings wise, AstraZeneca profit growth based on its cancer drugs. Tell us more.
9: Yeah, so second quarter profit higher than expected. They confirmed guidance for the year as well as 2030 targets, as you say, on the back of their cancer drugs. They've turned themselves into a kind of cancer drug powerhouse, and this is paying off. So particularly a lot of demand for its breast cancer drug as well. There are some pressures there. So for example, they lost exclusivity rights in the US for one of their drugs, but their cancer drugs and the growth there is offsetting those pressures. So good results on that front. Investors are now focusing on whether that success in oncology can continue. So there's quite a few late stage clinical trial results set for later this year, and those are quite key, so those will be a close focus going forward. But for today, shares rose, trimming some of the declines for the year so far. So a good positive update there from AstraZeneca.
7: Okay, Louise, thanks very much. Louise Moon there, our breaking news editor with the Stocks on the Move. And for more conversations like this, subscribe to our Stock Movers podcast, the biggest winners and losers in the stock market, updated throughout the day and around the world. You'll find Stock Movers on Apple, Spotify, or anywhere that you get your podcasts. Lizzie, just looking at some of the most read stories on the terminal. Andy Burnham making a few waves this morning with the interview that he's been giving to the BBC, talking about cutting the welfare bill and the potential for benefits to be cut as well. I mean, a really politically sensitive issue, but one that Andy Burnham seems keen to tackle.
10: Yeah, he's running headfirst at the tricky issues, it seems, like letting the US have access to UK air bases for the Iran war. It's and also the defence spending issue. Just picking John Healey as your Chancellor suggests you're going to spend a lot on defence. These are controversial things, but also making big promises as well, of course, when it comes to the cost of living.
7: And indeed, and very much moving with the momentum of, you know, only his second week in office, and talking about perhaps some of those bigger issues as well that will take months or maybe years to be able to make significant progress on. But that is one of the most read stories on the terminal this morning. That's it from us in Europe. For our London audience, it's Bloomberg Brief with Vonnie Quinn up next. And for listeners in the US and elsewhere, Bloomberg Daybreak starts right now.
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18: The latest on a deadly van attack in Berlin. Plus, Israeli Prime Minister Netanyahu says he will attend New York's UN General Assembly after a clash with the city's mayor. I'm Michael Barr. More ahead.
19: I'm Tom Stanshower in sports. The Yankees got blown out in Philadelphia. The Mets salvaged one with the Dodgers. Three new inductees to the Hall of Fame.
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20: I'm Karen Moscow.
21: And I'm Alexis Christophorus. Stock futures are rallying this morning as oil plunges. S&P futures up 69 points or 0.9%. Dow futures up 0.9% or 484 points. And NASDAQ 100 futures climbing 440 points, a gain of 1.5%. The Bloomberg Dollar Spot Index is down 0.2% at 12:20:09. And oil, as I said, plunging. Brent crude at $89.16 a barrel, down nearly 8%, while West Texas Intermediate crude is down about 7% now at $83.11 the barrel. Karen?
20: Alexis, we do begin with that big decline in oil. The move comes after the U.S. paused an almost two-week run of strikes against Iran. After 13 straight nights of strikes aimed at degrading Iran's ability to attack commercial shipping, the U.S. has apparently held off since late Friday. Iran has halted its retaliation as a result. And we get more from Bloomberg Middle East breaking news editor Patrick Sykes.
22: The U.S. seems to have reached the conclusion that daily strategy of strikes, particularly around Iran's southern coast on the Persian Gulf, hasn't been leading to the results it was hoping for, and that diplomacy needs to be the way forward. What exactly that might look like is also fairly unclear at the moment. We know that, of course, the Pakistanis remain the main mediators in all of this, and I think it's of note that Iran's interior minister was in Pakistan, in Islamabad, around this time last week.
20: And that's Bloomberg's Patrick Sykes. Mike Waltz, Washington's ambassador to the United Nations, said President Trump is giving diplomacy, quote, some space. This morning, an Iranian foreign ministry spokesman said Iran will not allow the U.S. to determine the timing of the war.
21: The latest pause in fighting comes as Israeli Prime Minister Benjamin Netanyahu prepares to go to the White House this week. Netanyahu says he plans to press President Trump to keep a constant watch on Iran's nuclear program. Bloomberg's Monica Ritz has details.
23: Israeli Prime Minister Benjamin Netanyahu says the U.S. and Israel have set back Iran's nuclear abilities a good few years, but cautions Tehran could still try to reconstruct what's been destroyed.
24: Our intel services and yours are working so close together that it's not that I'm going to present new information, but I think it's a good thing to have the opportunity to sit with our good friend President Trump and to hear what he has in mind, because I think in many ways it's his decision.
23: Netanyahu on Fox News. Trump has also said the U.S. is locked and loaded for major strikes on Iran, but suggested he'd wait for diplomatic talks to play out. Monica Ricks, Bloomberg Radio.
20: All right, Monica, thank you. In Seattle, police say three people were killed and at least five others injured after gunfire erupted at a crowded food festival beneath the Space Needle. One person has been arrested. The shooting happened around 6 p.m. Sunday at the annual Bite of Seattle Festival. Mayor Katie Wilson said Sunday night her heart is with the victims.
25: What happened here today at the Seattle Center was an unbelievable tragedy and a horrific act of violence.
20: And here's Assistant Seattle Police Chief Tyrone Davis.
26: Officers responded and addressed one of the shooters. That person gave up and was taken into custody. There was another person that we believe that was also involved and fled the scene.
20: Seattle Police Assistant Chief Tyrone Davis says for now, detectives did not have any description of the outstanding suspect. Investigators believe the two were shooting at each other and there is no ongoing threat to the public.
21: And Karen, in Europe, French and Spanish firefighters are battling wildfires for a sixth day. More than 300,000 people have been evacuated as fires threaten cities including Madrid and Bordeaux. We get the latest from Bloomberg Managing Editor Ben Sills.
0: In Madrid, where I am, the situation is somewhat better. The authorities are reporting that the main fire to the west of Madrid is now more or less contained. That said, it's been an extremely nervy weekend. I was watching last night as the firefighting planes were kind of flying over, moving out to the west, quite near to where I live. And, you know, at times over the weekend, the sky was filled with kind of thick brown smoke. There was ash all over the streets of the place where I live. So it seems like it's contained, but it's been a really strange and quite scary weekend.
21: Bloomberg's Ben Sills says Spain's fires were fueled by a combination of heat waves and depleting soil moisture. Similar reasons are being cited in France.
20: Well, we turn to the markets now, Alexis, where the pause in fighting in the Middle East is giving stocks a lift. S&P futures up 0.9% this morning. It'll be another key week for earnings. Mega cap tech names, Amazon, Apple, Meta Platforms, and Microsoft all report. And we can get more with Bloomberg's Charlie Pellett.
1: The focus will be very much on CapEx and return on investment. Kara Murphy is president

0: A financing guarantee by NVIDIA would highlight the increasingly circular financing behind the AI boom as tech giants fund ever larger projects that ultimately generate business for themselves. In an exclusive interview with Bloomberg, NVIDIA's Jensen Huang spoke more broadly about demand for all of this.
1: My guess is that the semiconductor industry is probably going to have to be 10 times larger than it is today over the next decade or so.
0: You can listen to the full interview in just a few minutes here on Bloomberg. Jensen Huang has directed billions of dollars into companies throughout the AI supply chain. He's aiming to accelerate the uptake of his products. But investors have in recent weeks, of course, begun to cool on lofty tech stock valuations. They're worried that there's more capacity under construction than future AI services will actually require. In New York, I'm John Tucker, Bloomberg Radio.
2: Thanks, John. And in deal news this morning, shares of Forte Biosciences are up about 40% in early trading. The Dallas-based company is being bought by the Netherlands Argenx for about $2.2 billion in cash. Forte is developing a promising drug for treating vitiligo and celiac disease that could be used to address multiple autoimmune conditions.
3: Well, the rally in Forte's shares, Alexis, pales in comparison to the Shanghai stock market debut of China's biggest memory chip maker. CXMT surged 466% to become China's largest onshore listed company. The blockbuster debut follows the second largest initial public offering in China's history. Analysts say it underscores investor appetite for a company viewed as central to Beijing's ambitions to build a self-sufficient semiconductor industry.
2: 9 on Wall Street. Time now for a look at some of the other stories making news in New York and around the world. For that, we're joined by Bloomberg's Michael Barr. Good morning, Michael.
4: Good morning, Alexis. German authorities say the suspect in the deadly Berlin Pride attack that killed one person and left 29 others injured was shot and killed by police during a confrontation in a suburb of the city. Abdul Balat, a German citizen with Lebanese roots, was killed Sunday evening following a search that lasted nearly 24 hours after the attack in downtown Berlin. Police say it started on Saturday when the suspect drove a vehicle into a crowd of people attending a gay pride celebration. Berlin's Pride Festival is one of Europe's largest LGBTQ plus celebrations. Israeli Prime Minister Benjamin Netanyahu says he still plans to attend the UN General Assembly in New York City, despite Mayor Zohar Mamdani's threats to arrest him. Netanyahu on Fox News Sunday.
5: He's fomenting hate. He's supposed to be the mayor of all New Yorkers, Jews, Christians, Muslims, everyone. But he's trying to turn one group against the other, and he's foisting hate and fear.
4: Mayor Mamdani has called Netanyahu a war criminal over the International Criminal Court's warrant for the prime minister's arrest. The mayor also says Netanyahu is not welcome in New York. Several children attending a YMCA summer camp in East Orange, New Jersey, were sickened after they allegedly consumed suspected mushroom-laced edibles. This woman rushed her 12-year-old daughter to the hospital after getting the call from the camp that her child was given drug-laced chocolate by another camper.
6: About 13 children, they, for lack of better words, they look like zombies. It was really sad.
4: Her daughter made a full recovery. East Orange police said the suspect has been identified. No charges have been filed, and the investigation remains ongoing. Global news 24 hours a day and whenever you want it with Bloomberg News Now. I'm Michael Barr, and this is Bloomberg, Alexis.
2: Thanks a lot, Michael. Time now for our Bloomberg Sports Update. For that, we bring in John Stashower. Good morning, John.
7: Good morning, Alexis. It was not a good Sunday for the Yankees. Began with the news that Cody Bellinger has been placed on the injured list. Strained hamstring. He joins Aaron Judge, who's been on that list for 2 months. And Giancarlo Stanton, who's been on it for 3 months. The Yanks got great pitching first two games in Philadelphia. Only allowed one run. But Trey Turner tripled and scored in the first inning. Bryson Stott homered in the second. Alec Boehm, a three-run double in the third. The Phillies went on to win going away 11-4. Tampa Bay finished a sweep of Cleveland 1-0. Drew Rasmussen allowed a leadoff hit and not another hit, and the Rays lead the Yankees by 3 games. And then come the Red Sox. They made it 17 of their last 19, 6-1 over Toronto. The Mets at Citi Field got three-run homers from Tyrone Taylor, 6-8. Marcus Semien in the seventh. They beat the Dodgers 8-3. San Diego's 5-3 win at Miami is the Marlins' 12th loss in a row. That's a club record. They haven't won since July 9th. Induction day in Cooperstown. Into the Hall of Fame go Jeff Kent, who played for the Mets, Andrew Jones, who was once a Yankee, and Carlos Beltran, who played for the Mets and Yankees. His best seasons were with Kansas City, but Beltran is...

0: Playing for the Mets made me a better man and a better leader. Many of the most meaningful relationships that I was able to build in my career, I did it wearing a Mets uniform. So the Mets cap, what represents to me is growth, and it represents a place where I became the best version of myself.
1: Beltran in his career, over 400 home runs, over 300 stolen bases. 3M Golf in Minneapolis, 21-year-old Jackson Koivin in just his third PGA event shot 25 under par. He won by three shots over Scottie Scheffler, who this year has won only once, has now finished second five times. John Stashower, Bloomberg Sports. Let's go.
2: All right. Thanks a lot, John. And stock futures are pointing to a higher open this morning. NASDAQ 100 futures up 450 points. Dow futures up nearly 500. And S&P futures up 70. Oil is sharply lower. Brent crude, $89.12 a barrel, with West Texas Intermediate at about $83 a barrel. Karen?
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4: And the U.S. paused an almost two-week run of strikes against Iran for a third straight night. This is the Islamic Republic signaled it was refraining from any retaliatory attacks and held talks with Oman over the Strait of Hormuz. Meanwhile, Israeli Prime Minister Benjamin Netanyahu said he will press President Trump to keep a constant watch on Iran's nuclear program when the two meet this week. He spoke to Fox News Sunday Morning Futures.
5: If he can do so without returning to intense military fighting, that's fine. Why not? But one way or the other, they have to end their nuclear program. And with a deal or without a deal, that has to come to an end.
4: And that is Israeli Prime Minister Benjamin Netanyahu there. We want to get the very latest on the situation in the Middle East with Stuart Livingston Wallace, head of Bloomberg's Middle East coverage. And Stuart, good morning. Well, we appear to be seeing a legitimate pause in the fighting here after 13 straight nights of attacks between the U.S. and Iran. So have we entered a new phase in the war?
6: Yeah, good morning, Karen. I mean, the short answer is it's very hard to tell. I mean, I can tell you anecdotally for those of us in the region, I think there's been a great sense of relief over the weekend in particular that this sort of fairly relentless 13 nights of hostilities seems to be a pause. Whether that will last is a different matter. I mean, history would suggest probably not. And it's certainly true to say that the U.S. military presence in the region is no different today than it was a week ago. They're not withdrawing any troops or ships in particular. However, I think in order to answer that properly, we need to look at two things. Number one is, what is the motivation? At least in part, it seems to be that after 13 consecutive nights of attacks on Iran and then these retaliatory attacks, there was no sense that Iran's ability to threaten and attack ships in Hormuz or around Hormuz had diminished in any sense. And then there's a more speculative element that, you know, the cost, not just the dollar cost, but in terms of munitions, was getting very, very steep. And there, you know, we know that they're having to take munitions out of stockpiles in Europe and in Asia, and I think the big concern is around the defensive munitions, because they're having to use an awful lot of those just because of the scale of the drones and the missiles coming across from Iran. So all of that combined suggests that they're going to try the diplomatic track again, but there we don't have a great deal of visibility about just what is being discussed.
4: Yeah, and Mike Waltz, the U.S. ambassador to the U.N., seemed to deny that there was any problem with the stockpiles of air defenses like the Patriot missile when we heard him speak. But he also said the president was really giving diplomacy, quote, some space. So does that mean there is hope that talks are making some progress?
6: Yeah, I mean, I think so. They have some sort of framework there in terms of this memorandum of understanding that they signed in June. And okay, fair enough, that fell apart pretty fast. But that is at least the basis of what the red lines for either side are. I mean, I think in terms of the priorities, particularly for the region itself, it is Hormuz. Yes, the nuclear file is very important, along with the proxies and the missile program and so on and so forth. But the short term, and particularly for the global economy, it's all about Hormuz and getting that all out. And now you have this second front that's opened along the Red Sea, that, you know, the Bab el-Mandeb Strait, which is rather like Hormuz, but the other side of the Arabian Peninsula. That is still an unresolved question. Although, again, there we've not seen any hostilities since Saturday. 48 hours is not a great deal of time to say it's all ended. We suspect it probably hasn't ended there either. But, again, the pressure is on, I think, to get some sort of resolution and get that oil and gas flowing again.
4: And they're still not seeing necessarily a free flow through the Strait of Hormuz despite this pause in fighting. There's still a bit of a backup there, some ships being turned around still.
6: Yeah, I think a great deal of nervousness about transiting through there because, again, so many ships have been attacked over the last, you know, couple of weeks or so, and no sense that Iran's ability to continue attacking if it wants to has gone away. But now there's the additional complication of the other strait, as it were, the Bab el-Mandeb Strait, and again, that really constrains shippers' ability to navigate stuff. So if you want to get, for instance, oil out of the western bit of Saudi Arabia on the Red Sea off to Asia, pretty much you're either going to go through that strait and then you risk an attack from the Houthis, or you go north through Suez along the Mediterranean and then round the southern tip of Africa. Now that adds weeks and weeks and weeks to each journey. So the costs increase, the delivery time increases, and the effective capacity of the global shipping fleet shrinks.
4: Yeah, and just because there's a pause between Iran and the U.S. doesn't mean the Houthis are going to end whatever they have going on with Saudi Arabia. And there was a little bit of skirmish over the weekend.
6: Yeah, exactly. I mean, the one potential glimmer of hope there is that the Houthis seem to be framing it in terms of a more localized issue that they have with Saudi Arabia over Saudi Arabia's attacks on Sana'a, the capital. So in theory, if you can resolve that, it's not necessarily, at least as far as the Houthis are saying it publicly, linked to the Iran war. Of course, we all know there is an obvious link there, but potentially that could get resolved on a separate track. But again, I don't want to give anyone the sense that, you know, it's a completely separate issue. Obviously, it's not.
4: Okay, and when it comes to any diplomacy talks that are going on, should we still be looking at Pakistan leading the way, Pakistan and Oman?
6: Yeah, and I think others probably as well. I mean, we know Qatar's been involved on and off. I'm sure there are others because, again, the priority for the region is to get that oil and gas flowing because it's so important for their revenue. And as you know, they're all trying to transform their economies. That is, you know, a multi-trillion dollar program that's going to take place over several years and already has been going on. If they haven't got the revenue coming in, that makes it much more difficult for them to do that. Now, they have very deep pockets and very big reserves, so there's no sense that, you know, it's crisis right now, but clearly it makes their lives far more difficult if they don't have that steady stream of revenue.
4: All right, Stuart Livingston-Wallace, we appreciate your time. Stuart is the head of Bloomberg's Middle East coverage. Alexis.
2: Thanks, Karen. We want to turn now to our exclusive conversation with NVIDIA CEO Jensen Huang. He spoke with Bloomberg's Ed Ludlow discussing a new accord with SK Group to build new data centers on the Korean Peninsula and the future of the semiconductor and AI spaces. Let's listen in.
7: Jensen, I think we just start with the basics. Korea is incredibly important to the AI build-out globally. We'll get into high-bandwidth memory, but just from this summit, from the president being here, what is the takeaway? What is it you're trying to achieve?
8: Well, we're announcing a whole bunch of partnerships with them. This is the golden ages for Korea, as you know. Their semiconductor business is booming. Their industrial business is booming. You know, this is a country that has the ability to help the world build out the AI infrastructure, that they're incredibly adept at adopting new technologies and is a really technologically forward-leaning society. And they love using AI. AI has really diffused throughout their society and their industry. And so this is a great time for them. We're announcing several things. We announced a big partnership with SK Group where our companies are going to enter into a business partnership where we do over $500 billion of business with each other, whether it's consumption of and purchasing of memories or selling AI supercomputers to them as they scale out 2 gigawatts of AI factories. There's a whole bunch of other announcements. We're investing $1 billion in Naver to help. They're the Korea's leading AI cloud. They're going to scale up in Korea. They're going to scale up 200 megawatts, I think it is, and they're going to expand across the world. And so we have a whole bunch of announcements that we're making today.
7: With the expanded SK relationship, there's also sort of more direct involvement with NVIDIA on the roadmap for HBM, future generations of HBM. Talk about that. You know, I remember you being on stage earlier this year saying 5 years ago we told our supply chain what was going to happen, and it did happen, and you gave some credit to the memory makers in going with you on that journey. But clearly you want to be involved in the direction of travel for future generations of HBM.
8: Yeah, we're working together on, of course, we started with HBM2, worked on HBM3, 3E, 4, 4E, and then beyond. And so we've got a whole roadmap of memories that we're working on together. It is also the case that the semiconductor industry has really changed. And the reason for that Because we used to build computers for people to use, and we're going to still continue to build incredible computers. These are now processing AIs for humans to collaborate with. But in the future, we also have AI agents and robots, and they're going to be using computers. So instead of just a billion people using computers, we're going to have 100 billion agents and billions of robots all using computers. The computer industry, the chip that's built on top of the chip industry, surely is not big enough. And so this is one of the realizations of the semiconductor industry, that now computers are built not just for people to use, but computers are being built for computers to use. My guess is that the semiconductor industry is probably going to have to be 10 times larger than it is today over the next decade or so. And so working with our partners in Korea and around the world to scale up the supply chain of semiconductors so that we're prepared for this AI future is really important.
2: And repeating some of our top stories this morning, the U.S. and Iran held off attacks on one another for a third straight night. That's helping lift global stock and bond markets and pushing down oil prices.
4: Three people were killed and at least five others injured in a shooting at a food festival near Seattle's Space Needle Landmark on Sunday. One person has been arrested, one still at large.
2: And investors await a Fed decision and more tech earnings from Apple, Microsoft, Amazon, and Meta platforms this week.
4: We have more on those stories coming up on Bloomberg Daybreak.
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4: It's 5:24 on Wall Street. Time to check the front pages this morning. For that, we're joined live by Bloomberg's John Tucker. And John, good morning. From the New York Times, inside the phone-throwing drama at the troubled, broke Democratic Party. Good morning.
10: Quite a read from the Times, Karen. The Democratic Party is so short on cash that leaders at its headquarters have undertaken a new gambit to mask the severity of the problem, asking vendors not to send bills until after the midterm elections. Inside party headquarters, every week brings paranoia, worries about money, and on occasion, emotional eruptions. At the center is Ken Martin, the 53-year-old party chairman, who's found himself increasingly isolated, gripped by the fear that he's going to lose his job, and relying on a vanishingly small circle of people that he trusts. The fraying nerves are showing, according to the Times. In a peak of frustration in early June, he threw his phone at the desk of a junior aide while operating the person. That phone-tossing incident resulted in a formal complaint to the DNC's Human Resources Department.
2: Well, that doesn't sound good at all, John. From the Washington Post, the shrinking world of former President Joe Biden.
10: Yeah, 18 months, Alexis, after leaving the White House, the paper says the 83-year-old former president moves within a narrowed circle of relatives, old friends, and longtime aides as he undergoes treatment for metastatic cancer. The treatment does appear to be working, but the disease and the toll of treating it has left him visibly frail. Unlike some recent predecessors, he's maintained a limited public schedule, has yet to build a sprawling philanthropic or a policy operation, has also struggled to raise money for his presidential library, leaves him with fewer avenues to influence how his presidency is going to be remembered. That frailty likely to become harder to keep private this fall. That's when Mr. Biden begins promoting a memoir that's scheduled for publication on November 17th, just 2 weeks after the midterm elections.
4: And, John, we have this one from the Wall Street Journal. It turns out LeBron James is now a bargain.
10: Yeah, I was, we were all kind of surprised last week when we got the news. But the 76ers shocked the world by signing James. They didn't just get one of the greatest players in history. They got him on a budget. James shocked the NBA on Friday by joining the Philadelphia 76ers, his fourth and certainly final franchise. Even more jarring than the image of James wearing an unfamiliar uniform, however, was the number that James signed for, $8 million over two seasons. Now, for comparison's sake, in today's NBA, across professional sports, such a small number for such an era-defining player is simply unheard of. In his final season with the Lakers, James made $52 million, the 11th most in the league.
2: Gosh, and some are still saying he might even still squeeze in another run with the Cleveland Cavaliers
10: before it's all over.
2: All right, thanks a lot, John. Coming up, latest on the pause and fighting between the U.S. and Iran, plus one person under arrest in a deadly shooting in Seattle. That's coming up in our 5:30 news. But first, a look at today's Bloomberg weather forecast.
11: Delays are possible to and from the Nashville area this morning due to scattered showers and maybe a thunderstorm. The highs in Nashville later today, 90. Atlanta, another spot where we may see some delays today due to scattered showers and thunderstorms. It'll be near 93 in Atlanta. Showers and thunderstorms causing afternoon and evening delays in and out of the Orlando area. Orlando's partly sunny with those afternoon storms, breezy and near 93 today. I'm Rob Carolin, Bloomberg Radio.
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2: It's coming up on 5:30 on Wall Street. Good morning. I'm Alexis Christophorus.
4: And I'm Karen Moscow. We are just about 4 hours away from the open of U.S. trading. Let's get you up to date on the news you need to know at this hour. The U.S. has paused an almost two-week run of strikes against Iran. After 13 straight nights of strikes aimed at degrading Iran's ability to attack commercial shipping, the U.S. has apparently held off since late Friday. On NBC's Meet the Press, U.S. Ambassador to the United Nations Mike Waltz insisted President Trump had not totally ruled out further military action.
12: The president is keeping all options on the table. I've spoken with the negotiators. I've spoken with Secretary Hegseth. What the president is doing right now, as we've seen all along, is giving some talks, some space. Talks are ongoing. They're happening at every level, from the more technical aspect of it all the way to the highest levels, of course.
4: Mike Waltz speaking on NBC's Meet the Press, which you can hear Sunday afternoons on Bloomberg Radio.
2: And as a result of the pause in U.S. strikes, Iran has halted its retaliation. We get more on the efforts for a permanent truce from Bloomberg Middle East correspondent Abir Abu Amar.
13: You know that the deputy foreign ministers of both Oman and Iran had met in Oman over the weekend, with the Iranian delegation leaving on Saturday evening. Now, we don't have a lot of clarity from what actually went on in that meeting. We have a statement by the Iranians after leaving saying that traffic in the Strait of Hormuz is still very much paralyzed, that it's not going anywhere, that ships are not going anywhere. We know that the U.S. had stopped attacking Iran, but it's maintained its naval blockade on Iranian ports and Iranian ships. So we're still seeing very, very limited movement there. We don't have a lot of clarity on what happened in that meeting. We know that Iran has been trying to assert dominance, really, over the Strait of Hormuz.
2: Bloomberg Middle East correspondent Abir Abu Omar. Oil is tumbling on these latest developments. Checking oil right now, Brent crude at $88.50 a barrel, and West Texas Intermediate is at $82.80 a barrel.
4: Alexis, stock index futures also getting a lift right now. They are up. S&P futures, 0.9%. That's up 69 points. Investors are awaiting another big week for tech earnings. Apple, Amazon, Microsoft, and Meta, they all report, and focus in large part is going to be on CapEx plans. Kara Murphy is president of Kestra Investment Management.
14: I think these are hints that the market is giving us that they're not going to give a free pass to these names forever. You know, we can all agree that AI is going to be a revolution. It's going to change so many things in the world. But that doesn't mean that these companies can continue to spend with impunity, you know, damaging free cash flow without the true earnings piece. Now, that doesn't mean that it's all over for them, but it does mean that the market is going to be discerning, and we have to be mindful of that.
4: Kestra Investment Management's Kara Murphy, and all will be getting earnings from almost 175 companies in the S&P 500.
2: It's a busy one, yep. And we're also going to get a rate decision by three central banks this week, the Bank of England, Bank of Japan, and the Federal Reserve. Karen Manna is Fixed Income Investment Director at Federated Hermes.
15: With the change at the helm of the Fed, this is a live meeting. However, we would still say that the Fed likely holds here. The data simply doesn't support a move, and we will find more information from the composition of the vote and the commentary after the meeting.
2: Federated Hermes' Karen Manna there. That Fed decision happens on Wednesday. Traders are pricing in a 33% chance of a rate hike at that meeting, Karen.
4: In Asia, Alexis CXMT surged 466% at its Shanghai trading debut to become China's largest onshore listed company. Investors piled into one of the country's biggest artificial intelligence champions.
2: And Blackstone is opening an office in Kuwait, signaling its continued commitment to the Middle East, even as the war in Iran approaches its sixth month. It is Blackstone's second office in the Gulf Cooperation Council after Abu Dhabi. It's 5:32 on Wall Street. Let's bring in Michael Barr now with more on what else is going on in New York and around the world. Good morning, Michael.
16: Good morning, Alexis. A food festival beneath Seattle's Space Needle ended in tragedy late Sunday. Police say a shootout between two suspects killed three people and injured four others, including a toddler. Festival vendor Roberto Ramirez says he got caught in the panic that followed the shooting.
17: We suddenly heard some firecrackers, what I thought were firecrackers, and people started yelling, shooter, shooter, and there was like a stampede of people just running, knocking down a lot of products from the vendors.
16: During a news conference last night, Seattle Mayor Katie Wilson called the shooting a horrific act of violence.
18: We're coming off of a week in Seattle where we've had three major incidents of gun violence in just a few days. We have a lot of work to do as a city and as a country. Make this better.
16: Mayor Wilson says one suspect is in custody. Police say they are searching for the second shooter. Authorities in Berlin say the 21-year-old suspect wanted for a vehicle attack at a gay pride event in Berlin has been shot and killed Sunday following a confrontation with police. According to prosecutors in Germany, Abdul Balout was arrested in Lebanon last year for trying to join the Islamic State. This started Saturday when police say Balout drove a van into a crowd at Berlin's LGBTQ Pride event. One person was killed and 29 others were injured. Prime Minister Benjamin Netanyahu plans to travel to New York to attend the United Nations General Assembly. Netanyahu's planned trip comes after a clash with Mayor Zoran Mamdani over the International Criminal Court's warrant for Netanyahu's arrest. On Fox News Sunday, the Israeli Prime Minister said the mayor is promoting bogus charges, dividing New Yorkers and fomenting hate.
5: It's shameful. This thing is very bad for New York. I think it's very bad for peace. But the answer to your question, I intend to come and speak the truth, speak for Israel and for the Israeli-American alliance from the podium of the United Nations.
16: Mayor Mamdani has called Netanyahu a war criminal and says Netanyahu is not welcome in New York. However, Mamdani backed off a pledge to enforce the warrant after President Donald Trump commented on the issue. The UN General Assembly is in September. A federal appeals court has upheld a judge's ruling that halted President Donald Trump's efforts to create a federal voter list and limit who can receive a mail ballot. Judges of the first U.S. Circuit Court of Appeals rejected the Trump administration's effort to overturn an injunction blocking the mail-in voting restrictions in 23 U.S. states that sued ahead of November's midterm elections. Global news, 24 hours a day and whenever you want it with Bloomberg News Now. I'm Michael Barr, and this is Bloomberg, Alexis.
2: All right, thanks a lot, Michael. I want to check the markets now where we have a nice pre-market rally underway. NASDAQ 100 futures up 452 points. We've got Dow futures up more than 500 points right now, and S&P futures up 71. It's going to be a busy week of earnings with all the mega caps out with their results, including Amazon, Meta Platforms, and Microsoft. Oil is plunging this morning. We've got Brent crude down more than 9%, 88.04 a barrel there. West Texas Intermediate crude, meantime, down 7.33% at 82.77 a barrel. The Bloomberg Dollar Spot Index down about 0.2% at 12.20.30. 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
2: 5:40 on Wall Street. I'm Alexis Christophorus from the Bloomberg Interactive Brokers Studio. A sharp drop in oil prices is triggering a relief rally on Wall Street. Stocks and bonds are both in a rally mode after a lull in hostilities in the Middle East. We check the markets all day long at Bloomberg. And at the moment, S&P futures are up nearly 1% or 73 points. Dow futures also climbing 1% or 517 points. NASDAQ 100 futures climbing 1.5%, a gain there of 400. 154 points. Of course, traders remain cautious ahead of the busiest week of the earnings season when mega caps, including Amazon, Meta, and Microsoft, put AI spending back under the spotlight. Another major event, of course, is the Federal Reserve's rate decision on Wednesday, with markets still pricing around a 1 in 3 chance of an interest rate hike. Checking oil, it is plunging. Brent crude down nearly 9% at $88.11 a barrel. And West Texas Intermediate crude now just under $83 a barrel, down 7.3%. The Bloomberg Dollar Spot Index down 0.1% at 12.2028. Bitcoin up 1% at $65,260. And spot gold up about 1% at $40.91 the ounce. That's a Bloomberg Business Flash. Now with more on what's going on around the world, here's Michael Barr.
16: Thank you very much, Alexis. Police have arrested one suspect and are looking for another after gunfire erupted at a crowded food festival beneath Seattle's Space Needle. The shooting around 6 p.m. Sunday at the annual Bite of Seattle Festival left 3 people dead and 5 injured, including a toddler. German authorities say the suspect in the deadly Berlin Pride attack that killed one person and left 29 others injured was shot and killed by police. Abdul Balo, a German citizen with Lebanese roots, was killed Sunday evening following a search that lasted nearly 24 hours after the attack in downtown Berlin. The U.S. has not attacked Iran for a second day, and Tehran says it has also halted attacks. This pause comes amid efforts to resume negotiations on an interim ceasefire deal. In baseball, the Yankees and Orioles lost. The Mets, Nationals, and Red Sox won. Carlos Beltran, Andrew Jones, and Jeff Kent were inducted into the Baseball Hall of Fame Sunday. In golf, 21-year-old Jackson Koivin wins the 3M Open in only his third pro start. Global News, 24 hours a day, and whenever you want it, with Bloomberg News Now. I'm Michael Barr, and this is Bloomberg, Karen.
3: All right, Michael Barr, thank you. Well, a sharp drop in oil prices triggering after this lull in hostilities in the Middle East. All this at the start of a week that's just packed with earnings and a stack of interest rate decisions. We want to look ahead to the trading week with Cam Dawson, Chief Investment Officer at New Edge Wealth. Cam, good morning. You know, there's so much happening this week. If you had to focus on one thing, what would grab your attention?
4: Well, good morning, Karen. Yeah, it is those big earnings that we get this week. We have a third of the S&P 500 reporting. So as much as we want to talk about the Fed, I think all eyes will be on earnings. We get those big AI spenders this week with Microsoft, Amazon, and Meta, and that's all happening in the shadow of the reaction to Google's results last week. Google, of course, put up really strong numbers, but investors balked at the big CapEx bill that sent free cash flow negative for the quarter. And negative free cash flow just means that they're spending more on CapEx than they are earning in operating cash. So we have this huge amount of market cap that we'll be putting to the test to see, A, if they increase CapEx, or B, is there any sign that the operating earnings are starting to justify this big spend? So it will be a huge week of earnings and likely the biggest source of potential volatility.
3: So what did that tell you, though? Alphabet was not necessarily well received by investors when those earnings came out, even though they were ultimately pretty good. So does that mean, you know, Apple, Microsoft, Meta, and Amazon, they really have to put on a good show?
4: Yeah. Well, it sent Google shares down 7% on the day, and it all came down to this notion that they're continuing to increase CapEx spend. But there's a really big question as to how that will be funded. I think it's interesting as you go into 2027, the street is expecting free cash flow generation to get even worse. But we're in an environment where equity prices are falling, which means incremental equity raises are more expensive, and credit spreads are widening for these companies, which means that raising money from the debt markets is even more challenging. You mentioned Apple. This is a little bit of a different one, though, because they haven't been spending nearly as much money on CapEx, or not really any money at all. But last quarter, they talked about having to raise prices because of an increase in memory costs. So the question is, will that start to weigh on overall quantity of demand for their products? This is important because investors have been hiding out in Apple. It's trading now at 35 times earnings. That's its highest valuation since the peak in 2020. So it's a really high bar for them to effectively show that they are the ballast in the storm of this big CapEx question.
3: Is that still a place you want to hide out then?
4: Well, simply because it's so expensive, it does create the potential that you're going to have higher volatility. Apple's a fascinating one because it's been effectively growing earnings in the high single digits really consistently over the past few years, but all the volatility in the stock has just been driven by appetite for the stock, meaning the valuation moving up and down. So a high valuation creates a high bar, suggests that we shouldn't be surprised if we see some profit taking.
3: So should we be looking beyond then maybe the, and you know, Alphabet aside, should we be looking beyond the hyperscalers when it comes to AI? Should we be maybe trying to, you know, cash in on some of these more peripheral areas?
4: Yeah, well, you say that on a day that we just had a IPO in China of their largest memory chip player that's up 535%.
3: True.
4: So talk about cashing in on
3: True.
4: Some of these peripheral players.
3: Very true. Yeah, so maybe it is the time. I don't know. Is that what you're saying? So is that the place to go?
4: Well, we've certainly seen huge, massive rallies within the providers of some of this AI infrastructure. And that's probably the areas where the market has been most overbought. You look at the semiconductor names that in the first half of the year had a nearly 100% rally, but have come under pressure in the first few weeks of the quarter because of this uncertainty is if this big, huge AI capex can continue. That's the challenge, is that the semiconductor trade very much depends on the ability for these hyperscalers to just keep spending. But if their stocks continue to come under pressure, that might call into question some of those capex plans and thus call into question those big, huge, lofty earnings expectations in the peripheral AI infrastructure players.
3: All right, and Cam, we can't let you go before asking you about the Fed, though. What are you going to be looking for from the Federal Reserve here?
4: Well, I can't remember being just 2 days away from the Fed and having no big data releases and having such a high probability or high close chance to a coin flip going into a meeting. A 34% chance of a hike in July just speaks to the degree of uncertainty that has been inserted because of Chair Warsh's decision not to signal what he thinks policy will do. Our base case is that we get a hold with hawkish dissents simply because we did get folks like Beth Hammack saying that they would vote for a hike. But it's important to note there's a 99% chance of a hike by the time we get to September. So likely there is movement higher in rates, and that is really being captured by a 2-year yield at 4.3%, which is a whole 55 basis points above the current Fed funds rate, which means the bond market says the Fed has a hiking bias.
3: All right, Cam Dawson, we appreciate your time. Thank you. Cam is Chief Investment Officer at New Edge Wealth. Alexis.
2: All right, thanks, Karen. Time now for the Bloomberg ETF report. And exchange-traded funds are cropping up at a fast clip in local markets across Latin America as investors flock to a swath of new products tailored to domestic demand. The surge is most visible in Brazil, where the combo of new products and fresh inflows have led assets of locally listed ETFs to nearly triple in the past 2 years to about $23 billion. Meantime, shares of the Japanese memory chip maker Kioxia faces more wild swings as leveraged ETFs track the company's shares ahead of their U.S. listing. Granite Shares Advisors and Tuttle Capital Management are among issuers seeking to launch the products, a type of ETF that uses the underlying stock, futures, and options to turbocharge returns. The planned listings come against a backdrop of increased scrutiny on leveraged ETFs in recent months due to their role in a magnifying share price moves. Karen?
3: Alexis, repeating some of our top stories, the U.S. and Iran held off attacks for a third straight night. Iran's army says it has halted its retaliation against U.S. bases and troops in the region as a result of President Trump's decision to hold off on strikes, and oil is slumping on the latest developments. Police arrested one suspect and were looking for another after gunfire erupted at a crowded food festival beneath Seattle's Space Needle, leaving 3 people dead and 5 others injured. And French and Spanish firefighters preparing to battle wildfires for a 6th consecutive day face worsening weather conditions as temperatures are forecast to rise further. More than 300,000 people have been evacuated. We have more on those stories coming up on Bloomberg Daybreak.
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16: Nights of strikes aimed at degrading Iran's ability to attack commercial shipping. Iran's army said Tehran had halted its retaliation, and Iranian and Omani officials met to resolve shipping through the Strait of Hormuz. Three people were killed and at least five others injured in a shooting at a food festival near Seattle's Space Needle Landmark on Sunday. Police say one shooter was arrested, but a second suspect is on the loose. Wildfires in France and Spain that forced the evacuation of more than 300,000 people have stabilized, but extreme heat is forecast to return in the coming days. In baseball, the Yankees and Orioles lost. The Mets, Nationals, and Red Sox won. Carlos Beltran, Andrew Jones, and Jeff Kent were inducted into baseball's Hall of Fame Sunday. In golf, 21-year-old Jackson Koivun won the 3M Open in only his third pro start. Global News, 24 hours a day, and whenever you want it with Bloomberg News Now. I'm Michael Barr, and this is Bloomberg. Karen.
3: All right, Michael Barr, thank you. It is 5:55 on Wall Street. Time for the daily Bloomberg Law Brief, exploring legal issues in the news. And today we're looking at the Justice Department, which has lost all 16 of the 31 district court suits brought against states in Washington, D.C. over its attempt to get unredacted voter rolls. Judges across the ideological spectrum have largely rejected the Justice Department's lawsuits due to the voter registration records not meeting a legal definition or the DOJ not stating a proper basis and purpose. Despite the losses, some experts say it's still too early to say this is a dead end for the Justice Department. For more, Bloomberg's June Grosso speaks to Jonathan Diaz of the Campaign Legal Center.
1: So 16 consecutive losses in court handed to them by both Democratic and Republican appointees. Why does the Justice Department want these unredacted voter rolls?
6: It's a good question, because the Justice Department doesn't really have a role when it comes to voter registration. You know, I think that it has become apparent over the last several months, year and a half, that the administration is engaged in an increasingly desperate attempt to manufacture some kind of evidence to support the president's false claims about elections. And the folks at DOJ are either convinced or just trying to make the president happy, but they're convinced that they will be able to find evidence, illegal registrations, if they can just get their hands on the state's unredacted voter files and wave some kind of magic wand to, you know, investigate all of those millions of voters. But unfortunately for them, the federal government has no legal authorization to obtain those files or do anything with them. And so when 30 states and DC refused to turn over their citizens' private data to the federal government, DOJ sued. They filed 31 lawsuits. They have lost 16 of those.
1: So what are the reasons that judges across the ideological spectrum are turning DOJ down?
6: Well, so there's a few different rationales that the judges are offering, but you're right that it has been consistent in all of the cases that have reached a decision so far from judges from across the ideological spectrum, including judges appointed by Donald Trump. But, you know, DOJ is claiming that it needs the full unredacted voter files to enforce either the Civil Rights Act or the Help America Vote Act, you know, two federal statutes that DOJ does have the responsibility to enforce. But the judges are just not buying it. You know, DOJ is giving conflicting rationales in court that are inconsistent with the purpose of the statute and their basis for the request. These requests are highly unusual. You know, DOJ has enforced these statutes for decades without making these kinds of requests. And it's clear based on other kind of out-of-court statements that DOJ leaders and folks at DHS have made that the real purpose for DOJ seeking this information is to not just attempt to verify the citizenship of voter registrants, which is, again, not DOJ's job, but also to facilitate immigration enforcement. And DOJ just does not have the legal authority to demand this data from the states, and certainly doesn't have the legal authority to do what they are planning to do with it.
1: The DOJ is asking for a rehearing by the full Sixth Circuit, where the balance will be Republican appointees. So might things change when the full Sixth Circuit hears the case?
6: It's certainly possible. And despite their, you know, 16 district court losses, they've also appealed many of those to other circuit courts. So, you know, the first, the fourth, the seventh, the ninth, circuit courts across the country are now hearing these appeals. But I think that the Trump administration is really banking on, you know, conservative circuit courts seeing things their way. I don't know that that's a really safe bet, given how many conservative district court judges have really strongly ruled against them.
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2: 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This is Bloomberg Daybreak for Monday, July 27th. Coming up today,
3: oil tumbles as the U.S. and Iran pause attacks in the Middle East.
2: At least three people are killed in a shooting at a food festival near Seattle's Space Needle.
3: Investors await a key interest rate decision from the Federal Reserve.
2: And high-tech earnings continue with Amazon, Apple, Meta, and Microsoft all reporting.
16: The latest on a deadly van attack in Berlin. Plus, Israeli Prime Minister Netanyahu says he will attend New York's U.N. General Assembly after a clash with the city's mayor. I'm Michael Barr. More ahead.
18: I'm Tom Stanchard on sports. The Yankees got blown out in Philadelphia. The Mets salvaged one with the Dodgers. Three new inductees to the Hall of Fame.
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3: Good morning, I'm Karen Moscow.
2: And I'm Alexis Christophorus. We have got a strong pre-market rally underway for stock futures while oil plunges. S&P futures up 75 points. Dow futures climbing 550 points while NASDAQ 100 futures are sprinting ahead 466 points. We have got Brent crude down 9.25% at $87.84 a barrel with West Texas Intermediate crude now down nearly 8% at $82.35 a barrel. Karen?
3: Alexis, the big decline in oil comes after the U.S. paused an almost two-week run of strikes against Iran. After 13 straight nights of strikes aimed at degrading Iran's ability to attack commercial shipping, the U.S. has apparently held off since late Friday. Iran has halted its retaliation as a result, and we get more from Bloomberg Middle East breaking news editor Patrick Sykes.
20: The U.S. seems to have reached the conclusion that daily strategy of strikes, particularly around Iran's southern coast on the Persian Gulf, hasn't been leading to the results it was hoping for, and that diplomacy needs to be the way forward. What exactly that might look like is also fairly unclear at the moment. We know that, of course, the Pakistanis remain the main mediators in all of this, and I think it's of note that Iran's interior minister was in Pakistan, in Islamabad, around this time last week.
3: And Bloomberg's Patrick Sykes. Mike Waltz, Washington's ambassador to the United Nations, says President Trump is giving diplomacy, quote, some space. This morning, an Iranian foreign ministry spokesman says Iran will not allow the U.S. to determine the timing of the war.
2: And Karen, the latest pause in fighting comes as Israeli Prime Minister Benjamin Netanyahu prepares to go to the White House this week. Netanyahu says he plans to press President Trump to keep a, quote, constant watch on Iran's nuclear program. Bloomberg's Monica Ricks has details.
21: Israeli Prime Minister Benjamin Netanyahu says the U.S. and Israel have set back Iran's nuclear abilities a good few years, but cautions Tehran could still try to reconstruct what's been destroyed.
22: Our intel services and yours are working so close together that it's not that I'm going to present new information, but I think it's a good thing to have the opportunity to sit with our good friend President Trump and to hear what he has in mind, because I think in many ways it's his decision.
21: Netanyahu on Fox News. Trump has also said the U.S. is locked and loaded for major strikes on Iran, but suggested he'd wait for diplomatic talks to play out. Monica Ricks, Bloomberg Radio.
3: All right, Monica, thank you. In Seattle, police say three people were killed and at least five others injured after gunfire erupted at a crowded food festival beneath the Space Needle. One person has been arrested. The shooting happened around 6 p.m. Sunday at the annual Bite of Seattle Festival. Mayor Katie Wilson said Sunday night her heart is with the victims.
23: What happened here today at the Seattle Center was an unbelievable tragedy and a horrific act of violence.
3: Here's Assistant Seattle Police Chief Tyrone Davis.
24: Officers responded and addressed one of the shooters. That person gave up and was taken into custody. There was another person that we believe that was also involved that fled the scene.
3: Assistant Seattle Police Chief Tyrone Davis says for now, detectives did not have any description of the outstanding suspect. Investigators believe the two were shooting at each other and there's no ongoing threat to the public.
2: And in Europe, French and Spanish firefighters are battling wildfires for a sixth day. More than 300,000 people have been evacuated as fires threaten cities including Madrid and Bordeaux. We get the latest from Bloomberg Managing Editor Ben Sills.
25: In Madrid, where I am, the situation is somewhat better. The authorities are reporting that the main fire to the west of Madrid is now more or less contained. That said, it's been an extremely nervy weekend. I was watching last night as the firefighting planes were kind of flying over, moving out to the west, quite near to where I live. And, you know, at times over the weekend, the sky was filled with kind of thick brown smoke. There was ash all over the streets of the place where I live. So it seems like it's contained, but it's been a really strange and quite scary weekend.
2: Bloomberg's Ben Sill says Spain's fires were fueled by a combination of heat waves and depleting soil moisture. Similar reasons are being cited in France.
3: Let's turn to the markets now, Alexis, where the pause in fighting in the Middle East is giving stocks a lift. S&P futures, they're up 1% this morning. It'll be another key week for earnings. Mega cap tech names like Amazon, Apple, Meta Platforms, and Microsoft all report. Begin more from Bloomberg's Charlie Pellett.
0: The focus will be very much on CapEx and return on investment. Kara Murphy is president of Kestra Investment Management.
4: I mean, I think the CEOs at these companies should be more cautious. They need to listen to what the market is telling them. The market is saying you can't just keep spending money like this.
0: Also reporting this week, Boeing, Coca-Cola, Visa, MasterCard, Qualcomm, Starbucks, and then Friday, oil majors ExxonMobil and Chevron. In New York, Charlie Pellett, Bloomberg Radio.
2: All right, thanks, Charlie. The economy will also be in focus this week. The Federal Reserve makes a policy decision on

0: billions of dollars into companies throughout the AI supply chain. He's aiming to accelerate the uptake of his products. But investors have in recent weeks begun to cool on lofty tech stock valuations. They're worried there's more capacity under construction, but future AI services will actually require. In New York, I'm John Tucker, Bloomberg Radio.
1: All right, thanks, John. And in deal news this morning, shares of Forte Biosciences up about 39% in early trading. The Dallas-based company is being bought by the Netherlands Argenics for about $2.2 billion in cash. Forte is developing a promising drug for treating vitiligo and celiac disease that could be used to address multiple autoimmune conditions.
2: Well, Alexis, the rally in Forte shares, it just pales in comparison to the Shanghai stock market debut of China's biggest memory chip maker, CXMT. It surged 466% to become China's largest onshore listed company. The blockbuster debut follows the second largest initial public offering in China's history. Analysts say it underscores investor appetite for a company viewed as central to Beijing's ambitions to build a self-sufficient semiconductor industry.
1: .609 on Wall Street. Time now for a look at some of the other stories making news in New York and around the world. For that, we're joined by Bloomberg's Michael Barr. Good morning, Michael.
3: Good morning, Alexis. German authorities say the suspect in the deadly Berlin Pride attack that killed one person and left 29 injured was shot and killed by police during a confrontation in a suburb of the city. Abdul Balout, a German citizen with Lebanese roots, was killed Sunday evening following a search that lasted nearly 24 hours after the attack in downtown Berlin. Police say it started on Saturday when the suspect drove a vehicle into a crowd of people attending a gay pride celebration. Berlin's Pride Festival is one of Europe's largest LGBTQ plus celebrations. Israeli Prime Minister Benjamin Netanyahu says he still plans to attend the UN General Assembly in New York City, despite Mayor Zoran Mamdani's threats to arrest him. Netanyahu on Fox News Sunday.
4: He's fomenting hate. He's supposed to be the mayor of all New Yorkers, Jews, Christians, Muslims, everyone. But he's trying to turn one group against the other, and he's foisting hate and fear.
3: Mayor Mamdani has called Netanyahu a war criminal over the International Criminal Court's warrant for the prime minister's arrest. The mayor also says Netanyahu is not welcome in New York. Several children attending a YMCA summer camp in East Orange, New Jersey, were sickened after they allegedly consumed suspected mushroom-laced edibles. This woman rushed her 12-year-old daughter to the hospital after getting the call from the camp that her child was given drug-laced chocolate by another camper.
5: About 13 children, they, for lack of better words, they looked like zombies. It was really sad.
3: Her daughter made a full recovery. East Orange police said a suspect has been identified. No charges have been filed, and the investigation remains ongoing. Global News, 24 hours a day, and whenever you want it, with Bloomberg News Now. I'm Michael Barr, and this is Bloomberg, Alexis.
1: All right, thanks, Michael. Now for our Bloomberg Sports Update. For that, we turn to John Stashower. Good morning, John.
6: Good morning, Alexis. It was not a good Sunday for the Yankees. It began with the news that Cody Bellinger has been placed on the injured list, strained hamstring. So he joins Aaron Judge, who's been on that list for 2 months now, and Giancarlo Stanton, who's been on it for 3 months. Yanks got great pitching. First two games in Philadelphia only allowed one run, but Trey Turner last night tripled and scored in the first inning. Bryson Stott homered in the second. Alec Boehm, a three-run double in the third. The Phillies went on to win going away 11-4. Tampa Bay finished a sweep of Cleveland 1-0. Drew Rasmussen allowed a leadoff hit and not another hit, and the Rays now lead the Yankees by three games. And then come the Red Sox, made it 17 of the last 19. 6-1 win over Toronto. The Mets at Citi Field got three-run homers from Tyrone Taylor. Sixth inning, Marcus Simeon in the seventh. They beat the Dodgers 8-3. San Diego's 5-3 win at Miami is the Marlins' 12th loss in a row. That's a club record. They haven't won since July 9th. Induction day in Cooperstown. Into the Hall of Fame go Jeff Kent, who played for the Mets, Andrew Jones, who was once a Yankee, and Carlos Beltran, who played for the Mets and the Yankees. His best seasons were with Kansas City, but Beltran decided to go into the Hall as a Met.
7: Playing for the Mets made me a better man and a better leader. Many of the most meaningful relationships that I was able to build in my career, I did it wearing a Mets uniform. So the Mets cap, what represents to me is growth, and it represents a place where I became the best version of myself.
6: Beltran in his career, over 400 home runs, over 300 stolen bases. 3M Golf in Minneapolis, 21-year-old Jackson Koivin, who had that 61 in the third round,

0: Gets the victory in just his third PGA event, shot 25 under par, won by three shots over Scottie Scheffler, who this year has won only once. He's now finished second five times. John Stanshauer, Bloomberg Sports.
1: Thanks a lot, John. Stock futures are rallying this morning. S&P futures up about 1% as oil plunges. Brent crude down more than 8% at $88.88 a barrel, and WTI crude now at $83.40 a barrel.
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3: And at 6:13 on Wall Street, good morning. I'm Karen Moscow alongside Alexis Christophorus. The U.S. paused an almost two-week run of strikes against Iran for a third straight night. This is the Islamic Republic signaled it was refraining from any retaliatory attacks and held talks with Oman over the Strait of Hormuz. Meanwhile, Israeli Prime Minister Benjamin Netanyahu said he will press President Trump to keep a constant watch on Iran's nuclear program, and he spoke to Fox News Sunday Morning Futures.
4: If he can do so without returning to intense military fighting, that's fine. Why not? But one way or the other, they have to end their nuclear program. And with a deal or without a deal, that has to come to an end.
3: And that's Israeli Prime Minister Benjamin Netanyahu. We want to get the very latest on the situation in the Middle East now with Bloomberg Middle East correspondent Abir Abu Omar. Abir, good morning. Well, so far, this appears to be a legitimate pause in the fighting. So can we point to anything concrete that led us here? Good morning.
5: Good morning, Karen. Good morning. The short answer is no. I know it's not on a very positive note, but the situation remains quite uncertain. So what we've seen over the weekend is the U.S. halting attacks after 13 consecutive nights of attacking Iran. This is not just military targets in Iran, but also infrastructure across the Islamic Republic, including bridges. That was what was reported. Now, the New York Times did report earlier that this could be due to the U.S. running low on munition. President Trump, Mike Waltz, said this is not true, that the U.S. has sufficient munition, but that was the report that came out. And then the other reason that this whole thing is uncertain and remains uncertain is because the U.S. did not really give any explanation as to why those attacks have stopped. Now, from the Iranian side, and you alluded to that in your intro, we know that the Iranian army had said that it will suspend retaliatory attacks on the region. It has been choosing countries in the region, including Bahrain, Kuwait, Jordan, for example, as targets to hit back on once those U.S. attacks have happened. And so Iran said that it will suspend those talks. Meanwhile, we also know that an Iranian delegation had visited Oman over the weekend. No clarity on what exactly was discussed. We understand that the Strait of Hormuz was under discussion and what exactly will happen there. Iran maintains the fact that it will continue to have its chokehold over the Strait of Hormuz, shipping movement there, and possibly that toll that we have spoken about multiple times over the past couple of months, really, once the ceasefire period is over. But a ceasefire period for 60 days is really in tatters right now, Karen, with the attacks that have been happening. Oil prices, the market is reacting to this pause quite positively, below $90 a barrel. But the situation remains very, very volatile, especially with no discussions in order over the next few days or so.
3: Yeah, and it seemed that Iran was pretty positive regarding these talks over the weekend about this strait. Didn't they actually come out and say that the talks were constructive, some progress was made? So could we actually take those comments at face value and think maybe we are getting somewhere when it comes to diplomacy?
5: That is a good question. And you're hearing the same thing from the U.S. side, right? Mike Waltz did say that President Trump is pausing because he might want to see a return to a state of diplomacy. Iran saying that, you're right. But then Iran going back and saying that as of now, there's no concrete discussion happening with the United States. So it remains quite murky when it comes to those wider discussions taking place. And Karen, just bear in mind that the deadline for the temporary ceasefire that was reached in June in Switzerland is approaching very fast. It is in about a couple of weeks or so. August 16th is the deadline for that. 14 concessions in that MOU that we have spoken about a couple of months ago at this point. None of that is being discussed. This includes the nuclear component, the frozen assets, the oil sanctions. The only thing that is front and center for the time being is the Strait of Hormuz. We also have in parallel Benjamin Netanyahu visiting the United States this week, saying that he will meet with President Trump, that he will discuss Iran. And you also just mentioned that the nuclear component is front and center for Israel. He said that the U.S. must keep a constant watch over Iran's nuclear program. And then another thing is happening all the while this is happening, and that is the parallel war, Karen, between yes. Saudi Arabia and the Houthis that is keeping the Red Sea, which was quite immune throughout the entirety of this war, is now at risk. And so energy markets are probably looking at this and thinking this is good, the pause is good, but a lot of things remain at play, a lot of things still at risk, and the wider discussions, should I say, between the U.S. and Iran, nowhere in sight.
3: Yes, and of course, we'll be keeping tabs on everything that occurs in the Middle East. Abir Abu Omar, we appreciate your time. Thank you so much for joining us this morning. Alexis.
1: Thanks, Karen. We want to turn back to our exclusive conversation now with NVIDIA CEO Jensen Huang. He spoke with Bloomberg's Ed Ludlow discussing constructing new data centers along the Korean Peninsula in a new partnership with SK Group and the future of AI in China. Let's listen in.
6: I've had the opportunity to ask you about this more than once this year, but how much do you need the Korean economy to kind of get going to increase the supply of HBM bits for NVIDIA-based systems, wherever they are?
7: Well, we don't have enough bits. We're constrained in HBM memories, LPDDR memories. We're constrained in just about every part of the supply chain. We're even constrained now with land and power and construction workers to set up the data centers. I think this is one of the areas that's is going to make sure that we continue to build out in a throttled way, you know, for a decade. And the reason for that is because these infrastructure, unlike electronic devices like PCs and phones and things like that, it's really, really hard to scale up land, power, and shell. And so all of the supply chain just really needs to get built out over the years. I think we have the ability as an industry to double each year, but we're going to have a hard time growing much faster than that.
6: The $500 billion number is large. Could you just talk a little bit more about what it encompasses? We've gone over a lot on your commitment to the U.S. in terms of spending. Mm-hmm. Is that NVIDIA spending in the Korean economy, or it's SK fronting capital expenditures? Just a little bit more detail.
7: We're going to be purchasing memories from them for many years to come. And as you know, we build a lot of computers. In order to build $1 trillion worth of Vera Rubin systems, you're going to have to buy a lot of system memories to go with it. And so we have large purchase agreements and large purchase intentions with SK Hynix. Meanwhile, SK Telecom is going to become an AI cloud. We're starting to build already. They're intending to build up to 2 gigawatts in the near future. And in that agreement, we will be selling AI supercomputers to them. So, between us, we're gonna do $500 billion worth of business, over $500 billion worth of business.
6: I was able to sit down with SK Group Chairman Chae Tae-won very recently for about 40 minutes, mm-hmm. and at the end of the conversation, we got to what is the difference in approach, the academic difference in approach on AI between the United States and China. And his view on it was that China is very focused on lowering the dollar per token. In America, we're still focused on the quality of tokens. I wonder what you think of that.
7: The goal of AI is to produce an intelligent, a smart answer. Now, you could approach it in a couple of different ways. You could, of course, make all of the tokens smarter and smarter, and as a result, result in using less tokens to do so. You could also produce AIs that are much more efficient and maybe can think longer, explore more options, and as a result, produce a smart answer. There are many different ways to reach intelligence and deliver smart answers. In the end, really, I think you have to take a step back and just realize that both countries has extraordinary AI researchers. And whatever conditions and whatever resources that they have, amazing people will find great answers. And so my expectation is that China and the United States will continue to advance AI. The conditions are different, the resources are different, their constraints are different, but these amazing researchers will find answers. And I think that in the case of China, they're producing more AI researchers than probably all of the world has, you know, in any given year. And so they're producing, if manufacturing intelligence is important, they manufacture the most important version of it, which is the researchers. And so this is an area, a country that's going to produce excellent AI technology. We ought to continue to learn from them, work with them.
1: That was NVIDIA CEO Jensen Huang speaking exclusively with Bloomberg's Ed Ludlow. 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
3: Alexis, repeating some of our top stories this morning. The U.S. and Iran held off on attacks on one another for a third straight night, and that's helping to lift global stock and bond markets and pushing down oil prices.
1: Three people were killed and at least five others injured in a shooting at a food festival near Seattle's Space Needle Landmark on Sunday. One person has been arrested. One is still at large.
3: And investors await a Fed decision and more tech earnings from Apple, Microsoft, Amazon, and Meta.
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3: It is 6:24 on Wall Street. Good morning. I'm Karen Moscow alongside Alexis Christophorus. It's time to check the front pages this morning. For that, we're joined live by Bloomberg's John Tucker. And John, good morning. You're looking at this story from Axios this morning. And it says that the top U.S. military commander in the Middle East advised halting the Hormuz bombing. Tell us more on this.
10: Yeah, Karen, according to two sources with knowledge of his position, Admiral Brad Cooper recommended stopping the bombing campaign around the Strait of Hormuz because it had reached the limit of its effectiveness. It was an acknowledgement by both military and civilian advisors to the president that there are limits to what can be accomplished through military action, specifically an air power campaign. The recommendation by Cooper, the commander of CENTCOM, together with other advisors, impacted President Trump's decision on Friday to pause the U.S. strikes against Iran. Now, in the days before this meeting, Trump had been leaning toward returning to major combat operations, but his mindset started to change on Thursday evening after hearing from the general and his civilian advisors.
1: Well, John, you brought this one to us from Bloomberg, so you didn't have to go too far. Chances are slim that Congress will clear a new highway. What's up with that?
10: Well, the new highway bill, the deadline, Alexis, is September 30th to authorize federal funds for roads, bridges, and transit, rail, other transportation infrastructure nationwide. And at this point, it looks like lawmakers, they're going to have to try to extend the current authorities. A draft five-year reauthorization has stalled in the House for the past 2 months. The Senate hasn't introduced any legislation of its own. And then the Trump administration already outlining what it wants in extension of current authorities, including cuts. Cuts to transit, cuts to biking, cuts to climate programs. The administration proposals include eliminating many of the grant programs that are favored by transit groups.
3: Well, speaking of cuts, from the New York Times, one group of researchers is dealing with budget cuts. So
10: this
3: might be good advice for a lot of people.
10: This is a team of scientists, Karen and Alexis, that are studying marmots. They have uploaded videos of the squirrel-like rodents in the wild on the adult content site OnlyFans to try to raise money amid the government budget cuts. They got the idea from the TV show Margo's Got Money Troubles. Now, that show, I don't know if you've seen it.
1: I haven't seen it.
10: It's about a single mom who, unable to find conventional work, turns to the adult content site to support herself. Now, inspired by that, the scientists have named their profile Only Marms. The account uploads research videos of wild marmots burrowing nests and scurrying across rocks. It offers a free subscription, but it asks for tips from people who upload this stuff.
3: Very nice.
10: What they're all thinking.
1: I'm taking a hard pass on that one, but thanks for bringing that to us, especially as some of us are having our breakfast. All right, John, thanks. Up next, the latest on the pause in fighting between the U.S. and Iran, plus one person under arrest in a deadly shooting in Seattle this weekend. That's all coming up in our 5:30 news. S&P futures up about 1%. First, a look at today's Bloomberg weather.
11: Delays are possible to and from the Nashville area this morning due to scattered showers and maybe a thunderstorm. The highs in Nashville later today, 90. Atlanta, another spot where we may see some delays today due to scattered showers and thunderstorms. It'll be near 93 in Atlanta. Showers and thunderstorms causing afternoon and evening delays in and out of the Orlando area. Orlando's partly sunny with those afternoon storms, breezy and near 93 today. I'm Rob Carolin, Bloomberg Radio.
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3: We are coming up to 6:30 on Wall Street. Good morning. I'm Karen Moscow.
1: And I'm Alexis Christophorus. We're nearly 3 hours away from the open of U.S. trading. 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
3: Well, Alexis, the U.S. has paused an almost two-week run of strikes against Iran. After 13 straight nights of strikes aimed at degrading Iran's ability to attack commercial shipping, the U.S. has apparently held off since late Friday. On NBC's Meet the Press, U.S. Ambassador to the United Nations Mike Waltz insisted President Trump had not totally ruled out further military action.
12: The president is keeping all options on the table. I've spoken with the negotiators. I've spoken with Secretary Hegseth. What the president is doing right now, as we've seen all along, is giving some talks some space. Talks are ongoing. They're happening at every level, from the more technical aspect of it all the way to the highest levels, of course.
3: Mike Waltz speaking on NBC's Meet the Press, which you can hear Sunday afternoons on Bloomberg Radio.
1: And Karen, as a result of the pause in U.S. strikes, Iran has halted its retaliation. We get more on the efforts for a permanent truce from Bloomberg Middle East correspondent Abir Abu Omar.
5: You know that the deputy foreign ministers of both Oman and Iran had met in Oman over the weekend, with the Iranian delegation leaving on Saturday evening. Now, we don't have a lot of clarity from what actually went on in that meeting. We have a statement by the Iranians after leaving saying that traffic in the Strait of Hormuz is still very much paralyzed, that it's not going anywhere, that ships are not going anywhere. We know that the U.S. had stopped attacking Iran, but it's maintained its naval blockade on Iranian ports and Iranian ships. So we're still seeing very, very limited movement there. We don't have a lot of clarity on what happened in that meeting. We know that Iran has been trying to assert dominance, really, over the Strait of Hormuz.
1: Bloomberg Middle East correspondent Abir Abu Omar. Oil is tumbling on these latest developments. Checking oil right now, Brent crude down more than 8% at just under $89 a barrel, and WTI crude at $83 a barrel. Karen.
3: Well, Alexis, U.S. stock index futures are getting a lift, with S&P futures up 1% this morning. Investors will await another big week for tech earnings. Apple, Amazon, Microsoft, and Meta, they all report. Focus in large part is going to be on CapEx plans, and Kara Murphy is president of Kestra Investment Management.
13: I think these are hints that the market is giving us that they're not going to give a free pass to these names forever. You know, we can all agree that AI is going to be a revolution. It's going to change so many things in the world. But that doesn't mean that these companies can continue to spend with impunity, you know, damaging free cash flow without the true earnings piece. Now, that doesn't mean that it's all over for them, but it does mean that the market is going to be discerning. And we have to be mindful of that.
3: Kestra Investment Management's Kara Murphy. And all, we will get earnings from almost 175 companies in the S&P 500.
1: And Karen, we also get rate decisions this week from three central banks, the Bank of England, Bank of Japan, and, of course, the Federal Reserve. Karen Manna is Fixed Income Investment Director at Federated Hermes.
14: With the change at the helm of the Fed, this is a live meeting. However, we would still say that the Fed likely holds here. The data simply doesn't support a move, and we will find more information from the composition of the vote and the commentary after the meeting.
1: Federated Hermes' Karen Manna there. The Fed decision, of course, comes out on Wednesday. Traders are pricing in a 33% chance of a rate hike at that meeting.
3: In Asia, Alexis, CXMT surged 466% in its Shanghai trading debut to become China's largest onshore listed company. Investors piled into one of the country's biggest artificial intelligence champions.
1: And Blackstone is opening an office in Kuwait, signaling its continued commitment to the Middle East, even as the war in Iran approaches its sixth month. It is Blackstone's second office in the Gulf Corporation Council after Abu Dhabi.
3: And that's some of the things you need to know to start your day, brought to you by Interactive Brokers.
1: 6:32 on Wall Street. Let's bring in Michael Barr now with more on what else is going on in New York and around the world. Good morning, Michael.
15: Good morning, Alexis. A food festival beneath Seattle's Space Needle ended in tragedy late Sunday. Police say a shootout between two suspects killed three people and injured five others, including a two-year-old child. Festival vendor Roberto Ramirez says he got caught in the panic that followed the shooting.
16: We suddenly heard some firecrackers, what I thought were firecrackers, and people started yelling, shooter, shooter. And there was like a stampede of people just running, knocking down a lot of products from the vendors.
15: During a news conference last night, Mayor Katie Wilson called the shooting a horrific act of violence.
17: We're coming off of a week in Seattle where we've had three major incidents of gun violence in just a few days. We have a lot of work to do as a city and as a country to make this better.
15: Mayor Wilson says one suspect is in custody. Police say they are searching for the second shooter. A boy who New York City police say was an innocent bystander killed by a stray gunfire shot in the Bronx has been identified. The Sergeant Benevolent Association says the child was the son of a retired NYPD detective sergeant. Jacob Frades, known to loved ones as Kai, was only 12 years old. Two men ages 25 and 34 were also shot. But they were wounded. Police have arrested and charged a suspect, a 45-year-old man, in the shooting. Authorities in Berlin say the 21-year-old suspect wanted for a vehicle attack at a gay pride event in Berlin has been shot and killed Sunday following a confrontation with police. According to prosecutors in Germany, Abdul Malal was arrested in Lebanon last year for trying to join the Islamic State. This started Saturday when police say Malal drove a van into a crowd at Berlin's LGBTQ pride event. One person was killed, 29 others were injured. Israeli Prime Minister Benjamin Netanyahu plans to travel to New York in September to attend the United Nations General Assembly. Netanyahu's planned trip comes after a clash with Mayor Zohra Mamdani over the International Criminal Court's warrant for Netanyahu's arrest. On Fox News Sunday, Netanyahu says the mayor is promoting bogus charges, dividing New Yorkers and fomenting hate.
4: It's shameful. This thing is very bad for New York. I think it's very bad for peace, but the answer to your question, I intend to come and speak the truth, speak for Israel and for the Israeli-American alliance from the podium of the United Nations.
15: Mayor Mamdani has called Netanyahu a war criminal and says Netanyahu is not welcome in New York. However, Mamdani backed off a pledge to enforce the warrant after President Donald Trump commented on the issue. A federal appeals court has upheld a judge's ruling that halted President Trump's efforts to create a federal voter list and limit who can receive mail ballot. Judges of the First Circuit Court of Appeals rejected the Trump administration's efforts to overturn an injunction blocking the mail-in voting. Global News, 24 hours a day, and whenever you want it with Bloomberg News. Now, I'm Michael Barr, and this is Bloomberg, Alexis.
1: Thanks, Michael. Taking a look at the markets, we've got a nice rally underway here for stock futures. S&P futures up about 1%. NASDAQ 100 futures up more than 1.5%. And WTI crude down 7% at $83.14 a barrel. This is Bloomberg Daybreak.
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9: During the War for Independence, General George Washington, the man we refer to today as the father of our country, led American troops through military defeat after defeat. And in the bitter winter of 1777, he wrote this somber note to a friend in Philadelphia. Quote, "You might have tracked our army from White Marsh to Valley Forge by the blood on their feet," end of quote. Many soldiers continued to march through the deep snows of Pennsylvania without shoes. Others suffered from disease, hunger, and freezing conditions. Nearly 2,000 of Washington's men died. Yet George Washington did not lose faith. Amid the hardship, loss, and uncertainty of Valley Forge, he turned to God in prayer. At a time when our nation once again faces division and uncertainty, may we follow Washington's example, kneeling humbly, praying faithfully, and asking God to guide the future of America.
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30: 6:40 on Wall Street. I'm Alexis Christophorus from the Bloomberg Interactive Brokers Studio. A sharp drop in oil prices this morning triggering a relief rally in stocks and bonds after a pause in hostilities in the war with Iran. S&P futures up 1% or 73 points. Dow futures up more than 1% or 541 points. NASDAQ 100 futures climbing 1.5% or 453 points. In the oil prints, Brent crude is down more than 8% at $88.88 a barrel. And West Texas Intermediate crude down 7% now at $83 a barrel. The Bloomberg Dollar Spot Index up, down a tenth of a percent at 12.2034. The Japanese yen up a tenth of a percent at 163.57 against the U.S. dollar. Yields are lower across the board. Two-year yield at 4.30%. The 10-year at 4.63%. We've got Bitcoin down more than 1% at $65,350. And spot gold rallying more than 1% at $4,100 an ounce. That's a Bloomberg Business Flash. Now with more on what's going on around the world, here's Michael Barr.
15: Alexis, thank you very much. Police have arrested one suspect, and they were looking for another after gunfire erupted at a crowded food festival between Seattle's Space Needle. The shooting around 6 p.m. Sunday at the annual Bite of Seattle Festival left three people dead and five injured, including a toddler. German authorities say the suspect in the deadly Berlin Pride attack that killed one person and left 29 injured was shot and killed by police. Abdul Balal, a German citizen with Lebanese roots, was killed on Sunday evening following a search that lasted nearly 24 hours after the attack in downtown Berlin. The U.S. has not attacked Iran for a third straight day, and Tehran says it has also halted attacks. This pause comes amid efforts to resume negotiations on an interim ceasefire deal. In baseball, the Yankees and Orioles lost. The Mets, Nationals, and Red Sox won. Carlos Beltran, Andrew Jones, and Jeff Kent were inducted into baseball's Hall of Fame Sunday. In golf, 21-year-old Jackson Koiven wins the 3M Open in only his third pro start. Global news, 24 hours a day, and whenever you want it with Bloomberg News Now. I'm Michael Barr, and this is Bloomberg, Alexis.
1: Thanks, Michael. It is 6:42 on Wall Street. 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Now here's what's making news in science, technology, engineering, and math. A U.S.-Russian space crew landed safely in Kazakhstan yesterday after an eight-month stint on the International Space Station. One American and two Russian astronauts landed smoothly by parachute. Once bitter rivals in the space race during the Cold War, Russia and the U.S. now cooperate on the space station and other projects. Ever wonder what'll happen to your digital photos and videos after you die? Well, some people are adding a digital executor to their will so their digital memories will live on. They not only archive your photos and videos, but they can also delete files from your computer at your direction, access your passwords, even transfer income-generating platforms like a personal website or a TikTok account to your heirs as they preserve your digital legacy. And new scientific studies find coffee and tea, not energy drinks, are linked to health benefits. 3 to 5 8-ounce cups of coffee or tea a day was found to lower the likelihood of developing heart disease, stroke, type 2 diabetes, even Parkinson's disease. But a professor of medicine at the University of California, San Francisco, says there is no evidence of any health benefits from energy drinks or synthetic caffeinated products such as dietary supplements. And that's the Bloomberg NJIT STEM Report. Karen?
2: Well, Alexis, any story that tells me it's good to drink coffee and tea is just fine with
1: me. I'm
2: with
1: you.
2: Thank you. All right. It is 6:44 on Wall Street. Time now to check what's going on in D.C. And some of the top stories in our nation's capital include Israeli Prime Minister Benjamin Netanyahu to press President Trump to keep watch on Iran's nuclear aims. This is the U.S. and Iran extend a pause in strikes as Oman holds Hormuz talks. The U.S. is pressing Mexico to mirror its steel tariff wall aimed at China. And we're joined now to talk about these stories with Bloomberg DC breaking news team leader Kasia Klimasinska. Kasia, good morning. Hey, let's start with Israeli Prime Minister Benjamin Netanyahu, who is going to be meeting with President Trump this week in Iran. Clearly going to be a focus. He had some words about it. What did he have to say?
3: Hello. So the good news is that the weekend was pretty quiet and the U.S. and Iran held off attacks on one another. That's perhaps why oil is going down. It's now around $88 a barrel, and it looks like we might have a rally in U.S. Stocks at least today. That's again because President Trump and his military has stayed largely quiet over the weekend. But that could change as soon as tomorrow. As you mentioned, Israeli Prime Minister Benjamin Netanyahu will come to Washington. He will have a meeting with President Trump, and he told Fox News in an interview over the weekend that he will remind Trump to keep a constant watch on Iran's nuclear program, that Netanyahu at least believes that the U.S. and Israel had set back a good few years, but still has to remain a focus. So we'll see. As recently as last week, President Trump on Friday told reporters that the U.S. is locked and loaded, and he had told Axios that he's considering a massive attack that has not materialized. Axios had some additional reporting over the weekend saying that at least one key military leader, Admiral Brad Cooper, advised Trump against far-far strikes, saying that that he's seeing diminishing returns on them. So for now, the markets are enjoying the calm.
2: Yeah, and the president's been pretty quiet this weekend overall. So we did hear from Mike Waltz, the U.S. ambassador to the U.N., and he said the president is really giving diplomacy some space. So there might be some hope here that talks are making progress.
3: That's right. So, yes, the U.S. has been pointing to those talks, saying that they happen on every level. We don't have much reporting on any talks between the U.S. and Iran, but we know that Iran and Oman have been talking over the weekend. The key focus is still on the Strait of Hormuz, this key waterway that actually remains largely closed. Very few ships have managed to get through. And in fact, There is another area of fighting in the Red Sea, in the south of Red Sea, that also causes additional struggle for the tankers that try to get out of Saudi Arabia.
2: Yeah, and outside of the war, we're also watching this story. The U.S. has asked Mexico to mirror Washington's tariff wall against Chinese steel and aluminum. Tell us a bit more about this one.
3: So this is kind of another war, the trade war that President Trump is escalating, and now he talks to Mexico. So there are those talks between the U.S., Canada, and Mexico over that trade deal that Mexico and Canada try to rescue, that Trump kind of wants to move on from. So recently the U.S. asked Mexico to kind of recreate the tariffs that the U.S. has on Chinese steel, aluminum, and impose severely high levies, not only on steel and aluminum coming from China, but also on some derivatives, some products made out of this metal. And it looks like Mexico might be eager to go with it. That country has already imposed some tariffs after the U.S. requested them, because they really want to maintain this trade flowing between U.S., Mexico, and Canada. So perhaps they would be willing to add to contribute to this wall against mainly Chinese products.
2: And we've been keeping such a focus on this Senate race in Maine and the Democrats' bid to unseat Senator Susan Collins. And there was some serious traction over the weekend. What happened?
3: A very interesting story up there in Maine. Over the weekend, Democrats voted to pick their replacement, their new Senate candidate. It will be Troy. He's a fairly experienced politician. The interesting thing about him is that he used to be a Republican, but he turned progressive. He is now in favor of healthcare for everyone and higher taxes on the wealthiest. So he will take on the five-term Republican, Susan Collins, who managed to keep the seat despite the fact that no Republican presidential candidate has won Maine in nearly 40 years. Of course, Troy Jackson is coming to replace Graham Plattner, who decided to suspend his campaign last month.
2: All right. We appreciate your time. Bloomberg's D.C. Breaking News team leader, Kasia Klimasinska, joining us this morning. You can read more about these stories on Bloomberg.com or on the Bloomberg Terminal. Alexis.
1: Karen, repeating some of our top stories this morning. Three people were killed, at least five others injured in a shooting at a food festival near Seattle's Space Needle Landmark yesterday. One person has been arrested. One is still at large.
2: Wildfires in France and Spain that forced the evacuation of more than 300,000 people have stabilized, but extreme heat is forecast to return in the coming days.
1: And investors gear up for a big week of big tech earnings and a Fed decision.
2: And we have more of those stories coming up on Bloomberg Daybreak on a day when futures are jumping, with S&P futures up 1% this morning. So are Dow futures. NASDAQ futures up 1.7%. And this is Bloomberg.
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19: This is Albert Moeller for townhall.com. Will Western civilization survive? Well, not if we refuse to deport our sworn enemies. For several decades now, the academic left has seen Western civilization as the oppressive past that must give way to the utopian future. The United States and Israel are painted at the center of the left's bullseye. All this burst onto the headlines when Hamas carried out its murderous terror attack upon Israel on October 7, 2023. This brings us to Mahmoud Khalil, who at the time of the demonstrations was a graduate student and leader of the pro-Palestinian protests. The Trump administration moved to deport Khalil on the basis of his actions.
0: Americans. Now he's become a test case for whether or not America has the courage to defend itself and our own values. Western civilization has enemies, and plenty of them are found on our elite college campuses. Our civilization will either defend itself or surrender. Any civilization that encourages its enemies to populate its elite institutions is just announcing its surrender, and it will deserve its defeat. I'm Albert Mohler.
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15: Thank you very much, Alexis. The U.S. paused strikes against Iran for three straight days after 13 straight nights of strikes aimed at degrading Iran's ability to attack commercial shipping. Iran's army said Tehran had halted its retaliation, and Iranian and Omani officials met to resolve shipping through the Strait of Hormuz. Three people were killed and at least five others injured in a shooting at a food festival near Seattle's Space Needle Landmark on Sunday. Police say one shooter was arrested, but a second suspect is on the loose. Wildfires in France and Spain that forced the evacuation of more than 300,000 people have stabilized, but extreme heat is forecast to return in the coming days. In baseball, the Yankees and Orioles lost. The Mets, Nationals, and Red Sox won. Carlos Beltran, Andrew Jones, and Jeff Kent were inducted into Baseball's Hall of Fame Sunday. In golf, 21-year-old Jackson Koivin wins the 3M Open. Global news, 24 hours a day, and whenever you want it with Bloomberg News Now. I'm Michael Barr, and this is Bloomberg. Karen.
2: All right, Michael Barr, thank you. It is 6:55 on Wall Street. Let's take a look at some stocks on the move today. I'm Karen Moscow. We're joined by Bloomberg's Dan Curtis. Dan, good morning. Hey, let's start here with NVIDIA. Since some talks about OpenAI, and you got to give us the details here.
21: That's right. So shares of NVIDIA under ticker NVDA are up about 1% in the pre-market, as it's said to be in talks to provide that $250 billion backstop for OpenAI, according to the Wall Street Journal. The report says the guarantee would help secure a lease on a 10-gigawatt project that SoftBank is developing in southern Ohio, according to people familiar. It would help the debt be raised for the data center at a lower rate, as OpenAI is an unprofitable company without an investment-grade rating. And this is a part of a trend that we've seen these bigger companies with better credit ratings coming in and helping the smaller companies out. This would cover the data center lease and the debt needed to fund the build out, but not the NVIDIA chips that would go inside. And overall, this data center project could cost more than $500 billion, would be the largest project announced to date. And to put that into perspective, 10 gigawatts is basically New York City use during peak summer conditions when everyone's air conditioners are running. So that's a lot of energy
2: here.
21: That's
2: crazy.
21: That has the stock up 1%. And in general, we are seeing the AI trade up today. SK Hynix, those newly listed ADR, 6%. SanDisk up 5%. So we're on the front foot this Monday morning.
2: All right. And we have a deal that you're watching this morning as well involving Forte Bioscience.
21: That's right. So FBRX is the ticker, and the company is being bought by Argenx for about $2.2 billion in cash. It's an immunology company, and the shares are being bought at $77 per share. That has the stock just under that level, $76.32 in the pre-market. And Forte is developing a promising drug for treating vitiligo and celiac disease, and could be used to address multiple autoimmune conditions. This comes with Argenx looking to broaden its immunology footprint, having relied heavily on its blockbuster drug for a while. Boards of directors of both companies have approved the transaction. It is expected to close this quarter.
2: They have some earnings from AstraZeneca.
21: Yeah, so more drug maker news. The British drug maker had reported higher than expected profit buoyed by blockbuster cancer medicines. That has the ADRs up about 1.5% in the U.S. pre-market under ticker AZN. The company has been focusing on its next generation of cancer treatments, with key drugs topping estimates in the report. Astra also released promising results for an experimental treatment of gastric cancers, and although it was countered with a disappointment result for a rare blood disorder treatment. Astra overall looking to boost its cardiovascular portfolio. It has an experimental obesity pill in the looks. So we are looking for, a little bit of upside today. And the company overall repeated its outlook for the year.
2: And tell us why you're watching AT&T this morning as well.
21: That's right. So AT&T, ticker T, is down about 0.5% in the pre-market, and the company has opened its books on a euro and sterling bond offering for at least $2.2 billion, according to people familiar. The deal is launching during what is typically a quiet time for the European bond market, and the last time it raised money in the publicly syndicated market was over a year ago, although it tapped the U.S. markets in April for about $6 billion. This is on the back of success. The stock surged 10% last week. It's second best week since 2022. That was spurred by second quarter earnings that showed strong mobile subscriber additions. So with a little bit of positive momentum behind the company, it's now looking to turn what would have been a sleepy bond market into something a little bit more exciting this summer.
2: Can you do 30 seconds on Trip.com? Because it's pretty interesting here.
21: Absolutely. So Trip.com, Chinese online travel agent, said it received an order from the government regulator to halt antitrust operations, refund hotel operators, and pay a fine of over $500 million. However, shares, the ADRs, are up 4% under TCOM US. In January, the company ceased operating the two practices that had been flagged. Goldman noted that although the penalty was historically high, it should be well covered by the company's liquid holdings.
2: All right, well done. Dan Curtis, thank you. For more conversations like this, subscribe to our Stock Movers Reports. 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
28: Good morning, everyone. Tom Keene, Paul Sweeney, Michael Barr, and Alexis Christophorus. Slow week ahead.
29: No, boy.
28: It's summer. Are you kidding me? Let's start with earnings as well. It's like day by day by day, Tuesday, Wednesday, Thursday, ginormous.
29: Thanks to our good friend Dan Curtis over in London. It's the busiest week for S&P 500 earnings this week, with $24 trillion of market cap reporting this week. Thursday's the biggest day. Apple, Amazon. Wednesday's a big day, too. Microsoft, Meta, some big names.
28: John Gallup, Julian Emanuel, they're like interchangeable.
29: Yep.
28: You know, I mean, it could be John Emanuel and Julian Gallup. Right. They had a research note on one of them that's like 34% of the SPX or something.
29: Yeah. Yep.
28: This crazy, week, crazy. Huge earnings week. We'll have that. Carol and Tim front and center in the afternoon, giving you those immediate earnings in the conference call reaction. Our reaction is to look at the market and the answers, what didn't happen this weekend. A peaceful weekend with great respect to our men and women at risk. The war pushed back and oil comes back in.
29: Yeah, we got WTI crude oil down $6. That's almost 7% here, $83 and change. So that's a big move downwards. We see the equity futures moving higher. Yields coming in, 10-year yield in almost 4 basis points, 4.63%. Still elevated, though.
28: Dollar, still that 101 level on DXY. No real breakthrough there, 163.60 where we were Friday on yen and euro. Euro 113.95 after Lagarde's comments last week. Wednesday, the Fed decides. We'll do it.
29: Yep.
28: I believe it's at the 1:30 hour. 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
30: Thanks, Tom. We do have oil slumping while bonds and stock futures rally as the U.S. and Iran refrain from further strikes for a third straight night. All of this at the start of a week packed with earnings. A third of the S&P 500 is going to report this week. We also have a stack of interest rate decisions, including, of course, from the U.S. Federal Reserve on Wednesday. Let's get to those numbers. S&P futures up 1% or 73 points. Dow futures up more than 1% or 575 points. You've got NASDAQ 100 futures rallying 1.5% or 435 points. Brent crude is at $89.27 a barrel. That is down 7.75%. WTI crude down 6.75%, now at $83.27 a barrel. The Bloomberg Dollar Spot Index down 0.1% at $12.2073. Bloomberg is reporting this morning that NVIDIA is in talks to provide a guarantee of as much as $250 billion to help OpenAI lease computing from a data center project in Ohio, and AT&T has opened books on a five-part euro and pound sterling bond offering. And that's your Bloomberg Business. Back to Tom and Paul.
28: Alexis, thank you so much. We start strong for a Monday across America. Isabel Mateos, Ilago joins us with BNP Paribas, but I want to take a moment here with just bulletproof academics out of ENA, Sciences Po, and of course her work at Cambridge as well. Just a wonderful synthesis of Europe bringing it over to America. Isabel, I love your single sentence here. All talk, no action. Are we going to see from the central banker to the world on Wednesday? All talk and no action.
0: Good morning, Tom. So I think of the four central banks making decisions this week and last week, the Fed is perhaps the least unlikely to stick to just talk, although our base case remains that they also do nothing. However, there is a case to hike, and several of the FOMC members have been making it, and so it will probably be one of these good family fights that Kevin Warsh has been talking about. But on balance, My base case is they don't act either on Wednesday, and we get some stern talk about a commitment to deliver price stability and being prepared to act.
29: Isabel, we do have energy prices pulling back today, but of course they're much higher than everyone would like them, and that leads to the discussion of inflation here. What's your underlying view of inflation out there?
0: Well, first of all, on energy prices, I think what's been happening over the last 2 weeks, that when the strikes resumed and now some instant relief, even though the situation in the Strait hasn't really changed in terms of ability of oil to flow out, what it's telling us is we're unlikely to get meaningful disinflation from energy prices for the foreseeable future. And the sharp decline that we saw in June was probably excessive. So that's number one. And so that means all the central banks have to look at what are the other drivers of inflation. And that's where we're a bit more concerned about the situation in the U.S. than, say, in the Eurozone or in the U.K., where there are no other meaningful drivers of inflation, whereas in the U.S. you see much more broad-based inflation drivers.
28: Isabel, Ed Yardeni on Bloomberg Money on Friday partitioned America into supply side dynamics and demand side dynamics. Can you do the same in Europe? I mean, are these supply side shocks in Europe?
0: Well, in the U.S., you see much more, well, you see both. You see demand and supply, but principally demand. And remember that energy, U.S. being a net energy producer, doesn't face the supply angle to the same degree, whereas in Europe, it is principally a supply shock. Demand has been resilient, but it's not per se a driver of inflation in the way that we're seeing it in the U.S.
29: So, Isabel, in Europe, what is the sense of the consumer there? How is the consumer faring across Europe these days?
0: Not great. The consumer is facing, at least as far as the second quarter is concerned, purchasing power has been knocked backwards. If you believe the ECB projections for the year as a whole, the consumer will still be a little bit ahead in terms of purchasing power. However, consumption is growing at about half the pace it normally does. And what

0: investing in defense, and that's really sustaining domestic demand very meaningfully.
1: Isabel, thank you so much. Isabel Mateos de Lagos, too short a visit with BNP Paribas from Queen Victoria Street in London. Usually you speak with Dan Williams off his deck in Jerusalem, always informative on the Levant, on what we see in the Eastern Mediterranean across the Persian Gulf over to the Red Sea. Today is different. I just happened to look at the Times of Israel, Dan Williams, who is in Washington, I should say, and their little blurb 26 minutes ago, Netanyahu takes off unannounced from an Air Force base ahead of Trump meeting, no journalists on board. I look at the domestic newspapers, Dan, and I see basically domestic political chaos in Israel. Any leader, when they go abroad, plays to the home court. Mr. Netanyahu in Washington, how is he going to act and behave and speak given the turmoil I see?
2: That's an excellent observation. It is an election year, so there would always be some sort of political ferment in Israel. That's certainly the case 3 months ahead of an election that's been described as especially fateful. Certainly for Netanyahu, whose career many opposition figures in Israel would like to see put to an end. He's flying out, though, at a juncture, a geopolitical juncture, that is no less important, arguably far more important for the Israelis, given this strange pause now in that flare-up between the U.S. and Iran, 3 or 4 nights without U.S. attacks on Iranian targets, as the Americans are giving diplomacy a chance. Netanyahu says he'd like to see diplomacy work. However, one assumes he will also be discussing with the U.S. president further military options and the downstream effects on the region.
1: Let me close the loop here. Paul Swinney wants to jump in, but let me ask this question quickly, Dan. Can President Trump affect the political future of Mr. Netanyahu?
2: He certainly can, and the question is, will he do so? I think he's a man that understands power politics, especially and including his with his own friends. He understands that power. He'll be toying with that ability. However, given that Trump closed a ceasefire with the Iranians that many Israelis saw as inconclusive, as unsatisfactory, it could be, despite his great popularity among Israelis as a foreign leader, that Trump's say-so, his say on Netanyahu, will not carry enough weight in this election to take Netanyahu across the line. Again, polls show that Netanyahu is still putting up a very strong fight. He's pretty much neck and neck with the front runner to topple him from the opposition. I think, though, it can't hurt for Netanyahu to show Israelis that he has closed ranks anew with the number one ally, with the president of the United States. Keep in mind that only recently Trump was publicly inveighing against Netanyahu about issues to do with Iran, about issues to do with the war's second front in Lebanon. There was a sense that perhaps he had tired, perhaps he had soured on the Israeli prime minister, at least if they have a nice picture in the Oval Office, comments to the press in the presence of one another, smiles among friends. That will go a long way toward allaying that concern in Israel and showing that Netanyahu still understands how to massage feelings in the White House and how to get on with the U.S. president.
3: Dan, is there any tangible, I guess, objectives for Mr. Netanyahu for his short visit here to Washington?
2: Again, it's worth remembering that the main visit, as we understand it, is to show respects for Senator Lindsey Graham, much loved and much mourned in Israel, as in Ukraine and elsewhere. He's being laid to rest this week after his sudden passing a couple weeks ago. So on Tuesday, tomorrow, there will be a closed-door memorial service in a cathedral that Netanyahu plans to attend, along with his members of his retinue, senior members of his retinue who had contacts with the senator over the years. That will be close to the press as well. But beforehand, there will be that White House meeting. And then in this rather brisk visit, some 48 hours, one assumes Netanyahu will have more discreet conversations, not just about Iran, but about knock-on fronts, diplomatic and military, what will happen with Saudi Arabia, Turkey, Lebanon, Syria, and of course Gaza, where they're now trying to resurrect that Trump plan for peace.
1: Dan, let me ask the uninformed surveillance question of the morning. This popped into my puny brain here on a summer Monday. Dan Williams, over the weekend, the simple zeitgeist was America's run out of missiles. Can we borrow missiles from Israel?
2: That's a very good question. The systems work in sync. They're not interchangeable in terms of the ammunition. So the simple question, the simple answer is no. However, the Israelis have been quietly offering some of their systems to U.S. aligned

0: allies in the region, especially in the Gulf. The systems work together, and one assumes that those Israeli systems, to the degree that they bring firepower comparable to the American firepower, could also extend some kind of envelope over U.S. forces in the Gulf, not just the clients, the Gulf Arabs that have received them and are using them. They work together. They're not interchangeable in terms of simply handing over interceptor missiles from one to the other.
1: Dan, what is the average Israeli today on the street? What do they want here for that region of the world and in the U.S.? What's the feeling these days?
0: I think they'd like to see, after more than 2.5 years of war that began in Gaza in October 2023 and really turned into an unprecedented regional war on many fronts and has actually expanded now to create some diplomatic headaches for countries in which they're not at war but were hoping for more accommodation with Saudi Arabia and Turkey specifically. I think they want to see some calm and they want to see something conclusive. This war has been very costly for Palestinians, Lebanese, Iranians. It's also been very costly for Israelis. Right. It's worth remembering that the number of soldiers lost by Israel in 2 years of fighting, the main fighting adjusted for population size, is more than four times the number of U.S. soldiers lost by the United States in the entirety of the wars in Afghanistan and Iraq. That is a major cost in blood, in treasure. The country needs a morale boost in terms of seeing that this is all worth it.
2: One final question, Dan. There's clearly over the weekend any number of bar charts that show the swing in more left Democratic Party politics in America away from support of Israel. How does Mr. Netanyahu speak to the right and the left of America?
0: I think right now he will be focusing on Israel's war aims. I'm not sure he will be casting a very wide net to restore bipartisan support. I'm not sure it's something that's in the offing right now. Mm-hmm. There is some speculation that if he's voted out of office come October, Israel may be able to change its branding at the highest levels and change opinion in the United States. Time will tell if that's possible.
2: Now, Dan, you're in Washington. I just need, you know, trip advisement, surveillance. Washington at $5 a day. Have you been to Ben's Chili Bowl?
0: I haven't, but it's now on my list.
2: It's got to be on your list. Street, you got to go to the original one. They fixed it up. They've modernized.
0: Okay, and I'll drop your name. Thank you very much.
2: Ben's Chili Bowl. You better not drop my name. I owe him money. Dan Williams, thank you so much. Appreciate it with his sterling work out of Jerusalem and this day out of Washington. Futures up 71. With our news in New York City, Michael Barr.
3: Thank you very much. The U.S. has not attacked Iran for a third straight day, and Tehran says it has also halted attacks. This pause comes amid efforts to resume negotiations on an interim ceasefire deal. Bloomberg Middle East correspondent Abir Abu Omar.
4: Iran maintains the fact that it will continue to have its chokehold over the Strait of Hormuz, shipping movement there, and possibly that toll that we have spoken about multiple times over the past couple of months, really, once the ceasefire period is over. But a ceasefire period for 60 days is really in tatters right now with the attacks that have been happening. Oil prices, the market is reacting to this pause quite positively, below $90 a barrel. But the situation remains very, very volatile, especially with no discussions in order over the next few days or so.
3: Bloomberg's Abir Abu Omar. Police have arrested one suspect and were looking for another after gunfire erupted at a crowded food festival beneath Seattle's Space Needle. The shooting around 6 p.m. Sunday at the annual Bite of Seattle Festival left 3 people dead and 5 injured, including a toddler. Oscar Sanchez was in the crowd when the shots rang out.
5: Once we got inside, they told us to stay against the walls. And then from there, we were there for about five minutes against the walls. And then they were like, okay, go up, putting us in the elevators all the way up to the top of the Space Needle where we were there for about 2 hours.
3: The mayor of Seattle called the shooting a horrific act of violence. German authorities say the suspect in the deadly Berlin Pride attack that killed one person and left 29 injured was shot and killed by police. Abdul Abalout, a German citizen with Lebanese roots, was killed on Sunday evening following a search that lasted nearly 24 hours after the vehicle attack in downtown Berlin. Wildfires in France and Spain have forced the evacuation of more than 300,000 people. Wildfire risks will stay high this week across Spain and France as the summer's fourth heat wave takes hold. Global news 24 hours a day and whenever you want it with Bloomberg News Now. I'm Michael Barr, and this is Bloomberg. Tom, Paul, Alexis.
2: Michael Barr, thanks so much. I look, Paul, where we are in the earnings season, And I guess Google came out, but you know, I look and yeah, the NASDAQ 100 is clearly sold off on futures up 1.5%.
1: Yeah.
2: You know, we're still a bit away from a recent high. But I mean, you say to yourself, okay, earnings this week.
1: Yep.
2: Maybe the cash flow, you know, hyperscalers and all that's a little dicey. But if they just deliver revenue and earnings, you move on right away to September.
1: Yeah, and I think what we saw from you know, some of the earlier results from some of the tech companies is this is now the time for a lot of these folks that are spending a lot of money on AI to really show the return on investment. That's kind of what I think the market's looking for at this stage. And what is that? You got to have revenue growth, you know, greater than expected. You got to have margin improvement greater than expected. And if you can deliver that, maybe your stock will do okay.
2: Map of the weekend. I want to cite the Wall Street Journal, but I could well be wrong on this. It was a data center they're building somewhere, and they took the data center and put it over a map of Paris. And it basically went from North Paris to South Paris.
1: Yeah. I mean, some of the price tags.
2: It was ginormous.
1: Yeah. And how are you going to power these things is, you know, the other question.
2: And some people said water as well is not a small
1: matter. That's a great point. Yeah. Keep it. You got to cool that stuff down. And now a lot of people are saying, not in my backyard, you know.
2: Right. And what I really want to know, like, you know, on your sabbatical that you took where Michael Barr and I and Alexis worked and you didn't, were there poor pie? Out in the ocean?
1: We had a humpback whale sighting. Huge, breaching. I've never seen it before on the Jersey Shore.
2: That close in?
1: Yeah. I mean,
2: or were
1: huge.
2: You out on the Grand
1: Bay?
2: It's
1: the one you see, like, when I'm out in California, in the Monterey Bay, or if you're up at Cape Cod. That's how big this thing was. Unbelievable.
2: Not binoculars, like you're sitting there with a Budweiser.
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16: 7:24 on Wall Street. I'm Alexis Christophers from the Bloomberg Interactive Brokers Studio. Stock futures are pointing to a higher open as oil plunges on this busy week for markets. We're going to get earnings reports from the mega caps, including Microsoft, Meta Platforms, Amazon, and Apple. And then, of course, midweek, a Federal Reserve decision on interest rates. S&P futures up about 1% now, or 69 points. Dow futures up more than 1%, or 580 points. And NASDAQ 100 futures now up 411 points, a gain of about 1.5%. In deal news, shares of Forte Biosciences rocketing 39% in early trading. The Dallas-based company is being bought by the Netherlands Argenx for about $2.2 billion in cash. Forte is developing a promising drug for treating vitiligo and celiac disease that could be used to address multiple autoimmune conditions. Meantime, shares of the memory chip maker CXMT soaring more than 500% in its stock market debut to become mainland China's most valuable company. And AstraZeneca's stock ticking up this morning after it reported higher second quarter revenue driven by growth in cancer drug sales. Brent crude, $89.39 a barrel, down 7.5%. West Texas Intermediate crude down more than 6.5% at $83.36 a barrel. And spot gold now at $4,100 an ounce. For on-demand news 24 hours a day, subscribe to Bloomberg News Now wherever you get your podcast. I'm Alexis Christophorus. That's a Bloomberg Business Flash. Tom and Paul.
2: Alexis, thanks so much. The VIX 17.68. Don't have a real move yet. In hydrocarbons, I haven't mentioned that. I'm remiss on that. But 83 on West Texas Intermediate. Call it a blended $6 down. Under $90 on Brent. And the distillate quote out of Europe comes in. It was 163 in the gloom, I think, Thursday. And it's come all the way down to 155 for a barrel of diesel.
1: Yep.
2: Got a lot of interest on that. Thank you for that. Our team in Singapore is the one that lined that up for me. I appreciate that. Someone August just walked into the studio. Kevin Mann is with Hennion and Walsh, but was definitive at Lehman Brothers years ago, really before ETFs were ETFs. I mean, maybe did you give them? Were you the one that invented the name ETF? Are you that old?
17: I am that old, but I did not invent the acronym
2: ETF. What was it like the first? I mean, I remember this, so I'm asking you from where you sat. With all your success at Lehman, what was it like the first week of ETFs? These will never work.
17: I think the mutual fund industry clearly was against ETFs and everything ETFs stood for. But for a portfolio manager like myself, I quickly gravitated towards them. Tax efficiency, low cost, wide exposure.
2: Tax efficiency. Yep. Just plain and simple. It was a tax.
17: Stop right there.
2: Paul Sweeney with Kevin Mann, Hennion and Walsh.
1: We're getting into the heat of earnings this week, Kevin. Lots of big companies here. What's your market call with your team over there? What are you telling your clients these days?
17: I think you have to resist the temptation to continue to poke at that perceived AA bubble. Clearly, this rate of spending that's taking place amongst the big hyperscalers isn't going to go on forever. But if Jensen Huang is correct, of course, the godfather of AI, and there's going to be between $3 to $4 trillion spent on AI infrastructure by the end of this decade, Paul, well, that tells me we're just at the very early stages of the build-out. In fact, if I could use a baseball analogy, I would suggest we're just in batting practice, and there's a doubleheader ahead. But we're going to receive some key updates this week from Microsoft, from Amazon, and, of course, from Meta in terms of what their future CapEx spending plans are. And if they even hint at pulling back on that spending, you could see a pullback in the markets.
1: So we want to lean into this, the Meta's, the Google's of the world, or we're going to do the picks and the shovels. How do you guys think about that?
17: I look at where the money is being spent right now, not who's spending it, who's receiving it. So I'm looking at the data center construction companies, the electrical connectivity companies, the power solutions, the cooling providers. And of course, don't forget about my favorite sector, utilities. Utilities have become a backdoor play into the AI revolution. They hold up well in the face of volatility, and generally they pay good dividends as well.
1: So that's American Electric Power.
17: Yes. Right? American Electric Power supplies
1: electricity. That sounds about as all-American as you can get.
17: You can't get any more all-American than that. They supply electricity to over 5 million Americans right now in 11 different states, including the state of Virginia, which has become the data center capital of the world.
1: That's right. This Federal Reserve, I don't think the Fed's going to do us any help. Tom's going to be hosting a show this week when about this Fed meeting and the Fed decision. And what are you guys looking for?
17: Yeah, I continue to go back and forth. Is Kevin Warsh a dove in hawk's clothing? Is he a hawk in dove's clothing? I can't figure it out. But what I do know is he's a reformer. And I believe he's going to change the manner in which the Fed communicates, the manner in which the Fed operates, and the data that they use to make their decisions. And that's going to be done through the task forces. So what do I expect this week? I expect nothing in terms of interest rate activity, perhaps more of a hawkish lean. But I'm really interested in hearing from those task forces and what they're going to do in terms of collecting inflation data, what they're going to do between meetings in terms of communicating.
2: I got to admit, I was impressed with the names of the task force. We'll see if they get anything done. Kevin Mond with us, Yerhenian and Walsh. I love the Smart Trust website, which it really flashes Paul back to Nuveen when the Cubs wouldn't win. Cubs are useless. You're bringing back unit trust.
17: We are.
2: What's the response of the public to something? I sort of said to myself, if it ain't broke, don't fix it. They worked.
17: Right, and they still work.
2: They're out of favor. What's the response to your Smart Trust, unit trust, where you buy 15 stocks of a portfolio? This one's a 60-40 quality allocation.
17: Yes.
2: What's the response?
17: Right, so we have 29 different UIT strategies. UITs, for your listeners who aren't familiar, are another 40-act type of product. The major difference between a UIT and an ETF or a mutual fund is that it has a defined life between 15 and 24 months, and the portfolio remains static over the life of each series of the trust. Now, we have 29 different strategies. One is our 60-40 quality allocation trust. Our most popular one, not surprisingly, is our AI ecosystem portfolio, because that allows investors to build a portfolio that's across the entire ecosystem, not just narrowed in semiconductors.
2: Is it competing against ETFs?
17: It is competing against ETFs. And in fact, Tom, they come in fee-based CUSIPs. So for a two-year UIT, such as our AI ecosystem trust, it's only 50 basis points over those 2 years in terms of the C&D fee. That's 25 bips a year. That competes very well.
2: You're doing unit trusts at under 50 beeps.
17: Correct. The advisor can put their own fee on top of that.
1: So who's the typical client for these? Who's a typical customer for these?
17: So our customers are financial advisors across the country. Okay. They determine which of their clients are most suitable for the different strategies. We have income-based strategies based on tax-free incomes, growth-based strategies such as AI ecosystem or a biotech M&A play that we call healthcare innovations. It really depends on what their client wants, and they can do it on a transactional basis or a fee basis.
2: Can they go direct?
17: They cannot go direct. They have to go through a financial advisor.
1: Okay, interesting. So how do you pitch that vis-a-vis in ETF, which just seems to be exploding in terms of funds flows?
17: Sure. So we can bring a new strategy to market in a very short period of time based upon themes that are resonating in the market. It also, based upon the duration of each UIT, keeps your client disciplined because they stay within that strategy for 15 to 24 months. Of course, it's liquid. They can get out any time that they want. But it maintains that discipline. It also gives the advisor the opportunity to talk to their clients at least every 15 months to 24 months to ask them, do you like this strategy? Do you want to be in this part of the market? Do you want to roll to the next series? Do you want to take that cash and put it elsewhere?
1: Interesting. So is there a typical, like from your RIA, what's his or her typical client? Are they typically retirees, or are they people looking for capital just allocation?
17: Yeah, it's a great question. So for some of our clients that have retirees, they really gravitate towards our tax-free income product, which invests in municipal closed-end funds for the most part to give an enhanced level of yield. But you also see in some of the IRA accounts, they're moving into AI ecosystem, our Power Solutions Trust, our healthcare trust, because they get the growth opportunities within the qualified accounts.
2: Where's the ETF industry in 5 years?
17: I think they're bigger than they are today. I think we're well past the point of saturation right now, and I think it's very difficult for many financial advisors to narrow down the set of which ETF that they want
2: to use.
17: So you
2: see a consolidation?
17: I do see a consolidation, and we're going to be still talking about the same 3 to 4 big players.
2: Don't be a stranger. Kevin Mond, thank you so much.
17: Tom.
2: President, CIO, Hennian and Walsh, can't say enough about some of the interesting work, and of course, his heritage at Lehman ages ago. And it, Alexis, is depressing. It is ages ago. You know,
18: well, now you're making me feel old here to start the week, know, Tom.
2: I mean, there it is. You know, we have coming up. I mean, you know, your offspring, they surprise you.
18: Sometimes they do.
2: So, you know, I figure it's a summer and, you know, they're like Sweeney's kids are out doing stuff like sailboarding on Golden
18: Traveling Junior, the world.
2: Traveling the world. Oh, we're in Japan. Yeah. I get a photo from the Sphere and the middle child is watching Backstreet Boys.
18: Wait, in Vegas?
2: In Vegas.
18: Oh, my gosh. What a life.
1: Yeah.
18: Can I be your kid, Tom?
2: Yeah, exactly. I'm like, you know, how did this happen? We'll feature the Backstreet Boys later. It's, Alexis has been anticipating that, to say the least. We got a lift in the market. NASDAQ, Paul, up 1.34%. What a start to the week.
1: Yeah, it all starts with energy, and we got energy kind of pulling back pretty solidly here, about 7% pullback. With WTI at $83 a barrel and Brent and at just under 90.
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31: During the War for Independence, General George Washington, the man we refer to today as the father of our country, led American troops through military defeat after defeat. And in the bitter winter of 1777, he wrote this somber note to a friend in Philadelphia. Quote, "You might have tracked our army from White Marsh to Valley Forge by the blood on their feet," end of quote. Many soldiers continued to march through the deep snows of Pennsylvania without shoes. Others suffered from disease, hunger, and freezing conditions. Nearly 2,000 of Washington's men died. Yet George Washington did not lose faith. Amid the hardship, loss, and uncertainty of Valley Forge, he turned to God in prayer. At a time when our nation once again faces division and uncertainty, may we follow Washington's example, kneeling humbly, praying faithfully, and asking God to guide the future of America.
0: The Biz 1440 from the JTR Roofing Studios. Another hot one, highs in the mid-90s. Well, on Today in History, we were introduced to Bugs Bunny. Yes, the fully realized incarnation with the release of Warner Bros. Animated short film, A Wild Hare. I have never seen it. I'm sure it's good. And the rest is history. I loved his work with Michael Jordan in Space Jam. Top-notch stuff.
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16: 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I'm Alexis Christophorus. 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Stock futures are climbing as oil plunges this morning to kick off the busiest week of the earnings season. A third of the S&P 500 companies will release their profit report cards this week, including Amazon, Meta Platforms, and Microsoft. Those mega caps will put AI spending back in the spotlight. Another major event this week, the Federal Reserve's rate decision on Wednesday. Markets still pricing around a 1 in 3 chance of an interest rate hike. At the moment, S&P futures up 66 points, Dow futures climbing 575, and NASDAQ 100 futures up nearly 400 points, or 1.3%. Jack Daniels owner Brown Forman says its board has rejected an unsolicited takeover offer from the distiller Sazerac, which asked the company to reconsider the $15 billion bid that was rebuffed just earlier this year. And Waymo's robo-taxis are struggling to follow parking rules in Austin. The Wall Street Journal reports Waymo's taxis have racked up thousands of dollars in fines since launching there 2 years ago. Brent crude at $89.31 a barrel, down nearly 8%. WTI crude down about 7% at $83.24 a barrel. That's your Bloomberg Business Flash. Tom and Paul.
2: Alexis, thank you so much. I greatly appreciate it. Paul Sweeney and Tom Keenan on a Monday here. Futures up 66. Dow futures up 576. The VIX really hasn't moved. 17.69 this morning. Even Bitcoin gives me a lift here. Paul, let's go back to oil, which is the key story after a quiet weekend. And after the comments, I mean, if Henrietta Trace was here, I'd be asking her about the vice president and the chairman of the Joint Chiefs of Staff saying to the president, oh, I think we're low on missiles.
1: Yeah, exactly.
2: That's basically
1: and
2: what happened.
1: That's what happened. And so you saw a little bit of a pullback there. And you see that immediately, Tom, in the energy prices. WTI crude oil off more than $6, almost 7% here. $83 is kind of where WTI crude oil is. And then we're down below 90 on Brent crude, down another almost 8% here today. It shows you where, you know, oil wants to go. If you just kind of take out that war risk and where the supply and demand is, and Mike McGlone of Bloomberg Intelligence, our commodity strategist.
2: Oh, yeah, I remember.
1: You know, he says, hey, $50 before you see anything much higher than this, and maybe even 40. So that's kind of where he thinks the supply and demand dynamics are out there in the global market.
2: He's been saying that for some time. Now, granted, a war got in the way. But there's a whole school of thought that whatever the outcome is, one outcome is literally a snapback or snap down, where if the war's over, if the conflict is over, if there's some form of peace, prices on global slowdown really come down.
1: Yeah, I mean, and you know, the oil from that part of the world finds its way out into the marketplace. It might take longer, it might be more expensive, but that supply gradually, eventually reaches the marketplace. And then on the other side, on the demand side of the equation, you know, I mean, global demand is not maybe as strong as we thought maybe a year ago. So there you go there. And then, of course, the U.S. being a net supplier, a net exporter of oil, kind of adds to that supply side.
2: Bloomberg Surveillance here in Fed Week as well. Let's frame up the interest rate space right now. As they say, the Sweeney yield, like 4%, was a, oh, that's attractive.
1: Yeah.
2: How about a backup price down yield up 4.31% on a two-year?
1: Yeah, I mean, that's the bond market telling the Fed, we're doing your job for you. I mean, we've got rates higher across the board. And again, on the 10-year, 463, blew right past that 450 kind of ceiling that a lot of strategists were talking about, and we did that a few weeks ago. And then the 30-year, Tom, still well over 5%, 5.12%.
2: My headline here on the screen is what has not happened. The yield on the 30-year really hasn't come in all that much. It's 5.11. Check that. 5.12%. We got the four digits on a Monday,
1: sure,
2: even in the summer. 5.12%. So it's in four beeps or so from the gloom of Thursday, but it really hasn't come in as well. Let's do this. Let's dash to Washington. Michael McKee with us as he prepares for the odd Fed meetings as well. Mike McKee, what is the level of, as Alarian would say, is Professor Alarian would say, the unknown unknowns into the Fed meeting?
4: Well, the unknown that is the biggest elephant in the room, as it were, would be what happens with the war going forward. Because as we see oil prices slide back down when we're not bombing, is that going to continue, or are we going to turn it around and reignite the hostilities and then oil prices go up, which obviously has the impact on inflation?
2: They can't control that. So my, you know, sort of like medicine, first do no harm. Mm-hmm. Did you see any outcome of a rate increase?
4: Sure, you could make an argument for it. It's a little harder now, given that we have seen CPI and PPI in the last month ease a little bit, and it's clearly tied to oil prices. Now oil prices are back up, and we may see energy prices start to push inflation higher in coming months. Now the Fed can't do anything about it, but it's in part the optics. And when you look at financial conditions, they're fairly easy right now. It's hard to make a case that they're particularly tight. You've got a whole group of people on the Fed who say we've been above the 2% target for 5 years, so we really need to get serious about this and do something about it. And there's also finally the credibility issue, that if Kevin Warsh wants to show Wall Street he's not captive to Donald Trump, raising interest rates would be the best way to do that.
1: What do you think the communication will be this week from this Fed, Mike? We know that Fed Chairman Warsh would like to have maybe less of it, less guidance. What do you expect to hear?
4: Well, that's going to be an interesting question, because obviously the statement was changed last time to make it much shorter. Are they going to leave it that way? Are they going to put in some explanation for whatever they do? Probably not going to put in a line about what they expect to do in the future. But what happens if we get some dissents, which are expected if they don't raise rates, that Hammock and Logan would dissent? Are they going to identify them? Or they're just going to give us the vote as they did last time? And then when we get to the news conference, what does Kevin Warsh say, and how does he say it, and how does he explain what they did?
2: Mike, thank you for the Monday brief, really, but this is too much. He usually doesn't do Monday with us.
1: No, but
2: you know, it's too much for him.
1: Exactly.
2: We appreciate it. From Washington, Mike, Dan Williams is in from Jerusalem in Washington, and I told him you would take him to Ben's Chili Bowl.
4: So if you, sounds like a deal.
2: If you see him in the hallway, that's where that came from. Reto, keeper of the Amex, is certain you can put that on that. You can put that on the Amex. I mean, you know, McKee and Williams.
1: Yep.
2: Ben's Chili Bowl, it's a no-brainer.
1: Yep.
2: I mean, you know, it'd be like if you got Michael Barr down there, it'd be like a hat trick.
1: Yeah. I mean the dogs look great there with the chili on them.
2: Oh, it's like, it's and they have their small thing at Reagan.
1: Yep.
2: You know, they've got their store at Reagan where somehow the door's always open. Michael McKee, thank you so much. Futures up 65. Quickly, with our news in New York City, is Michael Barr.
5: Police in Seattle say three people were killed and five others were wounded, including a toddler, after gunfire erupted at a crowded food festival beneath the Space Needle. The shooting happened around 6 p.m. Sunday at the annual Bite of Seattle Festival. Mayor Katie Wilson said Sunday night her heart is with the victims.
6: What happened here today at the Seattle Center was an unbelievable tragedy. A horrific act of violence.
5: Assistant Seattle Chief Tyrone Davis.
7: Officers responded and addressed one of the shooters. That person gave up and was taken into custody. There was another person that we believe that was also involved that fled the scene.
5: Investigators believe the two were shooting at each other and there is no ongoing threat to the public. Mediators have made progress in efforts to bring the U.S. and Iran back to negotiations and prevent an all-out war in the Middle East. According to two regional officials, this comes after a pause in attacks, with neither the U.S. nor Iran reporting any strikes for 3 days. Ukrainian President Volodymyr Zelensky is set to meet with British Prime Minister Andy Burnham at a naval base in England. Uncontrolled wildfires in France and Spain, they are forcing hundreds of thousands of people to flee their homes. In Gironde region of southwest France, flames have burned an area four times the size of Paris. This American woman and her husband, who live in a suburb of Bordeaux, are among the evacuees.
8: When we were leaving Bordeaux, there were caravans of fire trucks and military. They are sending in reinforcements from Paris.
5: The fires follow a record heat wave. Global news, 24 hours a day, and whenever you want it with Bloomberg News Now. I'm Michael Barr, and this is Bloomberg. Tom, Paul, Alexis.
2: Michael Barr, thank you much. You're looking at yields here right now, and the real yield, it comes in ever so slightly, really 2.40. To say the real yield's coming in at the 240, these are very high real yields.
1: Tom, that's up 40% from when the war started. It was at 170. It's now at 240. I mean, that's just a major move higher, and if you're the Fed.
2: I'm in the camp, like in Japan, I'm sorry, it has an effect on the economy.
1: Yeah.
2: People go, no, it doesn't. Costs, and yep. I'm like,
1: credit card debt?
2: Exactly. Like short-term debt, business loans and such. We'll have to monitor that into Wednesday in an important two-day meeting of the Fed. Kevin Warsh, it'll be John Farrell, Bramo, and I doing the Fed Decides. It'll be original. From New York City, Bloomberg Surveillance.
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2: And it is the newspapers. We'll get right to it. Futures up 64. NASDAQ elevates up 1.3%. The newspapers, Alexis Christophorus.
29: I found this one on the Bloomberg, and I think a lot of people will be interested. Investors will soon have another way to bet on the hottest stocks from NVIDIA to SpaceX without trading a single share.
1: Oh boy.
29: How do you ask? CME Group. They're launching single stock futures today. It's going to allow investors to hedge or speculate on more than 50 of the largest U.S. companies. So the contracts will be cash settled on the closing price of the stocks they're tied to, and it's going to offer some leverage without the complexity of options trading. And so here's one use case for these futures. The shortage of inventory we saw very recently with SpaceX's IPO. Investors who were not allocated stock in that listing could potentially add some exposure in a capital efficient manager using these futures. So single stock futures, believe it or not, they first launched 24 years ago. Did you realize this?
1: Did not know that.
29: They did not gain traction. Maybe they were ahead of their time, but apparently Wall Street's ready for it now, and it's expected to be a success the second time around.
2: You know, I'm looking at the chart of SpaceX. Yep. It's expecting to be a success. I got a bid right now under 115.
1: Yep.
29: Okay.
2: Remember, that's just the
29: IPO
2: pre-market.
29: Prices.
2: But yep. My father would call it shenanigans.
1: Yep.
2: It's not in the CFA curricula. Shenanigans.
1: No. Yep.
29: It's a good word. Good Monday word.
1: IPO price 135. All right, what else?
29: All right. Yahoo.com saw this one there. So the Philadelphia 76ers may have just completed the biggest bargain in signing LeBron James. So
2: thank you.
29: He signed an $8 million two-season deal with the 76ers, but experts say that pales in comparison to what he's going to bring to the region in terms of economic activity. So the Boyd Group, the consulting group, the Boyd Company, says that James signing with the 76ers could generate up to $430 million in total regional economic activity next season. LeBron is a jersey is expected to be the biggest seller in the NBA next season with his brand new number 23.
1: Okay.
29: So fans are going to have to run out and buy that. Giannis Antetokounmpo's new number 7 on the Miami Heat, also expected to be popular, but probably won't compare to LeBron.
2: Yeah.
29: But, you know, look, after these two seasons with the 76ers, experts are saying he's probably going to go back to his state of Ohio, right, and sort of call it a day. His swan song will be with the Cleveland Cavaliers.
2: Does he have incentives at the 76ers?
1: Nope. He's only taken, the minimum for a star, so he's leaving gajillions of dollars.
2: And just to give the real-world news item here, Scarlett Fu couldn't speak when this news broke. We were going live on Bloomberg Money. Yeah. They had to medicate her.
1: Sure.
2: Sitting next to me was Nikki Waller, who drives all her personal finance. She's from Akron.
29: Oh wow.
2: And I love what they say here in AI, because it really describes the Cav fans' fading disappointment, deep legacy respect, and a bit of cynical weariness. That's what Nikki Waller delivered on Friday.
29: Yeah, I think that's pretty accurate.
2: You know, we're doing the show, and she's got cynical weariness over LeBron. Next, what do you got?
29: There is no cynical weariness over The Odyssey. Christopher Nolan's movie, again, dominated at the theater. Demand is high. To see it in IMAX 70 millimeter, I'm learning a lot with this movie coming out now, because you can see it in Dolby or laser screenings. That's IMAX, but 70 millimeter is the way that Christopher Nolan wants you to see it, if you can get a ticket. So over here, the AMC just west of us here in New York City, the largest IMAX 70 millimeter in the country, have added overnight screenings. There is a 2 a.m. and 6 a.m. So if you guys, when you get up to do this show, maybe we can all meet.
1: Yep.
29: Go see that for 3 hours, then come in. People are making the pilgrimage, some as far away as Washington, D.C. Tickets for this are supposed to be $35. Do you know what they're going for on the second and the third market? $1,000. And people are getting it. People are getting it.
2: Okay, help me here, Alexis. Like, our children, like, we're proud of them.
29: Yeah.
2: They do wonderful things. So it's like girls' trip to Las Vegas.
29: Yeah.
2: To relive 1999.
29: Well, how old were they in 1990?
2: They were like in junior high school. They're, you know, it was like there was a summer where nothing played except the Backstreet Boys and NSYNC.
29: Ah, yes, I remember it well.
2: So, in honor of the middle child and her friends, you'll know them in Boston, folks, from Tabor Academy, the boys.

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1: With SRN News, I'm Rich Thomason in Washington. Happened last evening at a popular food festival in the shadow of Seattle's iconic Space Needle.
2: Gunfire erupted around 6 p.m. local time in the waning hours of the annual three-day festival. Police say many officers provided security at the event, and some saw one of the suspects firing. A large number of police and emergency crews responded and began evacuating the area around the sprawling Seattle Center campus.
1: Correspondent Andrew Stewart says 4 people were injured, 3 people were killed. 1 suspect is in custody. The hunt goes on for a 2nd suspect. Global oil prices have eased, and now that the U.S. and Iran have paused their attacks on each other, the hope is that more talks could revive the U.S.-Iran ceasefire. On Wall Street, the Dow futures are up 554 points. This is SRN News.
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6: 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From the GTR Roofing Studios, another hot day today, but honestly, what else is new? Highs in the mid-90s. It's going to be hot tomorrow as well. The heat could continue at least into Wednesday. We'll see. After that, have a wonderful morning. It's the Biz 1440.
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0: 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Here is professional money manager, Bill Gunderson.
1: And welcome to the Friday. It's Friday. Thank goodness it's Friday edition of the Best Stocks Now show with professional money manager Bill Gunderson. And I'm here with Barry Kite, our chartered financial analyst. We got a little bit of a downdraft in the market today as we look forward to next week. We've got a Fed decision coming up, Barry. We always look forward to that one. And the market's also looking forward to it here today. We got the Dow up 90. You have a split decision in the market today. The Dow is up 90. It's probably the oil stocks that are up today with oil at $90 per barrel. The NASDAQ, however, is down 152 points despite pretty good earnings from Intel. And they're claiming unprecedented demand for computing power. And when it's spreading out to Intel, you know it's unprecedented, right? It's really unprecedented. We've got gold up $1.60. Gold just continues to really kind of go nowhere. We've got Bitcoin down 77 basis points right now. Oil is down a little bit, but it's at $90.34. And that all-important 10-year is at 4.69, which is way too high, 4.69. And, of course, the Fed will be meeting next week. I hear one market strategist calling for a 50-basis-point hike. I find that hard to believe. I don't see that happening. Anyways, welcome to today's Best Stocks Now show with professional money manager Bill Gunderson, president of Gunderson Capital Management. And we had yesterday, we had a really good day. Well, we did. The market didn't. The market sold off pretty sharply with both Tesla and Google. Tesla just got clobbered yesterday. It doesn't surprise me. Tesla, Elon's got a problem. He's got an electric vehicle problem because nobody wants electric vehicles anymore. It doesn't seem like it. And the earnings report and the sales report on Tesla were very, very weak. Tesla is down again today, Barry. Look at that chart. Ugh, that's ugly.
2: I saw where he's lost $650 billion in the last, I don't know, week,

0: expected to make this year. But here's the problem, Barry. Next year, the estimates are for $15. Stocks and indexes follow earnings. I hope you read my article yesterday. It was published on Seeking Alpha. It was there all day, and basically the subject was stocks and indexes follow earnings, and they follow earnings expectations. You saw what happened when IBM lowered their earnings estimates. The stock went down immediately, even though they didn't report earnings. Yeah, it lost 25% of its value just because they lowered their guidance. And if it's true that stocks follow earnings, which I've witnessed that fact over the last 27 years in the business and in the industry, with Alphabet peaking at $19 per share in earnings this year and then going down to $15 per share, I would have no interest in that stock whatsoever. And what does the market do to a company with shrinking earnings, Barry? Look at the P.E. ratio on Alphabet today. The P.E. ratio is 16. That's like a home builder, right? It's trading at a home builder P.E. ratio. The market punishes companies that don't have growth. The market multiple right now is around 21, 20 to 21. You got Alphabet, one of the fabulous seven, trading at just 16 times earnings, which is quite shocking. Now, the value investors may step in. Who knows? Maybe Buffett. Maybe Buffett will step in and start buying Alphabet. He did buy, what did he buy? He bought Apple. That was his first tech stock that he ever bought, ever. And he still has a big position in Apple. Maybe he'll step forward in Alphabet here at just 16 times earnings, but that's pretty shocking. What is Tesla's P.E. ratio right now? Tesla's P.E. ratio...
1: It's over 100. I looked at it yesterday.
0: 181. That's a problem. Yeah. That's a big problem. And, of course, SpaceX does not have a P.E. ratio. To have a P.E. ratio, you have to have an E. If you draw a P.E. ratio as a fraction, it's price over earnings. And if the earnings are zero, you're going to get that equation. The results of that equation come back as not, you can't compute because you can't divide by zero. So it doesn't have a P-E ratio. I will say this, the forward P-E ratio, however, they're looking to make 70 cents per share next year. So you've got a forward P-E ratio of about 150. And the stock is tanking again today. It's at 114 as SpaceX. It came public at 135. It rocketed higher to 225, and it's lost 60% of its value over the last month. So that's the SpaceX and the Tesla story. And you're saying, Barry, I didn't see that stat, that Elon has lost $650 billion.
1: I think in like a week or 8 days, yeah.
0: So, it's all on paper.
1: Easy come, easy go.
0: Yeah. I mean, it's all on paper. And then, of course, you've got all the people that are holding on, waiting. It's today the day that all of that stock comes due and they're able to sell it, because that's going to put more pressure.
1: Yeah, it's actually fairly unique in terms. Usually you have a lockup period that's like 90 days. There's usually one or two at most. Usually the one is the one that gets the most publicity. But in this sense, it's what we would recall, I guess you'd call a rolling lockup. So you got some shares that are come due now, and in a few weeks we'll have some more shares. So in other words, you're going to have this continuing, you know, selling pressure, right? For an extended
0: period
1: of time.
0: For a long time. Rolling thing is even worse than all of a sudden, because that's over with very quickly. But if you have a rolling lockup period and the lockup's coming off, that's just going to continue to put continued pressure on that stock.
1: When
0: for
1: you
0: many
1: said the number of
0: come.
1: Shares, you.
0: Oh, yeah,
1: you
0: incredible.
1: Said the number of shares coming is higher than the actual current float of shares, if I'm not mistaken.
0: Yes. So anyways, it'll be
1: an interesting case study.
0: Yeah. Yes. Okay, well, you know, the market kind of got a triple whammy yesterday. We were up for the day. We had a big conference call yesterday with management and everything, and

0: congratulated us on being up yesterday, Barry, on a down day in the market.
1: Congratulating you. Good job.
0: Yeah, they were congratulating me. The market got shish kebobbed by Tesla, by Google, Alphabet, and it got shish kebobbed by $100 Brent crude.
1: Right.
0: So when all was said and done, it was not a good day for the market. And you have, you know, you still have escalation in the Middle East. Trump warned that the U.S. would destroy an Iranian bridge. You know, I'd go a different route to work today if I was in Tehran. I wouldn't go over that bridge. Or power plant, or every vessel attacked in the Strait of Hormuz. And Tehran, in return, threatened to target infrastructure and energy assets where the U.S. holds interest. And, of course, that's what they did in Bahrain by attacking an Amazon data center.
1: Yeah, we need to include the Red Sea on that list.
0: Now it's expanded to the Red Sea.
1: Yeah,
0: that's what's really,
1: this move in oil that we've seen over the last, you know, 2-3 days, that's really where, you know, kind of the price or terror premium or whatever you want to refer to it really kicked in.
0: Yes,
1: Gotten used to dealing with the Strait of Hormuz. The Red Sea is a whole different animal.
0: It's a whole different animal. We still own 3, 4, 5 oil-related stocks. LNG continues to do well. It has a very nice stock chart. Heck of a lot better than the Tesla stock chart. When we come back, I'll name the other 2 oil stocks that we currently own that are quite peppy right now and helping out our portfolios. As I said, don't get rid of all your oil stocks yet because that situation is very fluid. We'll talk tariffs and oil stocks when we come back.
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7: During the War for Independence, General George Washington, the man we refer to today as the father of our country, led American troops through military defeat after defeat. And in the bitter winter of 1777, he wrote this somber note to a friend in Philadelphia. Quote, "You might have tracked our army from White Marsh to Valley Forge by the

0: blood on their feet, end of quote. Many soldiers continued to march through the deep snows of Pennsylvania without shoes. Others suffered from disease, hunger, and freezing conditions. Nearly 2,000 of Washington's men died, yet George Washington did not lose faith. Amid the hardship, loss, and uncertainty of Valley Forge, he turned to God in prayer. At a time when our nation once again faces division and uncertainty, may we follow Washington's example, kneeling humbly, praying faithfully, and asking God to guide the future of America.
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0: And welcome back here to the second quarter of today's Best Stocks Now show. Okay, the other two oil stocks we own LNG, which is Cheniere. What's the other two, Barry? I got to think for a minute. I'll think of them here in a minute.
1: TRGP isn't one of them, is it?
0: Yeah, TRGP is the second one. And then the third one is it Devon? Devon Energy? DVN? I think it's Devon Energy, DVN, which are all more natural gas related. Now, let me just say something about the oil stocks here. Guess where the world is turning right now to get oil from? Because our oil does not go through the Strait of Hormuz. All right?
1: They're asking us.
0: So all of a sudden, and I'm sure Trump loves this, all of a sudden U.S. oil is red hot. Everybody wants U.S. oil because it's accessible, and the route does not go through the Middle East. So I read today that the demand for U.S. oil right now is at a record high. So I guess that's the good news, bad news situation right now, all right? Now, the other thing we need to talk about here, we're always looking at worries in the market. What is there to worry about when I go to sleep tonight? Trump is expanding his tariff measures. And, you know, this comes right home to things you buy every day, right? The Trump administration is, and it affects many, many stocks, many stocks. The Trump administration is set to impose new 10% and 12.5% tariffs on 60 trading partners. So that could be everything from French wines to model trains to clothing, all kinds of things, all right? And, you know, I don't know. I mean, of course, the Supreme Court struck down his tariffs, so he must be coming at it with a different
1: different angle.
0: Angle, okay? And, of course, the countries that are having these tariffs imposed upon them are whining like crazy. Most of the countries that were in the World Cup, right, are happy.
1: Yeah, they're not happy.
0: Mexican avocados, you name it, right? It goes on and on and on.
1: The interesting thing is the market reaction hasn't been as tough, obviously, as the terror tantrum. And the reason being is I think most of them announced it. It said double-digit tariffs when it's like 10 to 12%. I'm like, well, 10 to 12%, probably, you know, we figured out that we could deal with 10 to 12%.
0: Us.
1: Yeah, it's the 50% tariffs on, you know, certain stuff and other things that would be prohibitive. But in this case, you know, it seems like the market's like, okay, 10 or 12% is palatable.
0: He's especially mad at Canada, right? Okay, and that's the one where he wants to impose a 50% tariff on them. So we just have to watch the companies and the stocks. I mean, it's fertilizer, it's pharmaceuticals, it's clothing, it's a little bit of this and a little bit of that. And, you know, as I wrote that article, if people read the article, I went back to the COVID year of 2020, and I went through the four crises that have happened, including COVID. Then we had the Fed going on the war path, and then we had the tariff tantrum. That was, the market did not like that at all. That's the one where I went home and watched the interview between Bessent and Trump and said, you know what? I think this is a great buying opportunity. Then we had the next one when the Fed was done hiking rates. And then, of course, recently we had the invasion of Iran. And my thesis on all four of those was if you fell back on earnings, the earnings picture continued to improve during all of that. And that took away the emotion and the fear and the panic, and help me get through those various things. So here's who's mad. Brazil, they say it lacks legal basis. Canada says we've taken strong unilateral steps to ensure our supply chain. In other words, we don't need you, U.S., is basically what we're saying. The European Union says we had a deal with America. We have kept to that deal. And my country, one of my countries, Norway, says there's no basis for the tariff against Norway. Okay. Now, Barry, we didn't get to this yesterday. I somehow missed this news. Did you see the initial jobless claims yesterday, which obviously applies to the economy, all the stocks that we own, everything? That
1: talk
0: was
1: about,
0: the lowest.
1: Talk about a lowest number, right?
0: Since 1969.
1: Was it like 185? I think I'm trying to find the actual number.
0: 187,000.
1: Right, the funny thing is. Yeah,
0: 187,000.
1: You know, I think in consensus was right around 210. So I mean, literally, you know, it was. I had to double check the number when I saw it yesterday. I was like, "Is that?" I'm like, "Is that a typo?" And like, no, it's a real number. So
0: yes.
1: 187's pretty low. It'll be now. I'm interested to see what next week says. Right? Is it
0: well,
1: was it a one-time
0: okay, now,
1: number?
0: The results of that is you've got people saying, "Oh, well, they're going to do a 50 basis point rate hike."
1: Because
0: of that.
1: Almost too good of a report,
0: yes.
1: Right? I mean, I guess would be
0: the Nouriel Roubinis of the world, right, are saying, hey, you know, they're going to have to do a big rate hike now. Okay, let's take
1: a
0: look
1: here. And to put it in perspective, too, Bill, we've got, you know, the chances of a rate cut or a rate hike at the next meeting is currently 35%. It's sitting at the same number it was a month ago. So it's like, obviously this, you know, rate hiking story gets a lot of press, but in reality, the same percentages of a hike, were the same that they were, you know, 30 days ago. So it's,
0: right.
1: I mean, it, a little bit of this, I think, is narrative versus actual, you know,
0: right.
1: We're going to hike or we're going to cut when we're, you know,
0: right, so. Right. Okay. So there's obviously, no signs of a recession, even though 8 out of 10 economists, I don't know what the number is, but 7 out of 10 economists say there will be a recession within the next year or so. So anyways, we personally are still bullish on stocks. We're bullish on the market. Oh, VG is the other oil stock we own, VG, Venture Global. Which is a natural gas company. So those are doing very, very well right now. I haven't looked at them today. Actually, TRGP is having a good day. So anyways. All right, now let's take a look at other news in the market here today. There's the guy, Harley Bassman. You ever hear of this guy? Creator of the MOVE Index. I've never heard of the MOVE Index. He expects the Federal Reserve to raise interest rates by 50 basis points in July. That's next week. No, I don't think so. Okay, when we come back, we're going to talk about Tesla. We're going to talk about Novo Nordisk. We're going to talk about Lilly. We're going to talk about Alphabet. We're going to talk about Dell and Intel. Man, I'm going to have to talk fast. We'll be right back. Well, the top brass don't like him talking so much.
2: SRN News, I'm Rich Thomason in Washington. It happened last evening at a popular food festival in the shadow of Seattle's Space Needle. Gunshots rang out. By the time it was over, at least one gunman was in custody. Three people were dead, four others injured. Police say the two shooters had been targeting each other, and there is no ongoing threat to the public. Global oil prices have eased now that the U.S. and Iran have paused their attacks on each other. The hope is that more talks could revive the U.S.-Iran ceasefire. Along with his domestic agenda, President Trump will deal with some crucial foreign policy matters this week. And among others due at the White House this week, Israeli Prime Minister Benjamin Netanyahu. On Wall Street, stock futures are sharply higher. The Dow futures up 543 points. NASDAQ futures ahead 358. More details at srnnews.com.
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0: And welcome back here to the second half of today's Best Stocks Now show. Let's go next. We talked about Tesla. The short sellers are cleaning up on Tesla. They've made $9 billion. How much is Elon? I like Elon. Look, he's a genius. But his stocks are doing horribly. I'm an investor. I don't care who the CEO is. I don't care, you know, whether they're a celebrity or not. I look at the stock, and the stock is performing horribly right now. And we don't have any exposure whatsoever to either one of his companies. And I think he's going to have to combine those companies. I don't think he's going to have a choice. And I also would note that they were going to do a test flight today out of Texas on one of the SpaceX rockets, and they've had to scrub that flight once again. So that's another thing. There seems to be a lot of things that have gone wrong over there. So, hey, look, I'm pulling for the guy. If the stock starts to turn around and we start to see earnings and we start to – stocks follow earnings. There's falling earnings at Tesla. The stock is falling. There's no earnings at SpaceX, therefore there's no reason to own the stock at this point in the game, maybe down the road. Okay, how about this feud between Novo and Nordisk and Lilly? Both stocks are doing quite well. Okay, Lilly...
1: Bill, have we ever had two stocks that are suing each other, by the way?
0: Like, yeah, so they're suing each
1: other.
0: They're both
1: on our... they're on our team.
0: Yeah, they're suing each other. We own both stocks, okay, because I believe strongly that, you know, these are miracle drugs. And I believe strongly, as I look around, you know, the world and see the obesity that I see in the world, I think a lot of our healthcare problems can be solved by a simple weight loss drug because they work, all right? So Novo Nordisk is claiming that Lilly is doing false advertising, and Lilly is claiming that Novo Nordisk is making false claims about Zepbound, and they are very, very fierce competitors. One is a Netherlands-based company. That's Novo Nordisk. I think Novo Nordisk is like one-fourth of the Netherlands economy. ASML Lithography is like 50% of those two companies dominate the Netherlands economy. And then, of course, Lilly is an Indianapolis company, the number one drug company in the world. There's just no question about it. It became the first $1 trillion drug. It almost caught up with Elon Musk net worth as a drug company. But anyway, we own both of them. I don't think the lawsuit really matters all that much. And I think that both of these stocks continue to look very, very good. Now we're going to go to Google, which we talked about. It's now dropping below its 200-day moving average, which is a technical sell signal. We talked about that. I did a lesson on selling and technical analysis in the newsletter last week. I think that's very important. It's very important to understand, to not only know, it's easy, like we say, to buy a stock. It's a lot harder to know when to sell a stock or when to trim a stock or whether to pull a plug on a stock and admit you were wrong. Okay. A lot of people, I'm not going to name any ETF managers from St. Petersburg, Florida, Barry, but, some money managers have a hard time admitting that they're wrong on a stock and pulling the plug. I was wrong on the rare earth stocks. I was wrong. And I was wrong on some of the early nuclear stocks. Somebody asked me 2 days ago about nuclear fusion stocks, which is way off in the future. I said, well, you know what? They're way off in the future. They may never have earnings. I would say I would wait until they prove the technology. Right now, it costs more to create nuclear fusion than you can sell it for. So that's not a good formula for earnings.
1: Not a good model.
0: No, it's not a good model. So I would say hold on, hold off. You don't need to own a nuclear fusion stock today. You don't need to own SpaceX today. Let's see the concept proven. Let's see the sales start to balloon. And let's see the earnings start to kick in. And that's a long ways off. Okay. So just be patient. Keep your powder dry. Is that the terminology? Okay. Yeah. Let's go to Intel. How about Intel? This demand for compute power is so strong. It has spread to Intel and to Dell. I mean, Intel is the original company in the Silicon Valley. It began the whole thing. I watched a documentary one time on Intel, and they were the very first company. Of course, obviously, silicon, that's where the name comes from. Silicon is used in semiconductors. Silicon comes from sand. Talk about taking something that's an ordinary element, sand. There's lots of that. Yeah. I've never been to the Sahara Desert, but I have been to Ocotillo Wells, where they do the dune buggy racing on the weekends. I had a lot of friends that would go from San Diego. They would pull their dune buggies behind them, and they would go up and down in the sand dunes over there. That was their deal.
2: No,
0: Ocotillo Wells is actually on the California side. It's over by Yuma, Arizona. It's 112 degrees in the shade. So it wasn't my thing, but other people. And so anyways, from sand comes silicon, which is silicon itself is used for a multitude of things, right? Silicon is, you know, a sealant. It's used in, you know, it's a lubricant, and on and on and on and on. But anyways, it all started with Intel. And Intel has fallen on hard times here recently as AMD and NVIDIA ate its lunch. But guess what? I mean, good companies, IBM hasn't figured this out yet, good companies know how to become relevant again. And, of course, Intel had the resignation of the CEO. And on his way out, he said to please pray and fast for the people that work at Intel. I thought, well, that's pretty desperate. That doesn't sound real good. But obviously, they're starting to turn things around. So Intel, and here's the other thing. The U.S. government invested in Intel. That's pretty unusual because it considers Intel to be a too big to fail, maybe, or, you know, one of the great companies that was spawned right here in America on American soil and began the whole Silicon Valley and everything like that. And don't forget that NVIDIA, while we were in Santa Clara, Barry, two blocks away, it was Intel, and NVIDIA was purchasing a big, remember that?
2: They both had big days. Intel actually had its, I think, its biggest day in history because that was the day I think they announced, you know, NVIDIA. I think there was some government investment announcement, and we just happened to be in Silicon Valley when that happened.
0: Yes, yes. Okay, so let's look at Intel today. Well, now it's down. We don't own Intel, by the way. I don't think they've proven themselves yet. Okay, but this quarter,
2: and we've got plenty of exposure to the chip sector.
0: We own NVIDIA. We own Broadcom. We own Applied Materials. AMD. We own ASML lithography. I sold one yesterday. We own AMD, but Intel's quarter was pretty good. Their sales grew by 25% quarter over comparable quarter. So this same quarter last year, they did $12.9 billion in sales. This quarter that they reported yesterday, they did $16 billion in sales. That's pretty good growth. That's 25% growth in earnings. I don't remember the last time Intel had 25% growth. If you look at their last three quarters, 0% growth, 3% growth, minus 4, 7, and all of a sudden 25. Okay, so the sales went ballistic. Earnings also were pretty good. They made 42 cents per share versus minus 10 cents last year. So they turned a loss 1 year ago to a profit $5.42. And if you do the math on that, that's a 520% increase on Intel. Now, my problem with Intel right now, I'll talk about that when I hear the music, so I can't talk about my problem. I'll lay down on the couch and talk to my therapist about the problem with Intel while we're on break. But we'll come back, and I'll give you the valuation that I have on Intel. Give you a little hint of what my problem is currently with Intel. We'll be right back.
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0: This is Bill Gunderson, president of Gunderson Capital Management. 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It also includes access to my powerful Best Stocks Now app, which currently has over 5,000 stocks, ETFs, and mutual funds in it. 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

0: And welcome back here to the final segment of today's Best Stocks Now show. Okay, let's put Intel as a stock under the microscope. An investment in Intel 10 years ago today, Barry, has netted an average annual return of 13.7%. You know, that's really valuable information. That's the baseball player coming to the plate, and you're looking at his batting average, 13.7. The market's average, 24.1. So Intel has severely underperformed the market over the last 10 years. But obviously, we have to look at recent years and see if it's picked up, and it is picking up. If you look at the last 5 years, Barry, Intel has averaged 14% per year returns. Well, the market's averaged 14. So it's a mark. It's an underperformer for 10 years. It's a market performer for 5. But all of a sudden, listen to this. This is really unbelievable. I suppose we should have taken a position, but it never met my valuation criteria. Do you know that over the last 12 months that this stock is up 331%? That would have been a good candidate for the value portfolio, Barry. Where were you in recommending this stock? where were we? We missed out. But it never met my valuation criteria, okay?
1: No, it didn't.
0: And over the last 12 months, the stock's down 29%, so it's been volatile as all get out. Now, what about the valuation today? Well, it all depends upon the growth rate. Now we're starting to see a valuation finally that makes sense. If they can maintain a 13% growth rate, which is what I'm using here, in my valuation formula that I was taught many, many years ago, and if they can meet their earnings estimates over the next couple of years, I get a target price that is 85% upside potential. It now meets, that's the first time that it has met my valuation criteria in a long time. I can't even remember the last time that Intel met my valuation criteria, but it depends on that growth rate.
1: Well, and the other problem is, Bill, with Intel, is you got to think about the time frame. So, in other words, you know, a lot of their moves upwards were, you know, one day moves where there was an announcement, stock pops 15% or whatever, right? And then, of course, you know, kind of meanders along again, then some new news, right? And it pops up again. And so when we're, you know, when you're evaluating it from a criteria standpoint, it never meets it.
0: No.
1: Even though the value is going up, it's these real chunky moves, and it's hard to capture that on a, any point in time. You almost got to be in the name the whole time.
0: Yes. Now let's look at the chart, because at the end of the day, for me, that's the final arbiter of whether I'm interested in the stock or not. And Intel is one of those charts that I look at every day. I have a list of charts that I consider to be bellwether, right? I mean, look, they're bellwether stocks. Microsoft's a bellwether stock. Cisco's a bellwether stock. AT&T. I look at those charts every day because it gives me a good feeling of where the overall market is at. And by doing that, I have noticed that the Fabulous Seven, they became unfabulous a long time ago. And for that reason, we have had very little exposure to the Fabulous Seven stock. So looking at those charts,
1: well, you wrote
0: to me, is invaluable.
1: You wrote an article on Microsoft, telling the challenges that Microsoft had. I think it was only just a few months ago.
0: It's the time I've ever written an article on a stock that we had a sell rating on. But I felt like because so many people own Microsoft, and it's such a big stock, it's probably one of the top three stocks in the world. I mean, at one time it was. It's still in a race for the top market cap stock. But, you know, Microsoft had just reported earnings, and I said, we're going to write an article on Microsoft because it's widely held. People want to know what to do with their Microsoft. I once met go ahead.
1: Got it pulled up. Yeah, I got it pulled up right here, Bill. It's you'll love the title. It's really what we've been talking about this week with the Mag 7. Title was Microsoft is spending, investors are losing. That was
0: investors
1: on February 13th.
0: What was the stock
1: was February
0: price at
1: 13th.
0: That time?
1: Yeah, so February 13th, 2026, and the stock was at $401. It's now down 4.5% since you published it, and then the S&P's up 8.5%.
0: Okay,
1: I said sell the stock,
0: which is pretty shocking that somebody would have the guts to put out a sell rating. I did the same thing with SpaceX, and they wouldn't print it. Yeah. Oh, no, we can't have this. No, we can't publish this. All right, well, fine. I was right, and I was right about Microsoft. I had a lady that met with me not that long ago, and she had inherited she had one stock. I mean, she doesn't work. She's retired. She works a little bit freelancing, and she had one stock, and it was Microsoft. And at that time, I said, well, you have a lot of capital gains in this stock, and it's still a good stock. I would rarely recommend, and I'm sure you would say the same thing as a certified financial planner, to only own one stock. But I said, because you own Microsoft, you know what? I just think you're better off not diversifying and continuing. I wouldn't give that same advice today, because I think now Microsoft's going to have to reinvent itself like Intel did. Maybe they need an investment from NVIDIA and the government, right, to get it going again in the right direction. But things have really changed at Microsoft. We met with some people in Santa Clara, remember, in some of the private appointments that we had that had huge positions in Microsoft. So anyways, I think the point of all of this is stocks, they change. The fortunes at Tesla changed. Tesla was one of the great stocks of all time. Microsoft was one of the great stocks of all time. But things change. There's a law. Not Moore's law, not Newton's gravity law, but things tend to deteriorate. They go in that direction unless something is done. And that's what's happened to Microsoft. It's what's happened to Tesla. 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Well, we're out of time. Today is newsletter day for Bill Gunderson. 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
8: Good morning, everyone. Tom Keene, Paul Sweeney, Michael Barr, Alexis Christophorus. Paul, it's simple. The futures advance into the morning, into the 8-hour, into the 9-hour, up 65 on S&P futures.
9: Yeah, pretty much across the board, Tom. The S&P is up 0.9%. The Nasdaq's up even more, 1.4%. It's an important week for the Nasdaq and the marketplace in general. A lot of big tech earnings as well as all the economic data we're going to see.
8: SPCX equity. GIPALL. I think that's the secret code that Paul taught me here. Right now, 115-ish. Yep. And I got, wow, it was a 114, and we're going to enjoy in moments a 112.
9: Yeah, I mean, pre-market. Again, just remember, IPO price, Tom, $135. It opened trading at $150. That's where a lot of people own stock, $150.
8: Yeah.
9: No bueno here. So trying to find a floor, trying to find a home for all this stock, tough one.
8: We'll have to get this, you know, we got to get the show going, but we'll come back and review that. SK Hynix, all the other and the things. And then Anthropic's coming like October-ish?
9: That's what they're saying. And OpenAI may be early next year.
8: We'll have to see on that. Again, futures advance up 64, NASDAQ up 1.4%. From the Interactive Broker Studios, the Bloomberg Business Flash, it can't top Stock Movers. We'll see how she does. Alexis Christopher.
10: We can always try. Thanks a lot, Tom. We have got oil plunging this morning. That is giving a nice lift to stock futures. Let's start with the futures. S&P futures up 64 points or 0.9%. Dow futures now up 622 points. A best level of the morning, up about 1.25%. NASDAQ 100 futures now up 390 points or 1.33%. Brent crude, $90.66 a barrel, down 6.3%. West Texas Intermediate crude down about 6% now at just around $84 a barrel. We've got spot index actually at 12.2165, and yields are lower. The 10-year down 3 basis points at 4.64%. Want to bring to your attention shares of D-Wave Quantum. They are up 8%. AT&T signed an agreement to expand its use of the company's quantum computing technology, and we've got quantum peers moving in sympathy. IBM, Rigetti, Inflection all higher this morning. And Goldman Sachs and T. Rowe Price are launching their first interval fund for the masses as Wall Street races to bring private investors to Main Street. It's called T. Rowe Price Goldman Sachs Private Markets Fund. How's that for a name? It's going to invest across 4 alternative asset classes. That's a Bloomberg Business Flash.
8: Thank you so much for doing that. We go to alternative investment guru Paul Sweeney right now. I mean, there's got to be 20 ETFs following on that.
9: Yeah. Alternatives. I used to think it was 5% of a reasonable allocation.
8: I agree.
9: Maybe 10%.
8: But now it's 2-0.
9: Yeah, registered investment advisors are telling me 20%, 25%,
8: 30%. Morgan Stanley with a long essay this weekend selling alternatives within a balanced portfolio.
9: Yeah, I don't know. I guess so.
8: I don't know. We'll talk about that here in a bit. Let's get Sebastian Pagin on that. Would be good. This is a needed conversation. It's off the radar. It should not be. Andrew Siciliano is with KPMG, and he is just outstanding on the grind of customs and tariffs. We're thrilled he could join us now. Andy, what is the blended tariff rate for our listeners and viewers right now?
4: Yeah, the blended tariff rate, Tom, it's going to vary depending on products right now. As you know, there's been a multitude of legal authorities that's been implemented in the last week that's reshaping trade policy, right? So the new one that most people are worried about over the weekend is these forced labor tariffs that came into place, which are imposing either 10% or 12% tariffs on 60 countries, right? So those are really a replacement for the 122 tariffs.
8: So, like, we're a year into this, we're 2 years into this, whatever it is. Basically, we've gone from 2% to 10%.
4: Yep.
8: Which trend does KPMG see? Are we going to continue to squeeze lower the percent tariff? Is this it, or can they drive higher?
4: No, Tom, this is, in my opinion, the storm before the calm. There's a multitude of tariffs that are about to take place. There's an 301 investigations that are still in the works. There's sector investigations that are still in the works. And the excess capacity tariffs, I'm not sure if you've heard about those, are probably going to come in place late fall. So I think it's still early days for the tariffs. There's different legal authorities the president is attempting to use to continue to drive his tariff policy.
9: So, Andrew, I think most of the market had kind of put tariffs in a rearview mirror. There's so many more things to worry about, you know, the war in Iran, inflation, that type of thing. But tariffs are still a thing out there. Have companies kind of, integrated tariffs into their business plans? Are they reacting better, differently? How are companies doing out there?
4: Yeah, so companies went from trying to, you know, understand all this, you know, tariff volatility and really putting a grasp on it to managing the uncertainty. So the better companies are implementing systems, processes, technologies, directives of trade, and they're treating the trade function as any other function in the organization, because it is significant. It directly affects the bottom line. It's a boardroom discussion. So we've seen significant advancement in the last year of tariff mitigation planning being incorporated into business strategy, and we're seeing a lot of investments in technology and different tools to manage the tariffs.
5: Andrew, thank you so much. Andrew Siciliano, partner, KPMG on trade, on customs as well. Futures up 63 now. NASDAQ holds steady up 1.3%. The VIX giving me no love right now. I need an opening 17.70 as well. The President of the United States tweeting moments ago, George Bori will just have to wait as I look to see. I'm literally reading this, folks, in real time. John Thune, the gentleman from the Dakotas, should not allow the United States Senate to, quote, leave town until it passes the Save America Act, or far better still, terminates a filibuster where Republicans, et cetera. It's a domestic issue here. He goes after the, quote, Democrats, D-U-M, Democrats, on this. It just seems to be a statement on the Save America Act. We'll say that for you, I'm sure, at 12 noon with Kaylee at Lines. Needed. George Bori joins us right now, Chief Investment Strategist, clipping coupons at Allspring Global Investments. Are we investing forward 1 year, 2 year, 3 years on the coupon or on total return?
12: So I think you can look at your bond portfolio and certainly focus on those coupons. They're coming in steady, consistent. Yields have gone up a little bit over the past month or so, so you're getting a bit more. I think for a bond investor, your perspective should be over the medium term. I mean, it always depends on exactly what you're trying to do. What I tell bond investors is that, you know, income is your friend. It's the slow, it's the steady, but it's the compounding. And once you're at yields that are called, say, 6.5%, say, on a pre-tax basis, you know, that money doubles about every 10 years. And those are the types of yields and levels we can find in today's bond market. So from our perspective, you know, we want to look out over the next couple of years. We want to lock in those higher yields today, and then we're just going to keep grinding it out. Price return been pretty volatile. We know yields went up a little bit this year. Prices have come down. But it's that consistent income that's steady, that is ongoing, that is persistent, that's working in your portfolio.

0: focused on cash flow, on credit quality, on the ability of these entities to be able to service that debt going forward. It's really the weight of supply that continues to just push spreads wider, incrementally pushes up yields, and does make it a little tricky. This is not a simple, you know, sort of buy and close your eyes and move on. Yeah. You have to be very selective.
1: I haven't asked this question. If Chairman Warsh comes to some agreement to raise rates now or in the future, does that roll over, redound into the corporate market? Is it discrete to full faith and credit dynamics, or does it fall, go over into the rest of the bond world?
0: Well, we're, you know, Tom, that's a good question. I mean, we're seeing, you know, the market's doing a little bit of work for the Fed already.
1: Yes, bond yields are up. Strongly agree.
0: Bond yields are up. Front end expectations are tighter. And so we're starting to, you know, we're seeing that. We're seeing that happen. And bond yields have been moving steadily higher over the last, you know, couple of months and certainly over the course of this year. But when we look at kind of the last several years, there's a pretty good range around the 10-year treasury. The high level, the high water marks at 5%, the low water marks at 3.5%.
1: Ed Yardeni mentioned
0: we're right in the middle of that. We're in the range.
1: It's an enormous range.
0: It's a big range. But if you look at the cost of borrowed capital in the corporate credit market, it has been moving steadily higher. And so that is a function of the economy. It's a function of economics. It's a function of demand for borrowed funds. And the question is who bears the brunt of it? Well, right now, with growth, you know, doing pretty well, corporate America's in a pretty good spot to weather the storm. That is really the central message.
1: George Borey with Allspring. Paul, I looked at this research note. Look at this. Look at municipal bonds for value.
2: I know.
1: I mean, there's buried. It's buried in the note.
2: Not for the people in high tax states like New Jersey. You mentioned that NVIDIA doing all these deals, and boy, you look at this Bloomberg News reporting. They include this chart here with all the circular AI deals. I mean, this is the definitive graph, people, to understand this. So go to your Bloomberg terminal and check out this article. It shows you all the companies and all the circular financings and relationships.
0: Yeah.
2: As a credit analyst, what do you do with that? Like, I've never seen that before.
0: Well, that certainly keeps us on our toes. We have a pretty deep analyst team at Allspring, and, you know, we spend a lot of time both, you know, this is not unlike a typical, say, structured type deal where you're looking at who is the ultimate guarantor, okay, where's the cash flow coming from, kind of what is the optionality embedded in the structure, and then what's the ultimate asset that sits behind it. It is somewhat circular, and it's concerning. You know, we need to keep a close eye on that. And like I said, this is not for the faint of heart. You don't simply just jump in. You need to kind of know what you're buying.
1: Do you know what the Monday theme here is? I mean, Paul, ask another smart question, but what I notice in the studio is all the bond guys are tanned and rested.
2: Sure.
1: And the equity guys look like they haven't been outside since Christmas. I mean, look at me standing. Look at me. It looks like Damien.
2: Of course.
1: Did you play 45 holes this weekend?
0: I wish.
2: So what are we doing out there just in terms of where do we go from here? Where do you see the real value here?
0: So, and, you know, Tom mentioned it. You know, if we look across the markets, there's a variety of different value spots. Munis still are at the top of our list. You know, if you just look at, say, the broad Muni, the Bloomberg Muni Index is just about 4% tax-exempt yield. You gross that up, and on a tax-equivalent basis, you're talking about 6.6%.
2: Yeah.
0: Or so. That is not a bad level. Inflation, let's cuff it at 3%, right? So we're at a kind of call it 3.5% yield above inflation. I compound that over 10 years. I double my money. My purchasing power expands steadily. Then I can buy NVIDIA. I can buy BitDog, your favorite trade, Tom. I could buy any type of equity investment I want. But behind the scenes, I'm just compounding steadily through time. That's the value trade.
1: What
0: tax-exempt bonds.
1: Listen to him.
2: I know.
1: I mean, it's just too much. You booked him, right?
2: I did, exactly.
1: George, if the war ends, seriously, and I don't mean what we're going through right now. I mean, like, if there's stability and peace in the Middle East, what does the bond world do? It's got to be price up, yield down, right?
0: Yeah, I'd say we're in a new trading range, and we think that the 10-year trading range is the near-term range is 4.25 to 4.75.

0: So, you know, we get sort of a peace announcement of some sort tomorrow. You could trend down to 4.25. Anything below that would mean growth is slowing, inflation is meaningfully decelerating, and something else is happening. But the economy is still trundling along, so to speak. We'll find out this week with the GDP report. But 2% growth, healthy CapEx spend, lots of borrowing for data centers. That keeps the economy moving. So we think we're in this 4.75 to 4.25 range. And an announcement on, you know, out of the Middle East would kind of push us closer down to 4.25.
1: George Borey, thank you so much. With Allspring, can't say enough about his work. Chief investment strategist there out of Siena, out of LSE as well. Futures up 65, stable. They've advanced in the last hour. NASDAQ like a rock, up 1.4%. With our news in New York City, Michael Barr.
2: Thank you very much. A delicate pause in the U.S. Iran war as diplomatic efforts intensify. There's word about concerns the U.S. stockpile of Patriot missile air defense interceptors is depleting. President Trump's ambassador to the United Nations, Mike Waltz, appeared to acknowledge a lot of stockpiles have been depleted, but also said the U.S. has everything it needs to carry out its campaign against Iran. The latest pause in fighting comes as Israeli Prime Minister Benjamin Netanyahu prepares to go to the White House this week. Netanyahu says he plans to press President Trump to keep a constant watch on Iran's nuclear program. Bloomberg's Monica Ricks has the details.
3: Israeli Prime Minister Benjamin Netanyahu says the U.S. and Israel have set back Iran's nuclear abilities a good few years, but cautions Tehran could still try to reconstruct what's been destroyed.
4: Our intel services and yours are working so close together that it's not that I'm going to present new information, but I think it's a good thing to have the opportunity to sit with our good friend President Trump and to hear what he has in mind, because I think in many ways it's his decision.
3: Netanyahu on Fox News. Trump has also said the U.S. is locked and loaded for major strikes on Iran, but suggested he'd wait for diplomatic talks to play out. Monica Ricks, Bloomberg Radio.
2: Police have arrested one suspect after gunfire erupted at a crowded food festival beneath Seattle's Space Needle. The shooting around 6 p.m. Sunday at the annual Bite of Seattle Festival left 3 people dead and 5 injured, including a toddler. Festival vendor Roberto Ramirez says he got caught in the panic that followed the shooting.
5: All the vendors got behind the plywood because of the shooter until, I don't know, it was like 5 minutes. Then it was kind of like, you know, a big silence. And it wasn't until like 15 minutes later the cops started showing up.
2: A second shooter is on the loose. Opening statements begin today in the trial of a Massachusetts woman who is charged with killing her 3 children. Lawyers for Lindsay Clancy are expected to argue that postpartum issues were the reason she killed her children, 5-year-old Cora, 3-year-old Dawson, and 8-month-old Callan of January of 2023. Prosecutors argue Clancy strangled her 3 children in well-planned murders. Global news 24 hours a day and whenever you want it with Bloomberg News Now. I'm Michael Barr, and this is Bloomberg. Tom, Paul, Alexis.
1: And Michael Barr, thanks so much. Major shout out to Simon White off the London desk for his work on looking at some of the trends out there. His colleague in crime, Joel Suss, over at the FT, Paul, wrote up a brilliant just summary of where we are. On there's an American productivity miracle, but labor hasn't kept up. So we all know that. You and I have featured that many, many different times. The labor share isn't keeping up. Joel takes it over to like 10 or 12 other countries. And it's amazing how each country is different in their productivity lift versus labor hasn't kept up, except in every single company, even something like Poland or Sweden, productivity is still doing better than labor.
6: Yeah, and it you know, certainly in this country with these current immigration policies, where the population is not growing, you better have better productivity if you want this economy to grow. And maybe AI is beginning to deliver.
1: And the kink in America is 1970, is, you know, from our data back to World War II. And I remember that, like 1972, things changed. All of a sudden, labor wasn't keeping up. He's got a chart that goes back to George III.
6: Oh, boy.
1: Like 1760, in the break in the United Kingdom, because they have all that good old data, is like 1930, 1940.
6: Okay, industrial.
1: But it's like this whole, this conundrum, which is the entire show, our economics, is productivity keeps advancing.
6: Yeah.
1: And it's just, can labor somehow keep up? Technology
6: sure.
1: Winning each and every day. Shout out to Simon White, a lot of the Bloomberg economics team, and that work from Joel Suss over at the FT. Futures up 62. Look at Dow futures. I'm going to round it up. It's Monday.
6: 600.
1: Yeah, absolutely. 1.3% on the NASDAQ. We're going to open here in 9 minutes. And I guess it's a mystery before the earnings juggernaut of Tuesday, Wednesday, Thursday. Again, LVMH earnings, look for that around 11:30. Paul Sweeney, I'll have that for you. It's Bloomberg Surveillance.
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1: Good morning, everyone. 11 o'clock last night. He said, yeah, Phillies beat the Yankees. I'll come in. Joining us now, Eric Belchunas, driving all of our ETF coverage. Okay, I'm looking at the long-short ratio of 2x leverage speculation and ETFs. Am I reading this correctly, young man? 19 times? There's 19 long bets for every one short bet?
17: That's in the single stock leverage category. And yes, that is stretched. Basically, the leverage long, whether it's assets, volume, or number of products, is at its highest ratio to the leverage short. Usually, that's a signal that we're toppy. If that number goes down to like 2-1 or 3-1, that's usually a good bottom signal. So we are really stretched. Like, this is historically...
1: In the earnings season, your world is telling us, go long Apple.
17: Well, we can't make investment advice in BI, but I would just tell you that a 19-to-1 leverage long to short ratio is like about as stretched as some of these valuations that Paul's probably like, you know, shocked by. And look, this is the market that we live in now. It, you know, it challenges your CFA studies. It challenges your experience. Yeah. What do you do? And, you know, most investors, for the most part, I find they stay long beta just so they're not like, you know, too hurt if the market keeps going up. But then they try to make other positions. One thing we see a lot of people doing is just going to cash. Money market fund gives you about 4%. You get that NAV locked in, and that's been sort of a replacement for general bonds, I think. And so until the rates go down below 3%, a money market mutual fund is a big thing. And it doesn't show up in our flows because it's a mutual fund. But they took in, you know, $750 billion last year. They're probably going to take in something close to that this year. So it's sort of like this polarization between, like, staying long, maybe making a few, you know, hot sauce type bets, but then also holding up a lot of cash, get that 4% yield with some cushion in case it goes down.
6: You got an idea for Mr. Warren Buffett as it relates to Trump accounts. Talk to us about this one.
17: Yeah, this is a little out of my day-to-day, but the Trump accounts default into SPY-M, which is an S&P 500 ETF. Every baby gets $1,000 and put right into that. It's a good idea. You know, a lot of, like, 45% of Americans don't have any stock ownership, and that's a big reason for the wealth gap. If you look at these billionaires, these mega rich people, like the top 15 richest, it's almost all tied to the stock market. Like Elon Musk, 100% is the stocks. Buffett, it's like 95. So if the stock market is really behind their crazy big wealth, the Trump accounts offer them an opportunity to actually just donate shares of stock right into the kids' accounts with no capital gains. So it does a couple things. A, there's no tax. B, it goes right to somebody. There's no intermediaries taking anything. 100% of the money goes right to the kids. A, they can't touch it till they're 18. And B, it kind of like helps their legacy because if you gift a kid some Berkshire shares, they're going to grow up probably being interested in Berkshire. What's the stock market? It's a financial literacy. There's like, it checks like so many boxes.
1: Yeah, but remind me the Trump accounts, how narrow it is. And the answer is it's like a certain age group, right?
17: So far, it's 4 million babies.
1: So far.
17: But they're looking at introducing 70 million accounts for all the kids under 18 to handle incoming philanthropy.
1: This is like a warm-up test to get systems down.
17: Yes.
1: And then boom.
17: Yeah, so we could, you know, in a couple months, a year from now, according to Brad Gerstner, who is the architect of these and spearheading them, the Trump accounts could see over $100 billion in donations from philanthropists alone. He's talked to some of these richest people who are interested. There's two issues, really. One is the name. You know, Trump, obviously controversial. But if you change the name, you know, you just pretend that that name isn't on there if you're not into that. The idea is pretty good, though. The other one is that I think some of these really wealthy people aren't totally trustworthy of the government to run a program. So they're like, look, if I give you a lot of my money or my shares, like, are you going to screw it up? So I think those things are going to have, like, these really mega rich people baby step in. Okay, here's a couple billion. You know, Dell did $6 billion. But I think if Buffett jumps in, look out. You know, we could see a major trend. And if they just donate shares from the stock market over to especially lower income zip codes of the Trump accounts, you could see the wealth gap collapse instantly.
6: So where are we on this?
17: Well, again, right now we've got about, I don't know, five or six major people who donated. But
6: did they donate stock or cash?
17: Dell, yeah, both. The SpaceX president or CEO, I can't remember, but she donated SpaceX shares. Some people donated right to a state. That one guy donated to Oklahoma kids. So the fact that you can target it, and Dell donated to kids in lower income zip codes. So the fact that you can target it a little bit, I think also adds some interest for... This is a really just interesting new tool for philanthropy. And again, I go back to the stock market. The stock market is why these people are so rich. A lot of the monetary supply and liquidity just flows right to the stocks.
1: Right.
17: And so this is a way to try to close that gap a little.
1: Okay. Eric Belchunas with us this morning. We're going to continue with him in a moment, driving all of our ETF covers to set up the market for you. Because Alexis will be with us. But green on the screen persistently through the morning. NASDAQ pulls back ever so slightly in the last 20 minutes. Dow advances up 612 points here. The VIX is 17.76 as we get to the opening on a Monday before an earnings onslaught. Alexis Christophorus.
18: And we had a nice, strong rally in the pre-market, Tom, and it looks like that is translating into regular hour trading. S&P 500 up 57 points, or 0.75% to start our Monday morning. Dow Jones Industrial Average up about 500 points, or 1%. And NASDAQ 100 now up 1%, or 286 points. The backdrop to all of this is plunging oil. Brent crude, $91.13 a barrel, down nearly 6%. I will mention it was down more than 9% earlier this morning. WTI crude down 5.5% at $84.41 a barrel. Bloomberg Dollar Spot Index a little changed at 1221.66. Japanese yen a bit stronger this morning, 163.70 against the U.S. dollar. Yields, though, have been lower all morning long. Two-year yield, 4.32%, and the 10-year at 4.65%. Spot gold down, or rather up 0.6% at 40.79. We've got Bitcoin up 0.5% at 64,930. And want to shout out shares of NVIDIA, up now about 0.25%, said it made a substantial investment in Safe Super Intelligence. That's the AI startup co-founded by the former chief scientist over at OpenAI. And that's your Bloomberg Opening Bell report, Tom and Paul.
1: I'm Paul, help me here. I'm bringing up SpaceX right now just as an initial look-see here. Oh, I got the SPCX equity. Nailed it. First time user of the terminal. Here, it's like a 113. I got a 112 moments ago, 112. Yep. That's just ugly. With us here, Eric Balchunas, driving our ETFs. I got to ask, on June 10th, at the Canadian ETF conference, were you in Banff, where it gets up to like 65 or 70 is the high for the day? Was that a junket you went on?
17: No, but it sounds pretty good. 65 degrees is like my, it's like Northern California.
1: Yeah, exactly.
17: I love that.
1: Where's your next soiree? Are we booked solid in the fall?
17: Where's my next foiree? I've got a home game. Alpha Architects having a conference in Philly. Really? I call those home games because I can just walk over there. Yeah. So I got that, and then I'm going to San Francisco to do the Money Show, which is an interesting show. It's all retail. It's like a bunch of like 55 to 70-year-olds who come out, and they just want to like stuff to invest in because I get all this money. And I like going to that because there's no terminal subscribers there, really. It's more retail, but I like to hear what people are thinking. It's a good way to get
1: I've been invited to do that. I haven't done it. Would I be out of place there?
17: No. They have like, you know, like the guy on Fox, Charles Payne, like somebody like that would speak there, or
1: I think there's a lot.
17: Muhammad El Arian's been there a couple times. Yeah, so it's interesting. It's almost like Comic-Con energy, where it's just like people who are really into investing, and you go to the booth room, it's like, here's some gold, here's like a restaurant shares you can buy, and it's just a really kind of interesting retail show. There's option strategies, people who are have these big booths. I find it interesting. I only do one or two a year, but I usually go in there and just go over like some tips on ETFs.
6: How about the so-called dumb money trading leverage ETFs? How are those guys doing?
17: Yeah, one thing at the Money Show they do like is they like the hot sauce type ETFs.
6: Yep.
17: So I was looking at this. Leverage ETFs are clearly a big topic right now. They're growing. We talked about it when I first came on here. It's weird. If you go and look at the actual, I thought these things have probably lost so much money for investors. They haven't. Investors have gained $65 billion using these. So like TQQQ, which is the biggest leverage ETF, triple Qs, it's up 41,000% since it launched in 2010. Jeez. And if you look over the years, whenever it goes up, they just pull money out. So they've been using it like an ATM machine. So they've pulled $12 billion out of it as it's gone up.
1: Well, we got to go because of time. But what you just said is a topic for literally all of August. The wealth effect, I think, is way underestimated on all this.
17: Yeah, I agree. And I think some of the retail traders that get dismissed as like dumb money, they're a little smarter than you think, whether it's the Vanguardians or the DeGens. They're both making money.
1: Eric Balchunas, thank you so much. Greatly appreciate it. With the Dow, we ended up 600, now up 544 on the Dow. NASDAQ doesn't do quite as well as futures. Futures are up 1.4%. We're open for trading 4 minutes in, and we're up 0.8%. SpaceX is giving me a 111 right now in the bid. We're not through to the July 23 low, but we're getting there abruptly.
6: Yeah, it's not what anybody wanted.
1: Should I sell or should I just write it down from 160?
6: Load it up, back it up.
1: Maybe. We'll have to see. The VIX 17.87 across America, around the world on YouTube. 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It's Bloomberg Surveillance.
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29: During the War for Independence, General George Washington, the man we refer to today as the father of our country, led American troops through military defeat after defeat. And in the bitter winter of 1777, he wrote this somber note to a friend in Philadelphia. Quote, "You might have tracked our army from White Marsh to Valley Forge by the blood on their feet," end of quote. Many soldiers continued to march through the deep snows of Pennsylvania without shoes. Others suffered from disease, hunger, and freezing conditions. Nearly 2,000 of Washington's men died, yet George Washington did not lose faith. Amid the hardship, loss, and uncertainty of Valley Forge, he turned to God in prayer. At a time when our nation once again faces division and uncertainty, may we follow Washington's example, kneeling humbly, praying faithfully, and asking God to guide the future of America.
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0: Coming up on 940 on Wall Street, I'm Alexis Christophorus. This Bloomberg Business Flash is brought to you by Oppenheimer. Oppenheimer focuses the power of their thinking on you, creating customized plans to help achieve your goals. Put the power of Oppenheimer thinking into your investing, wealth management, capital markets, investment banking. Stocks are kicking off the busiest week of earnings season yet with a nice rally as oil prices plunge. A third of the S&P 500 companies will release their profit report cards this week, including Amazon, Meta, Microsoft, and Apple. Another major event, of course, the Federal Reserve's rate decision on Wednesday. Markets still pricing around a 1 in 3 chance of an interest rate hike. Off to the numbers we go. S&P 500 up 60 points. Dow Jones Industrial Average racing ahead 620 points. We've got the NASDAQ up 223. NASDAQ 100 up 235. Brent crude at $90.35 a barrel, down nearly 7%. WTI crude at $83.81 a barrel, down 6%. Shares of Cracker Barrel down 2%. It has named David Deno its new CEO effective August 10th. Deno most recently served as CEO of Bloomin' Brands. And we've got shares of Forte Biosciences. This is a Dallas-based biopharma company. It is up nearly 40%. It's being bought out by the Netherlands Argenix for about $2.2 billion in cash. Tom was talking about it earlier. Another rough day for SpaceX shareholders. Shares of Elon Musk's rocket company down another 2%. The stock is now down 40% from its high on June 16th. That's your Bloomberg Business Flash, Tom and Paul.
1: Alex, thanks so much. Okay, there's two worlds out there in real estate. They got Simon Property Group off the Yardeni and Campora low of October 2022, up 164%. Paul, thank you for recommending that to me. 28% per year. And then still out on Twitter, I'm seeing suburban workouts of office buildings, which are a disaster. From Dallas, David Auerbach helps out with Hoya Capital Real Estate. Is it a K-shaped REIT economy?
2: I would say parts of it yes, parts of it no. You know, the number one rule of real estate is location, location, location, right? Well, the number one rule of REITs is location, location, management. And I think that plays a lot into this, is a lot of these REITs own the best assets and the best markets at the best locations. And so for the workouts that you're talking about, these aren't necessarily REIT-owned properties that are going through that crisis.
1: Fair,
2: right?
1: Fair. I did not mention that. That's fair. There, but is there any end in sight to that? People have come in here and said it's over. And I'm like, no, it's not. You know, this thing outside Corpus Christi is going for $12.
2: You know, I don't think REITs own properties in Corpus, not to knock on the city, but, you know, Tom, I have to tell you.
1: There's a little Texas shade there. Did you hear
2: that? We cover over 20 subsectors in the world of REITs. 18 of those 20 plus are in the green this year. 10 of the 20 are up 20% or more this year. So you're seeing recovery across multiple sectors, both in terms of growth sectors and recovery sectors. Look, we're sitting in a REIT-owned office property right now. And every time I come to this property, I get the question of, when's the retail going into the ground floor? When are we going to see new tenants outside? And we're seeing new tenants outside. There's still a lack of new retail development that's out there that's making a lot of these existing leases that much more attractive because the landlords, like a Tanger is an example, who's Stephen Yaloff's on your air very frequently, he's always telling you about the opportunity to mark up rents.
17: How is the equity REIT index beating the S&P 500 in an interest rate environment that rates are rising? How did that happen?
2: So it's funny that you say that. With today's performance, it seems like we are officially at a new all-time high on the REIT index. And I think the reason being a lot of these companies have been operating in such a high-for-long environment for so long that I don't want to say it's no big deal if the Fed raises rates this coming Wednesday. But on the other hand, the REITs have been used to high interest rates for so long. And so as a result, management teams are frankly going on the offense. M&A transactions are alive and well. We saw a big one announced last week with LXP Industrial. You got Avalon Bay and Equity Residential, two of the largest apartment REITs in the country that are currently merging. You're seeing privatizations. You're seeing debt issuance, JVs, private equity. You know, the capital machine is alive and well in the REIT industry. And for a lot of these companies, the operating fundamentals are solid. That market sentiment still doesn't warrant that. But I will say, the REITs are still underperforming the S&P by 60%, even though we're still at this quote-unquote all-time high. There's still a long way to go.
1: To me, the number one thing we don't understand in the math of all this Is REIT debt is 5 and 7 years out? Is that right?
2: Five, it's seven, like 10 years. There's some
1: not
2: 10 years.
1: 20 years out or 30 years.
2: Only
1: out.
2: A couple of REITs are doing 30-year type of debt, like an American Tower or Prologis, a big, big player that's out there. But Tom, the REITs have raised billions and billions of dollars of new debt. We're in blackout period right now with earnings, but on the other side of this, you're going to see REITs raising dividends, doing another wave of debt issuance. The capital window is as wide open as it possibly gets.
6: I spun out American Tower from American Radio back in the day and took Crown Castle public. These are REITs. Tower and Crown Castle. What are these companies and what's the play?
2: They're the biggest. Also, you have SBA Communications. They'd be the third largest tower REIT that's out there. Look, every single person's walking around with the REIT-owned property in their pocket every single day in a cell phone. We are using cell towers so much. If you're streaming this feed on YouTube right now, you're using a data center REIT and a tower REIT. So this is an industry that's frankly going through a little bit of a slower organic growth period right now. You know, we are seeing consolidation that's out there. Crown did spin off some of that tower business. Yep. But I still think that there's massive opportunity. You're seeing players that are out there that are frankly, you know, still trying to snap up some of these towers that are out there. There's a lot of towers that are not owned by the publicly traded REITs that are, again, looking to potentially bundle up.
6: I thought I rolled all that up back in the 90s. I thought I did all those deals. All right, real quick, what's the best sector right now that you're looking at?
2: There are two sectors.
6: Okay.
2: Senior housing, because there's a lack of new supply and we're getting older by the second, sorry to say it. And then the other one's still housing. We still think there's huge opportunities in the resi space. You know, when you look at home builders, the lack of affordability, it's the single family rentals and the apartment REITs that are benefiting
1: from
2: that runoff.
1: So that's what Blackstone's done.
2: Some stuff of what Blackstone's done. That's correct. I'll give you one more play as an industrial. And the reason being, talk about data center growth. Data center. It's the fall-off effect of data centers. New data center development means new industrial warehouse development for those suppliers that are going to be close to the data
1: Interesting.
2: Center.
1: Interesting. I mean, it'll look like outside O'Hare or whatever. There'll be a data center with lots of low-slung buildings.
2: Oh, I think a lot outside of a lot of major cities you're going to see that, except in New York.
1: Right. What's the state of Dallas right now? Everybody's moving to Austin. I don't hear everybody's moving to Dallas. Is Dallas still booming?
2: Dallas is still booming. As I like to joke, now the Dallas North Tollway in 75 at some point, Oklahoma is just going to be a suburb of Dallas because everything is being developed all the way up to the border.
1: I'm old enough, folks. Well, I'm old enough for course 3-2 beer. But I remember when Boulder was removed from Denver. There was buffalo or whatever, cows. Between, and that's really what's going to happen up to the Oklahoma border?
2: You could say
1: border?
2: The same thing about Denton in relation to Dallas, where the University of North Texas is, and now it's literally just a suburb of Dallas.
1: Okay, the Cowboys have any chance this year? I mean, we're so enamored with the Giants and the Jets, wonderful excellence. Is this the Cowboys' year?
2: Every year it's the Cowboys'
1: year. Every year. That's the correct answer. David Auerbach, thank you so much. From Dallas, really appreciate it. With Hoya at Capital there and the REITs as well. Ed Ludlow works very, very hard. I love to bust his chops. We're going to get to that in a moment. Let's do the news here with the Dow up 500 points. Here's Michael Barr.
3: Thank you very much. The U.S. has not attacked Iran for a third straight day, and Tehran says it has also halted attacks. This pause comes amid efforts to resume negotiations on an interim ceasefire deal. Bloomberg Middle East correspondent Abir Abu Omar.
4: Iran maintains the fact that it will continue to have its chokehold over the Strait of Hormuz, shipping movement there, and possibly that toll that we have spoken about multiple times over the past couple of months, really, once the ceasefire period is over. But a ceasefire period for 60 days is really in tatters right now with the attacks that have been happening. Oil prices, the market is reacting to this pause quite positively, below $90 a barrel. But the situation remains very, very volatile, especially with no discussions in order over the next few days or so.
3: Bloomberg's Abir Abu Omar. Police have arrested one suspect and they are looking for another after gunfire erupted at a crowded food festival beneath Seattle's Space Needle. The shooting around 6 p.m. Sunday at the annual Bite of Seattle Festival left 3 people dead and 5 injured, including a toddler. Oscar Sanchez was in the crowd when the shots rang out.
5: Once we got inside, they told us to stay against the walls, and then from there we were there for about five minutes against the walls, and then they were like, okay, go up, putting us in the elevators all the way up to the top of the Space Needle, where we were there for about 2 hours.
3: The mayor of Seattle called the shooting a horrific act of violence. In Queens, New York, a native of Ozone Park will be remembered. Family and friends will gather this evening for a candlelight vigil honoring Army Sergeant Angel Rampersad. The 28-year-old was killed earlier this month in an attack on a U.S. military base in Jordan. Rampersad was among three American service members killed in the attack. Global news 24 hours a day and whenever you want it with Bloomberg News Now. I'm Michael Barr, and this is Bloomberg Talk.
1: Thanks so much. Appreciate that. Let's get right to it. Ed Ludlow is a hard worker. Later this week, he spoke with Mr. Wang of NVIDIA. Ed Ludlow with Jensen Wang.
7: This is the golden ages for Korea, as you know. 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
1: Neck brace. Isabel Lee joins us this morning. What's the character of the wall of worry this morning, besides you didn't get your order of Krispy Kreme donuts?
15: I think that markets aren't that worried. I mean, all over the world, you see stocks climbing, joining gains in bonds and oil. I mean, people are really, I think, not that concerned from a market's perspective when it comes to the U.S. and Iran tensions. We were speaking last week, I was co-anchoring with Danny Berger, and they said that markets are just, you know how there's a Fed put? It's almost like mm-hmm. there's a Trump put. They know that President Trump will rein in the war, and I guess really try his best not to make it become a full blown out thing.
6: As of Friday, while I was relaxing on the beach, you people were dealing with the fact that the S&P 500 had notched its second straight weekly decline. That got people's attention.
15: There is that. And this month we also saw the S&P, drop for the worst, I think, in a single month. Mag 7 stocks shed nearly 6%. Treasury yields highest since 2011. At 2007. But I don't know. We talked to a lot of analysts and they were staying put. They said that they're going to wait it out. I feel like this has been going on for some time. I mean, it's the harsh truth that even with the real risks of geopolitical events for markets, they kind of shrug it off.
1: The drawdown on SPX now, Paul, is 2.2%.
6: Yes, I know.
1: Exactly. It's cratered.
6: Yes, exactly right. Got some big earnings this week, $24 trillion of market cap. That's what the companies represent this week. We got Thursday, Apple and Amazon, Wednesday, Microsoft and Meta. So traders and investors are going to have a lot to chew on this week.
15: A lot to chew on. And it's not even a matter of whether these companies will beat. It's about how these stocks will, the markets will respond to these beats. And it's all about hearing about the AI spending. You saw the reverse story. Tesla, investors thought they should spend more. And with Alphabet, they were scared. And we have JP Morgan, David Lebovitz saying, you need to diversify your diversifiers. Mm. However that looks like for your portfolio. I mean, it depends. Maybe Bitcoin for some.
6: For some. I mean, for Bitcoin's some. Actually up 1% today.
15: Look $65,000
6: per token. He's all over that.
15: It's up 1%.
6: But it's almost like people, I'm not sure where we are in the AI cycle. Do you want these companies to spend more? Do you not want these hyperscalers to spend more? We had a guest come in here that just said, you know, it's kind of that picks and shovels trade.
15: Yeah.
6: Where's the money being spent? Where's this CapEx being spent? Just go buy those companies.
15: That's why, to your point, it's almost like the circular cycle. I mean, yes. We have Bloomberg reporting that by some estimates, nearly $1 trillion for 2027 will be spent when it comes to AI buildout, which is a sum that I just can't imagine. But it really raises the question of, is it sustainable? Right. And the timeline is what is questionable. Also, patience is what they keep telling us.
1: I mean, Isabel, you're great at this, about trying to look a little bit longer than a two-minute move. Apple's free cash flow, COVID beginning, was roughly $73 billion.
15: Wow.
1: It's now $139 billion.
15: Exactly.
1: It's like done a double in six years. Cash flow.
15: It's so shocking, actually. I mean, $1 trillion by 2027. 2027 is next year. I mean, in a few days, it's August.
1: Excuse me.
15: Everyone.
1: Did you get that? And can we run that as a video next week? Isabel Lee, 2027 is next year?
15: Yes. In case you didn't realize, 2027 is next. But, yeah. Do you have time for 2 minutes for another fun story?
6: Go.
1: Minute, go.
15: Okay. I went to a peptide event. There was a guy who injected himself on stage, and peptide is all the craze. It makes you look younger, allegedly. It makes you fitter, trimmer. You inject it on yourself. So the reason why I'm writing about peptide, I'm not a health reporter, I cover Bitcoin, is because peptide is bringing people into Bitcoin. Because peptide is in the gray market, and sometimes they only accept payments through Bitcoin.
6: Ah.
15: So we interviewed someone who said he bought Bitcoin for the first time so he can buy peptide.
6: Interesting.
15: Peptide
6: John,
15: makes
6: are you a peptide user over there?
15: We should all use it.
10: Decidedly not a peptide user, as you
15: but
10: can tell.
15: Yes. I mean, if you think about it, Wegovy and all those, they're peptides. But when I talk about peptide in this light, it's more of those in the gray market. And gray market is different from black
1: peptides
15: market.
1: Peptides are short chains of amino acids?
15: Yes. They make you, they said, there are people who, you know, Looks maxing. It's a thing now. Some people hammer their jaws so that you can have a chiseled jaw.
1: Oh, I do that.
15: Good, good. You don't need it, though. I see it straight from here. But looks maxing is a thing.
6: Looks maxing.
15: Yes. You know, there's protein maxing.
1: You got to come in, like, earlier for a longer block.
15: Looks maxing.
1: We are so behind, Isabel.
6: We are.
1: Looks maxing.
15: And we will hammer our jaws together later.
6: Oh, boy.
15: For
1: they
15: a more chiseled one.
1: Your jaws.
15: Mm-hmm. Jennifer Aniston takes peptide, if that convinces you.
6: Well, darn right it does.
1: Word. Yeah. Isabel Lee, thank you, I think, so much. Driving all of our equity coverage here as well. Dow up 480 points. So the basic idea is the middle child went to Backstreet Boys at the Sphere.
6: Wow.
1: And I guess they had, like, rock star seats.
6: Good.
1: And then Mari had a tantrum because Mari couldn't go, so we had to play NSYNC. So how do you end it? I mean, John Tucker says, Tom, can you play something legitimate? After playing Backstreet Boys and NSYNC. So for John Tucker, the Blink 182.

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0: retirement planning, and so much more.
1: We are the Biz 1440 KYCR Golden Valley.
2: SRN News, I'm Rich Thomason in Washington. Shooting last evening in the Pacific Northwest leaves three dead, four people injured.
3: Gunfire broke out during a food festival at an events complex near the Space Needle in Seattle, Washington. That's what a fire department spokesperson says. Police are investigating the incident. Washington State Governor Bob Ferguson says his prayers are with the families of the victims and the first responders.
2: Correspondent Andrew Stewart says one suspect is in custody. Police are looking for a second. Investigators believe the two were shooting at each other. They say there's no ongoing threat to the public. The on-again, off-again exchange of fire between the U.S. and Iran is off again, both sides taking a pause amid efforts to restart talks on an interim ceasefire deal. Watching Wall Street this morning, stock futures are sharply higher. Dow futures up 554. This is SRN News.
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9: The Biz 1440 from the JCR Roofing Studios. Another hot day today. Highs in the mid-90s. Well, in sports, the Twins are off. They take on Kansas City tomorrow. The Lynx are off. They take on the Tempo tomorrow. And, of course, the Vikings, they are still a couple weeks away. The Wolves didn't get LeBron James. He went to the 76ers. I guess we'll try again next year.
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1: And welcome to the Monday, July 27th edition of the Best Stocks Now show with professional money manager Bill Gunderson, president of Gunderson Capital Management. I'm here with Barry Kite, our chartered financial analyst, certified financial planner. Well, we have an up move in the markets here, but I don't think the market's really buying this latest truth, this truce. That's what I'm reading into it. The oil market seemed to believe that there's something there because oil's down 4.85% to $84.46. But the market, even though on the surface, and I've said this before, a lot of times it can look a lot different on the surface than it looks down underneath the surface, because a lot of times it'll be one or two stocks that are really influencing the averages. Like we saw last week with the big sell-offs in Tesla and Alphabet when the underlying market was doing well. And today we have the indexes up, but underneath the surface it looks pretty weak to me. The AI stocks in particular are fairly weak. Gold is up a little bit here today. As I mentioned, oil believes in this latest round of the end of hostilities for now. A little more than the stock market does, with oil down 4.85%. Bitcoin, you know, it's up $900 per coin. And the 10-year is parked at 4.65% today, with a lot of earnings on tap this coming week. So welcome to today's Best Stocks Now show with professional money manager Bill Gunderson of Gunderson Capital Management. I'm here with Barry Kite, chartered financial analyst, certified financial planner. And Barry, I mean, the futures were way up last night. I thought, wow, it's going to be an explosion to the upside in the markets in the morning. But not so. Even though the indexes may be showing green on the screen, as I look underneath the market, it's a lot weaker than one would expect with this news. And as I say, I don't think the market's buying it, the stock market. Oil market's a little more trust in what's going on.
2: Well, and it's too soon to tell. I mean, it's Monday, right? We've got, I was looking at what we've got on tap this week. Obviously, we got the Fed beginning to meet tomorrow. We got the decision on Wednesday and whatever version of a press conference we get. I believe we also have four of the, we'll call them the previous Magnificent Seven reporting this week, right?
1: Yes,
2: so we've got a lot of data points coming. So if you want to place your bets on some kind of long-term ceasefire occurring in Iran, I guess you can. But we've got a lot of other big news coming out this week for sure. So
1: I think the market is fearing a rate hike. That's what I think is underneath the surface.
2: Yeah, now it's the most, in terms of indecision, it's, you know, I saw something where it's one of the most up in the air rate decisions that you've seen. I mean, if you look at the chances of staying the same or a rate hike, right now you've got 64% that we stay where we are. You've got a 36% chance that we move up a quarter point. And with the Fed signaling as of, just call it over the last, 16, 20 years, certainly since we've had the press conference, there's really been no, there's really not a sense of which way this thing will go. My guess is they'll stay where they are, but we'll see. Yes. what the move ends up being.
1: Yeah, that would be my guess too, that on Wednesday they leave rates alone.

0: cost of a broader, if we haven't pounded them into submission, do we have to do even more? And so that's why I think the market is like, you know what, I don't know about all of this. According to U.S. officials, the Pentagon had been preparing a more extensive bombing campaign that could have lasted up to 2 weeks before President Donald Trump opted to delay the escalation. Delay the escalation. So that's not exactly a ceasefire. Delaying the escalation. Okay, I'm not going to punch you for another week or so. We'll see what happens between now and then. Officials said the decision reflected a combination of diplomatic efforts, a shrinking list of military targets. That's interesting. There's not many military targets left out there to hit. And maybe that means that we've done some severe damage to their military capabilities. Only time will tell. You know, does Cauchy predicting how long before the next Houthi strike on an ocean freighter going through either the Red Sea now, it's expanded to the Red Sea, or the Strait of Hormuz, only time will tell. It's a day-by-day thing. And that's why I think you can't make any commitments one way or another. As I said in the newsletter over the weekend, I didn't buy anything last week. Maybe one. Maybe we bought one. But, you know, you've got this a very tenuous situation, which makes it very difficult. It makes it difficult to make decisions as it relates to energy stocks. It makes it difficult to make decisions regarding the AI stocks, and it makes difficulties in engaging the bond market right now because it's such a day-to-day thing and can change at any moment. But I will go over the earnings picture, which was pretty shocking what I saw on Friday when I first started to peek into where we're at currently. With this earnings season, and we'll also go through who will be reporting. I don't know what we call the Fabulous Seven anymore, or the Magnificent Seven. They're not so magnificent.
1: Fizzling Seven?
0: The Fizzled Seven? I don't know. I mean, there's only one or two that are worth much as far as charts and fundamentals go. Tesla has definitely fallen from grace, big time from that seven. I wrote up about Tesla and SpaceX in my newsletter over the weekend. And, you know, Meta has fallen from grace. Microsoft has fallen from grace right now. They just do not look very, very good at the current time. So it's very much an undecided situation, and you can't really make any bets. Any kind of investments, really, until things smooth out a little bit. Now, the lull in fighting comes ahead of Israeli Prime Minister Benjamin Netanyahu expected visit to Washington next week, raising questions whether the pause signals meaningful diplomatic progress or only a temporary operational break. I think it's more of the latter as opposed to the former. I think it's more of a temporary operational break, and that's why underneath the surface of the market, you're not really seeing much enthusiasm or optimism being weighed into the market right now. Mediators are working to revive an interim ceasefire, which fell apart, fizzled, and reduce tensions over the Strait of Hormuz. While Iranian officials have confirmed talks with Oman on maritime issues. And, of course, Oman is very strategically placed. It's down there at the end of the Strait of Hormuz where it dumps into the Red Sea. So there's talks going on there. A senior Iranian official told Reuters that Tehran would suspend. I don't know if anybody can speak for Iran. I don't know how many factions there are over there right now, whether there's a group of people making decisions, where there are several groups of people making decisions, and whether they're contradicting one another, we don't know that. There's a lot we don't know, and the market does not like uncertainty. But Tehran said they would suspend their own military operations as long as the United States refrains from further attacks. Well, Barry, that sounds like our attacks are working. Right? I mean, they're willing to suspend their own military operations. Of course, with us running out of military targets to hit, what do they have left of military operations? That's another big wild card right now.

0: Well, and that's the disjointed nature of it, right?
1: Yes.
0: I mean, and the problem with this new, you know, drone kind of, you know, warfare, where, you know, I was seeing where the Houthis were able to, you know, shot a bunch of drones towards Saudi Arabian, you know, oil refineries, not just ships in the Red Sea, and, you know, they thwarted a lot of them, but it only takes one to do some damage at some point.
1: Yes, and of course, it is a very, very important route, one of the world's most important shipping lanes, where one-fifth of the global oil supply normally passes. We'll be right back.

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1: Hello, this is Barry Kite with Gunderson Capital. 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All too often, financial advisors are only concerned with the specific assets they have been tasked to manage, with no regard for the purpose of their clients' other investment accounts. At Gunderson Capital, we have refined a holistic approach to planning and portfolio construction, with a focus on ensuring all of your investment assets are working in tandem to satisfy your financial goals. 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If you haven't had a financial review in a while or would like to learn more about our planning process, I encourage you to give me a call at 855-611-BEST. That's 855-611-2378.
0: This is Bill Gunderson, president of Gunderson Capital Management. 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

0: Welcome back here to the second quarter of today's Best Dogs Now show. I don't know who has a more difficult voyage these days, Barry, whether it was Odysseus sailing the seas of the Mediterranean, trying to navigate all of the hurdles and obstacles and adversity that he caught. Of course, Moana had the same issue over in the South Pacific. Right. Moana had her issues, too. But let's not forget, we're going to make a movie called The Strait of Hormuz, you know, with some captain, some Greek captain on a freighter headed through the Strait of Hormuz, and all of the Song of the Sirens and the Cyclops and the witches and everything that they face. But the Odyssey did bring in another $87 million in the second weekend. Listen to this. It's grossed $286 million now here at home, $639 million worldwide. So it's a hit for Comcast, which is badly in need of a hit. Their NBC franchise is not doing so well, and the stock is doing horribly. So like I say, I mean, oil seems to have a little bit more faith in this new temporary little, I wouldn't call it a ceasefire. I would call it, let's pause, lick our wounds, see where we're at, and see if we can negotiate again. Oil is down to $84.46, which accentuates the point that it's very difficult to invest in oil right now.
1: All over the place.
0: Yeah, we continue to own, like I've said many times, I think three or four oil stocks.
1: Yeah, LNG.
0: And just to hold them until things finally settle down, if they ever do settle down. Okay, before I get to the earnings thing, I just want to, this to me is a scary story. When we wonder what can go wrong with AI.
1: Oh, I know which story you're talking about. I read a detailed account of it this weekend. It's wild.
0: Well, you know, look, we've grown up watching movies where some guy creates a monster. I think of Young Frankenstein, right? And all of a sudden the monster wakes up and it's out of control, and I'm sure there's been Batman movies and all kinds of different movies where they create a monster, and then the monster takes on a life of its own, and they can't stop the monster. OpenAI agent that broke into... Now, an agent, I'm guessing that an agent is a non-person.
1: Not a human. Okay. No, this is a non-human. Yeah.
0: Someday we'll have two agents doing the show, you know, but right now it's Bill Gunderson and Barry Kite. They broke into the tech firm Hugging Face. Now, I'd never heard of Hugging Face. And it went in on a days-long hacking spree that OpenAI did not notice until well after the threat was contained. Well, it's containing that threat, you know. That it was running wild. The FBI was alerted, going, this thing's out of control. It's a monster. They notify the FBI, OpenAI does, the agent, a program capable of making decisions and executing complex tasks with little or no human oversight, attempted to break out of its isolated testing environment. That's
1: it,
0: like,
1: did.
0: The test tube, right?
1: It
0: the
1: did
0: literal
1: break
0: test
1: out.
0: Tube that the scientist knocks it over and it spills onto the ground and a monster comes out of it and blah blah blah.
1: The electronic version of COVID, right? I mean, it's like the Wuhan lab, right?
0: Yes.
1: Wuhan lab.
0: It took several days for OpenAI to realize its agent was behind the hack. What do? Fire the agent? Do they fire bullets at the agent? Do they tase the agent? Don't tase me, bro. And the two companies only communicated about it for the first time on or around July 20th. So anyway, Hugging Face is preparing a public timeline of the hack. It would not speak about it. It just shows you...
1: Well,
0: what
1: and here's
0: can go wrong?
1: Yeah, and here's what I saw. That's a, you know, whether it can cause havoc or not. The biggest problem is for some of these companies is once they're, you know, they may have a budget in terms of what they want to spend in development or what have you, and then one of these things gets out of the testing lab, goes and causes havoc. Well, guess what? The company whose thing got out of, you know, got out of the testing lab is on the hook. So, you know, and they got to spend a bunch of money in tokens to get it back, rein it back in. So, in other words, it can actually increase your development costs very quick, you know, very quickly, and basically just burn your whole cash budget for some of these smaller firms if something like this happens.
0: It's a scary deal. I mean, what if one goes crazy in the Pentagon and you can't get it under control?
1: Yeah.
0: And, you know, another thing I read over the weekend is Trump's embrace of AI. is not sitting well with a lot of his constituents and followers. They don't like his embrace of AI when something like this is going on in the background.
1: And both sides, you know, both sides. You got on one side, right? I mean, you've got, you know, it's not really a side necessarily. That's protesting against data centers. You had a bunch of, you know, college kids booing their valedictorians when talking about AI during college graduations this spring. You've got, you know, like you said, you've got people on, you know, in the administration and on the Republican side who are not liking the embrace of some of this technology by the president. So I mean, it's, you know, AI's got a reputation problem at the moment, and
0: yes, they're going to have to hire a PR agency on Madison Avenue to help clear up their sudden these agents will have to hire a PR crisis management team. Well, it's AI versus EPS, and we'll see if AI can end EPS's long string of winning in the market, because the earnings are now pouring in. We now have 27% of the S&P 500 companies reporting actual results, with a lot to come. Yes, a lot to come. Microsoft is this week, Meta is this week, other big ones. But, okay, last Friday when I wrote the newsletter, the week before this past weekend, we were at 23.6% expected growth in earnings, which is phenomenal, over the same comparable quarter last year. This is for the entire S&P 500. And when we finished last week, and I took a peek on Friday at where those numbers are now, it went from 23.6 to 37.9. All of a sudden, now we haven't had a 37.9 jump in earnings since the COVID, coming out of COVID, where you had those kinds of very easy comparisons, like the worst quarter of 2020 versus the comparable quarter a year later. It went all the way from 23.6 to 37.9. There is a caveat, however. It was mostly Alphabet. Alphabet was expected to announce $2.35 per share in earnings. Instead, they announced $9.85 per share. And the stock went down on that, by the way, because it didn't meet expectations.
1: Well, spending too much, buying too many chips.
0: Well, that's the problem. They're paying up for Micron, SanDisk, Samsung, and SK Hynix chips. So this will be the second consecutive quarter of year-over-year earnings growth above 20%. And if that number holds true, that's going to be the largest number in quarterly earnings increase, again, since that one of those quarters coming out of the 2020. And I want to dig a little bit more into these earnings estimates and what they do to the target price. Where is the target price right now for the S&P 500 after these massive earnings? We'll be right back.
2: With SRN News, I'm Rich Thomason in Washington. Seattle police say the gunman who opened fire last evening at a popular food festival near the Space Needle were shooting at each other. The police chief says the call of shots fired came around 6 p.m. One suspect in custody. The hunt goes on for a second suspect. The suspect in the deadly Berlin Pride attack that killed one person, injured 29, was shot dead by German police during a confrontation in a Berlin suburb. America will soon mark the 25th anniversary of the 9/11 attacks, and some of those who lost loved ones on that terrible day say they do not want New York City's mayor to attend the ceremonies at Ground Zero in New York. Watching Wall Street this morning, the Dow trading about 437 points higher, while the NASDAQ is up 98 points. More details at srnnews.com.
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0: McCann. Welcome back here to the second half of today's Best Stocks Now show. Well, with earnings season 27% in the books now, 80% of the companies have beat their EPS estimates, and 85% have beat their revenue estimates. Earnings are expected to go up 37.9% versus the same comparable quarter last year. Revenue is expected to go up 13.2% versus the same profitable or same comparable quarter last year. And the profit margin, Barry, for the S&P 500 is expected to be 15.7%. If this is the actual number when we end this quarter, it will mark the highest net profit margin reported by the index since FactSet Research began tracking this metric in 2009. The record going to back to 2009 is 14.8%. And we're expecting 14.8. Now, as we take these earnings estimates, which have gone higher, greatly influenced by Alphabet's report this past week, and we put them into the 2026 earnings estimates and the 2027 estimates, they both go up this week. We are now looking for this year $342 in earnings, which will be an all-time record. But wait, next year, 2026, $401. Slap a 20 to 21 multiple on that, and you can come up with your own one-year target price. The consensus 12-month target price for the S&P 500 right now is $9,071. And of course the S&P is trading right around 7,500 right now. So that's significant upside potential for the S&P 500 over the next 12 months if these estimates hold true. And of course the direction of those estimates has only been upwards recently. There's been no leveling off whatsoever of the estimates increasing. Now, 177. This is the big week. This is the battle of the bulge right here this week with all these big companies reporting earnings. 177, over one third of the S&P 500 companies will report earnings this week, and many of them are S&P 500. Well, nine. There's 177 S&P companies. And nine Dow stocks that will report earnings this week. So as I said, you know, the average, the consensus, 1 year target price right now on the S&P 500, when you look at all of the macro analysts out there, is 9,071. So Barry, now one last thing, the forward PE ratio. The forward P.E. ratio as of Friday, remember, earnings went up and the market went down a little last week. That means that the S&P 500 forward P.E. Contracted down to 20.1 this week, 20.1. It was 20.3 last week, and it's been as high as 23 recently, Barry. So 20.1. And it's a little on the depressed side right now because of the Strait of Hormuz.
1: Uncertainty. Yeah,
0: It has nothing to do with earnings. And if the market stays the same and earnings estimates continue to rise, that forward PE is going to continue to go down. That's what happened last week. I could see it dropping under 20 this week. It just depends. But we do have all of these companies reporting earnings, and the direction has been up, up, up, with companies beating their earnings estimates and revising these estimates higher. I see no reason for that trend to stop at this point in time. And what's driving it? The massive amount of money being thrown at OpenAI, Anthropic, Elon Musk SpaceX, and them turning around and not just those companies, the existing companies. Remember, that's what brought Alphabet down. It wasn't their earnings that brought Alphabet down. It was their capital spending plans. It was 100% how much we've got to spend to continue to build out this infrastructure that we're building, which involves Micron chips, which involves Arista Network Networks, which involves all these different companies, Broadcom, NVIDIA, AMD, and the hardware or the equipment to build those chips in Applied Materials and in ASM lithography. And that's what's driving the bus and driving these earnings so high right now. So on the one hand, you could say, well, it's focused in about 25 or 30 companies. Well, that's right. But it usually is. It's very seldom is the whole market benefiting from the current market environment out there. And right now, it's these, I don't know what you're going to call them, the terrific 25 is what I'll call them. I'll term a new, maybe I'll write I'm going to write that down, an article, the terrific 25, because that's about what it is. I could name them off, and I have before. I'm not going to do it now, but that's basically what's driving the markets. Okay, now let's get back to other issues. We talked about oil prices coming down. Oil seems to have a little bit more faith in this temporary pause than the rest of the market. Okay, we've got earnings this coming week include Microsoft, Apple, Meta, Amazon. Those are the four big ones. You also get Boeing, UPS, MasterCard, ExxonMobil, Chevron. Those are all coming. Tomorrow we'll get Ford, which is not exactly a market bellwether stock anymore. We'll get Boeing, which is kind of on its own. It doesn't really impact the rest of the market like it used to. Also reporting Coca-Cola, Visa. This is it. I mean, this is the big week this week. KLAC will report tomorrow. That's an important tech stock. Seagate will report tomorrow. That's another very important tech stock, hardware stock. And I see a lot of analysts, including myself, favoring the hardware stocks, the Dells of the world, the Seagates of the world, the Western Digitals of the world. These companies make hardware, not software, hardware. I'll tell you another phenomenon, Barry, and I finally put two and two together. I couldn't quite figure out, over the years, the employment situation in the world impacts the staffing companies. And I've seen times when the staffing companies were red hot. Manpower.
1: In a tight job market usually, right?
0: Yes, but you know what's doing it now? People losing their jobs to AI.
1: Oh, yeah.
0: Are going and signing up. So I've seen BBSI is another one. I've seen in my app all these top-ranked staffing companies. I mean, they're basically they're the whatever you pay the employee, they're keeping a big chunk of it for placing you in a job. So it's a very profitable business model, but it ebbs and flows big time. It's very, very, very cyclical. But right now, they're at a good place in their cycle because of people losing their jobs to agents. You've been replaced by, that's the letter you don't want to get as you leave on Friday in your paycheck. By the way, Joe, you've been replaced by Bob or Claude. We don't need your desk anymore. We don't need your laptop. We don't need to buy Claude health insurance. And these people are heading to a staffing agency to try to Barrett Business Solutions, another one I've seen on fire here recently. Okay, then we're going to get Meta reporting on Wednesday. Very important. Qualcomm, Starbucks, Procter & Gamble, the venerable one. Teladoc reports on Wednesday. Chipotle, Robinhood. Okay, then on Thursday, we'll call it Tech 25 Thursday. Apple's going to report. This will be Cook's last, I think this is Cook's last
1: earnings
0: quarter.
1: Call?
0: Yes.
1: Oh, okay.
0: And he drives off into the sunset. Amazon's going to report on Thursday. Altria, Bristol Myers, Coinbase, MasterCard, Rivian, who cares? MicroStrategy, which is his strategy's not working so good. And then on Friday, we're going to get ExxonMobil and Chevron, a couple oil heavyweights, punching it out with the analyst on Friday. When we come back, we'll give an update on SK Hynix and SpaceX. We'll be right back.
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0: And welcome back here to the final segment of today's Best Stocks Down Show. Well, the market's taken a decided turn south here since we started the day. And it started out
1: picking up steam.
0: Yeah, pretty strong on the surface of the market. I'm not quite sure if there's been an attack by a Houthi rebel on a ship, but the AI stocks are basically down about 2% right now. We're talking all of the usual suspects there in that AI space, which has been dry. The terrific 25, I guess you could say, are very weak here right now today. I don't know what it is, if it's an issue in the Middle East. That seems to be the biggest factor in the market, because not only is it driving oil prices, it's driving inflation expectations. Okay, NVIDIA and SK Group, that's SK Hynix, Inc., a $500 billion partnership amid South Korea's $950 billion AI initiative. So let's just take a look here. First, we're going to look at NVIDIA stock, which has had a little bit of life under it here recently. Today, however, not so much. NVIDIA stock, NVDA, is down 3.7%. right now, which is pretty typical. It's a weak chart, too. I will say this about NVIDIA. NVIDIA's chart was really perking up here 4 days ago. It was threatening to break out, begin a new uptrend, and now it's pulling back again and kind of settling into a sideways trend. SK Hynix is now below its IPO price. We don't own any SK Hynix. We did own it through our EWY ETF exposure, which we sold a while back when SK Hynix went public. And SK Hynix continues to be a very weak stock. It's volatile. That Korean market, South Korean market, is extremely volatile. And even though they sign a $500 billion contract with NVIDIA today, SKHY is down 6.8% right now, down 6.8% right now. Now, SpaceX continues to tank, absolutely tank. SpaceX is now at $110.54. It's down another 4% today. It went public at 135. It's now at 110. It's $25 underwater. And what was once a almost $3 trillion company is now a $1.53 trillion company. Extreme damage has been done to this stock. I read that Cathie Wood is still buying it all the way down. And I also read that Michael Burry is shorting the semiconductor, the chip stocks. That takes a lot of courage. We'll see how he does on that bet.
1: It does.
0: That's trying to stop a freight train and standing on the tracks with your hand in front of it, right?
1: Yeah, well, I saw a good interview with Jensen Huang, the CEO at NVIDIA, and he was talking about how under basically supplied the chip sector is in terms of he was talking about not only humans needing computers, but he was also talking about agents needing
0: the
1: computers.
0: Agents are buying like crazy. They're out of control.
1: He was talking about robots, you know, needing chips. And so he made the case, and after listening to it, I was like, you know, he's probably right, is the fact that, you know, the world is going to need more chips, period.
0: Somebody needs to do a cartoon of a big fat agent with his mouth open, his jowls stuffed, his stomach over bulging, feeding on chips, right?
1: Yeah, or
0: more
1: dollar
0: chips,
1: bills,
0: more
1: one of the
0: chips,
1: others.
0: More
1: yeah.
0: chips. I need more chips. And some guy shoveling chips into his mouth with dollar bills over a big pile of chips that look like a stack of gold, like Fort Knox. Maybe we should put these chips in Fort Knox and have a guard over them or something. Maybe we should have a currency based on chips, backed by chips, and chips we trust. Huh? Okay. Well, Tesla's breaking down.
1: In agents we trust.
0: We don't trust. I don't trust.
1: No,
0: and
1: way.
0: I don't trust Tesla either. Tesla stock breaking down. It is not a fabulous seven. Sorry. It's gone from 500 to 308. That's a huge drop. That's a 40% drop since late last year. That's a huge drop, and it continues in a terrible downtrend. And that's not helping the sentiment of the market, seeing a lot of these big chip or tech stocks, what once were called the Magnificent Seven, selling off like they are right now. And selling begets selling. There's no question about it. I mean, it creates a trend. Then you get the trend followers on board, and the trend followers write it down. And then eventually the earnings and the value guys come back in, seeing the value, seeing the glass half full and not half empty, and start driving it back up. But that point has not come in Tesla yet. From a technical point of view, Tesla is in a number four downtrend. If you haven't sold it, well, what can I say? It's still in a number four downtrend. Nobody knows where that number four downtrend is finally going to end, abate, start going sideways, and building a base. Nobody knows where that big chunk of buyers are until we find them. It's still searching for that support level, which is very elusive right now. Tesla's down at 308 per share. Well, that's all I can say is the macro earnings picture looks as good as it ever has looked. But on the surface, we have surface noise. We have chop. We have the wind roiling up some 1 to 3 foot swells and some white caps, whatnot, which makes the voyage just a little bit choppy. And that's where we are. Odysseus knows all about it. He had more than chop to deal with. He had like 40-foot swells to go over, up and over. That's
1: tsunami
0: no
1: warning.
0: Especially when they peak. When they peak and show white water at the top of those 30, 40 foot, like they're going to break. Uh-oh. That's trouble. Take it from one mariner to another. Okay, well, we're all out of time for today. It's all about the Strait of Hormuz right now, which affects the multiples, which affects oil prices, which affects interest rates, which affects inflation considerations, and we have a Fed decision coming up Wednesday. But underneath it all, the earnings picture remains robust, robust. Two, make an appointment with us. 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I saw a bunch of new stocks coming in today. That means somebody transferred in from one of the big wirehouse firms because I see all the usual suspects that I got to dump today. If you'd like to get a four-week trial to the newsletter, the app, the live trading alerts, GundersonCapital.com. 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
4: No, this isn't a wildlife sanctuary.
5: With SRN News, Thomas Thomason in Washington. Seattle police say the two gunmen who opened fire last evening at a popular food festival near the Space Needle were shooting at each other. Assistant Police Chief Chiron Davis says a call of shots fired came in just after 6 p.m.
6: Officers responded and addressed one of the shooters. That person gave up and was taken into custody. There was another person that we believe that was also involved that fled the scene, and officers began an active search for that person.
5: And that search goes on. The shooting left three people dead, a two-year-old boy, is among four other people who were injured. The suspect in the deadly Berlin Pride attack that killed one person and injured 29 was shot dead by German police. That happened during a confrontation in a Berlin suburb. The Dow up 186 points, NASDAQ down 61. This is SRN News.
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12: 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Going to be hot tomorrow as well. Need the heat wave to dissipate here.
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17: During the War for Independence, General George Washington, the man we refer to today as the father of our country, led American troops through military defeat after defeat. And in the bitter winter of 1777, he wrote this somber note to a friend in Philadelphia. Quote, "You might have tracked our army from White Marsh to Valley Forge by the blood on their feet," end of quote. Many soldiers continued to march through the deep snows of Pennsylvania without shoes. Others suffered from disease, hunger, and freezing conditions. Nearly 2,000 of Washington's men died, yet George Washington did not lose faith. Amid the hardship, loss, and uncertainty of Valley Forge, he turned to God in prayer. At a time when our nation once again faces division and uncertainty, may we follow Washington's example, kneeling humbly, praying faithfully, and asking God to guide the future of America.
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23: 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If you're a first-time listener, thank you for stopping by. As always, each and every week, I am your host, Josh Lilquist, with my friend Al Connixon back in the saddle each and every week. How you doing today, Al?
0: Happy again, like I was last week.
23: Well, that's a good thing you're happy,
0: yeah,
23: right?
0: Yeah, you know, it's hard to be not happy. It's hard to not be happy when we've got these markets performing the way they are.
23: It's almost like that old show back in the, maybe your time, Happy Days.
0: Absolutely,
23: that?
0: Yeah.
23: That was such a good show. Who was the main character on that again? I forget his name.
0: The guy that was Opie, Ron Howard?
23: I can't remember. We'll have to Google that and check it out. But you know what? We could talk about TV shows and times back in the old days. You know what? You know what? We're going to talk about the stock market today.
0: Let's do that. That's something we know about.
23: Yeah, exactly. We don't have to Google that. But the markets have been a phenomenal thing over the past several decades, Al, and we're going to talk about what's going on these past few weeks, what could happen moving forward as far as opportunities. And, you know, the markets are quite frankly near the highs again. Once and again, it seems like we're a broken record.
0: Right.
23: And, you know, people are feeling good right now. They're feeling good with their 401ks. They're feeling good with their IRAs. And we're also seeing people that aren't so happy with them. They want to have better opportunities with those. They want to do more with them because you know that it takes more and more money to live off of each and every single year. You have inflation, everything going up these days, and 401ks aren't cutting it for people. So we're going to discuss a little bit of 401k opportunities and retirement strategies coming up here. Before we do all this, our sponsor, Trading Academy, on their 30th year teaching people just like you how to invest and trade these financial markets. Whether you are looking for short-term income strategies or if it's a longer-term retirement strategies, Trading Academy is the world leader in financial education, helping you make smarter investing and trading decisions. Al, with these investing and trading workshops that they're hosting all across the country, in a neighborhood near you, if you're listening to right. the show right now, they've been really diving into how the market works, how it functions, and the opportunities for income strategies and retirement. And you've been seeing a lot of people coming into these classes and workshops. So what are some of the things that you're seeing everybody is looking for? Mm-hmm. I know I'll give away some seats to these classes coming up here in a little bit just by texting the word trade to the number 210-210. But you've been seeing people that want to shift what they're doing. They want to shift their consistency, but also their confidence getting into retirement, but also with their overall well-being.
0: Right.
23: How are you helping people bridge that gap of being not confident mm-hmm. to confident with these markets?
0: Yeah, with the markets the way they are, Josh, they're very challenging. It's hard for people to be very confident, especially if you don't know what you're doing. Think about where you got financial education. Who taught you about the financial markets? Most of you right now that are listening are going, well, nobody actually. Nobody's really taught me how to do anything like that. That's not being taught in schools.
23: Yeah, I think a lot of people do what you said earlier, Google it, which is obviously not the right thing to do because that's just information.
0: You know, we say this, I think, every week. There's not a shortage of information or knowledge, Josh. There's a shortage of skills.
23: And all the information's free, too.
0: And exactly typically you get what you pay for. Well, here's the bottom line though. People are coming in for a number of different reasons. And the great thing about Trading Academy is that we're kind of a one-stop shop. I mean, regardless of whether you're looking for short-term income, additional income, your full source of income, building long-term wealth, dealing with your retirement accounts, we have education, we have knowledge, we have instructors that can help our students with any one of those different paths, I guess I'm going to call them.
23: Well, that people are just looking for a strategy designed to do that.
0: Right. And that what they're finding is that what they have been led to believe is the best way to address these markets isn't working. And for a lot of people, it means doing something like mutual funds. And people think, well, because a mutual fund is managed by a professional, that's the way to go. Wall Street has convinced us that we're not smart enough to do this. We don't have enough money to do it. We don't have enough time to do it. Those are all fallacies that Wall Street has perpetrated upon us. So we keep our money with them so they can collect fees from us. Here, the truth is about almost 90%, 89.93% of all U.S. large cap mutual funds underperformed the S&P 500 in 2025. And most of them, if not all of them, really that's what they were designed to do, is to meet or beat the S&P 500.
1: And you probably got that from NerdWallet or something, some source,
0: yeah.
1: Right?
0: Yeah, and if you stretch it out and you

0: crash protection. It's one that is beating the market, whether it's going up, down, or sideways. And it's one that has large growth potential. If you could achieve those three things, I mean, think about what kind of a change that could make in your financial life now and into the future.
1: And the market has strategies that are designed for that, but you have to build that skill. And you have to first learn what it is. You know, we'll introduce these techniques and concepts in these free investing and trading workshops that I'll give away seats to here in a second. But then you got to build the skill. And that's where that confidence comes in, is once you have that skill, just like anything, just like if you're playing soccer, if you're playing, since it's the World Cup time or FIFA, we'll call it. And so once you have that skill, then you have smarter decisions and you're able to do that with confidence. And I want to help people get started and be introduced to some of these techniques and concepts that we're going to continue to discuss over the next few segments here on how to get into one of these workshops and then what you can do moving forward. You know, whether that, and you may find trading's not even for you. If it is, which I'm assuming is for most people, if you're listening to the show, come to one of these workshops simply just by texting the word trade to the number 210-210 right now for two seats. Text the word trade to the number 210-210. When you do that, you're going to get a text right back. There will be a link right in that text. All you got to do is click that link, and that goes straight to the landing page where you can pick your own seat, date, and location. If you're listening to the show, we have several locations in your neighborhood. Just text the word trade to the number 210-210 right now for two seats. If you do miss that spot there, Ronnie will give you a call, and he'll ensure that you get the right date and time for you and your family. Text trade to the number 210-210. Now, we have a lot more to discuss. We're going to discuss income strategies, as we said earlier, 401k, retirement strategies, and how to get more confidence in your investing and trading. This is Josh and Al, Investing and Trading Live. We will be right back. Get ready, because this week, something big is happening. If you've been wanting to take control of your money, start investing, or finally learn how the markets really work, this is your moment. You're invited to a free high impact trading and investing workshop happening live in your area. This isn't boring textbook theory. This is real world actionable strategies used by everyday people to level up their income, build wealth, and take charge of their financial future. You'll discover market insights, learn about strategies that top traders use to spot opportunities most people never even notice. Whether you're brand new or you've tried trading before, this workshop will show you how to think bigger, act smarter, and stay ahead of the game. 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

0: Spotify and the Odyssey app. Al, as I mentioned 2 seconds ago, we're going to talk about income in this next segment here, because I think a lot of people listening right now are probably either going to their job, coming home from their job, or just, you know, hanging out in the garage, having a good time. And they're like, you know what? I need another income strategy in my life. And they, but they don't want another job. And that's one of those things is you're always told if you want more money, you got to go get another job and get two jobs and three jobs. Well, that's spending more time for money.
1: Yep.
0: Well, imagine this. Imagine if you were able to obtain a skill that allowed you to have an income strategy from home, or quite frankly, from anywhere you lived, as long as you have the old internet connection. Quite frankly, those trees outside probably have Wi-Fi these days. So internet is everywhere these days, which allows the public, people, us, to be able to access and then have an opportunity to have an income strategy by using the market. You got to build that skill, though. You got to build the skill, but also use the right vehicle to get there. So some people are looking for income now. Some people are looking to build income now for later. There are different assets and vehicles designed to do that as well, but also different strategies. So let's just say, for example, Al, somebody is looking for a second strategy for income right now. They have a job. They're doing great. They make great money, and they want to do more. They want to maybe build for retirement, whatever that may be. Now, it's difficult for people to kind of realize that there are opportunities after your job, you know, if you work 9 to 5, or before your job, if you work 9 to 5, or whatever time frame your hours are for your normal profession. The markets allow different time frames, but also you dictate the strategy, which also dictates the time that you want to apply to it, because this is all 100% customizable based on you, on what you can do. So discuss a little bit some of the opportunities that the market allows for people that are working, say, 40, 50, 60 hours a week, but being able to do that on their own time, and also to maximize the efficiency of the capital they have available.
2: Yeah. First of all, let's talk about the time part of it. There are assets that you can trade basically 24 hours a day, or almost 24 hours a day. So you don't have to just be available during the 6.5 hours the stock market is open. The foreign exchange market, the forex market, open 24 hours. The futures market, about 23 hours and 45 minutes. So it gives you a lot of choices there. You can choose when you want to put the time into this. You mentioned a job, and a lot of people, they're thinking, and this is because this is the way we've been raised. If you want to make money, you know, get a good education, get good grades, get a job, and you're in great shape. Well, the problem is, for a lot of people, the income from a job, I know we always talk about job standing for J-O-B, standing for just over broke. Mm-hmm. A lot of people now, with the cost of living, are barely able to pay their bills and have a dollar or two left over afterwards. When you think about it, there's two components to your financial life. There's the income component, kind of the accumulation phase where you're working and you're accumulating assets. And then there's the wealth distribution phase, when at some point in time, you are going to not be working. Your income's going to be gone, but the cost of living is not only still there, it may even be greater. So there are two different ways of approaching those parts of your financial life.
0: So just to dial back a little bit, you know, you mentioned people don't have to be stuck to those 6.5 hour days. Well, there's probably a lot of people listening right now that still want to trade stocks.
2: Yep.
0: Well, there's a market called the futures market that you can trade the S&P 500, which is the overall stock market.
2: Right.
0: At night.
2: Yeah, you can trade multiple stock markets.
0: Yeah, exactly. The S&P 500, the Dow, the NASDAQ, the Russell.
2: Foreign markets, absolutely.
0: Exactly. So it still allows people to invest and trade in the things that they have heard about in the past.
2: Right.
0: It's just a different vehicle to do that.
2: Right, exactly. And let me talk about the vehicle part of it, because everybody should not be trading the same thing and using the same strategy. There's a path that's right for everybody, and it may be a different path than maybe even the same people in your family are going to travel. It's like taking a trip. When you're going to go off-roading, you're not going to take your Ferrari and drive it through mud puddles and, you know, and rocky roads. You're going to use an SUV, an off-road vehicle. So the same thing is true in trading and investing. You, first of all, you have to decide, what is it? Are you looking at generating income? That means you're going to be a trader. You get into it out of something on a short-term time frame. then that's up to you, whatever, what that time frame is. For some people, maybe it's daily. For most people, it's going to be maybe weekly or monthly. But for long-term wealth, for what you're going to rely on in retirement, that's a different asset or a different strategy you're going to use. So you need to be aware of what the assets are for short-term income, because if that's something that you need to address, and to be honest with you, I think most people these days do, because if there isn't enough income after your bills and the cost of living are covered, there isn't any money to put into the wealth part, into that retirement money. So that really becomes critical. In fact, I would even go as far as saying that once you develop the skills to be able to generate income from the market, that becomes one of the most priceless skills in the world, mm-hmm. because you no longer have to go out and find a second job or work overtime. If inflation roars its ugly head, you can just generate some more income from the market. You don't have to worry about that. When you go into retirement, if you don't have enough in your retirement account, you still know how to generate income off of the markets. You know, a lot of people are just conditioned to put money away. And if you do that and you need extra money and you start taking money out or selling assets and taking money out of that pile that you're putting together, pretty soon that dwindles. Leave that alone. Let that grow. Just use the markets to generate income. And, you may not be aware of or know anything about these assets to trade for income. We do that. That's what our job is, to not only teach you those assets, but help you develop the skills to use the knowledge associated with that asset, but then also help you, guide you, support you, mentor you, and make sure that whatever the goal is that you're trying to achieve and the strategy, the assets and strategies you're using, you're doing it the right way. Yep. And what if there are issues that happen? What if something happens in the economy, or we go through different, in fact, we're always going through different impactful things in the markets. Right now we're going through earnings season. Well, what if you have questions or issues, and can you go to a YouTube video and get answers to a question? No. At the Trading Academy, call us or come in. Why not just come in? We're here usually almost every week. We're here 6 days a week, sometimes 7 days a week.
0: Well, that's the beauty of having several people in support and several people around at different times.
2: Real live people too, Josh.
0: Yeah, to allow to have more face-to-face time with different individuals. And that's one of the beauties that Trading Academy has built over on their 30th year. Is a community of support as well. That's right. Also another part of that. And as Al was alluding to earlier, he was talking about if you start pulling money out of those accounts, it starts to dwindle. And for those of you that don't know what dwindle means, it means to gradually become smaller in size, amount, or strength. So I just thought I'd throw that out there, Al. Didn't know the real meaning of that term for you.
2: Some wisdom from Josh, we call it.
0: There you go. That's number one for today. There could be more. Stay tuned, folks.
2: I can hardly wait.
0: But Al, I know we have a lot of people right now that don't want to have their accounts dwindle anymore, and they want to be able to have strategies designed to protect them and hopefully continue to grow them on their terms. And we have concepts and techniques that we're going to talk about and introduce you to in these free investing and trading workshops that I'd like to give away seats to, just by texting the word trade to the number 210-210 for two seats for an investing and trading workshop live, local, and in person near you. Text the word trade to the number 210-210 right now. When you do that, you'll get a text right back. It'll be a link to the landing page. All you got to do is click that link and pick your own seat, date, and time there. Text trade to the number 210-210. Al, also with these different vehicles, you have obviously got the stock market. Everybody knows that. A lot of people like the stock market. It's sure. Not the best for everybody, but it's available. Right. It's kind of what it has its purpose. Then you have the futures market, which we were talking about earlier, where the S&P 500 can be traded in there as a whole. The Dow, the NASDAQ, the Russell, mm-hmm. all those can be traded there. What else? You have gold, silver, my favorite.
2: Lean hogs.
0: There you go. So you have a lot of opportunities with these different assets as well, and they're not correlated always right. with the overall stock market. So there's inverse correlations, which helps you diversify
2: right.
0: your trades or investments as
2: that's
0: well.
2: Proper diversification.
0: Exactly. Multiple asset classes, not multiple stocks. Right. So You also have the currency market, which you were alluding to earlier, which is the foreign exchange market, Forex, in short. And that's just trading the currencies. You know, basically you're trading one exchange rate against the other is what it is. So that can also be speculated in the market. You also have the options market, which I want you to just discuss, just introduce that here, because I know we're coming to a break here quick. But introduce the options market, because it is so versatile for income strategies and retirement, which we'll talk about in the next segment. So introduce options.
2: Yeah, options is a great asset to trade both for up markets, down markets, sideways markets, and to use as protection. But just kind of as a teaser, a lot of people say, you know, if you look at the stock market out there, some of these good companies are trading at such a high number. Let's say you're looking at a stock that trades at $500 a share. Yikes, how many shares can you buy? You know, can you buy 100 shares? Can you spend $50,000 on one position? So instead of paying $500
0: nice
2: a share,
0: math.
2: What
0: good job.
2: Okay. Yeah. That right off the top of my head. what if you could control the movement of 100 shares of that stock that cost $500 a share and you only pay a total of maybe $500 or $600? That's one of the things you can do with options. It's leverage, what we call leverage. And the opportunities are there to participate in some of these higher priced stocks without having to pay that high number with it.
0: I like that. You know, that's one of those opportunities that people don't really know. And we'll continue to discuss that, the options market, coming up here in the next segment, because there are strategies designed for income by using the stock or the options
2: right.
0: market. And a lot of people really like that because, and I don't like to say the word passive because it could be misleading, but you know, it's less hands-on because you don't want a short-term trade, typically, in my very biased opinion, the options market. So you have opportunities to have longer positions. So now that allows you to have a strategy on top of your job, where you have what I think Warren Buffett likes to say is have your money work for you or have your money work while you sleep.
2: Exactly.
0: So that's the key of financial confidence, is being able to have strategies that are designed to be able to be used any time of day, anytime, anywhere, but also maximizing the efficiency with your capital, like Al was just talking about with leverage, which means using less capital and controlling much larger asset. But being able to do that once you understand and build that skill. And I want to introduce some people that are looking to see what those concepts are, because we have a lot of people listening right now that are looking for those other strategies. If you're looking for an income strategy by using the market, we'll introduce you to these techniques and concepts and what they might look like in these free investing and trading workshops just by texting the word trade to the number 210-210. But you got to do that right now. Text the word trade to the number 210-210. For two seats for a free investing and trading workshop, live, local, and in person. We have these classes during the days, the evenings, weekends. Anybody can attend. Text the word trade to the number 210-210. When you do that, you'll get a text right back. There will be a link to the landing page. In that link will be several dates, but also different locations as well. These locations are all across the area. If you're listening to the show right now, there's an area and a workshop near you. And we've designed these to where you don't have to drive very far. We get it. People are tired of traffic. They're tired of driving somewhere and having to sit somewhere in traffic. That's why we have several locations near you for these investing and trading workshops, live, local, and in person. So text the word trade to the number 210-210 right now for two seats. Folks, don't change that dial. We have a lot more to discuss. We just introduced options, which is a vehicle in the market. We're going to continue that discussion with options and talk more on the retirement side of things, 401k, IRA, and making smart decisions with those. This is Josh Hanel, Investing and Trading Live. We will be right back. What if the next chapter of your life could be the one where everything changes? For so many, investing feels confusing, overwhelming, even impossible. But the truth is, wealth isn't just for the lucky or the elite. It's for anyone willing to learn the rules of the game. This week, you're invited to a free trading and investing workshop right here in your local area. 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
0: 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I am your host, Josh Lilquist. In the last segment, we talked about income strategies by using different types of vehicles. If you want to get somewhere fast, you want to drive your Corvette. If you want to get somewhere through the mud, you want to drive your 4x4. If you want to drive somewhere in Minnesota in January, you might want the snowmobile. So there are different vehicles in the market as well, and they're designed for different things. So we discussed those different vehicles in the last segment for income strategies for people that work during the day and they want to do it at night, but also being efficient with your capital. That means using a smaller amount of capital to control a much larger asset, which is using leverage to your advantage. And we have free investing and trading workshops that discusses these, that discuss income strategies. If you're looking for income strategies by using the market, come into one of these workshops and we'll talk through what those strategies and concepts are. And then you can make your own decision which vehicle might be right for you. Text the word trade to the number 210-210. If you're driving, you might want to pull over. Text the word trade to the number 210-210 right now for two seats for a free investing and trading workshop, live, local, and in person near you. Text trade to the number 210-210. When you do that, you will get a text right back. It'll be a link to the landing page. Yes, folks, I know you're on your phone. Click that link and pick your own seat, date, and time there that works for you and your spouse. Text the word trade to the number 210-210. 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Or 1,450, I should say. I'm getting a little mixed up there, Al. 1,450, yes, episodes on the podcast. You can pick a lot of, we'll call it outtakes that happen throughout the show. But we sometimes like to leave these in, though, for folks. But check that out on the Investing and Trading Live podcast and subscribe to that. So, Al, as we were talking about in the end of the last segment, you brought up options and mm-hmm. discussed kind of what it was real briefly, because it's a great vehicle. It's a versatile vehicle. It's kind of like the SUV of the financial markets. You have a 4x4 in case you want to go through the mud. You have the luxury of bringing the family and some luggage in there. And they do ride nice too, Al. Mm-hmm. So you do have the luxury of the ride as well. So there's kind of the SUV of the financial markets, the options market. Now, you have the ability, like you were alluding to in the last segment, on using less capital to buy stock.
2: Right.
0: It is buying power. So a lot of people love the stock market, and that's all they want to trade or invest with, which is great. But it's not cheap. As you mentioned, if you want to buy a stock that's $350 per share, Well, you can do the math, folks. If you want to buy 100 shares or 1,000 shares, you're going to need capital that you may not want to deploy or tie up. Well, the options market allows investors and traders, we'll call it investors on this segment because we're talking about more on the retirement side of things. It allows investors to be more efficient with their capital, right, and have it do more.
2: Mm-hmm.
0: So there's two types of, we'll call it investing, I want you to discuss here. Number one, you have the person that is short on retirement. They need to build more for later, and they want to be able to do that based off the capital that they have access to right now.
2: Mm-hmm.
0: Discuss maybe a couple strategies that we talk about in these investing and trading workshops that are for people that are looking to build their portfolio.
2: Yeah. Yeah, if you're short on your retirement funds, if you're not where you want to be financially and you need to change that and you want to do it quickly, then the assets that are available to do that, we call them income strategies or income assets, would be the options, the futures, and the foreign exchange market. They have leverage. It's sort of like an employee. If you have a business and you have employees, one employee comes in every day, goes over in the corner, lays down and sleeps. That person is not productive for you. You look at each dollar you have as an employee. How do you get the maximum benefit out of that? These income strategies that I just mentioned, options, futures, and forex, not only have leverage where each dollar can control something that's a multiple of it, could be 10 times, 20 times, 50 times, 100 times that $1. That's leverage. That's what you can start with a small amount of money, but still control something much larger to help you build quickly. And then also their short term in their, I'm going to call it their lifespan. You can use some assets that might, expire in a day, in a week, in a month, in a year, 2 years. So some of these assets that you have available to you can be structured in a way where if you want to be a day trader or a swing trader, which is just holding on to something for maybe a few weeks or a few months, or long-term investor, you can use those assets for that short-term trading with leverage. That combination is so powerful, it allows you to take a small amount of money, control something much bigger. If you're looking for income, think about this for a minute. If you applied for a job and they said, yeah, we want to hire you, and you start tomorrow, you're going to work eight-hour day, 5 days a week, we're going to give you your first paycheck in 20 years.
0: Boo.
2: You can't take that job because you need money now. Well, that's what you might use these income strategies for. People that need extra money now, whether you want to spend it while you're still working, while you're young and you can enjoy your time, or when you go into retirement, when maybe the money you have put away in your 401k or your IRA doesn't look like it's going to get you through the next 10, 20, 30, maybe 40 years.
0: Yep.
2: That's why these income strategies are so important. It replaces the income from your job because that's gone when you retire. You know, how do you cover the cost of living? Well, instead of just drawing down, as we mentioned before, dwindling down the retirement accounts, why not use whatever you have as an income generator? And what if you don't have much or don't have anything in retirement? Doesn't make any difference. You can, once you learn the skills to generate income from the markets, you have that skill. That is something that is going to be with you for the rest of your life.
0: And there are a lot of people that are in that boat right now that want to do that, but you have to get started now. You got to build that skill now, right, and then use that skill into retirement. And we'll introduce you to these techniques and concepts, but also the different vehicles in these investing and trading workshops that you can come into. To come into one of these workshops, just text the word trade to the number 210-210 right now for two seats. Text the word trade right now to the number 210-210 for two seats for an investing and trading workshop on income strategies for retirement. So we talked about the income side on retirement now, Al. Let's talk more on the protection side. So for example, let's just say somebody is in their 50s, maybe it's their 60s, or who knows, maybe even 70s, and they feel like they have enough in their retirement, but they're a little concerned it may not last through mm-hmm. the retirement. So they have enough to retire now and be able to live off of, but they want to be able to protect those accounts. Now, there are vehicles designed and strategies designed to do that with the market as well. Discuss that a little bit.
2: Yeah, that is so important, the protection part. You know, there were a lot of people back in the year 1999 that thought they were in great shape for retirement. And then they went through the year 2000, 2001, 2002, into 2003, and more than half of their money was gone. A lot of people felt pretty comfortable in the year 2007. And the end of 2007 through the beginning of 2009, the market was down. The S&P was down 57%. NASDAQ was down probably closer to 60-70%.
0: And where are we at right now? People are feeling comfortable, feeling like they have enough. Not saying it's going to happen, but wouldn't it be nice? Imagine if you had the skills to protect that now.
2: And that is one of the most important things that we teach is risk management. Before you enter into any kind of trade or investment, the first thing you should look at isn't how much you can make. It's how much can you lose, and then control that. If you can't control it, you shouldn't do that trade. Risk is out there. Volatility risk is always going to be there. And with some of the strategy you're using, you might think, well, there's more risk there. You have to manage the risk. Once you do that, you still have the great opportunities available to you. But one of the things that we do is we teach you how to lose the right way. And that sounds stupid. But what I mean is that nobody's going to be right 100% of the time. If you're wrong, don't stay in something that didn't work out in the beginning. It was probably a bad decision that you made in the first place. Get out with a small loss. That's fine. You'll have small wins that will offset that. You still have the opportunity to have those big wins. But what you really can't have if you want to survive are big losses. That's what we teach you. No matter what you trade, know how to manage the risk first. Use the risk to your benefit, because if there was no risk, there would be no opportunity.
0: Yeah, and there are a lot of people listening right now. I know a lot of people listening in all across the country that are listening to the show here have those retirement accounts, and they do want to protect them. They do want to understand what those techniques and concepts and strategies ultimately are to keep what they've worked hard for.
2: Right.
0: People work hard for their money, I'm assuming, but people do work hard for their money.
2: Absolutely.
0: And it's imperative to keep it. So I'd like to give away some seats for strictly retirement accounts, strategies, 401ks, IRAs, 403bs, whatever those retirement accounts are, and learning those techniques and concepts to protect those. Just text the word trade to the number 210-210 right now for two seats for an investing class specifically on retirement accounts. Text the word trade to the number 210-210. Right now. When you do that, you'll get a text right back. It'll be a link to the landing page. Pick your own seat, date, and time there. Text the word trade to the number 210-210. Al, we still got more to discuss. Folks, don't change that dial. We're going to tie it all together with these multiple vehicles in the financial markets. This is Josh and Al, Investing and Trading Live. We'll be right back.
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0: 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I am your host each and every week, Josh Lilquist. In the last segment, we discovered retirement strategies, 401k, IRA, and the different vehicles that are designed for the retirement investing side of things. When you have the options market, it allows you to use leverage just like it does for income, but it also allows you to do that for a retirement account. You can do options in an IRA. You can do it in a self-directed 401k. Right. Mm-hmm. So there are vehicles that are available and open for people that want to be able to do that. But you got to have the skill. First, you got to get the knowledge on what's available and then build that skill to do it yourself. And I think that's what is the most scary for some people is not knowing how to do it. And that's why we have these investing and trading workshops on retirement accounts, 401ks, IRAs, and other content on these aspects of investing. And I'd like to invite you to come into one of these by texting the word trade to the number 210-210. Trading Academy is the world leader in financial education. They have locations all across the country, matter of fact, internationally as well, and strategies designed for income and retirement. So if you'd like to come and check these out, if you're listening to the show, we have a location, probably several locations near you. Text the word trade to the number 210-210 right now for two seats. That's text the word trade to the number 210-210. When you do that, you get a text right back. It'll be a link to the landing page. All you got to do is click that link and pick your own seat and date there because it goes straight to the landing page. We have these classes during the evenings, daytime, mornings, weekends, weekdays. Anybody can attend. Text the word trade to the number 210-210. Also, follow and subscribe to the podcast, Investing and Trading Live, wherever you listen to your podcast on Apple Podcasts, iHeartRadio, Spotify, and the Odyssey app. You know, as I mentioned earlier, Al, Trading Academy is on their 30th year, teaching people just like our listeners how to invest and trade. And that's a time frame that a lot of companies, especially educators, I mean, in this type of industry, doesn't go that far.
2: Well, it's a huge number, Josh.
0: And I believe one of the main reasons is the support,
2: right?
0: But also the live, local, in-person content. And that's why we have these investing and trading workshops live and local, because people want a place to go to be able to understand what these concepts and techniques are in the financial markets. They want a place to go in with like-minded people,
2: exactly.
0: A community of others that are trying to probably do something similar and have that same mindset. Because that's what you really need is the right people around you. They say you are your closest five friends, I believe, correct. An average of your closest five friends. Mm-hmm. And wouldn't it be advantageous to be in that same boat as the people that you want to be with? And that's one of those things where you can't beat that. Now, when people are looking for, we talked about income in the second segment, retirement strategies in the third segment, you know, I don't want to just separate the two because it's imperative to have both. And it's imperative to have both now, because it takes extra income to build wealth, and it takes wealth to have income right now at retirement time. So it's important to build both of those right now. Now, with the people that are listening right now, Al, I'm assuming most of them work. How the heck does somebody put this in their everyday schedule?
2: Yeah, that's a great question. And I think that's why a lot of people don't look at trying to do this on their own. They have been conditioned to believe that you just don't have enough time to do it. You have to sit in front of a computer all day long, which is exactly the wrong thing to do. What you have to control, if you want to be successful, to be honest with you, if you can't control your emotions, you're just not going to be a good trader or investor. Your emotions are, and as human beings, we're born with emotions that, you know, are perfect for us in our everyday life. They keep us safe. But as a trader or investor, those emotions are going to have you making the wrong decision the majority of the time. And how do you control it? How do you control something that you're born with? Well, you have to make this more mechanical. You have to follow something that is a step-by-step process for everything you do. The same steps, and those steps for us, for our students, part of our core strategy, they're based on a set of rules. It's a rules-based strategy that as much as possible takes the thinking out of it. The two components of your emotional makeup, you have to control your what's happening in your brain and your gut, because your brain is going to take over and the greed part's going to come out. your gut's going to take over, and then the fear and the risk part takes over. You have to control those using this six-step strategy as much as possible. Let's say we're trying to make it kind of boring. But the first thing you want to do when you have a position put together based on the right strategy, and that's really critical, is then turn your computer off and go out and enjoy your time. Your time, that's the most valuable asset you have, and it diminishes every day. So instead of sitting in front of a computer or getting a second job or working overtime, learn how to use a strategy that shows you how to very quickly set up a trade or investment with the three components that are really important. And the most important, there's an entry and there's two exits to every trade or investment. The most important component is the entry. The price you pay to get into something is going to dictate how much profit you can make and also the quality of your risk management part of that trade. And typically it could be like a stop loss. But you have to identify the right entry price. Now, how do you do that if that's so important? Well, price doesn't just move on its own. There's a reason price goes up. There's a reason price goes down. It's not because Josh and I are buying something or selling something, but it is because companies like JP Morgan or people like Warren Buffett, they're buying and selling. They do that with such large amounts of money that they move price. Here's the great thing for us, and one of the things that we rely on, we don't have to go out and do a lot of analysis. We don't have to use a lot of those confusing technical indicators. All you have to do is follow the people that are moving price. But the problem is they try to hide what they're doing. So then what do you do? Well, you use a strategy that's designed to find what they're trying to hide. There are clues that they leave in a market. They can't trade without leaving some clues. Our strategy, the core strategy our students use, it really is designed to, as accurately as possible, find where they're going to be active. In other words, where are they buying? Where are they selling?
0: Well, think of that as a footprint, Al. Because if you want to find an elephant, and the best way to find that elephant would be to look for its footprint and then follow those footprints. And that's what the strategy is really designed to do, is identify who the elephants are, which, as you were talking about, right, is the JP Morgans, the Buffets of the world, the large money, and then follow and essentially do what they do, but much on a much smaller level. Because when they're moving billions and billions of dollars, they are going to leave a footprint. And where you find that is a price chart.
2: Right.
0: And that's what you need, is a strategy that's designed to follow that footprint or find it, and then a strategy with risk management to be able to follow that footprint.
2: So, and what's the goal that most people have? Well, it's financial freedom, whether you're still working and you ought to be able to do more things, or when you go into retirement and you don't have to worry about waking up every morning and wondering where the money's going to come from. It's freedom. It comes from knowing that your financial future is under your control, first of all, and then it's the freedom to make decisions because you want to, and you can afford it, not because your bank account forces you to do something. If you have a dream, if you have a goal and dream, isn't it worth trying to achieve that? And it may mean you have to do something different than you're doing now. If you come into one of these classes that Josh has been talking about, we're going to show you what some of the benefits are that are available in the markets. You have to admit that there are people out there in these financial markets that are doing extremely well. Warren Buffett, all these the people that own these major companies. Well, you can own companies too. Maybe not the whole company. You can own a part of it with stock. You can participate in the movement of the price of that company by using something other than stock. In fact, we would say, especially for income traders, it's not what you invest in. The company you invest in is not as important as, is this the right time to invest in it? And can you find the right price that's going to give you the odds of that position moving in your favor and moving enough to provide you with a decent profit?
0: It's kind of like, it's not you, it's me, right? And you were talking about earlier, you can't control something that you were born with. And, you know, I can't control my good looks I was born with, because I look like Brad Pitt when he was in his 20s.
2: Still got that picture taped to your mirror, huh?
0: Oh, golly, you've been checking that out again, haven't you? God, you know what? That's a story for a different day. But we have a lot of people, Al, that listen to the show every single week, and which is pretty cool, because we get people that come into these workshops and they say, you know, I was listening to the show and you inspired me to do something that I hadn't done before. You inspired me to take action. And hopefully we are inspiring people to do things they've never done. And hopefully we're inspiring people to take action in their life, because to do things differently, it does take action. But that first thing, Al, is getting started. That is that hardest thing to do. So let's make it easy for people. To come into one of these free investing and trading workshops, all you got to do is text. Everybody texts messages these days.
2: You do.
0: Text the word trade to the number 210-210 right now for two seats for an investing and trading workshop, and take that start or that leap from where you are now and have a goal of where you want to be and then a step-by-step approach to get there. Text the word trade to the number 210-210 right now for an investing and trading workshop. Al, hit them up with today's TA, tip of the week.
2: Well, people that wait for the perfect time are almost all still waiting. Time's going to pass regardless. The important thing, the variable, is what you do with it. It's your choice. Remember, your future is being built one decision at a time, whether you're aware of it or not. Financial success is almost never built in a minute. It's repetition of successful actions over time. So if you accept that and you want to achieve financial success, time is an issue. And the longer you wait, the slimmer your chances to achieve it become.
0: It kind of reminds me of when you're watching a kid for the first time jump rock to rock across the river or the stream, and they say, what if I fall? What if you don't? Imagine that. Text the word trade to the number 210-210 to get started in these financial markets. As always, same time, same place next week. Until then, retire young, my friends. Get ready, because this week, something big is happening. If you've been wanting to take control of your money, start investing, or finally learn how the markets really work, this is your moment. You're invited to a free, high-impact trading and investing workshop happening live in your area. 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Whether you're brand new or you've tried trading before, this workshop will show you how to think bigger, act smarter, and stay ahead of the game. 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
13: During the War for Independence, General George Washington, the man we refer to today as the father of our country, led American troops through military defeat after defeat. And in the bitter winter of 1777, he wrote this somber note to a friend in Philadelphia. Quote, "You might have tracked our army from White Marsh to Valley Forge by the blood on their feet," end of quote. Many soldiers continued to march through the deep snows of Pennsylvania without shoes. Others suffered from disease, hunger, and freezing conditions. Nearly 2,000 of Washington's men died. Yet George Washington did not lose faith. Amid the hardship, loss, and uncertainty of Valley Forge, he turned to God in prayer. At a time when our nation once again faces division and uncertainty, may we follow Washington's example, kneeling humbly, praying faithfully, and asking God to guide the future of America.
14: Common ground for the small business owner and corner office CEO.
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17: This is a Bloomberg Money Minute. The nation's most valuable AI chip maker, NVIDIA, is making a lot of deals. It's now in talks to help OpenAI finance a massive data center in Ohio with about $250 million in financing. It's also involved in a deal with South Korea's SK Hynix, a chip maker that's worth more than $500 million. Despite all that, NVIDIA shares right now are down 5%, along with a lot of other chip makers, while most of Wall Street is still a little bit higher on easing tensions in the Middle East. That's pushing oil lower. Right now, the Dow's up only 0.3%. The Nasdaq down 0.4%. The S&P is down about 0.5%. And oil down to $83.20 a barrel. More big tech earnings this week. Microsoft and Meta Platforms on Wednesday. Apple and Amazon on Thursday. And everyone wants a piece of Jersey Mike's. The planned initial public stock offering for the popular sandwich chain, more than 10 times oversubscribed, meaning for every share available, there are more than 10 times as many investors looking to buy it. Tom Busby, Bloomberg Radio.
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20: In the high-yield market, we did raise our default forecast last week because we're a little bit concerned about this left tail of borrowers that haven't been contributing to the overall resilience in the credit markets. That, coupled with higher AI-related issuance in the high-yield market, that market's not immune, higher commodity costs, higher rates translating into a higher cost of capital, leaves us on the margin somewhat concerned. On the private credit point, in many ways, we actually just treat this like broader credit. We have flagged recently that non-accruals in credit and private credit have increased a little bit in the first quarter, but it's not outsized relative to the broader trend. The key point we are watching in private credit and the leverage loan market is the 2028 maturity wall, because there's a lot of software debt that needs to be refinanced. So far, that refinancing has
21: so
20: been encouraging.
21: So we're 18 months out.
20: And we've already started.
21: You can keep your job for 18 months.
20: But we've already started chipping away at that. It's been encouraging, but that's the key point we're watching.
22: All right, Tom, and Amanda's latest report, Exhibit 5. We estimate nearly $200 billion of data center deal activity in the private market since the start of 2025. Man, I did not know that. Who's buying this stuff?
20: It's happening under the surface, above and beyond the very meaningful supply that we've already had from the AI ecosystem. Yep. We estimate that's $500 billion year to date. So just the numbers here are extraordinary. Private markets, there's $4.5 trillion of dry powder in private markets across all categories right now. So that $200 billion sounds large. We think it's actually just the early stages.
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23: This is the Bloomberg Business of Entertainment Report. The historic Cinerama Dome in Los Angeles, a landmark for film buffs, is getting ready to reopen its doors. Sony Pictures Entertainment plans to restore the iconic cinema after a six-year shutdown that began during the pandemic. It'll be operated by Sony Pictures Alamo Drafthouse Cinema. Renovations on the dome are set to begin next month and run through early 2028. The work will aim to preserve the historic legacy and movie-going experience with the Cinerama name and exterior branding left intact. The venue is one of the most iconic cinemas in Los Angeles, famous for its dome structure that's been featured in several films, including Quentin Tarantino's Once Upon a Time in Hollywood, which Sony released in 2019.
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23: The refurbished theater won't offer Alamo's signature dine-in service, but it will feature additional programming such as repertory screenings, filmmaking series, premieres, and special events. 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
18: Live from Washington, D.C., this is Balance of Power with Joe Matthew.
29: And with 99 days to the election, the president left for Michigan. Welcome to the Monday edition. As President Trump tries again to seize the issue of affordability, speaking to GM workers later today, just as oil prices begin falling with a pause in the war with Iran. We'll have analysis from our political panel, Jeannie Shanzano, and Greta joins, and we'll get an update on the conflict and what the president is referring to deep talks now underway with Bloomberg's Dan Williams in town from Jerusalem as Benjamin Netanyahu arrives in the U.S. tonight. The Senate has a feed bag of legislation strapped on for this week, only a couple days to go, as we'll discuss with Zach Cohen at Bloomberg Government. And we start, as always, on Wall Street. We turn to our friend Charlie Pellett. He's atop the tower at World Headquarters in New York. York. What's happening to our gains here, Charlie?
1: Unbelievable. We came in this morning. We saw stocks rip higher. Oil prices selling off. So let's begin with what's going on with crude. Indeed, a major drop right now for West Texas Intermediate crude. We're at $83.26 a barrel, down 6.8%. Barrel of Brent down now by $7 a barrel to $89.66. So Brent back below 90. Brent down by 7.4%. But bottom line, we remain focused on those chip names. Semiconductors moving lower. The SOX, the Philadelphia Semiconductor Stock Index, down now by 3.6%. Bottom line, S&P giving up earlier gains, slumping now by 7 to 7404. Right now, the S&P is lower. Little change, down about a tenth of a percent. The Dow is holding on to gains. The Dow Jones Industrial Average up 116, up by about 0.2%. And NASDAQ lower by 0.3%. The NASDAQ 100 index down 0.6. To be sure, not all stocks lower. Small caps up by 0.2%. The 2-year, 4.31%, with the 10-year, 4.64%. Fed week, we've got the 30-year, 5.13%. Gold up 0.6%, 4,078 the ounce. I mentioned the retreat for crude oil. Kelly Covley is senior investment analyst at Manning & Napier Advisors, and she says, yes, while oil is coming down, there is still plenty of work to be done.
3: Even in the best case scenario where you have a diplomatic off-ramp, which, again, at this point is a little bit unlikely or seems far away, you can't get things back online that quickly. It takes time to reopen pipelines and refineries and rebuild damaged infrastructure.
1: Kelly Covley of Manning & Napier Advisors interviewed on Bloomberg Open Interest. And again, West Texas Intermediate crude, $83.27 a barrel, down 6.7%. Barrel of Brent, $89.65, down by 7.3%. Singer-songwriter Carly Simon has been diagnosed with Parkinson's. Recapping, stocks lower, S&P down 9, down 0.1%. That, Joe Matthew, is a Bloomberg Business Flash.
29: I didn't hear that, Charlie. That's awful.
1: Thank you for letting us know. Charlie, I mean, we all grew up with Carly Simon.
29: Yeah, absolutely. And the impact of Parkinson's is heavy duty, and I feel for their family. Charlie Pellett will be back with more breaking news, more on the markets here. We'll see if this thing falls apart in probably about 15 minutes. Time, we'll check back in with Charlie periodically throughout the program, as we do every day on Balance of Power. Welcome to the Monday edition here on Bloomberg Radio. We're streaming live on YouTube. Search Bloomberg Business News Live. Unless you got the satellite radio in the car, we're Sirius XM Channel 121. I bet Charlie's been to the Milford Proving Ground. That's where Donald Trump is headed today. President of the United States just touched down in Michigan a little while ago. As he prepares to address workers at GM, they're not going to a plant this time. They're going to a testing facility. And I can't wait to see the optics that come out of this. This is between GM's main hubs in Flint, Detroit, Lansing and Pontiac. Milford is the oldest dedicated vehicle testing facility in the world, I read. 150 miles of track. And the president is going to be there for a drag race. This guy's getting a show. I mean, wherever he goes, there's IndyCar in the driveway here at the White House today. It's going to be a drag race. Fast and furious, baby. And you know who's along for the ride? Tyler is with him. Tyler Kendall. Yeah, she's on Air Force One today. So we'll keep tabs on the trip. He's going to speak a little bit later on around Bloomberg Business Week time, and we'll be curious to hear what he has to say, meeting with Mary Barra and others. Milford Proving Ground. Of course, Iran is what everyone's going to be asking him about, and the president's been busy posting over the weekend some pretty interesting memes and animation. Did you see the one where he's on an oil rig with all the troops behind him? I don't know what that does to deep talks, as he suggests, that are underway right now. But we do have a pause. That's why oil prices are sharply lower. If you didn't hear Charlie, we're down 7% on WTI and Brent. 83 and 89. That's a different world than we were in on Friday. That same day, the president spoke to the White House Correspondents Association. Did you stay up for it? Tim was there live for the whole thing. This is like the longest dinner of anyone's lives. As the president spoke for over an hour and didn't have the nicest things to say to the people in the room. Some of it was funny, although as I read in the headlines, some of it bombed. And he did talk about the war with Iran. Listen.
4: So we've hit Iran very hard. There
2: Navy is gone. Air Force is gone. 250 jets, no longer. 159 boats, good boats. In fact, I said, why the hell didn't we keep them? We could have used them. But 159 boats, all at the bottom of the sea. They are talking to us right now. They'd love to make a deal. I don't think they're ready to. I don't think it's time yet, but I'm willing to listen.
4: Yet the pause continues, reporting from Axios that it was Admiral Cooper, Admiral Brad Cooper, the top U.S. military commander in the Middle East, recommended stopping the bombing campaign around the strait because it had reached the limit of effectiveness. What does that tell us about our options right now? I'm glad to say that we have a great correspondent, a great journalist, and a great thinker here with us today to get things started, and somebody I'm normally speaking to from across the ocean on a Zoom connection for all of our benefit here, but he's in town because Benjamin Netanyahu is flying in tonight. He's going to be, you know this, right? He's going to Lindsey Graham's funeral tomorrow, and he's been looking for a meeting with President Trump for months. Looks like. And the great Dan Williams is with us, our Jerusalem correspondent.

0: set that record. Significantly, it's their first meeting since they went to war together against Iran on February 28th. And those waters have not been entirely calm. Obviously, a war being run out of two capitals, either side of the ocean, as you noted, and the far side of the world, there has been some disagreement, open feuding between them in recent weeks about the course of the war, the second front of the war in Lebanon. Now there's the pause in the latest flare-up, which Israel did not take part in.
1: Yeah.
0: The big question is this the eye of the storm or is this the end of the storm? What Israel's opinion is about the chances of diplomacy to succeed and whether the Israelis are truly poised to jump back into the war if asked to by the United States.
1: I love the way you asked that, because if it's the eye of the storm, we were just talking last week about Karg Island again. And by the way, the president's putting Karg Island memes up on social media. So is the White House account. We were talking about Pickaxe Mountain and asking whether Jerusalem, whether Israel would take part in that as they did in Midnight Hammer. Does Benjamin Netanyahu hope it's the eye of the storm?
0: I think so. I think he would like something conclusive here. He's hoping to see, in the absence of military action, a capitulation by the Iranians, at least on the core issue, which is their nuclear program, their remaining stockpiles of enriched uranium, any centrifuges they may have managed to secrete away in a place like Pickaxe Mountain, given recent reports.
1: Yeah.
0: In the absence of that kind of capitulation, very dramatic for the Iranians. They don't appear anywhere close to being about to do that. I imagine he would counsel a return to war, or, as you noted, perhaps some very ambitious and very risky ground operations.
1: Yeah, because you wonder what would be a clearing event here. What would be conclusive, I think, was the word that you used, which is perfect for this instance. If he's hearing from Admiral Cooper that continued bombardment of the Strait has reached the point of diminishing returns.
0: Yes.
1: What does work?
0: Well, there's an extended target bank. There's also a question, as you noted, about interceptors when we spoke earlier. Can the U.S. really put up a defense if the Iranians fire off the extent, their full array of remaining missiles, drones, and the like? There's been some question about that.
1: Where would they fire them? At our ships? At Israel?
0: Exactly.
1: At Saudi Arabia?
0: U.S.-aligned air powers, which have certainly been suffering.
1: So it's a regional...
0: For now, Israel has actually been outside the range deliberately by Iran of those attacks. The Iranians are very careful not to have drawn the Israelis in.
1: How about that?
0: Israel, it's my expectation the Israelis are braced to return to war. It's a cost the Israelis are willing to pay if that's what's required to achieve a conclusion here. The question is, can a conclusion be realistically achieved? Tomorrow, not coincidentally, will be 5 months exactly since this war began. The leaders will be meeting at the five-month mark. I can't say for sure, but I'm fairly certain neither are expected to be here 5 months on. I think there was some expectation this war would be tidily managed within 2 months, with an uprising, an organic uprising within Iran, taking the place of outside military interference to bring down the regime. The regime is battered, but it appears to be standing strong and defiant. And indeed, it's sending out signals against Trump, which can only be irritating someone who's very sensitive to public affronts such as that.
1: It's interesting how no one is talking about a public uprising anymore, at least with any credibility. What we do have over the weekend is an assault on Saudi Arabia by Houthi rebels in Yemen. How concerned are you about this new front? How could it change the contours of what happens with Iran?
0: The Houthis have clout not just in terms of the weapons that they haven't fully used and now are appearing to use. They also have clout in terms of closing down the Bab al-Mandab Strait. Now, we know about Iran and the Strait of Hormuz.
1: Yes.
0: Bab al-Mandab is perhaps even more important for world maritime traffic. Because simply something to the order of 20% of cargo shipped around the world
1: beyond
0: goes
1: oil
0: through that strait.
1: Amazing.
0: Exactly. In Hormuz, it's really for energy cargo, energy exports, very important. Here is the full range of energy exports, shippers that want to avoid that risk. And here it would include Israeli shippers as well. Mm-hmm. Israel is not directly relevant to Hormuz, nor Hormuz to Israel. Perhaps this has allowed the Israelis to stay out of the recent flare-up. When it comes to Bab al-Mandab, basically any shippers who want to avoid that risk of piracy, of being fired upon, would have to circumnavigate Africa, the African continent.
1: Good Lord.
0: That adds 3 weeks onto a standard travel. We saw it to a degree during COVID, ramps up prices, really slows down world markets. That is something that I imagine would be seen as a casus belli by parties that may not have enjoyed perceiving this as a war so far.
1: Incredible. Just in our remaining moment, to what extent will this visit this week give Netanyahu credibility at home?
0: Much depends on the photo op. For now, it appears they're not planning to take press into the Oval Office.
1: Yeah.
0: I wouldn't be surprised if that's changed at the last minute. However, keep in mind that despite their friendship, despite their very good working relationship until recently, Trump is not

0: above joshing even his friends? And should he choose to voice some of the criticism he's been voicing in media interviews and chats over the phone spontaneously to select journalists to Netanyahu to his face live before the cameras as Israelis are watching back home? It may backfire. Okay. I'm also not sure if it's enough to take Netanyahu over the line given his domestic problems ahead of
1: election. So there's some risk here.
0: Yes.
1: This is going to be fascinating to watch. We're lucky that you're here for it. Dan Williams, great to see you, Dan. With us, town here in D.C. from Jerusalem, reporting for Bloomberg. I'm Joe Matthew. Great to have you along. The Monday edition. This is Bloomberg.
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16: 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Hot again today, highs in the mid-90s. When are we going to get the cool off? Hopefully sometime soon.
3: $3.65 a barrel on WTI. Barrel of Brent just around $90, down now by almost 7%. So again, the Dow higher, the S&P, NASDAQ, they are both NASDAQ and NASDAQ 100 index declining, S&P down 0.2%. This week we'll be hearing from four of the Mag 7 names, easy to remember. We got the M's on Wednesday, that'll be Microsoft and Meta Platforms. The A's on Thursday, that'll be Apple and Amazon. And right now, we do have those stocks trading lower. Amazon shares down by 0.4%. Apple, though, higher by 1.4%. 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And that, Joe Matthew, is a Bloomberg Business Flash.
17: All right, Charlie, thank you so much. There's suddenly feeling an allergy to AI again around here. So wait 5 minutes. We'll see what happens. In fact, Charlie will be back in about 20 minutes, the voice of Wall Street. And as I remind you, the New York subway. I'll tell you what, we were talking about we talk every day about the data center issue. And it was Byron Donalds who was here last week talking about his bill to essentially create a closed circuit around data centers, get them off the grid, get their own water supply to keep people's bills from going up. You know, it's all about affordability around here. Maybe they should be taking a cue from GM, where the president's going to be today. He's flying to Michigan, as I told you, and he's going to the Milford Proving Ground to watch a drag race. They're putting a drag race on for him. Is Kid Rock going to be there? I wouldn't be surprised if he showed up. There's like 150 miles of track there. That's where they do all the testing. This is where the first vehicle rollover tests were conducted in the 1930s. Been there a long time. It's super cool. It has its own electrical substation. Listen to this. Data centers, guys. Its own electrical substation, its own wastewater treatment facility, on-site fire and EMS staff, as well as on-site medical operating 24 hours a day, 365 days a year. NVIDIA, what are we? Are we listening? They do more than that, by the way. There's like really cool stuff that goes like Area 51 for cars. Engineers at Milford, this is GM's information, can simulate extreme environmental conditions, including temperatures ranging from 40 degrees below zero Fahrenheit to 130 degrees Fahrenheit, altitudes from 700 feet below to 12,500 feet above sea level, humidity from 10% to 90%. Wind speeds from 0 to 100 miles an hour. What the heck is the president in for here? He's gaggling right now on Air Force One. I told you he was touching down. He was taken off. He's talking right now to the reporters and says he wants to meet. Iran wants to meet and we are meeting. Iran requested a meeting through surrogates. We'll see if that happens as we experience the pause that refreshes. One of the other big stories we're following today is the other end of Pennsylvania Avenue, if I can put it that way. Of course, Congress. House is gone. By the way, I should let you know, we're going to be talking with Hakeem Jeffries coming up at the top of the next hour, the Democratic leader of the House, with 99 days to go. Joining us here to talk affordability, exactly what the president wants to talk about today. And they've got a lot to do here. It's a full plate. Because everything the House just got done last week that we were talking about is now on its way to the Senate. And you know John Thune wants to do things differently. You can hang on to your supplemental and your reconciliation. He says we need to fund the government first. And that's why he's going to be, it seems, pursuing a continuing resolution before we ever get to the other stuff. The question is how long the Pentagon will need to wait. We've got a lot of stuff to hash out here with Zach Cohen, the senior budget reporter at Bloomberg Government, steeped in all things Capitol Hill. Zach, I hope your summer's going well. It's great to have you back. There's such a grab bag here. It's a feed bag, as I said earlier, that I guess we'll start with the big stuff in government funding. John Thune doesn't see eye to eye on sequencing, on the schedule, or it seems just about anything else with Speaker Johnson right now. Will the Senate figure out how to advance this continuing resolution to keep the lights lit beyond the end of September?
18: I mean, that's the multi-billion-dollar question. Before the House went on its August recess, it did pass two measures that are now before the Senate. One is this stopgap bill that you're talking about. It's basically flat funding for the government from October 1st to December 4th. Remember, that October 1st deadline is usually the deadline by which lawmakers have to pass some sort of funding bill or there's a government shutdown. Lawmakers, and especially Republicans, are interested in trying to get that done early so that way they take some of the pressure off in September before the midterm elections and avoid any even a threat of a shutdown during midterm elections where they're defending majorities in both the House and the Senate. Now, the Senate has that bill and says, well, we're going to need to make some tweaks to it. The White House sent over a couple of requests. We're looking at those, some changes on the margins to what we would otherwise be flat funding for the rest of the first part of the fiscal year. And then you have this budget resolution, basically a framework or a blueprint for a Republican-only bill. That would tackle some of the things that this White House wants in terms of supercharging funding for the military to make up some of the costs from the war with Iran, aids for farmers who have been struggling with rising gas prices and fertilizer prices as sort of inflation becomes the issue before voters in the midterms, as well as some funding for states to try to implement some of the stuff that's in the president's treasured Save America Act, which would require certain voter ID and citizenship verification requirements in order to go to the polls. All these things are on the docket for the next 2 weeks, the CR being the primary goal for, as you mentioned, Senate Majority Leader John Thune.
17: You know, Zach, I thought you had one of those cool Bloomberg virtual backdrops while you were talking, and then somebody walked right up behind you and threw something out that was amazing. Let them all know they're on TV. All right, let's pick through these now. Can any of this get done? Will the CR be done before the Senate leaves town? Is that the hope? And then they come back around following recess to deal with reconciliation.
18: That seems the most likely scenario. Now, that with that caveat being, the CR will need bipartisan support. In the Senate, it's subject to a 60-vote threshold, that famous filibuster that Trump, even as of today, was demanding that Republicans get rid of in order to pass some of these bills. Yeah. That seems like an unlikely scenario, but, you know, that's the reality that Thune is dealing with here. And so you've got Senator Susan Collins, the chair of the Senate Appropriations Committee, and Patty Murray, who's the vice chair, the top Democrat, are negotiating some sort of bipartisan stopgap that would avoid a shutdown. Neither party wants this at this point. Neither party wants to be blamed for a shutdown going into the midterms, where they both have a really possible chance of holding on, of winning the House or even the Senate. And so that's the negotiation going on right now. And actually, the rhetoric has already shifted on the CR compared to some of the other funding bills that have been working their way very slowly through the Senate, whereas Republicans have been blaming Democrats for stalling that. And Democrats saying, you know, we need some checks on runaway defense spending before we agree to move any funding bills. The CR is, for all intents and purposes, been a very bipartisan exercise so far. We'll see what text looks like in the next couple of days, maybe next week. But John Thune is holding the budget resolution in reserve because, as he was telling some of our colleagues last week, there aren't the votes to move the budget resolution. Democrats are to support it. You've got people like Collins, Lisa Murkowski, Mitch McConnell, Tom Tillis, who are, if not already on the record opposing this, certainly would vote against it if it came to the floor. And that's a math problem for people like President Trump who want to see that measure moving.
17: I picture John Thune. He's reading the paper this morning and spits the coffee out when he sees the president's post. John Thune, he writes, should not allow the United States Senate to leave town until it passes the Save America Act, or far better still, terminates the filibuster, all caps, where Republicans can then quickly pass everything they ever dreamed of, he says, including a full and deep-throated Save America Act, the budget, and the ever-looming debt ceiling disaster. 1929! Exclamation point. What got him on that? Then he writes, the Democrats will do it on day one, and can't believe how lucky they got with this Senate leadership. Remember, stupidity always brings losing and death. President DJT. That last line, I don't know who he was talking to before he wrote this, Zach. Is John Thune in for losing and death?
18: Well, the filibuster has been something that Republicans have been defending for quite some time, as you can imagine. You think about going back to 2020, 2021, where there was this effort by Senate Democrats to change that 60-vote threshold so they can move some of their own election-related legislation through. And you had people like Joe Manchin and Kyrsten Sinema that could put the kibosh on that idea. And so does a future Democratic Senate come in with a stronger anti-filibuster majority and say, you know, we're tired of letting Republicans block all of our legislative initiatives and change the rules in a way that would be difficult, if not impossible, to undo in the future? There are certain exceptions already, like the budget resolution, the budget reconciliation process. They got the tax law through, the ICE funding through, but wholly abolishing the filibuster would be another thing entirely. And for Republicans, it's a quirk of Senate tradition that probably works in your favor. It's already been degraded so they can get judges through on a majority basis. They can get tax legislation through on a majority basis. The folks that want to keep the filibuster around recognize that the upside for them is probably not as dramatic as what the president would say, because should they do so, you can imagine what Democrats would do with the ability to bypass Republicans. You know, Mitch McConnell always likes to say, think about statehood for Puerto Rico, for instance, as a potential, you know, warning against eliminating really one of the last vestiges of forced bipartisanship on Capitol Hill by changing this rule.
17: You've mentioned the name Mitch McConnell a couple times. I don't know if you're just trying to tease me into asking you, what the heck's going on here? When are we going to see him?
18: We just got the most recent update. If it hasn't hit the terminal yet, it should shortly. But the leader's been out for a couple of weeks or months now with an undisclosed illness. And the office of the attending physician, basically Capitol Hill's doctor, has said he's not fit to return to work at this juncture. And that's really posed a problem for some of these funding bills. I had mentioned earlier the Senate kind of has ground to a halt on moving some of the annual funding bills. There are 12 in total. Both the House and the Senate have to agree to fully fund agencies going into each fiscal year. And typically they need this stopgap bill to give them a couple extra months of negotiation. But McConnell's a senior member of the Appropriations Committee. They just have not had the votes to move even Republican bills through the Senate Appropriations Committee because he's been absent. And obviously after the death of Lindsey Graham, there was also a brief interim where they had even less support on that panel until his sister, Senator Darlene Graham, was appointed to that seat. Mm-hmm. And so that's a math problem for Leader Thune as well. Maybe not on things like the budget resolution that McConnell is probably opposed to. He has said that he does not want to try to increase Pentagon funding via the budget reconciliation process because it essentially takes appropriators out of the mix. It creates one-time increases when they'd rather bake in, you know, steady, permanent increases to the Pentagon's budget.
17: Right, yeah. Hey, Zach, it's great to see you. Thanks for bringing us up to date. Zach Cohen, Bloomberg Government. I'm Joe Matthew in Washington. We'll assemble our panel next.
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24: During the War for Independence, General George Washington, the man we refer to today as the father of our country, led American troops through military defeat after defeat. And in the bitter winter of 1777, he wrote this somber note to a friend in Philadelphia. Quote, "You might have tracked our army from White Marsh to Valley Forge by the blood on their feet," end of quote. Many soldiers continued to march through the deep snows of Pennsylvania without shoes. Others suffered from disease, hunger, and freezing conditions. Nearly 2,000 of Washington's men died. Yet George Washington did not lose faith. Amid the hardship, loss, and uncertainty of Valley Forge, he turned to God in prayer. At a time when our nation once again faces division and uncertainty, may we follow Washington's example, kneeling humbly, praying faithfully, and asking God to guide the future of America.
25: Hey y'all, this is Shannon Hodge. 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This psalm is relevant today for all who experience trouble and cry out to God for help. 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
16: 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Hot one today, highs in the mid-90s. Heating up in Minneapolis, SummerSlam this weekend. The biggest party of the summer. Of course, the last time SummerSlam was in Minneapolis, 1999, I kid you not, the guest referee in the main event, then active governor, Jesse Ventura. Look it up.
26: Yes.
27: It's 1240 on Wall Street. We do check markets all day long here at Bloomberg. We've got the S&P 500 index back in the green, barely up by 1 point right now. Little change. That is the key takeaway at this hour. Dow Industrials up 203 points. The Dow higher by 0.4%. NASDAQ down 33 for the NASDAQ Composite Index, a drop there of 0.1%. The NASDAQ 100 index is down 0.4%. All of this with the SOX, the Philadelphia Stock Exchange Semiconductor Index, down now by 3.1%. We've also got West Texas Intermediate crude tumbling now by just about 7.4%. 82.70 for a barrel of WTI, barrel of Brent, 88.93, a drop there of 8.1%. Federal Reserve policymakers will begin a two-day meeting tomorrow with a rate decision on Wednesday. Lindsay Piegzas, chief economist at Stifel Nicolaus, and this morning on surveillance, she told us she sees policymakers remaining on hold for longer.
28: If there's a lack of communication and the Fed simply comes out, makes that aggressive move higher without any guidance, any forward guidance for what we can expect going forward, I think the market would anticipate that the Fed has shifted their line of thinking to the prospect that inflation is rising, it's not under control. And if that's the case, it would be unlikely that one rate hike would quell that concern.
27: Lindsay Piegza of Stifel Nicolaus interviewed on surveillance. And by the way, we'll have the Fed decision for you 2 p.m. Wall Street time Wednesday. Kevin Warsh's news conference 2:30 p.m. Wall Street time right here on Bloomberg. NVIDIA has committed to invest $5 billion in Ilya Sutskever's artificial intelligence startup, Safe Super Intelligence, Inc. Meanwhile, Cracker Barrel Old Country Store has named David Dino as the company's new CEO, replacing Julie Massino, who recently fought to help the brand recover from the mess a couple of years ago, the political backlash over its 2025 rebranding. Recapping, S&P 500 index just turning negative, down now by 2 points. I'm Charlie Pellett. That Joe Matthew is a Bloomberg Business Flash.
17: All right, Charlie, thank you, sir. He'll be back at the top of the hour with more on the markets. The great Charlie Pellett, 1 p.m. Eastern, as we welcome our global television audience to the conversation. Did they clear that with Trump at the Cracker Barrel? Remember the whole controversy over the old-timer mascot led to a boycott? They had to redo the whole thing, and it's been a while since we've heard that one. It was an interesting weekend for Hakeem Jeffries. He got out of Washington. He took off the suit. He went to Pennsylvania, stumped for some candidates, actually alongside Governor Josh Shapiro. And the issue they seized on as they got back out in the wild here, because, you know, the House is on recess now. It's time to get out, raise money, stump, get the message out for the midterms. Did you hear me say 99 today? 99 days left. 99 bottles of beer on the wall. And they're all talking about the same issue, affordability. The one that the president has at times called a Democrat hoax is exactly what he's going to be talking about today in Michigan. You heard me talking about the track over there. He's going to be at this GM proving ground, a testing facility where he's going to witness a drag race, hang out with Mary Barra, deliver remarks to workers. And it's going to be seizing upon the issue of affordability. That's exactly what Leader Jeffries was up to yesterday. And you can't hide from it. I mean, with 99 days to go, it's all anybody's talking about. What did I have for a gallon of gas? This is just today from AAA, $4.11. And if you are going to Michigan, it's $4.21, by the way. I was watching TV with Mrs. Matthew last evening, and they play the McDonald's commercials at night. So you want the breakfast in the morning? You see how they do that? They're like pouring maple syrup on everything. The eggs are flopping. It's like dinner time. They embed this in your mind so you wake up in the morning. And I noticed there's no more McDonald's dollar menu. It was the under $3 meal, the under $3 menu. That's, I guess, a sign of the times. Maybe President Trump will stop at McDonald's. He likes to do that. So I spoke with Hakeem Jeffries a short time ago. This is a long windup to let you know that we're going to have him with us here in about 15 minutes, and you'll hear our conversation. He's checking in from home, having just gotten back from Pennsylvania. We talked about the disparity in money, never mind messaging, with many Democratic socialists winning around the country. We did talk about that, as well as Ken Martin's leadership at the DNC. And yes, once again, the money and the disparity between what we're seeing on the party level and the committee level, the DCCC, they're kicking out news releases, printing money on a regular basis because individual candidates are doing pretty well. Aaron Covey from Cook explained this pretty well for us the other day. It's the party that seems to be struggling, but if you ask Hakeem Jeffries, they are working successfully behind the scenes. Here's what he said.
2: Well, we have seen Ken Martin's leadership is Democrats winning races all across the country for the last 18 plus months. And the DNC has quietly been involved in a lot of those races where we have seen success. And so let's all, you know, keep the main thing the main thing. I know that's what Ken Martin is doing, and he's focused on helping Democrats win elections all across America. And then all of us will figure out the path forward. But I think Ken Martin's term is 4 years, and there's no reason to believe at this point that he's going anywhere.
17: Okay. Why? Did you hear something? Our full conversation with Hakeem Jeffries will roll out after the top of the hour, right after Charlie checks the markets for us. Yeah, the under $3 menu just doesn't roll off the tongue like the dollar menu. And that's where we start with our political panel. Bloomberg Politics contributor Jeannie Shadzano is with us, by God, fresh off the weekend, our Democratic analyst. And, of course, democracy visiting fellow at Harvard Kennedy School's Ash Center. Good to see you, Jeannie. Greta joins us here as well, Republican strategist and policy director at Brownstein Hyatt. We've got a great panel today, and I'd love to hear from both of you on this very issue, because you're both looking at each other from across the aisle, really talking about the same issue, and that's affordability. Jeannie, when you consider the president doing this again, how does he move the dial on this? And if you're Hakeem Jeffries, how do you try to own that issue when Republicans constantly point us back to the Biden administration?
4: Yeah, I mean, I think a lot depends as Donald Trump goes out to Michigan. I guess he's already in the air, if I'm not mistaken, Joe. And you're going to a place where unemployment is 5%. That's among the highest in the country. Gas is $4.22 a gallon. The auto industry has lost 3,000 jobs since he took office. And he dissed their neighbor to the north, and the bridge is opening today. And you go and you look in Michigan, a lot of people are talking about his favorite word, tariffs, with frustration. And of course, you've got this YouGov poll out, which was utterly astonishing. 6 out of 10 Americans saying that the economy is going to get worse under Donald Trump. So he's going out there. The big trick for him is going to be something he doesn't like to do, which is stay on message. He likes to say affordability is a hoax. He's got a little bit of the sort of Joe Biden problem. You can't convince people of something they already feel. The economy is not good for people, so you can't tell them affordability is a hoax and things are great. You've got to go there and you've got to say, this is what we're going to do to make things better. Donald Trump doesn't want to do that, so I think we're going to hear a lot about communists when he goes out there, but I'm not sure that's what many people in Michigan are concerned about.
17: Well, he's going to be talking to auto workers. You're right, Jeannie, many of whom voted Trump. And Greta, Jeannie's right, too. The tariff story has been tough for General Motors. Mary Barra was just talking about it the other day, although I'll tell you what, the company's looking pretty good and the stock is doing well. The president could remind us of that. But if affordability is the issue, you're not really talking about the top of the K, right, Greta? What should be the president's posture today when it comes to this issue? He's suggested that they've won the war over affordability. I think he said we won on affordability, but this is persisting. We've got $4.21 today in Michigan.
5: Yeah, I think the president has a lot of success that he can speak about. I certainly think, you know, the conversation around democratic socialists or communists is probably a pretty important one to have in Michigan right now, considering who is on the ballot and who has been leading in some of the polls up until the last Democratic candidate dropped out. So I do think there is a big contrast that he can make between Democratic policies and certainly what is important to voters and where the fringe part of the left is, you know, really causing a lot of problems for the Hakeem Jeffries and Leader Schumer of the Democratic Party, who are trying to embrace that while also trying to talk about affordability in a way that allows for government takeover of a lot of services that have enjoyed capitalist success in this country.
17: Mm-hmm. Interesting. Jeannie, Greta's pointing to the Democratic primary in the Senate race in Michigan. And by the way, they're having a debate in like a couple of hours from now. I think this is the last one between Haley Stevens, your establishment candidate, representative who's been endorsed by establishment types here in Washington, like Chuck Schumer. And then you've got Abdul Al-Sayed, who does have a groundswell of support. And the outcome of this primary is going to be awfully important to midterm fortunes, I think we can argue, for Democrats, Jeannie. I did ask Hakeem Jeffries, and we'll have his answer coming up in about 10 minutes, but they're very careful about how they talk about this. You know, you don't even hear so much about a big tent party. The point is to not answer the question in many cases, and I'm wondering, Jeannie, if you think they're part of the solution.
4: Yeah, really political answers. I get it, Joe. You know, the latest poll I've seen, you have Haley Stevens up 7 points. That could change. Al-Sayed is a really, really good campaigner. But we did see on Friday, unexpectedly, rather, Gretchen Whitmer, the governor of the state, endorse Haley Stevens. She was out on the trail with him, with her rather, and Jim Clyburn over the weekend. This is a fight for black voters in Michigan, and that's where Al Sayed is also trying to appeal. So a lot of it is going to depend, and it does matter to Democratic prospects in the Senate. That's not to say Al Sayed couldn't win if he gets the primary. If there's any year in which he could win, it would be this year. But it is a fight, and she does seem to have the upper hand at this point. But these, I don't understand avoiding the question. I think the enthusiasm you're seeing on the Democratic side is impressive, and it's important. And I think we should want more of that. A lot of the Democratic Socialists, of which Al Sayed doesn't ascribe himself, they have really, really popular ideas about what they want to do if they get into office that the Democratic Party writ large can learn an awful lot from, whether it's Medicare for all, or many other things. And they also have the enthusiasm. So I think Democrats have to keep in mind, obviously, they want to win the Senate, but they also have to keep in mind that there is a reason that this revolution, as Bernie Sanders calls it, has gotten so much excitement and energy. It's because people feel like they are not just talking against Donald Trump and against the Republican Party, but about what they want to do going forward. And that's incredibly attractive. And it's something the more moderate establishment Democrats can learn from.
17: Well, it brings us to the contest in Maine, of course, and I hope we have time to hear from both of you on this, Greta. Troy Jackson is the new Graham Plattner. At least that's what you want me to say, right? I saw some of the ads that are out today from those supporting Susan Collins, and every image has Troy Jackson in the frame with Graham Plattner. They're both saying nice things about each other, and the politics kind of don't even matter here. Is the job to make Troy Jackson a carbon copy of Graham Plattner?
5: I mean, I think Troy Jackson's own history with Graham Plattner would indicate that that is exactly what he is trying to do. He believes that Graham Plattner, despite being a anti-Semitic rapist, was a great candidate and ultimately wants to emulate his campaign strategy. So I do think that Troy, should he stay on the ballot? And there are some Republicans questioning whether, based on sore loser laws in Maine, he is even eligible to be on the ballot. Will try to basically duplicate what Graham Plattner had begun. And I think that trying to embrace this Democratic Socialist side is certainly going to be part of that plan.
17: All right, man, I just went near a hot stove with that one. I know he's accused of sexual assault, but I mean, it's kind of, I don't know if it's responsible to call him an anti-Semitic rapist on the air. Jeannie, I've got about a minute here. How does Troy Jackson find his own identity?
4: You know, he is known. He's from the upper part of the state. He has served in office there at the state level. But I think he's got to do what he started doing this weekend, which is to ask the people of Maine, do you want another 6 years of Susan Collins? She's been there 30 years. She keeps expressing concern and yet voting for Donald Trump. And I think in this time period, that could be a winning message for him. But it's going to be tough. Collins is a tough candidate.
17: Yeah, no doubt. 99 days to go, guys. Are we ready yet? It just gets chippier from here. Hey, Greta, thank you. Jeannie, thank you. They will both be back in our second hour on the fastest show in politics. This is Balance of Power, live from Washington, only on Bloomberg.
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17: 99 days to the midterms, and both parties reach for affordability. Welcome to the Monday edition as President Trump tries to seize on that issue once again in a visit to the swing state of Michigan today, just after Democratic House Leader Hakeem Jeffries tried the same in Pennsylvania. 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
17: We start there right now with the markets and Charlie Pellett, who's live at World Headquarters in New York. Hey, Charlie.
30: Hey, well, hello there, Joe Matthew. So often we see oil tumble and stocks rally. That's not happening today. Right now we have got the S&P 500 index down 18, a drop there of 0.2%, massive sell-off in crude. Right now we have got West Texas Intermediate tumbling 7.2%. We're at $82.87 a barrel on WTI. Barrel of Brent below 90 at 89.21. Brent crude is down 7.8%. The culprit today, chip makers. We're seeing a sell-off in the VIX. The SOX today down by 4%. The VIX, by the way, holding below 20. But bottom line here, S&P is down 18, drop there of 0.2%. NASDAQ down 124, down 0.5. And the NASDAQ 100 index, full of those big tech names, down 0.8%. The two-year at 4.31% with the 10-year currently yielding 4.64%, and the 30-year currently at 5.12%. Gold is up $27 the ounce. Spot gold at $4,080 the ounce. Gold up 0.7, while West Texas Intermediate crude bears repeating, $82.81 a barrel. Right now, it is down by just about 7.3%. Big tech tumbling today ahead of earnings later in the week. Right now, we have shares of among those tech names, Amazon down by 0.1%. It reports later in the week. Apple shares gaining now by 1.1%. For on-demand news, 24 hours a day, subscribe to Bloomberg News Now wherever you get your podcast. And that, Joe Matthew, is a Bloomberg Business Flash.
17: Okay, Charlie, thank you so much. He'll be back with more on the markets in just about 20 minutes time as we keep tabs on the Monday trade, not looking quite as strong as it was this morning. Despite the downturn in oil prices, this pause in strikes against Iran pulling oil sharply lower today. As Charlie mentions, we're looking at losses of more than 7% WTI, almost 8% for Brent, back below $90 a barrel. Gas prices are a different matter as they continue to rise, and that's not a big shock the way these things work, with $4.11 charging nationally today, according to AAA. In the state of Michigan, it's $4.21, and I mention that because that's where the president is going today to talk about affordability. He's going to be at a GM facility in Michigan, not in Detroit this time, but speaking to GM workers who are acutely aware of the president's tariff regime and, of course, the gas prices that they and GM's customers are all paying. Affordability was also the issue for Hakeem Jeffries, the Democratic leader in the House, as he marked 100 days to the midterms yesterday in the Lehigh Valley in Pennsylvania, joined by Governor Josh Shapiro and others, beating the drum on once again the issue of affordability. And with now 99 days to go to the election, I spent some time, a short time ago today, talking with Congressman Jeffries about the affordability issue, about Democratic strategies, about the money trail in this election cycle, and started by asking him about this very message and the one that the president will be speaking to, prices, and what Democrats have tried to do to bring them lower. Listen.
2: Well, life has gotten far too expensive under Donald Trump and the Republican-controlled Congress. Donald Trump promised to lower the high cost of living on day one, but what we've seen is that costs haven't gone down, of course, in America. Costs have gone up. Democrats have been focused on doing a variety of different things to push back aggressively against the policies that Republicans have jammed down our throats, which is making life more expensive. For instance, we're pushing back against the Trump tariffs, which have increased costs on everyday Americans by thousands of dollars per year in terms of increased groceries and goods and other household items. At the same period of time, Democrats are focused on ending Donald Trump's reckless war of choice in Iran, which has skyrocketed gas prices all across the country while actually putting Iran in a stronger position than they were in prior to the war starting.
17: I want to get specific. If you, in fact, win the House, if you're the majority party in the House, what you might be able to do to address prices. And you talked about some ideas yesterday, including repealing what the president calls his one big beautiful bill. Is that the answer here? Is there more that Democrats have in mind?
2: Well, we want to make sure that health care is affordable to every single American. And there are several steps that we need to take, including repealing the Affordable Care Act tax, making sure that the Affordable Care Act tax credits actually are extended, and repealing, I should say, the Medicaid cuts in the one big ugly bill, which have created a situation where the health care of more than 14 million Americans is at risk.
17: How do you do that? Do you need to see the Senate turn Democratic as well to actually repeal what's been already put in place?
2: Well, here's the thing. We saw a couple of weeks ago the Congress be able to move a bipartisan bill forward on housing affordability that is designed to alleviate some of the cost pressures that exist from the housing market. And we got that bill into law over the objection of Donald Trump. So what is clear is that even in a context where Republicans have complete control of government, we've been able to move some things forward. Certainly, if we have the House and the House plus the Senate, we'll be in a stronger position to drive the affordability agenda forward.
0: You mentioned the president's war with Iran. We've already seen the House and the Senate pass war powers legislation. Leader Jeffries, presuming you take the gavel, knowing that the president has blown right through these war powers acts, is there anything else that you can do to put collars on this effort?
2: Well, we're going to continue to aggressively push the effort to push back against this reckless war of choice. It's deeply unpopular with the American people, and we have to sustain the intensity. Donald Trump has unfortunately got us involved in this situation without any plan, any objective, any clear exit strategy, and now the American people are clearly paying the price. One of the things we have to take a look at is the amount of taxpayer dollars that are being spent to fund Donald Trump's reckless war machine and effort in the Middle East. It's clear to us that the American people would much rather their taxpayer dollars being spent to make their life more affordable. That's why we're committed to lowering the cost of groceries, lowering the cost of gas, lowering the cost of housing, and making sure that healthcare is affordable for every single American.
0: How do you lower the cost of gas without ending the war, though? We're at $4.11. Mr. Leader, it's been suggested even by the president we eliminate the federal gas tax. Is that something that you would support?
2: The most significant thing that can be done right now to lower the price of gas for everyday Americans who are suffocating at the pump is to end Donald Trump's reckless war of choice in the Middle East. And we're going to continue to relentlessly make the case that that needs to happen.
0: Where are you on the gas tax then? Is that something that should be removed at least temporarily?
2: Well, the gas tax, of course, is something that's in place to help fund our desperately needed infrastructure on highways and beyond. Yeah. And so I think, you know, it's something that if the Republicans put it on the table, we'll have to evaluate it. But clearly the most significant thing that could be done at this moment, as opposed to a temporary measure, is to end the war in Iran.
0: You know, we start talking about affordability, Mr. Leader, it creeps into all kinds of other stories, including now data centers, which have become a massive political issue. And we've been struck by how often it comes up when we talk to voters around the country. And, of course, the state of New York, where you're right now sitting, has become an important guidepost here, at least for some who believe that there should be restrictions on data centers. As you well know, the governor has put a one-year moratorium on new data centers in the state. There are a lot of different ways to get to this. We spoke with Byron Donalds the other day, the Republican from Florida, who has a bill that wouldn't put on a moratorium but would take data centers off the grid and would compel them to have their own water supply. How do you get to this in a way that makes voters happy?
2: Well, House Democrats have launched a commission on artificial intelligence and the innovation economy to thoughtfully engage with community-based organizations and groups, advocacy organizations, as well as industry stakeholders to try to evaluate the best possible path forward. But what is clear is that we have to put at the center of any effort making sure we're not doing anything to exacerbate the affordability crisis that everyday Americans are experiencing in every area of life. And that, of course, includes figuring out how to drive down utility costs and the cost of water, for instance, bills, as opposed to, you know, increasing the strain on the system in ways that would actually drive up costs. And so I think this has been a state-by-state effort up until this point, with states landing in a variety of different places in terms of approach. I do think in the new Congress, we're going to have to come together and think about how we can address many of these issues nationally.
0: Mm-hmm. Well, I'll tell you what, I'd love to ask you about some of the strokes behind this midterm cycle, which is what we're talking about with 99 days to go. And I can't walk into a room in Washington without hearing about the Save America Act. That's, of course, because of the amount of attention the president has paid to it. Leader Jeffries, were Republicans successful in salvaging this? Will it cost Democrats votes if it becomes law? Where are you on this? Have you talked to John Thune about it?
2: I haven't talked to John Thune, but he's made clear repeatedly that the so-called Save America Act, which is really all about voter suppression, is actually dead on arrival in the Senate, and there's nothing that Donald Trump can do about it. What's extraordinary to me is that he continues to actually waste time trying to rig the midterm election in a variety of different ways, as opposed to actually solving problems for everyday Americans, including the problems that he promised to address, like lowering the high cost of living on day one. And instead, of course, has done the opposite. He's made clear he thinks the affordability crisis is a hoax. Donald Trump has said very publicly he doesn't think about the personal financial situation of the American people. It's all very extraordinary. He's even said he loves the inflation. Now, our focus is going to be quite different because it's clear people are paying too much at the gas pump. People are paying too much for food. People can't afford their rent or their mortgage. And that shouldn't be the case in America, the wealthiest country in the history of the world. We want to work together.
0: Do you expect troops at polling places? Leader Jeffries, I'm sorry to interrupt, but are we going to see ICE agents at polling places if Save America

0: that our candidates who are trying to flip red seats blue have the ability to communicate their message. We're all fighting for an affordable America. That's what unites us. That is a very powerful narrative that we'll have available to us as we communicate with voters over the next 100 or so days. Now, as you pointed out, from a DCCC standpoint, we just recently reported outraising Republicans, our House counterparts. We've been competitive with them all cycle. And of course, some of the outside groups that work in support of House Democratic candidates have posted record-breaking numbers.
1: Mm-hmm. If you take the House, does Ken Martin keep his job?
0: Well, listen, I'm focused right now, I think we all are, including Ken Martin, on November 3rd. And under the DNC's partnership, what we have seen, Ken Martin's leadership, is Democrats winning races all across the country for the last 18-plus months. And the DNC has quietly been involved in a lot of those races where we have seen success. And so Let's all, you know, keep the main thing the main thing. I know that's what Ken Martin is doing, and he's focused on helping Democrats win elections all across America. And then all of us will figure out the path forward. But I think Ken Martin's term is 4 years, and there's no reason to believe at this point that he's going anywhere.
1: Okay, I appreciate your answering that. And I guess I'd wrap by asking you about some of those candidates who won in those races you point to were Democratic socialists. And there's been a big question about Big Tent. Leader Jeffries, you don't need me to tell you that. And I'm wondering if you see that as being part of the recipe to take the House in the midterm elections, or if a more moderate approach is the long-term success story for Democrats.
0: Our success is going to hinge on convincing the American people that as Democrats, we're fighting for an affordable America. We recognize the cost of living is way too high. Far too many people are working hard. They're playing by the rules, but they can't thrive. They can barely survive. People are drowning in this failed Trump economy. And we're committed to making a difference in all of the areas that matter. That's lowering grocery costs, lowering gas prices, lowering housing costs, and of course, making sure health care is affordable to every single American. Let me make sure as well to point out, look, I believe that the Democratic Party is at its strongest, and America is at its strongest when we are a country focused on having a strong floor and no ceiling. Because in this country, you work very hard, right? You play by the rules. There should be no ceiling to the success that you can achieve for yourself, for your family, for your community. At the same period of time, America, the wealthiest country in the history of the world, should always have a strong floor. And we know what that looks like. That's Social Security. That's Medicare. That's Medicaid. That's the Affordable Care Act. That's veterans benefits. That's nutritional assistance. By the way, every single one of these things brought to you by your friendly neighborhood Democratic Party, designed to ensure that there's a strong floor for working class Americans, for middle class Americans, and for everyday Americans. And I think that at its core is what the Democratic Party has been about, is about, and will continue to be about into the future.
1: And the DSA helps to reinforce that floor?
0: Well, I mean, the DSA can speak for themselves. I'm not a part of the DSA. I'm not a member of the DSA. Okay. The DSA can speak to their particular platform. We've got 215-plus Democrats in the House of Representatives, and what I can tell you is that what unites all of us and our candidates out throughout the country who are working hard is that we're committed to actually making life more affordable for the American people.
1: Hakeem Jeffries, the Democratic leader in the U.S. House of Representatives, speaking with us exclusively today on Bloomberg TV and radio, with 99 days to go until the midterm elections, as we assemble our political panel for their take on everything we just heard. Bloomberg Politics contributor Jeannie Shanzano is with us, our Democratic analyst and democracy visiting fellow at Harvard Kennedy School's Ash Center, alongside Republican strategist Greta Joins, policy director at Brownstein Hyatt. Great to have you both with us here. And I'd love to get your insights on the money to start here. Jeannie, we talked about the disparity between the committee level

0: and the party level, where the DCCC can't seem to send out enough news releases to crow about individual candidates and campaigns raising money, as opposed to the DNC, with reporting over the weekend that I'm sure you saw in the New York Times, Ken Martin throwing his phone in anger, morale is heading lower. How do we rationalize these two?
1: Yeah, and I'm glad you talked about the disparity as it pertains to the difference between the party and the committees. A lot of this goes back to the decision by the Supreme Court in Citizens United. And so every time we hear about the Democratic Party not fundraising to the level it should be, having financial issues, all of which are true, that story in the New York Times was right on point and utterly, just frustrating. But the reality is those comparisons we're hearing are not to the Republican Party, but we're hearing to Donald Trump's own committee, which has about $401 million, an astonishing number. Mm-hmm. But when you compare, as we heard Hakeem Jeffries do, the DCCC to the Republican counterpart, they have outraised them. I agree these issues in the Democratic Party become much more important in the presidential term. In the midterm, they're not a great look, but they're not critically important because of so many structural changes in the way we run elections in this country, particularly as it pertains to money. So right now, I think Hakeem Jeffries is right to say the focus has to be on winning these. And then the DNC has to work its stuff out. It's not a good situation there, but it won't change what happens in the midterm.
0: From a campaign strategy standpoint, Greta, I'm wondering if you would choose between the fundamentals or the technicals. The RNC is swimming in cash. Do you go with the money, or do you wish you had the historical advantage in this midterm cycle that Democrats enjoy?
2: I mean, I certainly would love some of the historical nature of this and sort of where we've seen trend lines over the years. I do think fundraising is part of it, but given that so many campaigns are moving off of the traditionally more expensive broadcast news as their means by which to connect to voters and really focusing on more targeted online ads and streaming ads, money is not the be all end all that it was. So I do think that, you know, this is all about using money effectively and appropriately. I mean, Kamala Harris spent God knows how much money and it really came up short. So Republicans can't assume that this is a lock because of fundraising numbers.
0: And I think we can all argue that President Trump has done a pretty good job not spending his money as the master of free or earned media. Jeannie, what do you think of the to-do list here, some of which we talked about with Hakeem Jeffries? If Democrats actually take the House, never mind possibly the Senate, repealing the president's big, beautiful bill, as it's called, would be a tall order. Do you think that's within the realm?
1: I think it's within the realm. I think it would be very, very difficult. One thing we know about United States legislation is once it passes, it's very, very tough to pull back on. I mean, Republicans learned that when it came to Obamacare. So I don't think that talk of repeal is necessarily something that's going to be in the offing. And I think this is a challenge that Democrats have, because if they just take the House, or even if they take the Senate and the House, they still are facing a Republican control of the White House, which makes doing things beyond investigations that much more difficult for them. And that's where they're going to have to temper what they promise. They should not overpromise and underdeliver. And so that's where the Democratic Socialists come in, because they have been talking about things that might be more plausible in some ways as a positive step that can be taken, particularly at the state and local level.
0: Well, you know, one thing that did ring true to me, Greta, you can give me your thoughts on this. The idea of extending Affordable Care Act tax credits. At the time when that was a hot and live issue in the advancing of the president's big, beautiful bill, there were Republican members who joined us, many of them frontliners from states like Pennsylvania or New York, who were concerned about this. And you wonder if there'd be enough to band together with Democrats to get that done.
2: mean, I think it's certainly possible. You know, I think there was a lot of talk when, you know, that was all, you know, very timely, about, you know, where it was the sky is falling. I think that the impacted number of individuals was smaller than initially anticipated. But I do think there is a desire to make the Affordable Care Act work as intended. And I think Republicans would certainly partner with Democrats to look at holistically the problems that exist and why healthcare costs, since the passage of it, have only gone up. They have not gotten any more affordable for Americans.
0: Yeah. I'll ask you quickly, as we're just about out of time here, the same question. Jeannie, do you think that Republicans can keep the House as long as the war in Iran is underway?
1: I think it's going to be very difficult. It's historically very difficult. It's very difficult in the context with Donald Trump's low approval ratings, the issue of the economy. Mm-hmm. He is underwater. I mentioned before that CBS YouGov poll, 6 out of 10 Americans say things are getting worse. Yeah. And of course, the war, as you mentioned, which is weighing heavily. So if those things stay the same, and we are less than 100 days now, almost August, Joe, this becomes that mm-hmm. much tougher. And you were probably just speaking to the next speaker of the House of the U.S. Representatives, the third in line to the presidency, likely come January 2027, if all things remain the same and history is any guide.
0: What's your thought, Greta, with 30 seconds left? That's the one way to, you know, that you're going to get gas prices down is for this war to come to an end. Does that change Republicans' fortunes?
2: I mean, I think it certainly would, but I also think that it's really important to look when you compare and contrast this cycle to others, is that the universe of congressional districts that is in play is very small. And a lot of those districts now, after we're past redistricting, are much more close in numbers to where Republicans want to be than some of the previous cycles. So I do think it's possible for Republicans to keep the House, but staying on message and working with their popular party leaders will be important.
0: Great conversation, and thanks to both of you. Great panel. Greta Joins and Jeannie Shanzano. Thanks as well to Democratic leader Hakeem Jeffries for getting us started here with a great and exclusive conversation on Bloomberg. President Trump in the back of the jet. He was just talking to reporters on Air Force One. He bumped into Tyler Kendall, as a matter of fact. They just had an exchange on his way to Michigan, where he's going to be talking about affordability. And Bloomberg White House correspondent Jeff Mason will join us to talk about the mission for the president today and who he'll be speaking with. I'm Joe Matthew in Washington. Thanks for being with us. As we turn to Wall Street, we want to update the markets right now, as it's been a bit of a churn this afternoon. A little trouble keeping up the morning gains. Charlie Pellett joins us from World Headquarters in New York. Hey, Charlie.
3: Hi, thank you very much, Joe Matthew. Lows of the day, in fact, right now on the S&P 500 index. We got chip stocks lower, oil selling off. Let's begin with hydrocarbons, because West Texas Intermediate crude down 7.5% right now, $82.56 a barrel. Very often we see stocks rise as oil falls. Not the case today. Barrel of Brent crude, it is trading down now by 8.2%. Brent crude, $88.82 a barrel. S&P 500 index down 23, again underscoring lows of the day, down now by 0.3%. NASDAQ is down 0.6%. Tech selling off, with the NASDAQ 100 index down now by 1%. Holding on to a gain of 94 points, up by about 0.2%. A Fed decision coming up on Wednesday. The 2-year currently yielding 4.31%, with the 10-year 4.64%, and the 30-year 5.13%. Spot gold up 0.6%, $4,075 the ounce. Meatpackers Tyson Foods and JBS both surging after the U.S. said it will resume cattle shipments from Mexico, easing a domestic shortage that has led to higher costs for their animals. Shares of Tyson Foods, they're rallying 7.2%. JBS up by 10%. That, Joe Matthew, is a Bloomberg Business Flash.
0: All right, Charlie, thank you so much. He'll be back in about 15 minutes with another check on Wall Street as we keep tabs on the Monday trade. And what's going to be a doozy of a week for earnings? We're talking Apple, Amazon, Meta. We came off, of course, a very difficult reaction to Alphabet earnings last week, and with so much sensitivity over the CapEx having to do with AI. We'll be listening very closely, and a lot of the late edition of Balance of Power will be focused on just that. We're focused on affordability right now as the president makes his way to Michigan. He's going to be speaking to GM workers and others at a GM vehicle testing facility. a little bit later on in the day. And as we mentioned, if you're just joining us, we were speaking with Hakeem Jeffries, who was on the trail yesterday in Pennsylvania to talk about the same issue, affordability, with 100 days to go until the election day. We want to give you the view of the president and the administration on this, having just explored Leader Jeffries' points of view with Jeff Mason, Bloomberg White House correspondent, is with us in studio right now as the president flies to Michigan. It's great to see you, Jeff.
4: You too, Jeff.
0: Affordability is an issue this president has struggled with, not only in a literal sense, but rhetorically. Mm-hmm. He frequently calls it a Democrat hoax. He has also said that we've won the war on affordability. What will be his message today?
4: I think just the fact that he's going out at all to talk about affordability is mm-hmm. it's a reminder to me anyway that this was the tour that he was going to do all spring.
0: That's right.
4: Which didn't happen because of the war. And it is a vulnerability for him, absolutely, going into the midterms. I think his advisors want him to talk about it more. Mm-hmm. So, but you're right. Like, even rhetorically, he hasn't been able to sell his message. And this is someone who's pretty good at messaging, Donald Trump, because he gets defensive about it and says affordability is a hoax, as you just said. Well, the truth is, polls show that Americans are concerned about high prices.
0: Sure.
4: And it's also a year and a half into his term, and you've got the tariffs, you've got the war that are directly tied to his policies. It's pretty hard for him to make the argument that this is just a hangover from Biden.
0: Yeah, he was a very effective messenger on this issue when he was on the campaign trail, of course, right?
4: Yeah.
0: And promised at the time, people say, how are you going to, what's your plan to get prices down? You were at all these rallies. He said, lower the price of gas and everything else will follow.
4: Yeah.
0: Gas is back up to $4.11 today. It's at $4.21 in the state of Michigan. And I think we've said pretty clearly the only way around this, you can suspend the federal gas tax or do any number of things, drill. But knowing our refining capacity and our limitations there, the only real way to bring this down is to see an end of the war.
4: Yeah.
0: So is it about changing the messaging on the war then?
4: Good question. I mean, he has been asked directly by me and my colleagues about whether or not, how concerned he is about the price of fuel. And he's dismissive of that. He's also suggested that he doesn't care that much about the midterm elections, which, of course, his party does. But he has painted the war as a broader, more important goal. And that's a historical one for him. He wants to see himself as someone who's taken on the Iranians in a way that previous presidents have not. But that said, he has also, and he cited this before the last time the latest ceasefire started, he has also said he doesn't want to be a president who presides over a Great Depression. So he's clearly aware of the economic impacts and the political impacts related to that.
0: Probably encouraged by lower oil prices. This market still is hinging on what they think he is about to do.
4: Every day.
0: Which is amazing. We're down sharply, 7-8% crude oil.
4: Right.
0: Nothing really actually has changed. It's just been a pause, as we're calling
4: it. It's been a pause, and he foreshadowed that a little bit on Friday when I was talking to him in the Oval Office about whether or not he wanted to, he had made a decision to go forward with another massive strike, and he said he hadn't.
0: He seemed to want to turn you away from that idea almost.
4: I think he did. And I think he also, and that was the first time at least that I had heard him say talks have started again.
0: Uh-huh.
4: And now we don't have a whole lot of details about those talks, but certainly the fact that he did not only launch another round of massive strikes over the weekend, they didn't even do any minor ones or smaller ones. There is in fact a pause. There may be multiple reasons for that. Munitions may be one of them, and another one of them may be that he wants to give a ceasefire or a peace agreement another try.
0: So what's today? We're going to Michigan. I've been reading about this amazing facility that GM has out there. This is where the first crash to rollover tests were done. It's a proving ground, as it's called, 150 miles of track. This is where they test new technologies and so forth. They can simulate extreme weather conditions. And he's going to be watching a drag race.
4: Yeah.
0: What's that all about? Or what are the optics that are helping the president today?
4: To be clear, drag race in this case is referring to cars.
0: Okay, fine.
4: And cars. It's ahead of a race that he's bringing to Washington next month.
0: Next month is August,
4: right?
0: Mm-hmm.
4: For part of the 250th anniversary celebration.
0: Is there a tie-in to this thing today?
4: Or I don't know if it's a specific tie-in, but it's at least, it's not unrelated.
0: A gearhead sort of afternoon.
4: Yeah.
0: Fast and Furious was the headline that jumped into my brain this morning.
4: I think that works.
0: He's not been real happy lately, has he?
4: Well, I think
0: his demeanor when you guys go into the Oval Office has been different over the past couple of weeks is you can kind of see the impact of the war on him and the barrage of negative questions mm-hmm. that he's hearing every day. Mm-hmm. Do you feel that or see that?
4: Our reporting certainly shows that he's boxed in uh-huh. by this war, and that is got to be frustrating to him, and you're seeing some of that frustration for sure. Mm-hmm. On the other hand, you're not seeing him, outlining a clear exit plan for this, which is something that we were asking all spring as well.
0: Yeah.
4: So, and that's sort of the interesting contrast between now and even the last, a month or so ago, mm-hmm. which is, he'll say this war isn't lasting very long compared to other wars historically, and yet he's not saying this is how we're going to get out of it. Right. We've achieved our goals.
0: Well, of course, we can never get into his head. The fact of the matter is he says deep talks are underway, and maybe next time you join us, we'll have some real news on this.
4: Yeah.
0: It's great to see you, as always. Too, Jeff Thank Mason, you. Of course, getting us started here on the Monday edition of Balance of Power. We'll be tracking the president's moves in Michigan, of course, and let you know how things go at the drag race. Those are still acceptable around here. I'm Joe Matthew in Washington. More on the war with Heather Conley from AEI coming up next, and only here on Bloomberg.
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13: 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Highs in the mid-90s today, highs in the low 90s tomorrow. So getting better, but still pretty hot.
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3: It's 1:40 on Wall Street. We do check markets all day long here at Bloomberg. We've got the S&P 500 index currently holding at just about the worst level of the day. We're seeing a sell-off in chip makers. That is sending stocks lower, overshadowing a decline in oil prices. Right now, West Texas Intermediate crude down 7.2%, $82.86 a barrel. Barrel of Brent just below 89 now. Brent crude down by 8.1%. The Dow is higher, up by 0.2%, up 107 points now. The S&P 500 index is down 0.3%, lower by 21, while NASDAQ is down 146 for the NASDAQ Composite Index. That is a drop right now of 0.6%. The Russell 2000 index of small cap shares is gaining 0.2%, but the Bloomberg Mag 7 index down 0.1%. Busy week for Mag 7 names this week. We will be hearing from Alphabet, Amazon, Meta Platforms, and Microsoft all this week. The stocks, as I mentioned, chipmakers selling off. The stocks down by 4.1%. All of this with the 2-year currently yielding 4.32%, the 10-year 4.64%, and the 30-year 5.13%. Spot gold up 0.5%, 4,073 the ounce. Philip Morris is doubling investment in its Colorado Zyn manufacturing plant to shore up supply for the popular nicotine pouches that have come under threat from increased competition. Shares today of Philip Morris, they are trading higher by 1.3%. For on-demand news, 24 hours a day, subscribe to Bloomberg News now wherever you get your podcasts. And that, Joe Matthew, is a Bloomberg Business Flash.
0: All right, Charlie, thank you so much. Interesting to see oil down so sharply, but stocks really aren't keying off of that, at least not on an index level, with the broad market trading lower today. We thought that there might be a bid under this market with some optimistic headlines involving Iran. Deep talks, the words the president used when he spoke on the phone with Axios. But indeed, we've got an S&P 500 down fractionally here, 20 points. The NASDAQ is off about 0.5%, even with WTI down to $82 today and Brent back below 89. Interesting moment we're in as the president approaches his destination in Michigan, where he's going to be talking about affordability today, and lower oil prices would certainly fulfill this idea and this concern. But gas prices keep rising. We're at $4.11. The reason why we're watching the markets respond is because of the pause. There's been no strikes since Friday. An interesting reporting from Axios, aforementioned. It was Admiral Cooper, the top U.S. military commander in the Middle East, Brad Cooper, who recommended stopping what had been 13 straight nights of bombing around the Strait of Hormuz because it's reached the limit of its effectiveness, which calls into question exactly what options we have right now. And that's where we begin our conversation with Heather Conley, who's back with us from the American Enterprise Institute, a senior fellow, former Deputy Assistant Secretary of State for the Bureau of European and Eurasian Affairs in the George W. Bush administration. Great to see you. Welcome back. As you consider that conversation with the Admiral, what does the President see as options we have right now, if not diplomacy?
19: So the president does not have great options moving forward militarily, Joe. You have reports of the chairman of the Joint Staff, General Kane, being very concerned about stockpiles. Now, the president just said, I think, on Air Force One, he counteracted that. He said mid-range munitions are fine. I'd like more. You have Admiral Cooper saying, we can go back and keep hitting these things over and over again. It's not working. We need a new strategy. The air campaign is just not going to produce those results. But the president has really bad choices. He doesn't want to do a ground campaign. He doesn't want to introduce land forces. Our munition stocks are critical. And the diplomacy part, you're certainly hearing the president talk about talks. You're hearing the Iranians saying there are no talks. There are exchanges of messages. But I think the Iranians are going to hold out and wait for that price of energy to go up to make those options more unappealing, and then forcing the president to acquiesce to additional Iranian demands. I hate that we're in that position, but that's where it feels like we're heading.
0: Well, is it because Iran is simply so effective at hiding its missile stockpiles, for instance, and its drones were repeatedly hitting the same targets because they're digging them out and pulling launchers back out from underground? Is that the essence of this?
19: I think there's two parts. Yeah. Definitely the underground, and these are fast boats. These are small things. They're very hard to target. I think the other thing is the Iranians are able to reconstitute these cheaper, faster, effective drones and missiles. And this is the problem that we're facing. Our reconstitution times, particularly with our high-end munitions, they can take 2 to 4 years, 5 to 7 years. This is why there's sort of panic in the ranks here. The air defense capabilities, the Patriot missiles, the THAAD, that long range, it takes so long to replace them. There's now a global shortage. And that really puts to question, you know, could we protect against attack in the Pacific theater, in the European theater, now in the Middle East? Right. So this is why this is such a bad position strategically.
0: Enter Ukraine. I don't know what to make of this. I know that President Zelensky will be in town for Lindsey Graham's funeral tomorrow. But to learn that Ukraine fired on an Iranian commercial vessel in the Caspian Sea is quite remarkable. Iran says this killed a sailor. Iran has summoned a Ukrainian diplomat to register protest here. Did Ukraine just get involved in the war with Iran? Or where was this boat going?
19: Well, Iran has been involved in the Ukraine war for many, many years.
0: Supplying Russia.
19: 100%. Okay. So, and this is where, first of all, I think this attack, a couple of things. It continues to demonstrate Ukraine is really developing impressive military capabilities. It can reach there on its own. So huge, huge gains there. I think on the eve before President Zelensky does come to Washington, he'll meet with President Trump, attend Senator Graham's funeral. You know, President Zelensky saying, I have some cards to play here. I can be of assistance to you. And then the third is, honestly, as what Zelensky has been saying all along, the conflict in Ukraine is the demonstration of this axis of evil we were talking about before we came online. You have now suggestions that North Korea is going to introduce 30,000 troops on the Russian side to fight in the war in Ukraine. This vessel allegedly was carrying components and parts to go to Russia to help Russia build additional ballistic missiles to be used in Ukraine. You have China providing intelligence components potentially to Russia. So all of these are interconnected. You cannot separate one theater out. So this was a really, I think, it hit all of those themes of Ukraine's really producing some serious weaponry that we, I think, hopefully can gain access to, mentioning that this is a part of Ukraine helping the United States out with this alignment.
0: Amazing. Are you in the Bush administration for the Axis of Evil speech?
19: I think I was in the first term.
0: Wow.
19: Yes.
0: History is rhyming or something for
19: something
0: you here.
19: Like that.
0: Okay. This is brilliant politics on Zelensky's part, right? He can come here and say, hey, NATO's not helping you out, but I am.
19: Yeah.
0: Does the president say thank you?
19: Will he ask the president to say thank you?
0: Back
19: to that infamous Oval Office scene. No, I think what President Zelensky is doing, and you had, of course, this extraordinary moment over the weekend with Laura Loomer, influencer for the Republican. She's just transformed her view on Ukraine. You have, you know, the U.S. Army co-production of Ukrainian drones, the license for the Patriot missiles, the meeting that happened at the NATO summit, you are seeing a change. We are shifting into a much more supportive role. And I think, again, President Zelensky's here to honor Senator Graham, who was a huge advocate for Ukraine, Russia, the Graham Blumenthal bill. So in some ways, it is absolutely fitting that President Zelensky honor that. But this relationship is changing. And I hope the White House really gets on that, on the side of Ukraine to support.
0: Are you about to tell me the war in Ukraine is going to end before the war with Iran?
19: No, both are going to continue to endure.
0: Yeah.
19: And they're similar because both sides are in really for survival mode. I mean, this is, we have to watch Russia's escalation. Putin, you're starting to now see that Putin is feeling the effects of both the Ukrainian strikes. If the sanction bill goes into place, it's more of a tariff bill than a sanctions bill, but could add additional pressure. There's some movement there that I think we need to watch. And Russia and Iran are similar. They also want to press huge advantage right now and are helping each other do that. So I think, unfortunately, I think both are going to continue on for the foreseeable future. Hope not, but that's what the way it feels.
0: Pretty interesting to see the president's posts on Truth Social from over the weekend. To your point, he indicated that we were in deep talks with Iran. They've suggested otherwise. The imagery he's posting on social media would not indicate someone who's advancing to the peace table. There was one AI-generated image, one that portrayed a strike on Karg, as it said. A different image showed the president on the helm of a naval ship wearing a hat that says FAFO. Another, he's on board an Iranian oil tanker with the American flag, and it says, "It's our oil tanker now." Does this stuff resonate, the bravado resonate in Tehran?
19: No, I don't believe it does. I think they interpret this as continuing their actions or continuing to get under the president's skin.
0: Okay. So they think they're winning when they see that.
19: Well, I think they're going to continue to press their advantage. Yeah. Look, they too, the inflation is running very high in Iran. It's not that they aren't feeling the effects of a 5-month conflict, but they feel that they have the leverage. They still control the Straits of Hormuz. Now their proxy in Yemen, the Houthis, are squeezing the Red Sea. This is putting massive pressure on Saudi Arabia.
0: Mm-hmm.
19: Even though we've had this 2-day pause, which we're thankful for that pause, you have Iranian proxies in Iraq now attacking Saudi Arabia, Jordan.
0: Right.
19: And so this isn't stopping, and they're targeting energy infrastructure. So they know the pain point is the price of energy.
0: Uh-huh.
19: They know the pain point. They can if they can hang on longer, they believe that they can, you know, get more concessions from the U.S. It's just, we're not in a good strategic place, and Iran's going to continue to press advantage.
0: So what does this new front in the Red Sea mean? You made reference here, and we've got Iranian proxies bombing Saudi Arabia now.
19: Yep.
0: This is escalation. And if we have another choke point, where does it leave the U.S.?
19: So this is where, really, the last 5 months, when the strait really closed down, you saw a diversification of trying to ship out by land, pipe it across to get to the Red Sea, even northern pipelines up through the Mediterranean. And it has helped. But the Saudis, by diverting to the Red Sea, created another pinch point. Mm. And the conflict in Yemen for many years, and if you recall, even in the Biden administration, the Houthis were taking action in the Red Sea from 23-24. Right. Our naval, we couldn't stop them. Mm-hmm. We reached a pause. But this is now, the Saudis are getting this on both sides. And it will continue to really challenge. What I'm worried about is some of the drone attacks on some of these major refineries and points. It's product, it's diesel, it's jet fuel. Mm-hmm. That's going to really feel the pinch now. So this squeeze play is ratcheting up the price for the United States and our allies.
0: Yeah. President Trump has made his way to Michigan to a GM vehicle testing facility where he's just shaking some hands and talking, but looks like Mary Barra, from at least where I'm sitting from across the room. He'll be speaking to the issue of affordability with some GM workers a little bit later on here, indeed, spending some time with the CEO of General Motors, which had a stronger than expected beat and raise quarter last week, and the stock has been chugging higher. This attention from the president today might well help the president in his effort to convince folks that affordability is the issue on his mind. As we consider the impact here, you know, you're talking about the pipelines, Heather Connelly, across Saudi Arabia. I think it was Javier Blas who tweeted over the weekend, they need a bypass for the bypass now. I don't know if you can pipe around now two choke points. And so as we look at $4.11, these prices could keep going higher.
19: Absolutely. And again, China, and Javier's been doing amazing reporting, China's still pretty off the market. They have, I mean, they, right. If they begin to increase, that's really going to drive price up. I think, Joe, we also want to keep our eye on the future. As Europe, United States drains its strategic petroleum reserves, Europe is going to be at an all-time low in their storage capacity before they enter winter. You're watching, obviously, these wildfires in Europe, drought, hydropower now is gone. I mean, this could really set up a huge challenge in the fall. God. Food insecurity, water insecurity, energy at lows. We just, we better buckle in. This is going to be a massive challenge.
0: Sounds like the start of a Mad Max movie, Heather.
19: It does.
0: How we're going to get out of this, but at least she's still smiling, right? American Enterprise Institute, Heather Connelly is with us every week here on Balance of Power to help us understand what's taking place. And on Mondays, it's always a job picking through everything from the weekend, right? The Truth Social post, all the rhetoric, and we're going to get a lot more when the president speaks a short time from now. Heather, thank you for being with us.
19: Great to be with you.
0: With us live on Bloomberg TV and radio, live from Washington, and I'll meet you back here on the late edition of Balance of Power with much more to follow. Thanks to Hakeem Jeffries for joining us, our great panel, and Heather Connelly as well. I'm Joe Matthew in the nation's capital. Stay with us here with much more to follow. Bloomberg Business Week Daily will be coming up next. And we'll get a check on the markets for you from Charlie Pellett. I'll meet you back here at 5 p.m. Eastern, only on Bloomberg TV and radio.
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3: With SRN News, I'm Bob Agnew. We in Washington. Six candidates in Georgia's 13th congressional district will be competing in a special election tomorrow, hoping to replace the late Democrat Representative David Scott, who passed away back in April.
6: The contest in the heavily Democratic district could have an immediate impact on the balance of power in the U.S. House, where Republicans cling to a thin majority. Under Georgia law, the four Democrats and two Republicans running to succeed Scott will appear on the same ballot, and any of them could secure the seat outright by winning a majority of the special election vote. Otherwise, the top two vote-getters, regardless of party, will advance to an August 25th special runoff election. Democrats Tony Brown and Carlos Moore and Republican Cesar Gonzalez and Faith Park are all on the ballot. Scott's daughter is also running for the seat. Bernie Bennett in Washington.
3: On Wall Street, the Dow doing well right now. It's up by 112 points. The NASDAQ down 123. 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
11: During the War for Independence, General George Washington, the man we refer to today as the father of our country, led American troops through military defeat after defeat. And in the bitter winter of 1777, he wrote this somber note to a friend in Philadelphia. Quote, "You might have tracked our army from White Marsh to Valley Forge by the blood on their feet," end of quote. Many soldiers continued to march through the deep snows of Pennsylvania without shoes. Others suffered from disease, hunger, and freezing conditions. Nearly 2,000 of Washington's men died, yet George Washington did not lose faith. Amid the hardship, loss, and uncertainty of Valley Forge, he turned to God in prayer. At a time when our nation once again faces division and uncertainty, may we follow Washington's example, kneeling humbly, praying faithfully, and asking God to guide the future of America.
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17: Normal is broke and common sense is weird, so we're here to help you transform your life. 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Up first, we have Sue in Tampa, Florida. Hi, Sue. Welcome to the show.
18: Hi, how are you?
17: Hi, we're doing great. How can we help?
18: So the reason why I reached out to you guys is because you're very Christian-based. And so my dilemma is my mom's in her 70s, never worked a traditional job where she could get Social Security on her own. So my parents got divorced. When it was time for retirement, she did the calculation based on my dad's income. So she has a very small amount of Social Security. In her 50s, my dad helped her buy a house. She sold it and went on the mission field and basically funded herself. Never was funded by a church. Whenever she'd have a financial crisis, she would reach out to my sister or I, and we had to help her, right? So she's used a lot of this, like the Bible teaches us to honor our parents, and she uses that pretty much as her weapon to get me and my sister to continuously support her. So I wanted to reach out to you guys because you are a Christian-based company. Morally, like, I'm remarried with a blended family, and we still have three minor kids in the house that we provide for, and like, morally, are my sister and I responsible for our mom for her choices?
17: Well, I mean, from a basic level, no. I feel like we're all adults.
0: Yes.
8: And we all get to make our decisions. And as much as an honoring and respecting and taking care of are all three different categories of wording, right? So honoring is a very different thing than even just respecting, right? Some parents are like, you need to respect me. It's what the Bible says. It's like, no, no, no. It says I should honor you. What does that look like? It doesn't say, you know, that you have to fund every member of your family, including your parents, financially when they have been adults and haven't made good decisions. It also says, Sue, in there, you reap what you sow. Decisions that you make about your life will come to fruition. It also says, take care of your family first, or you're worse than an unbeliever. So you're taking care of your nuclear family first before anyone else, right? So I'm like, you can bat around scripture as much as you want. And people can pull their punches and their own way of looking at it. And so I think, you know, what you're feeling is not wrong, and where you feel like you're being maybe taken advantage of and stressed of taking care of your own family, you have to figure out priorities. And so where I would push you is to say, you're probably gonna have a conversation around some boundaries, but also taking care of your family first. And then out of the abundance of what you have out of that, if there is any in the season, and you guys choose then to help her, then that's one thing. But this idea of having to be forced into it is tough.
0: I agree. I almost, if I were in your shoes, I believe I would try to remove her from the conversation as much as possible, because there's obviously some whatever around that. And if I would just say, hey, there's an opportunity here for generosity. How do I feel about it? Do I want to do it, and do I not? And really, that's the bottom line. Do I want to do this? Do I not? And if you don't, that's fine, because you want to be a cheerful giver. And if you can't do this with a cheerful heart and it doesn't feel right and it doesn't feel good, you shouldn't be giving under compulsion. Mm-hmm. And that's exactly what this is somebody's compelling you and trying to guilt you into something. And I think, like, removing all that aside, you can really just feel that and go, ah, it just doesn't feel good to me. And I think that's enough to make your decision, at least for today.
18: Right. Okay. I just don't know, like, where that line is between, like, honoring her. And I feel like when I've had to put her on boundaries, she's like a get rich quick scheme person. Like, she gets sucked into that. And so, like, she has a lot of credit card debt. And instead of just giving her money, I've been trying to pay off her credit cards, but I've been limiting how much I pay towards it, knowing that she's just going to re-rack it up. That's if right. That makes sense.
8: That's right.
18: And so it's like, so I give her $150, $200 a month. And it's like, but that's really like my limit. And then it's like, and then I have this internal battle of, am I not honoring my mom? And
8: yeah,
0: I think you might have dropped out on us. I think I would
18: say, I'm crying.
0: Oh, oh. I'm sorry.
8: Well, she makes you,
18: we make mistakes as people. And I always tell people, like, when I go to heaven, I don't is this something that's going to stop me and my, where I feel like where I end up, because she has so much told us, like, what this is part of honoring your
0: parents.
18: What
0: do you mean where you
18: and
0: end
18: so
0: up?
18: So it's like, am I really truly saved? If that makes any
0: girlfriend.
18: Sense at all.
0: Oh,
8: Sue.
0: I'm sorry,
8: Sue. Oh, my
0: gosh. I'm just going to speak freely here, Rachel, and I hope you do the same. No, ma'am. This is not going to, the way that I believe that salvation is pretty simple, and it's not something that we earn. It's a free gift that we accept.
18: Right.
0: And this feels like something you would be doing to earn your salvation. And also, yeah. I mean, it's just truthfully what you believe in Jesus Christ. Do you believe he died on the cross? Right. It's all that simple stuff.
18: Right.
0: And I think that this is just, this guilt has got you in a chokehold, and it feels manipulative to me. And I think that I'm not saying your mom's a bad person. I'm sure she is, but I think that
8: she has a spiritual toxic relationship with God, is the way that
0: And it's
8: sounds.
0: Rubbing off on you.
8: Yes. Yes.
0: Go ahead, Rachel, because I know you got something to say.
8: No, I mean, that's it. It's being used as a weapon, and it's being used to corner you, and nothing in that is love. Nothing in that.
18: No.
8: And so you are not in the wrong, Sue. You're not. Because here's the deal too. You keep you know, you exchange irresponsibility and debt and get rich quick with something else, right? And if she was an alcoholic, right. And she's like, you have to honor me and take care of me, and this is what I need to survive for the last few years of my life, and just get, like, you're harming her. And so by you continuing to give money, Sue, actually is causing harm because her behavior is not changing. And so there is something to be said, again, I think about so much of how she has, manipulation is a great word, very toxic.
1: Yeah.
8: And it's really sad because I think she's a very broken person. And out of that brokenness, she has formed a really jacked up theology.

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0: Next up, we have, is it Gianna in Washington, D.C.? Hi, welcome to the show.
1: Hi, Rachel. Thank you so much for taking my call. It's so nice to be here today.
0: Oh, that's good.

0: good to talk to you. We were just in Washington, D.C. last week with some of my kids, and it was so fun. Such a great trip. So it's a great area. But yeah, how can we help today?
1: So my question is, I'm 24 with about $22,000 left in federal student loan debt. I currently pay to about $500 a month to pay these loans down. I invest $500 a month in a Fidelity mutual fund towards a house. Additionally, I contribute 6% to my 401k that my employer matches. So my question is, with the high cost of living in the area that I'm in, I feel behind on saving for a house. So should I keep saving for a home with the $500 a month or focus on paying off my student loans more aggressively?
2: All right. So I hear a couple of things going on. First off, I think what you want to do, I commend it. The fact that you want to save for a down payment, the fact that you want to be investing, and the fact that you're maybe thinking about paying off these student loans are all really good goals to have. The only thing that I would do is streamline this a little bit so that you can actually accomplish something. And it's really hard to accomplish something when you're doing multiple things at a time. All right. The way that I think about this, you've got $500 a month going to investments. You've got 6%, whatever that number is, going to 401k. And there's also, you know, $22,000, a big chunk of money to pay off. And I like to think of it, Gianna, like if I had a pitcher of water and I had like five or six different cups I needed to fill up, you can think of those as your debts. And you're just putting a little bit in each cup every month. It's going to take forever to fill up any of those cups. But if you take 1 month and, you know, focus in for a while and say, you know, I'm going to put this whole pitcher in that one. You can actually fill up a glass and it feels great, right? So keep that in mind. And what I would suggest for you to do is let's pull back. Let's say for temporarily, just for a little bit, let's hold investing temporarily for a little bit. Let's hold off on the down payment and let's knock out these student loans, because the longer we wait on those, the interest is just going to keep accruing. And if we had the full power of our income, how quickly could you knock out $22,000?
1: Probably in 2 to 3 years, I would say.
2: What do you earn?
1: About $90,000 a year.
2: Is it just you?
0: I'm gonna say 14 months. I'm gonna push you. If you stop all of that, because the 6% that you're putting in, I mean, that's around $400 a month or so going there. So that plus the 500 plus what you're already doing, I think you could, if you squeeze out some more in your budget and not go out to eat, don't shop, delete Amazon off your phone, I think you could get $1,500 a month.
1: That's hard.
0: I know.
2: But we just found you $1,000 a month. So like 2 years at the least.
0: I think you could find at least $1,500. I think you could do that. And even if you worked an extra job at night for maybe 2 or 3 nights a week, right? Like the faster you get this done, the faster, let's say that $1,500 that was going to debt now is going to investing and a down payment. And I would say, depending on your, how urgent you are with the home, I probably would even pause investing to save up. It's what we call baby step 3B. So after you are out of debt, get an emergency fund in place. So have some cash set aside for that. And then I would spend probably 2 years saving up a down payment, before I press play on investing, because you're still young enough.
2: I would.
0: You're going to be fine. And I think the more you can get that ball rolling and get into a home and put at least 5% down on a home, I think it's going to be a great step for you. And you'll have plenty of time for investing in retirement. I don't want you to wait too long, but in the next 5 years or so, paying off debt, an emergency fund, and a down payment, I think are great goals. And then just say by the time you're, you know, 28, 29, press play on investing and what you're going to be doing then. Gianna, I'm just following the baby steps as we're walking through this. And after you've saved for that down payment is 15% of your income into retirement. So it'll be a little more than what you're even investing now. And you'll be fine by the time you get to 59 and a half retirement age.
2: Gianna, it's just you, right? No kids, no hubby?
1: No kids, no hubby. I have a boyfriend, but maybe engaged in the next little bit, 2 years, I would say.
0: Which may change some of these numbers too, right? In a sense of location, job, if you buy a home, if you don't. I mean, like, you know, life is happening around our money, right? And so we kind of use our money to shift what is happening in our life, which is a great thing.
2: And, you know, the thing is, the other thing I want to throw at you is the idea that you're single. I mean, you have a boyfriend, but you don't have, you know, babies and things like that going on. Now's the time to pick up a side hustle. Now's the time to really, like, if you want this to go quickly, pick up those extra hours, do that extra job. Because Rachel and I, if I did the math well enough here, you should be, we just found you around $1,000. If you pick up another side hustle where you're making another $1,000, well, gosh, there it is right there.
0: Yeah.
2: Like, it's so within your grasp. So I just want to remind you of that. And I want you, my personal homework for you would be, go home, go on RamseySolutions.com and get on that investment calculator, Rachel, because when we have young cats calling in that are in their 20s and they feel like they're out of time, I'm like, please go play with the calculator so you can see.
0: You have millions of dollars. You will be fine. You will be fine.
2: Yes. So please do that and do it with 15% of your income and do it from age 28 and you're going to be astounded by what you see.
0: Yep. Absolutely. Well, good luck to you, Johnny. I mean, I would say follow the Ramsey baby steps. Get out of debt first, get an emergency fund, start saving for a down payment, and then start investing. And you can do all of that in the next 4 years or so, and you will set yourself up so well. All right, let's go to Brendan in Orlando, Florida. Hi, welcome to the show.
3: Hi, how are you doing?
0: Hi, we're doing good. How are you?
3: I'm good.
0: Good. How can we help?
3: Okay, so my question is, I'm 22. I have a car that I owe about $25,000 on. And I'm thinking about getting rid of it to get a truck in cash so that I can start doing side work. Because I do HVAC. I work for a company.
0: Mm-hmm.
3: And I want to start doing side jobs with the truck.
0: Awesome. How much do you make a year?
3: Last year, because I also have a side hustle, I sell stuff online, like e-commerce. Last year I made around 75.
0: Oh, good for you.
2: Cool.
0: What do you think you can sell the car for? You owe 25 on it.
3: On Kelly Blue Book, it says that it's worth about what I owe 25, but I know if I take it to a dealership that I'll probably be upside down.
0: Yeah. Do you have money saved to go get a truck?
3: Yes, I have around $60,000 saved.
0: Oh, my
2: gosh. Good job.
0: Well done, Brendan. What other debt do you have?
3: That is it.
0: That's it. No student loans, no credit card debt.
3: No.
2: What do you plan to spend? No. So, I mean, getting rid of the car is a no-brainer. You break even on it.
0: Yep.
2: No problem there. Out of the $60,000, what do you think you're going to spend on this truck in cash?
3: Probably around $15,000.
2: I love this for you.
0: It's great. Yeah, that's a green light for us, for sure. And then you're doing a side hustle because that's going to leave you enough probably for an emergency fund, I think fully funded. At that point, so I would just put the remainder of that money in just a high yield savings account. You can open up an account with Fairwinds Credit Union. They're awesome. And just stick that in a high yield savings, forget about it. And then, start getting to work and funding and then start retirement investing, Brendan. Do you have any investments opened right now?
3: Yeah, so about 40,000 of it is in a money market, and then about 10,000 of it, I know Dave would kill me if he heard this, is in
0: crypto.
3: Single stock.
0: Oh, single stock, okay. I was going to say crypto. I was like, we can guess all the things that he would kill you for.
3: And then the rest is honestly just cash, just sitting around.
0: Okay. Yeah, well, the homework I would give you is look into opening up a Roth IRA for yourself. And you can.
3: Oh, and I do have a Roth as well.
0: Oh, you do.
3: I just started. It's around $2,200 in there.
0: Good for you. Amazing. Yes, and I think you can max it out at $7,500 this year.
2: Yeah, and if you get to the point, I'd be putting 15% in there. You're
0: 100%.
2: There. 15% off of every paycheck, off the gross amount.
0: Yes,
2: and you're adulting, my friend.
0: Brendan, well done at 22. This is awesome, and the fact that you have $60,000 saved on the side for it. I mean that. That's an easy call, Brendan.
2: I know it.
0: Yeah, your issues aren't issues. You're good. You're good to go. Thanks for calling.

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2: With SRN News, I'm Bob Agnew in Washington. Hopes for a new ceasefire between the U.S. and Iran. Mediators say they've made some progress in trying to bring both sides back to the table, but there have been scattered attacks by armed groups across the region, lingering tensions, as neither the U.S. nor Iran have claimed any strikes over the past 3 days. Police searched for a second suspect today after gunfire erupted at a crowded food festival underneath Seattle's Space Needle. That left 3 people dead, 4 others wounded. New comments from a Democrat Socialist of America leader are drawing attention. Democratic Socialists of America co-chair Megan Romer says the group's long-term platform includes abolishing borders, granting amnesty to illegal aliens, eliminating ICE and prisons, and abolishing the U.S. Senate, the presidency, and the U.S. Supreme Court. This is SRN News.
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0: We love hearing people's stories about how they are winning with money. And one of the ways that they are doing that so often that we see is using the Every Dollar app. And it's not just a budgeting app. It actually has a plan put in place for you and your specific numbers, where you are in the baby steps, and really helps walk you through it in a really amazing way. This one quote from a fan says, this app allows me to budget, to keep my budget and goals organized. And so there is something about the organization, you guys. Very, very important. She also said, I love the projection on when we're going to be debt-free and my estimated net worth. It gives me something to work towards and gives you a light at the end of the tunnel. So we love to see it. If you want to start Every Dollar, you can do it today for free in the App Store or Google Play. All right, let's go to Sid in Chicago, Illinois. Hi, Sid. Welcome to the show.
1: Hey, thank you so much for having me, guys.
0: Yes, absolutely. How can we help?
1: So right now, my predicament, my name's Sid, I'm from Chicago, the city, and right now, like a week and a half ago, 2 weeks ago, I wanted to pay off all my debt. I had like 26% in like revolving credit cards, totaling like $20,000. Mm. So I wanted to do like a consolidation loan. I was getting like stupid APR rates, like 30%. And it seemed like the only option I had that I found out I had enough in my 401k. Was to do like a 401k loan at a 7.5% interest rate. And so I did that and I took out $18,800 and I did the loan, at a 7.5% rate. And, you know, I cleared out pretty much all my debt. I only have one more credit card, like totaling $1,800, that I intend on paying in like 2 months. I'm seeing if one, this is the best decision. And two, because, you know, of course, you know, you never want to go ahead and spend more on the credit cards. I'm seeing, you know, was this a good strategy and what I can do, like, going forward. Currently, I have, like, $500 in my bank account.
0: Yeah. Wow. Well, I'll say the avenue at which you took to pay off debt is you use debt to pay off debt. And I'll say that's pretty normal. We hear that a lot. And the problem is you're tackling the wrong issue. You're tackling it at a math side. You threw out so much interest rates and numbers and said that the problem with your money is not interest rates. The problem with your money is you. And if you don't change you, you're going to be right back where you started. So you just took money, you know, robbed Peter to pay Paul, basically. Mm-hmm. You know, you took money out of your own future, borrowed from your own future to pay this off, and now you got to go back and pay off the 401k loan. And so you moved money around, basically, is all you did. You didn't really fix the problem. And so that's why we always talk about personal finance is 80% behavior. It's only 20% head knowledge. If it was a math issue, nobody would be in debt. We could figure that out.
1: Right.
0: The problem is...
1: Right.
0: Is that you have spent money that you don't have. And the great thing is, though, you are the problem, but you're also the solution, that you are the one that's going to get you out, meaning you're cutting expenses, working two extra jobs. Like, you are the one that's going to be the most effective of getting yourself out of debt, not a debt consolidation company or a 401k loan.
2: Yeah, I think Rachel said it just right. Because think about it for a second. And this has always bothered me about 401k loans, because it's your money and they're charging you interest to take your own money. Like, that's wild to me. That's crazy work, which is one reason why I would never suggest it. But you're here now, and hopefully you learn from that. And just knowing, hey, once you borrow from this money, you've got a period of time to pay it back. But if something happens and you lose your job and you're no longer at that company, then that time frame becomes accelerated. I believe you have a calendar year to get going on that. So you're in it now. And I agree with Rachel. You can't solve a problem while simultaneously creating it. And so we've just got to stop with the debt, and we can't use debt to pay off debt. So the question comes, what are we doing next? And so what's your next plan, Sid?
1: I mean, right now, I mean, not going to lie, of course, you guys hit it on the head. I definitely robbed Peter to pay Paul, but I will say it definitely felt good to know, like, I'm 30, just for you guys out there. I am 30 years old. Pretty much it does feel good to have my 20s essentially paid off with all the fun that I had. So it does feel good to see my credit score going up. It definitely beat out a consolidation loan, and I definitely did try the snowball method. I make like 70K a year, 65. And I also have a second job. I am an actor, so I get paid outside of that too and stuff. So I guess now, it's just like really behavioral changes. Like instead of like going to that movie or going out or going on that trip, you know, just kind of staying put and just looking for ways to just make that emergency fund. I also did, check to see like, what if I did lose my job? I know that was like a big thing that I think my parents are telling me about. Uh-huh. And like, they said that I would be able to take that loan and just move it to whichever company that I would be at. So I don't really think that's an issue. And for
0: that
1: those who were,
2: That's not always the case, but I want to challenge you on this, Sid, because I feel like you're, I'm 42, so I'm a little bit further down the road. Not that much further, but here's what I want to challenge you on. Cause I feel like you're on the minutia. I want to challenge you on the bigger arc of how you view money philosophy, right? Because that's what you're going to need to decide. You're going to need to decide, am I a person who is a borrower or am I a person who wants to be in charge of my money? And I think that's the overarching question that you have to decide. You mentioned a credit score. You mentioned feeling better about so I think you just have to decide, who do I want to be? Am I a person, we believe that the borrower is slave to the lender. Are you cool with that? Are you a person who's like, you know what? I don't mind debt. Sometimes I like the leverage, right? If you're that person, I would say decide who you're going to be. Otherwise, you're going to just vacillate all the time. And you're going to be taking two steps forward, one step back. And I will tell you one thing about Ramsey principles, the baby steps that we teach, you just got to do them. Like, yeah. If you don't do them, they really don't work because it's a system. And the only way a system works is if you do the things in order the way the system tells you how to do it. So That's what I would say around this.
0: Yeah. I mean, I would just guarantee you, Sid, if you got yourself out of debt and you said, I'm not chasing debt anymore, which means the credit score doesn't matter because I'm going to be paying cash for everything. I'm not going into debt. I'm not going to borrow money, pay interest on something. And I'm going to have
1: that. And it was an awful experience.
0: Totally. Yes. So you feel it. You have a bad taste in your mouth. And when you have an emergency fund, you have cash sitting in the bank, not just $500 in your account, but 10, 15 grand sitting there. That's a 3-month emergency fund. And then you're investing 15% of your income into retirement, which is baby step 4. And you're earning interest on your money versus paying interest of being in debt. You start building wealth so quickly. So quickly. Like, you start to watch. Go ahead.
1: Sorry for talking over you. I mean, it sounds like pretty much I'm kind of like, it's like a two sides of one coin. Like, one side I am paying off debt, but on the other side of the coin, like, it seems like I have like an opportunity to actually take control of my money and do the right things. But now I only have one life left. Like, it's a video game, if that makes sense.
0: It does make sense. And I'll tell you this. If we do not believe in, Dave always says, is living in a cave and collecting rent and only coming out on, triple coupon Tuesday or whatever. Yeah. Like, we are known as sacrificing to get ahead, meaning getting yourself out of debt and all that. And then we also say you live like no one else. So then later you can live and give like no one else. So I hope 40-year-old Sid is going on the trips to Europe that he wants to
2: go
0: to. And he's paying cash for it. I pray that you have a car that you've always wanted and you're paying cash for it. I pray you have so much that you're able to find something that you get to plug yourself into that's not about you, and you're generous and you can live in abundance and you give freely because you can. Like,
2: that's the whole point.
0: These are things we want. And it's more about being on your terms and living within your means to do those things versus leveraging and using the bank's money. Because here's the deal. You may have some freedom and feeling good with the wind in your hair and a boat on a European coast using a bunch of credit cards, but the stress is coming that you're going to have to pay that trip off. And so you get to choose. Am I going to be stressed to save and actually pay for things, or am I going to be stressed on the other side because I'm being borrowed? So I would much rather be the one in control of my money and maybe say no for the short term. But the long term, Sid, with this plan, you can enjoy your life. That's what it's all about.

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2: During the War for Independence, General George Washington, the man we refer to today as the father of our country, led American troops through military defeat after defeat. And in the bitter winter of 1777, he wrote this somber note to a friend in Philadelphia. Quote, "You might have tracked our army from White Marsh to Valley Forge by the blood on their feet," end of quote. Many soldiers continued to march through the deep snows of Pennsylvania without shoes. Others suffered from disease, hunger, and freezing conditions. Nearly 2,000 of Washington's men died. Yet George Washington did not lose faith. Amid the hardship, loss, and uncertainty of Valley Forge, he turned to God in prayer. At a time when our nation once again faces division and uncertainty, may we follow Washington's example, kneeling humbly, praying faithfully, and asking God to guide the future of America.
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0: right, we're going to head to Jackson, Mississippi, and we have Daniel on the line. Hi, Daniel. Welcome to the show.
1: Hey, thank you for taking my call. I just wanted to say first that I have not always been the best at negotiating purchasing vehicles from dealerships, so I was hoping y'all might be able to talk about that for a bit and give your best advice, so on and so forth, what to say, what not to say, all that good stuff, if you don't mind.
2: I love this question.
0: Yeah, it's a good one.
2: So what are you looking to buy?
1: Probably going to be an SUV. I'm currently in a Camry. We're fixing to have our second child, and being that I'm 6'2", it's really, really dangerous. We figured out when my head was hitting the ceiling that that was not a good idea. You know, I don't need that in my life, so here we go.
2: So you're getting the SUV. This is an upgrade. What do you guys plan to spend? And I'm assuming it's cash.
1: It is. Probably in the neighborhood of 30 to 40.
2: Way to go.
1: Hopefully no more than that.
2: I love that for you. So I've done a couple of cars in cash. I know Rachel's probably done more than me. I'll tell you what I used to do, and then I'll tell you what I've learned to do, which works a lot better. So from what I understand, Rachel, when you go to a car dealership, they don't make money on a cash sale. The money that they make is generally on a finance deal, and they're getting a kickback from you financing the vehicle. So when you come on site, and you let them know right off the bat that you're paying cash, a lot of times, like, any interest in that deal completely fizzles out.
0: Yes.
2: Because they're like, oh, I'm not going to make any money on this.
0: Which, can I interject? Which is different than an individual, right? So if you go and spend cash with an individual, they're probably needing that cash. Like, if you find someone on Facebook Marketplace selling, and you're like, I got cash right here. We can make the deal today. You don't have to worry about financing and me not, you know, being approved for the loan.
2: Facts.
0: They're like, oh, let's get it. So you're more on the upside on the cash perspective with an individual versus a dealer. Cause you're exactly right. They don't make dealerships. Yeah. I made that mistake. Don't make that one.
2: They don't care.
0: No. And we used to teach that, Jade. I think the old FPU videos, Dave would be like, go in and tell them you got cash.
2: They're
0: going
2: to
0: be excited. It used to be like, and now they don't want that. They want you to have a loan so they can make some extra money. So don't show all your cards first, you're saying.
2: Well, then that pulls up a good point. What do you think, Daniel? Are you thinking about private sale or are you thinking about a dealership?
1: It'll be a dealership. Yeah. It's just easier for me doing it that way.
2: Okay.
0: No, that's great.
1: And everything.
0: But. Yeah.
2: Okay. So then I would go in and I would have my eye on whatever it is. I like to do a lot of research up front and already know, like, this is the vehicle, this is the one I want. Go in and try to get the best deal you can. And they're going to ask you, how do you want to pay for this? What are you thinking? And I usually say, I just want to see where we land. Let's just see where we land.
0: Yeah, I'm not sure. I'll figure that out.
2: And then I don't tell them until the very end. And then from there, I'm usually trying to get money off of, like, some of the dealer fees, some of the things that they actually have control over. Those are the things I'm checking first. That's it. And if I have seen similar models of the same car in other locations, I'll usually show them and say, well, this one is, $2,000 cheaper or whatever that is. And I think as well prepared as you can be with other dealerships that have similar options to kind of match that price, that's what I would do.
0: Yeah. And as you're asking for the price and making sure you get the out the door price, because what they quote you maybe one thing, and then when you get to inside the little office, and you start signing some stuff,
2: it looks different.
0: The taxes come up, the registration. I mean, like, there's fees attached to it. And so I would just keep hammering the out-the-door price. This is what I can do. How can you help me? You kind of have to keep at it. You almost have to annoy them a little bit and see if they'll budge. But sometimes dealers, they're not all super willing to.
2: No.
0: Always. Negotiate.
2: And is it a used car? I'm assuming it's a used car.
1: Oh, absolutely. Yeah, no, I'm not going to buy a new car.
2: Okay.
1: I've been listening to you, to y'all and to your dad way too long, dude.
2: Okay, just double checking, because I'm also going to suggest, make sure, obviously, that you have the Carfax and they pull those and that you can look at that. And even $40,000 is a lot of money. I would recommend bringing it to Christian Brothers if you have one in your area. Christian Brothers Automotive, they will go and give a once over on a vehicle that you're looking to buy just to verify that it really is in good condition. And just ask the dealership, say, hey, I'd like to have my mechanic look at this, and you can do that. And I would suggest that with any used car, just to make sure you feel good about the purchase. But absolutely, I'm excited for you.
0: Yeah, that's great. And I think too, this is where I get in trouble. I get so emotional. So I'll like get, we bought our minivan after Charles was born. I would like get in
2: like
0: one.
2: Sit in it.
0: I did. I was like, oh my gosh, Winston. And Winston was like, shut up, Rachel. Like,
2: don't
0: I'm
2: tell
0: the worst.
2: Him that you.
0: We did the same thing with our house. We were looking at houses. I was like, oh my gosh, the baby. Cause you know, and he's like, stop. Stop.
2: You are I the already wor- know you are where the Christmas worst- tree
0: Yeah,
2: goes.
0: You are the worst person to do this with. So don't be overly emotional. And when you're not overly emotional, you also are not attached to this one specific car on the lot that you have to have, because if they don't give you the price that you feel like is fair or that you want to pay, you have to have the ability to walk away.
2: Yeah.
0: I think that's one of the most like that's, the, but when people get wrapped up, it's cars or houses or whatever it is. And like, it's the only one. This is the only one I can. And you're like, no, it's not.
2: Yeah.
0: No, it's not. It's fine. Like you get trapped at that point and you sometimes end up overpaying when you get so emotional about it.
2: I always think of this episode of the Cosby Show when they're going to buy the car and he dresses in like sweatpants and like an old t-shirt because he doesn't want the dealer to know that he's a doctor and has money. And then his buddy recognizes him and he's like, Dr. Huxtable.
0: Yeah.
2: Anyway. Yeah.
0: He's like, shh.
2: Yeah. You don't want him to know. So don't tell him you have cash. Like now's the time, you know, just wear your old sneakers. Like,
0: that's right. See what they'll get it down. Be like, I want to walk away with the car today. What can you do for me? Oh, it's so good. Well, good luck, Daniel. And with the second baby. That's exciting.
2: Yes.
0: All right. Next up, we have Landon in Michigan. Hi, Landon. Welcome to the show.
3: Hey, I really do appreciate being on here today.
0: Absolutely. How can we help?
3: Yeah. So I'm 22 years old, married to my wife, also 22 years old. I make about $55,000 a year, working 60 hours a week. She makes about $46,000 a year. We have about $70,000 in debt as well. I might have an opportunity here to go back into a career that I was in before, starting off making about $80,000 a year, and in 4 years, making the base pay about $150,000, and with overtime, $190,000, with good benefits, especially the baby on the way. Mm. The problem is that I left this career while I was in Florida, and we moved back to Michigan to be close to the family. Mm-hmm. But with a baby on the way and not being able to go to college in order to get into the career that I more like, I don't think we getting in more debt is the right choice, but the commute is an hour and 45 minutes away and my wife feels like I'm just going to hate the job again, even though it's more money. And so I guess my question is if you were in my position, would you go back to that career because of what it could do for our financial future, or would you keep pursuing a different career path?
0: Not for an hour and 45 minute commute each way. So is it each way?
3: Each way. We would plan on moving eventually, but it wouldn't be right away.
2: Do you have to stick? Like, I'm all for a little bit of uncomfortability to sacrifice to win. If you go back to this job, nothing says you have to stick with it for the long haul. I mean, could you do it for 2 years to pay off the debt?
3: That's what I was trying to tell.
2: Or a year?
3: That's what I was thinking. That's what I was thinking. Like, if I don't like it that much, you know, then we can always quit, but I can't ever get the opportunity back. There's not many of these opportunities here in Michigan.
2: What is it?
3: Working as a utility lineman for a utility company.
0: Oh, yeah.
2: How quickly do you get to 190?
3: It would be in 4 years.
2: Oh. I'm probably going to be out, because if you know you hate it, you add the commute on it. It's not like you can just bust into this job, make $190,000 very quickly and use that money to pay off this debt in, you know, 18 months.
0: When's the baby due?
3: January.
0: January. Is your wife going to go back to work after baby's here? Like after maternity leave and everything?
3: Yeah, she would. It's just, we would be cutting down a lot. Like, we only have a couple extra $100 at the end of the month once the baby is here.
0: Sure.
2: There's
3: and
2: no choice.
3: It's hard.
0: Yep.
3: Yeah, it's hard because we can move closer.
0: What's the $70,000 in debt? What does that consist of?
3: That consists of two cars and then my student.
0: How much are the cars?
3: Trade school.
0: How much are the cars?
3: Cars are $35.
0: Sell them.
3: Combined.
0: Oh, Landon. I'm out. Oh, I would choose a no commute, making less with a crappy car.
2: Yes, ma'am.
0: All day. And paying off that car. No, you guys need to sell it and get some crappy cars. You may have to take a small loan for the difference, but I would do that all day.

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3: With SRN News, I'm Bob Agnew in Washington. President Trump is touting his handling of the economy during a visit to suburban Detroit today.
4: President Trump is visiting a General Motors facility in Milford. That's a testing and proving ground for its vehicles. Before his speech, he'll view a drag race demonstration ahead of an IndyCar race in Washington next month, which the president has promoted as part of America's 250th birthday celebrations.
3: That is Bernie Bennett reporting. Police search for a second suspect today after gunfire erupted at a crowded food festival beneath Seattle's Space Needle, leaving three people dead over the weekend. Seattle Assistant Police Chief Tyrone Davis.
5: We do have one suspect that is being interviewed. We've recovered two guns. It's one thing to note, one of the four victims that was taken to the hospital was a toddler.
3: And the police chief also stresses that there is no ongoing threat to the public. This is SRN News.
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11: 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And it's another hot one tonight. Highs in the mid-80s. And then tomorrow, high of at 91.
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0: Welcome back to The Ramsey Show in the Fairwinds Credit Union Studio. I am Rachel Cruz, hosting this hour with Jade Warshaw. And we are answering your questions about your life and your money. So give us a call at 888-825-5225. All right, let's head to New Orleans, and we have Mary on the line. Hi, Mary. Welcome to the show.
1: Hi, thank you so much for having me on.
0: Absolutely. How can we help today?
1: So this is what's going on. So recently, I found out that I am inheriting 100 ounces of spot gold coins, which is a total value of $409,500. And so I'm 25.
0: Wait, $409,000?
1: Yeah.
0: So almost half
1: and
0: a million.
1: So it's a lot.
0: Yeah.
1: I know. And okay. So I'm 25 and I'm an only child, and my parents are older. So my dad's 71 and my mom is 66, and they're both living. And so right now already I'm inheriting my house, that is $620,000, and then my mom's life insurance policy of $150,000. And so that is equal to, and my dad sold his life insurance policy. So that is equal to $1,179,500. And so this is a lot of information that, that I'm learning. And so right now we have no car notes, no student, like we have no debt whatsoever. And so I'm just trying to figure out how to go forward with this. Right now we have, for example, our car, we have no AC in our car, and some other things that we need to do around the house. And so I'm just trying to figure out, a lot of people have been saying you should try to sell some of the gold, maybe half of that amount. And, and so I'm just trying to figure out how to approach this.
0: For sure. So do you have the gold specifically? Is it in your possession, or will you get it when your parents pass?
1: So the only thing my dad says, and I think I need clarification, I try to get clarification with him on this, is that he said everything that I have is already yours. And so the gold is in our safe right now. And I spoke to a financial advisor, and he said I should put in a safe deposit box, or my dad should. And I spoke to my dad and he got really upset and he refuses to do that and wants to keep everything in his possession.
0: So the gold is in his possession right now, not yours.
1: Yes, but there's no legal writing on, it's not even in my parents' will, and, my mom doesn't even know that he has it.
0: Oh, my God.
1: But, yes, to answer, I know.
0: Okay.
1: But to answer your, but to answer your question, it is in his possession.
0: Okay. So there's nothing for you to do today because you don't have anything, right? It's not sitting in your home that you can go and start making financial moves. It's his. If you want to ask another clarifying question of, hey, Dad, if this is going to be mine and you're not going to use it, and what's mine is yours, or whatever phrasing he said, and you want it today to, because what I would do is cash it out and start investing.
2: For sure.
0: And, using it to, upgrade your life a little, which is not wrong, so that you can.
1: And I still live at home. I hate to interrupt. I'm sorry. I still live at home.
0: Okay.
1: With my mom and dad. And so, just to put that out there.
0: Okay. Mm-hmm. Gotcha. Yep. Okay. I think you guys need just a lot of, more clarity around all of this. Cause it's big numbers you're talking about. So first and foremost, I would encourage him to get a will, and you guys can go to mamabearlegalforms.com. It's pretty easy to do. You just get a state specific will for one in Louisiana, and you write down the assets, you just walk through the process. But that way you, at least if anything hits probate or when they pass, you have this document that helps get things through so much faster. It is miserable to be digging through everything when they've passed if they don't have a will. That's my number one is will. Number two is I would be having a conversation with him just to say, okay, Dad, you've told me all of this. What do you want to do? Is the expectation that this all comes into my possession when you die? That's great. Either way, it doesn't matter.
2: That's fine.
0: I just need to know what's going on. And Dad, you probably want to discuss this with Mom and let her know
2: what just, you guys have.
0: Just to be on the same page. Like, it's so interesting that he's keeping that from her.
1: Right, I know. He doesn't, she thinks she has a spending problem, but the thing is, though, I think it's a lot of financial, I don't know how I should word it. I don't want to say abuse, but like.
0: Dysfunction? Dysfunction?
1: Yeah, for example, he makes the most of the money in the house, but he expects my mom to pay everything, like groceries. Like, he doesn't contribute to everything and only pays electricity and water.
2: They've got something interesting going on, and if I were you, I'd probably try to steer clear of some of that, because it has nothing to do with you. But I would ask, for the things that pertain to me, can there be clarity around that? And can we have a family discussion around it? Because I don't want any of this coming to light after the fact and it coming out on me.
0: Yes.
2: Do you see what I'm saying? Whenever there's secrets, it can end poorly, and the wrong people can kind of have to bear the weight of that. And so if you guys can have those discussions, in the light of day when everybody's above ground, that is fabulous.
0: Right. Yeah.
1: Right. And I told my dad, I said, Dad, you need to talk to mom about this. This is not fair.
2: Uh-huh.
1: And he's like, no. Like, I need to protect this. He's very like doomsday.
2: Are you the only sibling? Are you the only child?
1: Yes, I'm an only child.
2: Okay. Okay.
0: So yeah, I mean, I think you can say as much as you want, but at the end of the day, they're adults. They're going to do what you want, and you can't control that. So to Jade's point, there's only so much effort you could put into
2: just
0: that.
2: Ask.
0: And there may not be, but it'd be like, here's my requests, Dad. How can you help me out here? And then, Mary, beyond that, I just wonder for you and your financial future, right? I mean, and pretending like this doesn't exist.
2: Don't depend on it.
0: But for you to be self-sufficient, for you to move out and be on your own. You said you're 24?
1: 25,
0: yeah. For you to start living your life, right? And and again, if or when this stuff comes to fruition, that's wonderful. And I think you can be really wise about that. I would, I would use it to upgrade some things in life. I would invest probably a bunch of it. I may give some of that, there's different things you can do when it happens. But between now and then,
2: because it's a long way to go,
0: you don't know when it's going to happen start living your life and set yourself up well with really healthy spending habits, practicing saving and generosity. So we always talk about how money's a magnifying glass that makes you more of what you already are. And so if you create good money habits, Mary, and you have a level of security and contentment and a life that you've built yourself, and then this windfall of $1 million comes, that's just going to magnify who you've become, which is a very healthy person around money. So that's what you can control.
2: I mean, I got to believe, if she's 24, I got to believe the parents are 50s.
0: Yes, but he said he may give it. He's like, what's mine is yours. So the question is he going to give it to her now or not? I don't know.
2: Some
0: clarifying questions, but at the end of the day, your parents, like all of ours, have some woo-woo tendencies. But if you can just clarify some of it, I think, that clarity is very, very important.

0: windows of time to make this decision. If you miss it, you could be stuck with the wrong plan for an entire year. But here's the good news. Chapters services are completely free to you. So don't settle for limited options or guess your way through this. Just dial #250 and say Medicare. That's #250 and say Medicare.
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0: Up next, we have Courtney in Las Vegas. Hi, Courtney. Welcome to the show.
1: Hi, Rachel. Hi, Jade. How are you guys today?
0: Hi, we're doing great. How can we help?
1: Good. I just want to first off by saying I have listened to Dave and Rachel for 15 years. I'm 31 years old, never been in debt, cash flowed my entire college, medical stuff, and everything.
0: My gosh, well done.
1: So thank you. If it wasn't up for you guys, I don't think I'd be, you know, where I am today. So huge, huge thank you and such an inspiration.
0: Absolutely.
1: My question today is I am navigating a divorce. Mm-hmm. I have a 1 and 3-year-old, and I am running out of money. I've been a stay-at-home mom for 4 years, mm-hmm. and I've lost everything. So with, you know, working prior to getting married, I've had a life savings of $70,000, and it's dwindled down to $50,000 in lawyer's fees. Mm-hmm. The custody arrangement and child support is currently what we're, you know, litigating. Mm-hmm. I just don't know if it's worth fighting for. I'm scared.

0: I don't know if it's worth getting into debt for. I just don't know if I could sleep at night knowing I didn't fight for my two babies.
1: Mm-hmm. Oh, Courtney, I'm so sorry. Is he a good guy and it just didn't work out? Or is he somebody that you really do feel like you need custody, full custody? What's the nature of the battle?
0: He is a very successful entrepreneur here in town. And so when we were together, he was just a workaholic. I would say he's an okay. I mean, as far as like hands-on, he believed in traditional roles and I was a stay-at-home mom. But I left because it became abusive. And unfortunately, the court system, as long as he wasn't abusive to the kids, he is guaranteed 50% custody. And so that's kind of where I'm at. The only control he has over me is the financial, litigation over this. And he is draining me on purpose. Just not complying with, the discovery process that my attorneys are asking and just delaying court proceedings. I'm on month 9 of our separation and our divorce, and I have nothing. So I don't know if it's just subtle, giving the kids 50%.
1: Yeah. My question is, why are they not pushing harder on him to get what they need so that it's not dragging out? Because you said he's doing this on purpose. I mean, there's a point that it starts to become... He's not obeying the courts, right? Mm-hmm. When things are said and done. So what, I'm curious what your lawyers are saying.
0: Right. And they see it all the time. Unfortunately, it's not unique, especially with high level business people and people in power with money. They ask his team and him ask for extensions. And just basically my attorney has to file motion to get in front of the judge to mediate. But as I'm sure a lot of people know, this is such a lengthy process,
1: yeah,
0: and I'm already $50,000 in.
1: Are you not entitled to what's the divorce law in Nevada? Are you entitled to half of his money?
0: Mm-hmm. I signed a prenup. He is 15 years older than me. We had a baby out of wedlock, or we weren't married yet, and so I signed my life away to ensure that our family stayed together.
1: Okay.
0: And he comes from a Middle Eastern background, so quitting my job and staying home to raise kids was very important.
1: I gotcha.
0: To him.
1: Okay.
2: Tell me the numbers again. I just want to make sure I heard correct. You said you started with $70,000, and what do you have left?
0: $20,000.
2: Okay. I'm glad I clarified that. And what are you doing for work? You said you've been going through this for 9 months. In that 9 months, what's your life looked like work-wise?
0: Yeah, I picked up within the 9 months, I was just doing side gigs, part-time with a catering company friend, and then like DoorDash and Uber Eats to help pay some of these litigation fees. And now I luckily was able to get a full-time job with a home builder here in Las Vegas.
1: How much will you be making?
0: It's sales-based, but I get a base pay of $60,000 and can earn upwards to $150,000.
2: Oh, fabulous.
1: Good, Courtney. That's amazing.
2: Yeah.
1: What
2: happens to the kids during the day?
0: So when they're in right now we have a temporary custody order. He does have 50%.
2: Okay.
0: And when they're with me, I'm lucky enough to have my parents help watch them.
2: Okay. I was going to ask about family. I just want to make sure you have some people in your corner that you're getting, if nothing else, emotional support from.
0: Absolutely. I'm very blessed.
1: Good. Yeah. Good. Well, you called in with two moms. Mm-hmm. And girl, I'd fight like hell for my kids.
2: I know, that's right.
1: For their health. If it was a health situation, I'm doing anything for my kids. If it's a situation of, anything around, if you feel like they're in danger in any level, I'm fighting.
2: Yeah.
1: So that's what I would be doing.
2: Mm-hmm.
1: And we can worry about the money on the other end of
2: later.
1: It. But I also will say this with the asterisk. Because of his, power, whatever it all is, I don't want you dragging, for your sake, this on for 3 years.
2: And for the kids' sake.
1: And for the kids' sake, right? Like that, and not even from the money side, but just for you, right? And moving on with your life and starting to mm-hmm. rebuild Courtney, right? And who you're going to be in this next chapter of your life. So, yeah. So I don't know if there's a time limit. I don't know if you've had anyone that's walked through something like this that you're close with, but you know what I'm saying? Like, I say all of that, like my mom heart is just like, I am going to be kicking down doors. But then on the other end, I'm like, but I also want to be realistic about this. Does that make sense?
2: Yeah. And I just want to ask, where'd your lawyer come from? Was this somebody highly recommended? Was this just somebody you found on Google? How'd you find your lawyer?
0: It was a recommended lawyer, extremely successful lawyer, wonderful, not reviews, but just people in my life that know him. That comes with a pricey, price tag for sure.
1: Yeah.
0: But he's a very extremely reputable lawyer here in town.
2: Okay. And is he mean? Because I feel like you need somebody who is going to go hard.
1: Yeah.
0: He's very hard, but at the end of the day, I just feel like sometimes with these lawyers, it's a business to them. I mean, every email I send is $400.
2: Of course.
0: Every phone call is $600. So, he's great in that aspect, and he's really focusing, because I won't get anything, right, as far as assets, division of property, nothing.
1: Child support?
0: 18 years. Exactly. So you have 18 years of child support that this is worth fighting for, because he's a multimillionaire. If it can change, I currently get $1,000 a month from him. And if I can get up towards $6,000 to $8,000 a month,
2: this is so crazy. Wow. This is so crazy. I'm sorry you're going through this. I really am.
0: Thank you.
2: I really am. Yeah. I'd be going to the mat on this. I'd go as long as you can. And I agree with Rachel. Mm-hmm. I think there's probably, and I think that'll be revealed to you if it comes to that point. I pray it doesn't. I like to think that who people are truly shows itself.
1: Mm-hmm.
2: And that would be my prayer, is that who this guy is shown to the judges and shown to all who are involved. He's clearly making this difficult. And to me, that is such a red flag when somebody is intentionally trying to make things difficult on
1: an ex and
2: on the children. Like, yeah, is that really the person that the children should be with, that they're intentionally causing dissension? But I hate that this is happening to you.
1: Yeah. But Courtney, you're amazing. You're an amazing mom. You took an extremely brave, vulnerable, scary step to go out on your own, and knowing that you only had so much and you're going to be fighting your way. And let me tell you, your kids are that's the example that's set in front of them is you. Mm-hmm. And they're lucky to have you. So girl, keep fighting. Call us back if you need us. And man, yeah, again, we're so, so sorry.

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1: With SRN News, I'm Bob Agnew in Washington. Meat eaters say they've made progress in efforts to bring the U.S. and Iran back to negotiations and prevent an all-out war in the Middle East. That's according to two regional officials who spoke to the Associated Press. Shares of the Chinese memory chipmaker CXMT soared today as that company began trading in Shanghai. In mainland China's biggest IPO in recent years, CXMT raised at least $8.6 billion as it tries to take China to the forefront of AI chip technology. Fire crews in southwest France have their hands full as they continue to battle a massive wildfire that's burned an area four times the size of Paris. That place forced more than 220,000 people to flee near the wine country of Bordeaux, another 50,000 forced to leave their homes overnight. On Wall Street, it's been a mixed bag all day long. The Dow right now up 237 points. This is SRN News.
2: 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Weather tomorrow, high of 91 and sunny, another hot day tomorrow. 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
14: During the War for Independence, General George Washington, the man we refer to today as the father of our country, led American troops through military defeat after defeat. And in the bitter winter of 1777, he wrote this somber note to a friend in Philadelphia. Quote, "You might have tracked our army from White Marsh to Valley Forge by the blood on their feet," end of quote. Many soldiers continued to march through the deep snows of Pennsylvania without shoes. Others suffered from disease, hunger, and freezing conditions. Nearly 2,000 of Washington's men died. Yet George Washington did not lose faith. Amid the hardship, loss, and uncertainty of Valley Forge, he turned to God in prayer. At a time when our nation once again faces division and uncertainty, may we follow Washington's example, kneeling humbly, praying faithfully, and asking God to guide the future of America.
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17: 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All right, let's head to Rebecca in Sioux Falls. Hi, Rebecca. Welcome to the show.
18: Hi, guys. So my husband and I, we bring in right around $32,000 a year. Our rent just went up from $850 to $1,250 a month. I bring in roughly about $1,500 a month, gross, before, with Spark, doing Walmart Spark. And, I also have, I'm an artist, and I bring in roughly on the low end $400 a month, high end $600. We just barely are getting by. Mm-hmm.
17: Wait, is that $2,000 total, Rebecca? Your art, it was the $400, and the mm-hmm. $1,500 was your Spark Walmart delivery?
18: Yep.
17: Okay,
18: yep.
17: So $2,000.
19: And what's he do?
17: What's your husband do?
18: He's in construction, so on a good week, if he is allowed to work overtime, he can bring in, like, his checks will usually be about $1,400. That's with the overtime. If not, it's maybe $1,100 every 2 weeks.
19: How long has he been doing that?
18: He's been with the company only about a year.
19: Okay.
18: We moved up to South Dakota roughly 2.5 years ago from Missouri, mm-hmm. Because God told us to move up here. And it just, it's great. There's no state taxes up here, but like everywhere else in the country, rent is just outrageous.
19: No, I'm a go ahead and say rent's not the problem here. $850 yeah. is fabulous rent. And honestly,
18: oh, no, that's fine, but it went up to $1,250.
19: Right. But $1,250 is fabulous rent. $1,250 is not yeah. bad. I think the issue is, I'm not going to say I know the issue is it's an income issue. $32,000 for two adults working. It's going to be almost impossible to survive on that.
18: Mm-hmm.
19: And that's
18: mm-hmm.
19: what you're feeling. That's the weight. It's kind of like the walls are closing in on you, I think. And you have every right to feel that way. So what Rachel and I are going to try to do is help you and hopefully inspire you guys to see what more can you do to bring in a stable income. Because
18: right.
19: to your point, it's very tough to get ahead when you don't have margin. And also to your point, there's variable expenses that have the ability to go up, and you mm-hmm. can't control that. And so the only part mm-hmm. that you can control is your contribution. And so let's talk about that a little bit. You said you're an artist, and you said you're doing Walmart Spark. if we could snap our fingers right now, and it's 3 years from now or 5 years from now, and you're doing exactly what it is that you love, what would that be?
18: That would be my art.
19: Which is
18: I
19: what?
18: I do watercolor painting, and I've started like a greeting card business, and I sell my cards like at various little gift shops and cafes, and I would love to like get into something bigger. Maybe not like Hallmark, but like all of my cards are like Christian focused. I put scripture on them, and like people love them. And the other thing is I paint each one separately. So you're never going to get like the exact same card twice in a row.
19: So you're an artist, you're artistic, you love people, you like encouraging. I'm hearing all these things that you love to do. What I would love for you is to continue doing that thing that gives you a lot of joy. But in the meantime, I also want to find a way to use those same skill sets in a full-time job that's actually, that's not a side hustle, but a full-time, money-paying, regularly job. And so we're going to give you find the work you're wired to do because those jobs exist out there. I think you're just narrowing your focus to I can only paint.
20: Yeah. How old are you, Rebecca? How old are you guys?
18: I'm 49 and he's 48.
20: Do you guys have kids?
18: I have a child from a previous marriage that wants nothing to do with me.
20: Okay.
18: So I pay like child support every month and that's the only interaction I get. So.
20: Okay. So yeah. So your second chapter in life.
18: Yeah.
20: What's it going to be?
18: And I feel it's just like, you know, we're both getting up to 50.
20: Yeah.
18: We have no, we don't have any, retirement saved up other than like what he possibly
20: okay,
18: has.
20: Okay, Rebecca, I'm going to say something. I think you just need to go get a job.
19: A J-O-B.
20: Like, I think you need to go work at be a receptionist at a dentist office there in Sioux Falls. I think you need to go work a receptionist at a hotel. Yeah. You got it. You guys are 50. You don't have time. And I know you love the art stuff and do it on the side because I would love for something like that to take off. And in the meantime, obviously be dreaming about what that full-time career could be that you love. What Jay was saying. But right now, you know, you're not two 22-year-olds, you know, trying to figure it out.
19: And I'll be honest, I thought you were at first, but your voice sounds young and the way you were talking, I was like, oh, these cats are, they're in their 30s. But when I hear that you're 49 and in the 50s, Rachel is exactly right.
20: And husband, same thing. Let's get on it, dude. You know what I mean? I mean, and I know maybe you've tried. I'm not sure, but I do want you guys. I want you in careers. You know, we just talked to a single mom who's going through a divorce last segment and she just found a job making 60 commission sales.
19: Yeah.
20: To one, you know, yeah. I mean, I don't know what you can plug into. But we got to kind of get this gravy train moving.
19: What do you attribute this to?
18: I don't try to hold on to this and make this as an excuse, so don't take it that way.
19: Okay.
18: But I am on the spectrum. And so being in like a really busy place with a lot of people, that's like shuts me down.
20: Okay.
18: And so that's why.
19: But what about work from home?
20: Work from home.
19: Like
20: I wonder.
19: Call service. Let me tell you about this because this is not the be all end all, but it is something that exists out there. When I was first getting started in my career, this is kind of a side hustle, but it's a way to start getting you some experience. There's a website, it's called Arise, A-R-I-S-E, and you can go on there and it's all customer service jobs. All you need is a computer and a little phone headset and you can pick, you can work for AAA, you can work for Home Depot, you can work for an electric company, and it's, you can make, you know, $20 an hour just doing that and you can pick your hours. And so, start with something like that where at least we're getting our hours up and that's something you can do alongside all the other things you're doing. So let's start stacking these options together and create, because what I want from both of you, I want you both making 30,000. Let's start there. I make 30, you make 30. Now we make 60. And then we go, I make 40, you make 40. Now we make 80. And let's stair step these goals. But I really think you and your husband need to write it out.
20: I mean, if you did that and you did 20 hours a week, 40 hours a week, you'd be bringing home around 36,000.
19: Yes.
20: And if he did it too, bada bing, bada boom.
19: We got
20: 70 grand coming in, Rebecca.
19: Promise me you'll go on that site.
20: 70 grand. That's wild. Do you agree with me, Rebecca? That's wild. You just went from 32, working full time, to 70.
18: We had savings saved up to like 10 grand. But
20: I want more than that for
18: really
20: you.
18: Bad.
20: I do.
18: I'm just saying, like, we did have savings saved up. Last year, I was in a really bad car accident, hit a deer.
20: Okay.
18: Broke ribs,
20: yeah.
18: All that
20: I
18: good
20: hear
18: stuff.
20: You. I totally hear you. And I want to be respectful for sure. But I also, you called, and we want to give you tough love because we got about 10 seconds. So I just want to tell you, you can do better than 10 grand, Rebecca. You really can. You guys got to just churn out some hours for 2 or 3 years. Be tired at the end of the day.
0: Yes,
20: real
0: ma'am.
20: Tired. But you guys got this. I think that's your way out. And you guys get to choose if you want to do it or not. And life is hard, for sure. We all have different challenges and things that we face. But you got this, Rebecca. You guys can do this.

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0: Up next, we have Brianna maybe from Austin. Okay, tell me how you pronounce your name because I don't want to get it wrong the whole call.
1: You're good. It's Brianna.
0: Brianna, perfect. Thanks for calling in. How can we help?
1: So me and my husband have been trying to have a baby the last 2 years, but we discovered that we have to do IUI if we're going to do it.
0: Mm-hmm.
1: We have about $90,000 in consumer debt. The majority of that is student loans, and we just kind of want to see if we're on the right timeline to start stork mode.
2: How do you pay for the IUI?
1: So we want to cash flow it. It's like kind of in the middle of the debt payoff. So our plan was to pay off all of our credit cards and our car loan, pause the debt snowball, cash flow the IUI each mm-hmm. month, which is about $2,500 per cycle.
2: Okay.
1: And then once that's successful, start the student loan payments because I will graduate on the first week of September. So my payments won't officially start until 6 months after.
2: Okay. How much was, when you said pay off the credit cards and the car first, what are those totals?
1: We have one credit card, which is about $14,000. Our car loan is $6,100. And then we have one more credit card that's about $1,000.
2: Okay. And
0: was that included in the $90,000 or is that additional?
1: That's included in the
0: $90,000. Okay. Gotcha. Okay.
2: And why did you, what caused you to choose those three kind of arbitrarily? Like, what's the thought behind that?
1: Just because the minimum payments are the highest with the interest rate and stuff, and my school payments aren't mandatory yet. Right now, I've just been making payments.
2: Are you still actively taking student loans?
1: No.
2: Okay. Okay. And when do you finish again? Tell us again when you're done.
1: First week of September.
2: Okay. I love the fact that you're going to cash flow IUI. I think that that's fabulous. And you guys are already married, right? Just making sure.
1: Yeah.
2: Okay. I don't have a problem with this plan. I think the moment that you are pregnant is the moment that you push pause on your debt payoff. The moment that you go to the doctor and they're like, yeah, it's positive. That's the moment that you can kind of push pause and start stacking up a bunch of money, for stork mode. And that money, I mean, hopefully everything is healthy and everything goes well. And then you'll have this big pile of money that's there, after the baby's born and everybody goes home healthy that you can put towards this debt. How much margin do you guys have every month, to work with?
1: About 3,000. My husband's a firefighter. So six months out of the year, he gets 3 checks and then 6 months out of the year, he gets 2 checks in a month.
0: Okay. And when do you guys want to start this?
1: Our credit cards and car loans should all be paid off by January with our timeline.
0: Okay, gotcha. And then you would just use that $3,000 of margin to cash flow and maybe throw $500 at the debt as you're going?
1: Yeah.
0: Okay. And why are y'all waiting till January? I'm just curious. You just want to get some debt out? Is that a priority before you start?
1: So when I give birth, I want to stay at home. And so then we'll be living off of one income. And I just don't think we can afford all of the loan, the credit card payments and student loans and the car loan while on one income.
2: That's good. Have you budgeted it out detailed?
1: Yeah, we have every dollar. We have an every dollar budget.
2: Okay. But the future, I mean, have you done a detailed budget of what you think the future will look like on the one paycheck? The one salary.
1: We've been kind of sorting that out today. This is just kind of our plan that we've been working out this week. I haven't taken an official look at it, but we should be able to live just fine. Food, water, shelter, transportation, and then have some leftover.
0: What's your degree in?
1: Zoology.
0: Zoology?
1: Yeah.
0: Okay. Did you have a plan of what you wanted to do? Did you, when you started school?
1: Yeah, I wanted to be a zookeeper, and that's what I'm doing right now. I've coming up on 1 year.
2: Okay.
0: Okay, gotcha.
2: My advice on this would be to run out the budget and really look at it and make sure that detail for detail, you actually know what the money is going to be. Because I will say, Rachel, there is something to be said about having the right amount of margin, because if you are staying home with kids, you don't want to just be home in the house with kids. You want to be able to go and take them to the zoo or go and do, you know, fun things. So, I would suggest doing that. And I'll just throw out here, you know, the way that we teach debt is to do the debt snowball method. We find that for people who really want to complete paying off all of their debt, the snowball method is better, which is you listing them smallest to largest by balance. Mm-hmm. And then paying minimum payments on everything, but putting that extra margin, in your case, $3,000, to the smallest debt. You may find that if it's a list of, you know, I'm sure these student loans are broken up into smaller pieces. So you may find that if it's a list of 7 or 8 debts, you can knock out half of them, and that feels really great, and you like the feeling of that momentum. I also wanted to ask, how old are you guys?
1: He just turned 24 a couple days ago, and I'm 23.
2: Okay. Yeah, and let me just also say this. I'm just going to say this. I'm not saying it's not your choice, because it totally is, and I love babies. It's never going to be easier to pay off debt than it is today.
0: Yeah.
2: So let me just throw that out there. Once little butts come into the situation, it gets different. So let me just throw that out there.
1: If we were to just wait and just pay off everything, I think we would be done in 2 years or less. The only thing, my husband's not on course with starting the student loans because we're not required to for 6 months. So he's wanted to knock out all the credit card and the car loan. So I haven't been able to get him on board with that because several of the student loans are under $3,000.
2: You may not be required to, but I would look and see if they're subsidized or unsubsidized, because if they're unsubsidized.
1: Yeah, they're subsidized.
2: Okay. But even still, what an opportunity. It's almost like when we had the pause, right? There was no interest accruing. So view that as, this is an opportunity to pay off our debt without interest versus, well, we don't have to touch them, so let's not touch them.
0: That's right.
2: I would.
1: Yeah.
0: And I, and just because of your age, and again, everyone's value, you know, I don't want to ever say to someone like, don't have babies by any means. Cause this may be y'all's choice, but I would be curious because you just, and a part of me is like, oh man, you just finished your degree.
2: Get in there.
0: And I don't know if like you get a raise with this degree or not, or if you would have had this job regardless of the degree. But a part of me is like, if I'm paying off these student loans, about something I just got. I don't know. There's like a mental game there for me that I think there would be like an extra push to be like, you know what? I'm going to work my butt off for another 9 months extra than what I was planning. And I say that partly because you're still young. And I would just get, man, the freedom there of not having to feel pressure to work if you do get pregnant. And since it is a situation that you're having to do this IUI, you want to be extra protective, right? That cautiousness in the pregnancy. I'm going to say when it happens, not if. I pray when it happens for you.
2: Yeah.
0: I don't know. Just some thoughts to kick around, but I think also you guys paying off the loans that you talked about paying off, and then cash flowing it, which I so appreciate. And then having still that momentum, after it works to knock out as much as you can.
2: Yes, ma'am.
0: Before baby comes. It will only help you from the math perspective. So that's always helpful, but yeah, that's what's hard is money. That's like debt specifically. That's why we always said the borrower slaves lender. When you're in debt, it just limits your choices. It creates extra hurdles in your life. Mm-hmm. You have to then say, can I stay home? I want to be a stay at home mom. Do we have the ability to? We have these right. It puts you in this like bondage cycle that you don't have autonomy. You're not the owner of your life at that point. All these banks and student loans are kind of directing that. And that's part of what sucks about debt. I'm like, it is what it is. You can get your credit card airline points, all you people, but this girl's got what, $14,000 in credit card debt. It didn't help her, like didn't help them.
2: It's causing her to have to wait.
0: Yes, yes, like all of it. I'm like, it's just, there is such wisdom, you guys, in this debt-free living that you own your choices in your life, and it's a beautiful, and you sleep good at night, you know, knowing that.
2: Yeah, and the sooner that you start that lifestyle, just the better you off you are. I mean, when people call in here and they were blessed that their parents understood the baby steps and they start their life off, no debt. I mean, they're just on such a smooth path going forward. And at 23, they really have the ability to create that for themselves here in the next 18 to 24 months.
0: That's right. Absolutely. Yeah, there's a truth in changing your family tree. So you parents out there with young kids, as you're working this, your kids are seeing this and you're setting them up for a better life, not just from a numbers perspective, but a behavioral perspective as well.

0: If you want to win with money in 2026, you can't keep living normal. Normal's broke. You need a plan. Get a personalized plan and start living like no one else by downloading our Every Dollar app today.
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3: With SRN News, I'm Bob Agnew in Washington. Mediators have made some progress in efforts to bring the U.S. and Iran back to the negotiating table. That's according to two regional officials who informed the Associated Press that progress was being made. There have been some scattered attacks by armed groups across the region. Trial getting underway in Plymouth, Massachusetts, where a woman claims that postpartum psychosis drove her to kill her three children. District Attorney Shannon Buckingham says Lindsay Clancy knew what she was doing.
4: They were strangled. Deliberately and meticulously killed by this defendant on January 24th of 2023. One by one, she wrapped exercise bands around each one of the kids' necks and pulled until their little bodies were limp and lifeless.
3: And more on these stories at SRNnews.com.
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18: Welcome back to The Ramsey Show in the Fairwinds Credit Union Studio. I am Rachel Cruz here with Jade Warshaw. We are answering your questions about life and money, so give us a call at 888-825-5225. Right now, the phone lines are packed, but give us a call, and maybe we can get you in maybe this show or later this week. Jade, I think we're hosting again together,
19: yes.
18: So we'll be around, people. We'll be around. All right, let's go to Charlie in Omaha. Hi, Charlie. Welcome to the show.
20: Hey, thank you.
18: Absolutely. Thanks for calling in.
20: Yeah, I just... over the last few years, I've been building a relationship with the neighbors, and they're kind of living like normal people, broke, basically. And I'm just wondering if you guys got any tips on how to, like, introduce them to Ramsey Solutions universe and the baby steps without overstepping boundaries,
18: yeah.
20: I guess.
18: How do you know that they're broke? Do they tell you?
20: They kind of tell me, yeah, and then... Well, yeah, they basically tell me.
18: So you guys are talking about money, like in some of your just like everyday conversations, hanging out, and they'll talk about that they're stressed
20: Yeah, it seems to come up that they're stressed fairly often, and then their 11-year-old actually slipped up and basically said he helps pay for groceries sometimes to me the other day. Yeah.
19: Are they saying it like... When they're saying it, they're, like, asking you for help, or they're just shooting the breeze and just mentioning things?
20: Kind of just shooting the breeze and mentioning things, so that's the thing. I don't even know if they want help.
19: Got you.
18: Well, if y'all are that casual in conversation, I think if, I mean, I know there's, like, parenting, you know, experts that I love or whatever, and when a friend's just talking about that, I'm like, oh, well, have you listened to, you know, so-and-so podcast? It's so good. It's not threatening. It's like, I'm excited about it because I love it and I want them to know. So it's not like you're judging them or anything, but I just wonder if you threw it out like, oh my gosh, well, have you listened to The Ramsey Show? Or have you ever read any of, you know, Jade Warshaw, Rachel Cruz, or Dave Ramsey's books? Like, you know, are you familiar with them? I'd just be curious what they would say.
19: Like super light. Like yeah, don't very. Go in, not even going into details, just no. like, oh man, yeah. Just like that.
20: Okay. Yeah, just take it super light and I guess
19: yeah, super light, and I say that because
20: just a couple of just throw it out there maybe the next couple times and then
19: No. Keep it super light. And I'm saying this because and you know who you are. I'm looking in the camera. Our people, sometimes we go very strong in the paint.
18: Yes.
19: And it can be off-putting. And we're doing it because we're excited and we really love this thing and we feel like we have the winning lottery number, right? Like we want to share it. But sometimes being too heavy-handed can make people be like,
18: "Don't be weird." Don't be weird, Charlie.
19: So just do exactly what Rachel said. Exactly. Cause I don't think it can be better than that. And then let them.
18: Yeah. Talk about it. And then if you've done some stuff and they're like, "Oh yeah, I think I have," like, "Oh my gosh, I love it because, you know, I've paid off debt and da da." I don't know. If you have some story to share,
19: just a little something.
18: And you're saying it because it's worked for you. You know, I would say the same thing with parenting. If like, "Oh my gosh, I finally learned like, yeah, X, Y, and Z because so-and-so said it and it was so helpful." And I don't know if that's helpful for you in your situation, but you know what I mean? It's very breezy.
19: Yeah.
18: Breezy.
19: And when you say something that's kind of in line with what they're going through that you've experienced, I think it also kind of, oh, okay, now we're talking for real.
18: The empathy.
19: Yeah. So I like that. I love that you're thinking about them in that way too. That's special.
20: Yeah. I've tried to do it light a little bit over probably the last year or so. And so a little bit, yeah. Is there ever a time where maybe it requires a little bit?
19: Tell us what you did. Tell us what you did first, so we know.
18: He said a shove.
20: Well, I mean, they bring it up, and so I'm like, well, have you checked out? You know, Dave Ramsey helped me. You know, you guys need Dave Ramsey in your life for real, and just kind of throwing
19: those
20: out.
19: Say?
20: But then, they kind of shrug it off, and who's that? I go, a guy who helped me get out of debt, and then I don't think they ever looked him up or looked up you guys or I think
19: you've done your part.
18: You've done your part. Then you've been breezy.
20: Yeah,
18: I don't think that they're interested in.
20: Yeah.
18: Any, you know what I mean? Like there was no proactiveness.
20: There's no way you can't make somebody interested.
18: I know.
20: In this kind of.
19: You can't
18: make
19: the hard part.
18: Make people change.
20: Yeah.
18: Because you want it for them, not just so that they're like, so that they listen to Ramsey. That's not the point. But the point is you want them to be helped. You know, you want them to have a plan and be in control of their money. And I think that's a beautiful desire, right? Cause you see someone that's hurting and you're like, oh my gosh, I feel like we have the prescription. We can help you, but doesn't seem like, it seems like you've been breezy about it and they haven't really picked up on it. So I probably wouldn't push. No, I don't think there's a shove.
19: Yeah.
18: Unless they ask. If they start asking, they have opened that door and you can run right through it.
19: That's true.
18: But I don't think they're asking.
20: Sure. Yeah. No, they just kind of been, they just bring it up almost every time I see them really, but they don't ever ask.
19: And well, and also I will throw this out there, but this is you discerning this. It also depends on your relationship and your personality, because if on a scale from 1 to 10, you're like an 8 in friendship, then I do think that there's the time where you can be like, now hold on a second. I told you about Dave Ramsey and you're still asking me about, right? That's my personality. I would have,
18: With good friends.
19: With good friends. Yeah. If you're an 8 or 9 on that scale, 100%, I'd be like, now how many times are you going to tell me about this? Cause I've already told you, right? But if you're like a 2 or 3 on the scale, I think you just let sleeping dogs lie.
18: Yeah, it's kind of that earning the right to be heard kind of thing. So, but as you build relationship with them and and if you do get closer in friendship because you guys get along and you have a lot in common, then to Jade's point, that's right. It is true. It's like one of your best friends. I'm like, girl, stop complaining. You got to do something about it.
19: Yeah, what's going on? I have a feeling though, you guys are just out washing the cars and you just, speak to each other across the driveway or whatever.
20: That's kind of it. Yeah. But I appreciate the information and the little bit of help here.
18: For sure. Well, Charlie, I appreciate your, just your desire to even call and be concerned, right? Because, I mean, it's a real thing.
19: Because here's the thing, and again, I look into the camera, because there's folks that watch the show every day and still don't do the things that we're telling them.
18: That's right.
19: So it's very hard. The job we have is very hard to get people to commit to a process, especially a process that's going to cause you maybe a little discomfort, maybe to embrace some ideas that are new for you, maybe to embrace a new philosophy with your money, maybe to do something that you can't say today what the exact outcome is going to be. You just have to trust a process. And we're telling you, hey, just mm-hmm. do it. Just trust it. We know that it works. So, because we know the outcome is when you walk these baby steps, when you do the things that we're teaching, people go on. They don't just pay off their debt. Their relationships are better. They have more peace. And yeah, they build wealth. Yes. And so, I mean, what can you say?
18: It's Rachel? The byproduct. I know, but it is amazing when you get one part of your life under control. And we see this all the time. People's, to your point, relationships start to be better. You start to be more intentional about that. People's health changes. Yes. People lose weight. I mean, genuinely, like it is wild the things that happen when you become an intentional person, and your money may be the springboard for you when it comes to this stuff. So it is, it's important. But yeah, thanks again, Charlie, for calling. That helped.

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4: During the War for Independence, General George Washington, the man we refer to today as the father of our country, led American troops through military defeat after defeat. And in the bitter winter of 1777, he wrote this somber note to a friend in Philadelphia. Quote, "You might have tracked our army from White Marsh to Valley Forge by the blood on their feet," end of quote. Many soldiers continued to march through the deep snows of Pennsylvania without shoes. Others suffered from disease, hunger, and freezing conditions. Nearly 2,000 of Washington's men died. Yet George Washington did not lose faith. Amid the hardship, loss, and uncertainty of Valley Forge, he turned to God in prayer. At a time when our nation once again faces division and uncertainty, may we follow Washington's example, kneeling humbly, praying faithfully, and asking God to guide the future of America.

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1: All righty. My today's question comes from Claire in South Dakota. She says, my husband and I are 27 and started our family earlier than most of our friends. So we were on the receiving end of wedding and baby gifts several years ago. Now our social circle is reaching those milestones, and we're struggling with what is reasonable financially. We're debt-free and genuinely want to be generous. However, we have financial goals and feel like we're constantly blowing our budget. Is there a percentage of income or a sinking fund amount you recommend for gifts and celebrations? How do we scale back spending without feeling selfish? Okay, not going to lie, I actually thought this was going in a different direction. I thought you were going to say, you know, we were on the receiving end, but now we're getting out of debt and it's hard to budget for these. But you're debt-free. And part of, I do want to say, just for anybody who's listening, and it's good for us to do this, this matters because baby steps 1 through 3 are very intense. This is, we're pulling back on everything. We're, you know, we're sacrificing, not just in our own lives, but other people around us generally tend to feel the sacrifice too. Mm-hmm. We don't do as much for Christmas. We may not travel for family outings as much. All of those things in baby step 1, 2, and 3, because we're getting our $1,000 saved, we're paying off consumer debt, and then we're saving up 3 to 6 months of expenses. That's how that works. But then when you cross over into baby steps 4, 5, and 6 that people do simultaneously, you're investing 15%. You're putting a little in kids' college, and you're putting extra on your house. That's when we say now's the time

0: that we can start being a little more generous. We can start spending more on the things that we enjoy doing. We can upgrade vehicles. We can, you know, whatever these other financial goals are. So I have to believe that your other financial goals are tied up in baby steps 4, 5, and 6. That being said, generosity should always be kind of part of that. Now, many of us, throw our generosity to the local church and we're like, yeah, I'm doing my 10%. I'm doing my tithe. That's good. But I do feel like some of generosity is relational, right? Mm-hmm. I'm going to the party. I pick up a bottle of wine for the host. I'm going out with my friends. We're all ordering appetizers for the table. Like, right? There's a certain amount of your own purse strings that you open up when you're in relationship. So my coworker's having a baby and that's my friend. Yeah, I'm going to give her a gift because mm-hmm. that's part of our relationship. And so in this stage of your life, I think that you can participate in that stage of the relationship because mm-hmm. you've got the money to do that. Now, the question is how much should we do? And I think that that's up to you, but I wanted to lay that foundation so that you don't get stingy is basically what I was trying to do.
1: Yeah, it's a great point. No, you know? It's so true. And I think it's okay to look ahead and be like, okay, am I throwing the baby shower? This is how much, you know, I can contribute this much. I don't know. Like, think of all the ways that this generosity can play out. It may not just be in a specific gift. It may be through other things that you're doing.
0: Your house is hosting it.
1: Yes, that's right. Mm-hmm. That's right. Yeah. So, but yeah, I would say I don't think you will ever regret being generous. Mm-hmm. I'll just say that much.
0: Now, pouring into relationships.
1: You don't have to go get the $1,000 stroller they registered for or anything like that, but just, you know, that the people were good to you and there's just a little bit of like, hey, I'm going to live my life with an open hands a little bit. And yeah, this is a, gosh, we went through that. The wedding season, everyone's getting married.
0: I will say, yeah.
1: Everybody's having, I mean, it is every day you're getting an invite of some kind of shower or something's happening. There is that season of life. Uh-huh. And then it goes away, right? And then you're okay. So, I don't know. Yeah. I would say you won't regret being generous.
0: And I will say, cause we've talked about this before, Rachel, the wedding part, if you're like in the bridal party and yes. there's all of those things. Now, I will say, you do have to know when to say when on some of that.
1: That's
0: because
1: right.
0: it can get overwhelming.
1: That gets out of control.
0: But
1: all the trips and everything they do. I mean, mm-hmm. it's wild, wild. So yeah, that is one that you're like, I may have to rein in some of that. That's fine. All right, let's go to Mark in Roanoke. Hi, Mark. Welcome to the show.
2: Thank you. I'm privileged to be on the show. My wife is a huge fan, so she's going to flip when she finds out that I actually got on the show.
1: Oh, my gosh. So I can't wait to know why you called.
2: My wife and I are in a slight disagreement over a very large purchase of a new boat. So I'll go over our financial situation real quick, and then you guys can, and my plan for purchasing it, and then you can give me your opinion.
1: Okay.
2: So we own a house on a lake in Virginia that's worth $1.25 million. It's paid off. Between an annuity and then my Social Security, we have a guaranteed income of $100,000 per year until we both pass away. My wife is currently working. She makes $65,000 a year. However, I'm trying to get her to retire in the next 18 months.
1: Okay.
2: We have IRAs worth $1.8 million that made $300,000 in the last 12 months. So the boat that I want to purchase is be around $130,000, and I'm going to need a new truck early next year. My existing truck has 210,000 miles on it, so I'm anticipating I'll be replacing that, and so that'd be $65,000.
1: Okay.
2: So we have a Roth IRA of $200,000, and I was going to cash that in, purchase the boat and truck for cash.
0: Do you have any other cash? Do you have any do you have any liquid cash?
2: Well, $20,000.
1: Okay. I mean, I think you can afford it. Yes. Now, the cash position makes me a little nervous. How old are you guys?
2: I'm 65 and my wife is 61.
1: Okay, so you're able to pull money out of the 1.8 IRA
2: correct.
1: For things. I'm just thinking this boat, which I, you're probably wishing Dave was on because he's the boat guy. And, but when these nice boats break, like a nice car, they're expensive to fix and all, you know what I mean? It's just another maintenance thing to think through and have.
2: We currently have a boat that's, it's a 2000.
1: Okay. So you're going to upgrade. Okay.
0: Well, can I ask why you're looking to drain the Roth instead of the other? Why wouldn't you take the money from the other IRA, the traditional IRA?
2: Because of taxes.
0: Okay, yeah, but you're going to have...
2: Our income's $165,000, so if I took $200,000 out of traditional IRA, I'd have to pay taxes on that.
0: You would. I'm just thinking you've got a lot of money in traditional accounts that's probably going to want to be converted at some point anyway, and you've got very little in Roth. I almost would want to keep that growing as it's growing.
1: That's tax-free.
0: And then if you can handle the, do you see what I'm saying? That, and I would run, I'd probably run it over with an advisor, but that's kind of what I was thinking. If you don't have a strategy for moving some of that 1.8 into converting that into Roth funds, that might be something to kind of help that process ease about. That was just something I thought of.
1: Mm-hmm. Yeah. So the way we look at it is that anything with motors and wheels is no more than half of your annual take-home pay. So you guys are not working, so it's a little bit of a different. So you have the 65 coming in from your wife. You have 100,000 coming from the annuity and Social Security, and then if you wanted to count the 300,000 from the IRA as quote unquote income for the year, it's what your investments made. Uh-huh. Not quite, but we can be a little bit, you know, squishy on that. I mean, technically,
0: you got the
1: You're
0: money.
1: Under it. Yeah. So, I mean, like, from all the math perspective, Mark, I think you're good to go.
2: All right. Great.
1: You got the green light. Captain Mark.
2: All right. Great. Appreciate it.
1: Heading on the lake in his new boat. but think about the truck. Maybe you get a used truck, Mark. Maybe lighten the load a little with the wife. She's nervous about it.

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1: With SRN News, I'm Bob Agnew in Washington. Fire crews in southwest France are battling a massive wildfire that's burned an area four times the size of Paris. The blaze forced 220,000 people to flee near Bordeaux. The interior minister says the fire stopped growing, offering a glimmer of hope, even though another 50,000 people cleared out away from their homes overnight as a precaution. Mediators say they have made progress in efforts to bring the U.S. and Iran back to the bargaining table. Scattered attacks by armed groups across the region are underscoring the lingering tensions and also raising questions about who's behind them. Neither the U.S. nor Iran have claimed any strikes for the past 3 days. A big IPO in China. Shares of the Chinese memory chip maker CXMT have soared as the company began its trading in Shanghai. That was mainland China's biggest IPO in recent years. On Wall Street, the Dow closed up 260.
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0: We wish we could get to every call and every question on the show. 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So you'll get the same answer that you'd get if you were here on the show. This is one thing, Jade, I put this up in my stories a couple days ago, just to remind people. I'm like, hey, click here if you guys have questions, because we get so many DMs about people's specific situations. And I had more people respond talking about how much they use it and they like love it. So,
1: love that.
0: So make sure to check it out. It's great. 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All right. Let's go to Mary in Kansas City. Hi, Mary. Welcome to the show.
2: Hi, ladies. Thanks so much for taking my call this afternoon.
0: Absolutely. How can we help?
2: I have a topic within my marriage, the ultimate dream home, and how to spend our life savings on a house that will bring fulfillment to us both. We're pretty different people. He's very much a minimalist and a saver, and I gave up my career to become a stay-at-home mom. I moved to this tiny house in the country, got rid of credit cards, sold all my things. Definitely all in on my life with my husband, but we have really been saving the last 6 years. We are working really hard. We've paid off every debt that we have. Right. We have saved our goal amount of money to buy with cash, which is $100,000. And I'm really, really proud of us. We've worked hard together.
0: I am too.
2: We also have paid off our home that we're living in for around 200 equity in our home. But now that we're looking at what to do next, we have two kids and we're like ready to do the dream home. But, like I said, he's a minimalist and very, very frugal. And I'm like, I really just want the dream home.
1: What's the dream home cost?
2: We are having conversations around like the budget and the size and whether we build on some land. But to be honest, I don't feel like I have all that much weight in the decision. And I think that part of that is due to our traditional roles in the marriage. Mm. He does have his name on everything. It's all like his accounts. And so that makes me feel, some type of way.
1: I would think so. It would make me feel some type of way too.
0: Yielded to a lot of what he has wanted, not necessarily all that. Maybe you've appreciated the outcome and you appreciate the principles, but the way it's been done feels like it was more of a, you don't really have an option or a say. And then you get to this point on the other side of it and you still feel like in your marriage that your voice is not appreciated or wanted, or your opinions aren't looked for. And there's not excitement behind what you have dreamed about and want.
2: Yeah. I feel like it's finally time to kind of like splurge a little on a home that makes us happy, but he wants a lot less than I do. And I feel like it's finally time that my opinion should matter, because, you know, I'm home with the kids. And I just wonder, are there like guidelines or maybe advice that you can give us to bring alignment toward our shared goal? I trust my husband and I want to follow his lead, but I just wonder, like, maybe
1: something I'm worried about that I hear you saying, it's almost kind of like I bided my time. You know what I mean? Like, I've earned the right for my opinion to be heard is almost what I'm feeling here. I did all the sacrifice. I stayed home with the kids. I did all this stuff and now is my time. And I
2: is
1: would
2: that
1: just
2: selfish?
1: Like, no, it's the exact opposite. Not selfish at all. I would be saying it should have been like that from day
0: beginning.
1: One. You don't have to earn a seat at the table in your own marriage. That you are the table. You know what I'm saying? Like you set the table. So of course you're at the table. You see what I'm
0: saying?
1: You're
0: the other adult in the relationship.
1: Yeah. And it should have been 50-50 from the jump. And so now you're in a situation which is not going to be easy. You've got to untangle that and right the ship a little bit. And the question that I have for you is, let's pretend that you came to your husband tonight when things are not heated, when you're not in the midst of an argument, when you're not in the midst of a debate, and you just came to him and said, you know, I'd love to have a discussion with you about something I've been thinking about. And you kind of start to tell him kind of what you've told us on the phone, which is, you know, I think that I've relinquished some of my my opinions, and I've let go of some of the things that I feel are important, and I've kind of backed away from those in favor of doing what you want to do, and I kind of regret doing that.
3: Yes.
1: And going forward, I don't want to do that anymore. And here's how it's made me feel.
3: Yes. And I'm going to start, I'm going to start saying things that are probably uncomfortable because they haven't been voiced.
1: Yeah.
3: And you can do this all very kindly, Mary. You know, this doesn't have to be abrupt, but you guys have set a marriage, and in the name of, if I can say this to you, because I live in the South, in the name of a biblical quote unquote
1: submission
3: role.
1: Yeah.
3: And what it ends up doing, what was supposed to be seen as a good thing has been taken and twisted to where you, Mary, don't have what doesn't feel like value. And you're the other adult in your relationship, and you can still respect and love your husband, but he also can love and respect you. Scripture as much says submit to one another and to yourselves. Like, I mean, so I would, not to sit here and get in a theological debate by any means, but there is harm. I can't, in doing this show specifically, these calls we get in, there's a pattern that we've seen. And I just want to encourage you, Mary, that you can, be an incredible wife and love your husband, and you guys can have a great marriage, but that can only be done if two people are participating in making life choices to create a life that you guys love together. And it sounds like he's been the one making all the decisions, and you're doing it in the name of leading, but he is not holding up his end of the deal of looking at his wife and sacrificing himself and saying, what does my wife want?
2: Yeah.
3: So that, so it is more, it's a marriage dynamic that I don't know if there's a great, counselor or marriage therapist, maybe who is a believer, but maybe challenges a little bit of some of the ways that this has been done.
1: Yeah.
3: That would be really great to sit and talk to, because I think out of a healthy marriage, this question can be answered. And I'm not sure you're going to get to a point where you both, see eye to eye on a home purchase when this has been the pattern dynamic of your, of the marriage. Does that make sense?
2: Yeah.
3: So it actually could be this could be seen as such a gift, Mary, that you guys like actually have a chance to look up and be like, oh wow, we have gotten into this cycle. And Winston and I have gotten into cycles of marriage before. Yeah. And we look up and it's been years and you're like, how did we get into this cycle? And you kind of have to break it.
1: Yeah.
3: But for the health and the beauty and the good of your marriage. So I would say that, but I know you didn't call in for marriage advice. You called in about the home. So I would say if it's within the Ramsey, obviously paying cash 100% is like amazing. But we know that's not realistic for everyone. And if you don't follow that, follow the premise that, you guys put down, I would say for you now 20% and that the payment is no more than 25% of your take home pay. You could, you know, there's some wiggle room there if you do want to look at other homes. So there, I'll give you that permission, Mary. You can dream a little if you want. If it's beyond that $300,000, the equity in the house and the $100,000 that you guys have saved. And you know, and you may settle on the, or settle, not settling. You may choose the $300,000, which is totally fine. I just want you at the end of the day to feel like your opinion is valid, and Mary, that he's excited to hear it. You know what I mean? That he like wants to know his wife and wants to know what makes you excited. And he sacrifices himself and his wants and desires for you.
2: Thank you.
3: Yeah. I know that's a loaded ask. Oof. That we just gave you.
1: It was right though. Sometimes you need somebody who's outside of the situation because you can't see the forest for the trees. You need somebody else to be able to look and go, wait a second, that's not right.
3: That's not what it was supposed to. That's not what... We'll just go back. That was not what that scripture was set up to do.
1: No.
3: Yeah, but you got two wives behind this desk, Mary, so call us back. We're on the show later this week.
1: Yes. Tell us how it goes.

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0: Our scripture of the day comes from Jeremiah 26, 14. As for me, I am in your hands. Do with me whatever you think is good and right. Next is from Corey Ten Boom. She said, hold everything in your hands lightly. Otherwise, it hurts when God pries your fingers open.
1: I know that's right, Corey.
0: I love Corey Ten Boom.
1: Yeah.
0: Oh, she's amazing. When I saw that come up for the quote of the day, I was like, I love her. She's amazing. Amazing woman she was. All right, let's head to Jessica, and she is in Denver. Hi, Jessica. Welcome to the show.
2: Hi. Thank you so much for having me.
0: Absolutely. How can we help?
2: Hi. So I had a question concerning financial secrecy and mine. My husband, we've been married for 10 years, and I found out a lot of different things that have been kept from me, and some finances that have been lied about. And my question is how do you go forward with someone when finances are extremely not agreed on, and when they're challenged by the wife that they are lied about? And so I just am wondering if there are some guidelines when it comes to financial things that have not been agreed on, and there's been a lot of mistrust placed because of that.
1: What did you find out, and how did you find it out?
2: I have a Robinhood account that he made in my name. And
0: without you knowing?
2: With me knowing, okay. He said that he had his other one shut down. And I didn't ask about that, but, he made one in my name, and then he was trading on it, had a lot of money put into that account from a savings account that's not in my name, it's in his, ended up losing that money, and then ended up charging it $11,000. Then ended up charging it. This is without me knowing.
1: Okay.
2: Then ended up charging it back, called his bank and charged it back. And then when I saw that, the account was shut down immediately by him. Mm-hmm. And I questioned that and said, hey, you know, this is not making sense of what went on. At that point, I was lied to that and was told that someone else had logged into the account and taken all that money. Mm. Of course, a big fight ensued because I did not believe that. And so at the end of this, you know, we went through, you know, a whole long fight about it. And he did eventually tell the truth that he did do that.
1: Mm. What other things does he lie about? Because usually unless someone has a pattern of lying, you usually tend to believe them when they tell you things the first time. So what right. else does he lie about?
2: About 4 years ago, we had gone on vacation, charged it to a credit card that we were going to pay off totally fine. We had the money to do it. A day after we got back from the vacation, he texted me and said, hey, you know, if you see a chargeback for a Walmart chargeback, I called the bank because I saw something that wasn't unauthorized. Well, the next thing I know, the whole account is zero when we had just charged $5,000 to the account. And so I had said there's no way that was just a Walmart chargeback. And, you know, we didn't do that in the first place. Why did you go ahead and charge all of that back when that was a valid charge for that vacation? Same thing happened, just very, very angry that I had, you know, called him out on that, and he kept lying about it. And, until, you know, I just kept pressing and pressing, and then the truth comes out. And, I'm a very honest person. I really take that very seriously, and it bothers me that I feel like I can't have a trustworthy husband.
0: Sure.
2: And, then in dealings with someone else, I found out, you know, some things about some different deals that he had done that weren't honest, and he ended up charging it back. And that was very recent. So that's why I'm calling in, because it just seems like a pattern throughout the years of charging things back or taking money when it wasn't supposed to be taken and then lying about it to me.
1: How long have you been married? 10 years?
2: About 10 years. Mm-hmm.
1: Okay.
0: Is he at all repentive and wants to change and wants to work on it, or is everything defensive?
2: in the fights, everything is extremely defensive and very adamant that he did not do the things that I know he did.
1: I was going to say, have you had conversations about the behavior that you've brought up in a non-argumentative time? So just
2: absolutely.
1: What are those conversations like?
2: Very apologetic. I'm not going to do it anymore. But then when there's financial strain, it ends up happening over and over again.
1: So what do you want? When listening to what you've told us,
0: do you guys can I ask this real quick?
1: Yeah.
0: Do you guys work on your money together, Jessica? Like, do you do a budget? Do y'all sit down and talk about it?
2: I have tried to push for that. We have one account together, and then throughout the years, I have found that he's created several other accounts that I did not have access to, and that's another point of contention. Because I do want those things together so there is accountability.
1: Do you work?
2: Does he work or do I?
1: No, do you work?
2: I do, yes.
1: What do you earn?
2: I earn $120.
1: And what's he earn?
2: He is currently laid off. When he was making $90.
1: How long has he been laid off?
2: For about 4 months.
1: Okay.
2: And it's kind of been a pattern with that as well. We'll work for about a year, and sometimes it hasn't been his fault as far as being laid off, but it's always, I've been the one with a stable job, and it's always been where we get in these emergency situations where I have to pick up the slack or something like this is done, because there's like an emergent thing that on his end that he feels like he needs the money for.
1: Mm-hmm.
2: So it just feels like a revolving door for me. So
1: for sure.
2: When you say, what do I want out of this? It's very hard to see a way forward. And I'm trying to see it because I do want our marriage to work, but it is very difficult for me to see what that path looks like.
1: Have you ever done any counseling with him? Has he ever been open to that?
2: No. I have had counseling myself. I've reached out myself up until this point with this last incident. He has refused counseling.
1: And that's a big deal, I want to say, because whenever there's a partnership, like marriage, obviously, it has to be two people who are willing to grow together, that are willing to grow as individuals, that are always willing to better themselves. And if one person puts a stop on it and says, I refuse,
0: and not even
1: that's
0: better
1: really
0: myself,
1: tough.
0: But even to like go what my wife's asking me after
1: I just
0: I
1: won't do
0: absolutely
1: it.
0: Lied over and over and over, and I refuse to do it. Like,
2: right.
0: Even that, you know what I mean? Is, that's a big red flag. Cause my prayer would be that, and we get these calls sometimes to give some men in the situation grace, that they get in trouble financially, that they've done money, they've taken care of all the money and they haven't been able to pay the bills. So they charge a credit card 1 month and then they end up in this bad cycle.
2: Right.
0: And it's like this horrible thing, and it's not good because they didn't tell their wife, but then it was, you know, then she found out, but this is why, and then they're trying to work together and rebuild it. Like there's salvageable situations,
1: yeah.
0: You know what I mean, in this. And my prayer would be the golden stake would be that you find redemption in this, and over time, slowly, he chooses to rebuild trust, take the steps that you need him to take for you to feel good over a period of time. I mean, I'm talking,
1: it's going to take some time.
0: 2 years or something of him doing what you need, Jessica, because he did this for what you need to rebuild trust. And that if one of those things is going to therapy once a week for nine months, it's like, we're going to do this. Jessica, have your own account over here. So you don't have to, you know, if you feel safer doing this, like, you know what I'm saying? Like it's a total just, surrender. But if that, if you can't get there, it's hard to move forward. Jessica, I'm sorry. I wish we had more time to talk it through. We're thinking about you. Well, remember, there's ultimately only one way to financial peace, and that's to walk daily with the Prince of Peace, Christ Jesus.
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7: With SRN News, I'm Keith Peters in Washington. Mediators have made progress in efforts to bring the United States and Iran back to negotiations and prevent an all-out war in the Middle East. President Trump says Iran asked for more talks with the U.S.
8: The people said, please don't drop, don't shoot last night, the night before, two nights. Don't do it. You know, we're having good talks. So we'll see what happens. I think there's a good chance that something could happen. And if it does, good. If it doesn't, we go back to doing what we were doing 2 days ago.
7: The U.S. has paused attacks after targeting Iranian areas in response to Iran firing at ships in the Strait of Hormuz. A mixed day on Wall Street with the Dow up by 262 points, the Nasdaq dropping 43, the S&P 500 up a point, oil near $82 a barrel. This is
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20: This is a Bloomberg Business of Sports report. Malaysia will host its first F1 race in 9 years after agreeing to stage Bahrain's postponed Grand Prix. The race will take place October 2nd through the 4th. Bahrain will cover the costs of staging the race while Malaysia stands to gain from greater international exposure. The Bahrain Grand Prix was scheduled for this past April, but the race was one of two Middle East races indefinitely postponed due to the ongoing war between the U.S. and Iran. Fanatics struck a deal to buy a federally regulated derivatives exchange and clearinghouse from BGC Group as the sports apparel company and broker-dealer seek to partner on prediction markets for retail and institutional investors. The deal gives Fanatics Markets, the prediction market app operated by the sports company, the ability to list and clear its own contracts in a rapidly growing sector of finance. For BGC, the partnership will give it a foothold in a new asset class. With a Bloomberg Business of Sports report, I'm Michael Barr.
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21: On the latest edition of the Bloomberg Daybreak podcast, we discuss the pause in fighting between the U.S. and Iran with head of Bloomberg Middle East coverage, Stuart Livingston Wallace.
22: They have some sort of framework there in terms of this memorandum of understanding that they signed in June. And okay, fair enough, that fell apart pretty fast. But that is at least the basis of what the red lines for either side are. I mean, I think in terms of the priorities, particularly for the region itself, it is Hormuz. Yes, the nuclear file is very important, along with the proxies and the missile program and so on and so forth. But the short term, and particularly for the global economy, it's all about Hormuz and getting that all out. And now you have this second front that's opened along the Red Sea, that, you know, the Bab el-Mandeb Strait, which is sort of rather like Hormuz, but the other side of the Arabian Peninsula. That is still an unresolved question. Although, again, there we've not seen any hostilities since Saturday. 48 hours is not a great deal of time to say it's all ended. We suspect it probably hasn't ended there either. But, again, the pressure is on, I think, to get some sort of resolution and get that oil and gas flowing again.
21: And they're still not seeing necessarily a free flow through the Strait of Hormuz despite this pause in fighting. There's still a bit of a backup there, some ships being turned around still.
22: Yeah, I think a great deal of nervousness about transiting through there because, again, so many ships have been attacked over the last, you know, couple of weeks or so, and no sense that Iran's ability to continue attacking if it wants to has gone away. But now there's the additional complication of the other strait, as it were, the Bab el-Mandeb Strait. And again, that really constrains shippers' ability to navigate stuff. So if you want to get, for instance, oil out of the western bit of Saudi Arabia.
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23: Katie.
24: Yeah.
23: Today is your last podcast.
24: I know.
23: For some period of time.
24: Yeah, until at least 2027. I'm sad, I gotta say.
23: Right.
0: You definitely watch back what you were going to say. You're like, I'm pretty jazzed to never do this podcast.
1: Sad jazz.
0: Yeah, I mean sad.
1: I was saying to Anna, our producer, before we started, I'm going to come back.
0: To the podcast?
1: To, you know.
0: You mean when you return from parental leave, not like a visit in a month?
1: Yeah, no. You're not going to see me, but I'm going to come back to Bloomberg.
0: Okay,
1: but I have all these goodbyes. Like, this is my last podcast.
0: Yeah.
1: I filed my last newsletter. Tomorrow is my last TV show. Yeah. I don't like saying goodbye again and again and again, but I feel like it's part of the process.
0: It is definitely part of the process. I'm sorry to burden you with another goodbye, but
1: it's good.
0: Like administrative.
1: Yeah.
0: We have to be like, friends, listeners, this podcast will not be going dark for 6 months.
1: We're rebalancing.
0: I'm going to take August off. Then we'll be coming back to you with like a rotating cast of guest hosts who will not be filling Katie's shoes, but will be chatting with me.
1: Yeah.
0: About the financial news of the week and whatnot and so forth.
1: Yeah.
0: We'll miss you.
1: I'll miss that and I'll miss this podcast because it's fun to have an hour locked in a room with you every week. It has been.
0: Wow, that doesn't sound sincere.
1: No, it is.
0: Okay.
1: I have a segue.
0: Okay, go.
1: Speaking of rebalancing.
0: Okay.
1: 351 exchanges.
0: Oh, yeah. You're going right into 351 exchanges.
1: I mean.
0: You love a 351 exchange. We're going to get some ETF into the last podcast we do.
1: It's amazing that it's, I mean, it's one of the conversations happening this week. It's how
0: this podcast.
1: the Treasury Department or the ETF industry in general is getting very inventive in all the ways that it's like ducking taxes or at least deferring them. And the Treasury Department is like increasingly annoyed about that.
0: Right. Cause like when I like first became aware of ETFs, the story was that index ETFs are more tax efficient than index mutual funds because when people trade out of an ETF, it doesn't cause taxes for the people who remain in the ETF. Because like if you own an index mutual fund, like people who like leave the mutual fund like causes selling of stock, and so that causes a tax realization event for you, and so you have to pay taxes even though you haven't sold your mutual fund shares. And that's like the nub of the idea.
1: Mm-hmm.
0: But then over time, ETFs realize that all of their stock trading could be done in kind, so that they never had to incur taxes for their customers, for their investors. And so if you own an ETF, you should never have to pay taxes on the trades that the ETF does. They could do cash stock trades.
1: Right.
0: But like they don't anymore because they've learned that they don't have to. There's a thing called a heartbeat, which is like a way you can like move stocks out of the ETF and move new stocks in without incurring taxes. And so this is great. You can run an actively managed ETF without paying taxes. Now, I say it's great. It's obviously great for like the customer. A few years ago, Bloomberg Zach Mitter had a big story about this, sort of suggesting that maybe it's not great and that in fact it is a dodge around the tax rules.
1: Mm-hmm.
0: And it's just like a matter of perspective, right? Like if you think that ETFs are supposed to not pay taxes, then yeah, it's great. If you think that like, you know, you're supposed to pay taxes when you sell stock, then like it's not great, but it's just like an aesthetic question. And that's where the state of the art was a few years ago. And then people realized that if an ETF is an entity that can trade stock without paying taxes, like a lot of people want to be able to do that.
1: Yeah.
0: So like, why shouldn't you, like a rich family, also be an ETF and not have to pay taxes when you sell stock? And so that's what people have invented, which is called the 351 exchange ETF, which is you make yourself into an ETF and then you don't have to pay taxes when you sell stock.
1: Yeah.
0: It's quite good.
1: And there's some
0: for that.
1: Notable, Bloomberg News had a great big take on this week, and they scraped the filings and they identified some of those wealthy families.
0: One of them is the guy who invented the Hot Pocket.
1: Yeah, the family behind the Hot Pocket, Gabe Plotkin.
0: Sure.
1: Of GameStop fame. And then there were
0: he doesn't have one yet. He's like thinking, he's like contemplating.
1: I think he's filed.
0: I was saying about this because like one thing I wrote about this, and not to get too ahead of ourselves, is like these things are technically public.
1: Yeah.
0: Like they're exchange traded. So like
1: you
0: and I could buy shares of this ETF. I feel like the GameStop people are going to find the Gabe Plotkin ETF. What are they going to do with it? I don't know. But like,
1: yeah, that's a good question.
0: But yeah, it's like his personal wealth is exchange traded now or will be.
1: And so basically, so I, a wealthy investor, take my portfolio of
24: appreciated and probably concentrated assets to the ETF.
0: Yeah. There's a footnote on concentrated, but go on.
24: Yeah. Well, I'm just thinking.
0: Can't be too concentrated, but you can.
24: True.
0: There are ways around that.
24: Yeah. Maybe your portfolio is more concentrated than you would like it to be. You take it to the ETF, you make an ETF and then it uses in-kind to basically diversify your portfolio. Yeah.
0: Once the stuff is in the ETF, you can sell your concentrated low basis stock and use the proceeds to buy S&P 500 or whatever without paying current taxes.
24: Yes.
0: Because you're not selling it. You're like in-kind swapping it.
24: Yeah. You're just deferring.
0: Yeah.
24: You decide when you want to take the taxes.
0: Yeah. If you sell the ETF shares, if you take cash out of the thing,
24: yeah,
0: then you pay taxes. But
24: unless you die.
0: Unless you die, right, which is not advised. But it kind of is, right?
24: Yeah.
0: It's like, you know.
24: For your heirs.
0: Right. You know, I used to always quote my tax professor in law school. He had two laws of tax, which is that it's always better to make more money than less money and always better to die later than sooner. But neither of the things is always absolutely true from a tax perspective. Anyway, but yeah, if you die, then your heirs get a basis step up and you never pay any of the taxes on the gains.
24: So Bloomberg had this great article this week just sort of outlining how much of a thing it's become. I think they found, crunching the filings, that 105 of these ETFs have been created so far.
0: It's so wild because it's like there's all sorts of like high net worth tax strategies that you don't see public filings for, because like this one, to save taxes, you have to become an ETF. So you have to like exchange trade your stock portfolio. So you can find them.
24: Bloomberg News also had a scoop this week out that the Treasury Department considers some of these products as abusive and is looking at its tools that it has available to address this proliferation. And it wasn't just 351s. They were also looking at box spread ETFs. And then there's like,
0: have we talked about the box spread ETF? That's a good one.
24: That's another Zach Mitre.
0: Yeah, that's, we'll leave it for now. But
24: Zach Mitre, he actually has a Pulitzer Prize, which is
0: for reporting about taxes.
24: Pretty cool. But yeah, looking at some of the reporting that we have, there's a interesting quote in the Big Take about what might be inviting more regulatory scrutiny now. And this has been going on for like 2 years, but what's become a little bit different is now you have some issuers who aren't just working like with one individual, very wealthy family. They're like soliciting seed contributions.
0: Right. This is product test. Like,
24: yeah.
0: If you could do that, like the first time you do this, you have to do it for like a billionaire because it's expensive to figure it out. The 100th time you do it, it's like, yeah, it costs like
24: the 106th time you do it.
0: So it's like definitely being productized. The other thing that I think there's a little bit of subtext of is that there is a requirement that the portfolio you contribute has to be fairly diversified.
24: Mm-hmm.
0: You can't have more than

0: about these things. It kind of reminds me of a conversation that we've had about crypto a bunch of times, which is it's in the code. You know, it's in the tax code. This is all.
1: That's not really true.
0: Is it?
1: There is some Treasury regulation that determines exactly what the contours of this are, and the Treasury could change the regulation.
0: Yeah.
1: But also, like, tax is a weird system because I know, like, you're like, oh, crypto, code is law. It's in the code. That's not how tax works. Tax always has a, like, a form and function analysis where, like, even if you can, like, find your way through the rules, judges and the IRS will be skeptical if you're doing stuff that, like, clearly has only the purpose of evading taxes.
0: Yeah.
1: So tax is not exactly a code is law world, even though the code is literally the law.
0: I don't know.
1: I know. I understand. As a former derivative structure and lover of, you know, financial shenanigans, I'm also disappointed. But as a, you know, a lawyer and citizen, I'm like, it's, you know, I shouldn't be able to get away with too much. Speaking of regulators making worried noises, can we talk about Gary Gensler's cell phone?
0: Got it.
1: Can I tell you? So this is incredible. So Gary Gensler was the chair of the SEC in the Biden administration. And during his reign as the chair of the SEC, he spearheaded a crackdown on investment bankers texting on their personal phones about work.
0: Yeah.
1: That extracted billions of dollars of funds from banks, brokerages, ratings agencies, private equity. Like, everyone had to cough up money because it turns out that there is not a financial services firm on earth that never had an employee who texted about work on their personal phones.
0: Right.
1: So that was kind of like his big initiative at the SEC. That and cracking down on crypto. Before he was the chair of the SEC, quite a long time before, he was the chair of the CFTC, the Commodity Futures Trading Commission.
0: Which I only fully appreciated like 2 weeks ago.
1: It was in like the 2010s. During that time, MF Global, the futures brokerage run by John Corzine, collapsed. And there was some controversy there because Corzine was quite politically connected and it was, you know, partners at Goldman with Gensler. And I think Gensler like recused himself from the review. But anyway, political stuff came up and there were like reviews of this. And it turned out that Gensler had been emailing CFTC staff about MF Global from his personal email on his personal computer.
0: Mm-mm.
1: And it turns out that the reason he did that was that, and this is from like a Wall Street Journal story about the CFTC Inspector General report, Mr. Gensler repeatedly used his personal email while dealing with MF Global issues while he was away from the agency's Washington headquarters, saying, quote, he did not know how to access his official email at home.
0: Mm.
1: Anyway. That's just good comedy. So then he ran the SEC. He cracked down on crypto and cell phones. You're listening to the Money Stuff Podcast on Bloomberg Radio. I'm Matt Levine.
0: I'm Katie Greifeld, and we'll be right back after this break.
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13: Let's talk about Truth API.
12: Yeah, it's so wild. This happened last week, but it's like still reverberating.
13: I know it's naive, but my primary, most urgent question remains is like, how is this legal? 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
12: Like the answer is, if Trump does it, it's legal.
13: That's not satisfying.
12: It's very unsatisfying. No, look, so Trump Media,
13: please.
12: Have we mentioned is a nuclear fusion company?
13: I feel like we have.
12: Yeah.
13: And I had no recollection of that until
12: you
13: said
12: forget.
13: It.
12: Forget. But no, so Trump Media and Technology Corp, publicly traded, you know, multi-billion dollar market cap company, is a social media platform.
13: Mm-hmm.
12: Its revenue is something like $1 million a quarter from, I don't know, ads on Truth Social, maybe, or something. I don't really know. Not from nuclear fusion. Amusingly, but they did buy a nuclear fusion company. They're merging with a nuclear fusion company. Their mm-hmm. business is now a social media company, some like ETF stuff and a nuclear fusion company.
13: Perfect.
12: But their social media company has a new revenue source, which is that they've announced that they're launching an API where you can get fast, let's say fast access to tweets, truths, posts on Truth Social. Now, most social media companies have APIs. So like on X, you can get access to like the fire hose of posts on X. But Truth Social is launching an API with 10 accounts. Mm. So you can get fast access to 10 accounts because you don't care about everyone posting on Truth Social.
13: No.
12: You would probably pay more for one account. But that one account, Donald Trump's account, is very market moving.
13: Yeah.
12: And
13: very active.
12: And very active. And people, you know, they currently scrape it and they have automated tools to, you know, ingest Donald Trump's market moving pronouncements and trade on them. And Truth Social is like, we want some of that revenue. So instead of just giving it to everyone at the same time for free, they'll give it to hedge funds and quantitative trading firms who pay $100,000 a month early. Mm-hmm. Now, they say it's not early. They say it's at the same time as everyone else, which is like a philosophical, like, if you get the feed from Truth Social at the same time that, like, it gets sent to, like, you know, render in the browser, like, you get it a little faster.
13: Right? Yeah.
12: It's just like, it arrives at your computers before it arrives at the eyeballs of other people, right? But it's like, whatever. It's imperceptibly faster. It's a millisecond faster. And that is long enough for high-frequency trading firm to make use of the information. So they're sort of selling advanced access to the U.S. government's policy pronouncements. But they're only selling like a millisecond of advanced access. So it's like, yeah, it's like deniable.
13: Yeah. Apparently this is launching August 1st. Like this is a done
12: They've
13: deal.
12: They've apparently got at least like five firms signed up, which means that the majority of their revenue will come from selling advanced access to Trump's pronouncements, right? Because like they make, you know, $1 million a quarter, right? So five subscribers at $100,000 a month is like, you know, $1.5 million a quarter. So most of the revenue is going to come from selling advanced access to Trump's policy pronouncements, which is quite a business. And, you know, eventually will be superseded by all the revenue from nuclear fusion.
13: Right.
12: But for now, selling advanced access to tweets.
13: Again, I don't know. I go back to my naive question. Like, how could this be legal, given that we do get policy via posts?
12: It's just a bizarre new world.
13: It is.
12: You know, it's interesting. If you were, like, posting on Twitter or X, right, and X, you know, sells an API, you could argue that X would be making money by selling advanced access to U.S. policy pronouncements.
13: Mm-hmm.
12: And X would probably say, no, look, like, every organization has a, you know, advanced data feed. The New York Times and Bloomberg will deliver news to subscribers, right? Like, people pay for access to news.
13: Yeah.
12: It's different, though. It's one thing to say if X did it, they would be reasonable. It's different when the company is majority owned by the president, right? Like,
13: yes.
12: He is profiting on his own policy pronouncements and, you know, creation of volatility.
13: Yeah.
12: But that's what everyone wants, man. That's what everyone wants.
13: So apparently, according to reporting, the pitch included a quote attributed to a JP Morgan portfolio manager saying, "We're one Truth Social post away from being up or down 5% every day." And I do.
12: It's in the pitch.
13: It's in the pitch.
12: The pitch is like, this guy creates so much volatility, you need to pay us to get advanced access to it.
13: Yeah. I do wonder, I mean, how true that is. Like, I feel like we could be over-egging just the amount of useful signal that comes from these Truth Social posts.
12: If you're like,
13: I mean, hedge funds are going to pay for it. Yeah.
12: If you're a big high-frequency trading firm, like $1 million a year to like once a year with reasonably high probability, like get out first in a catastrophic market drop because he declares war on Truth Social. Like, yeah, easy.
13: Fair. I mean, yes, the price.
12: It's not like every day it's a huge source of value. It's like insurance.
13: Yeah.
12: It's protection money.
13: Yeah. But even still, I don't know. It feels reminiscent of the taco discussion. Like what he's putting out on Truth Social doesn't actually always match what happens in reality.
12: You definitely need like an AI model to try to extract some signals from it in the millisecond advantage you get. But like, you know,
13: yeah.
12: There's signals.
13: There are signals. I just wonder if some of his posts might lose their potency.
12: Yeah. But, like, this is not a $100 million a year business, but it's a
13: Yeah.
12: $1 million a year business for five quant trading firms.
13: Well, I'm excited for their next earnings report, you know?
12: Like, I actually am because, like the revenue will triple, quadruple, and it will all come from this.
13: That's the thing. I feel like you'll be able to back it out.
12: They might just like break it out separately.
13: That would be useful.
12: It's a teeny tiny business.
13: Yeah.
12: But even if they don't, because the run rate has been pretty steadily like $1 million of miscellaneous. Yeah. I've always joked that it's like a Substack. It's like it makes about as much money as like a well-read Substack newsletter, but it's, pays $100 million a year in executive benefits. But now it'll be slightly different.
13: Yeah.
12: Slightly different. I do want to tell you one other thing.
13: Yeah, please.
12: Which we started to talk about.
13: Yeah. And then we quickly shushed ourselves.
12: Because we wanted to save it for the podcast. But I got an email today and I wrote about it. Someone's launching sports indexes, which is yet another, pincer movement around sports ETFs.
13: Yeah.
12: What does it mean?
13: Yeah. Tell me what this means.
12: I hoped it meant that when the index goes up, it's because sports are up.
13: Just general sports.
12: Just sports.
13: Vibes are good.
12: They're more sporting.
13: Yeah.
12: More points are being scored. But that's not what it means. What it actually means is that they have a sports index for each team.
13: Mm.
12: I think eventually athletes do, but whatever. But for each team.
13: Sports team.
12: Yeah. So yes. Each team in season. So each baseball team, let's say right now, will have an index. And the index, broadly speaking, will go up when the team wins or does other good stuff.
13: Mm-hmm.
12: And will go down when the team loses or does other bad stuff.
13: Mm.
12: Exactly how, what the methodology of that is, I don't know. The point, I think, is, and we've talked about the sports gambling ETFs, right? So right now there's a proposed sports gambling ETF where it's actively managed, non-transparent. A guy makes some bets and you hope the guy makes some good bets.
13: Yeah.
12: You can't sit down and watch a game and be like, oh, I hope this team wins because it's in my portfolio, right? Because you don't even know, right? Or but it's not transparent. And we've talked about they should just be a bet on the Mets ETF where, it doubles if the Mets win and goes to zero if the Mets lose. But that's really inconvenient because your ETF goes to zero. You have to kind of restart from scratch every day.
13: This whole thing.
12: The index just solves the problem. The index is the index is at 7,000. And if the Mets win, it goes to 7,500, right? So you're just in a continuous ETF that goes up and down with the Mets winning and losing. You buy your favorite team's ETF, index ETF.
13: Right.
12: Index in quotes because it's not an index. It's called an index, but it's just some sort of numerical translation of the team's performance. And then if the team does well, you make money. And if it does poorly, you lose money. And so you have sports gambling, but in a true ETF wrapper.
13: So by the time I come back, there's going to be
12: eight different product structures of sports ETFs.
13: Yeah. Maybe you can get some pair trade indexes.
12: I'm going to have left to become a consultant for one. Inevitable.
13: I mean, just wait until I'm back. I don't know. Maybe.
12: I'm kidding, by the way. I would never.
13: There's a twinkle in his eyes.
12: There's a something in my eyes.
13: It's a tear. Also, speaking it into existence, someone's definitely going to launch a diversified ETF of 351 exchange ETFs.
12: Oh, I joked about that, but they're not really.
13: You've got to be careful with these jokes.
12: I know. Someone emailed me to be look at what's actually in it, right? So first of all, there's a pretty high management fee on these ETFs because they are, they're not an ETF. They're someone's tax advisor getting paid for tax advice, right? So the management fee is high. And secondly, it is essentially some guy's diversified portfolio, which means that what the ETF manager does is go out and buy diversified ETFs.
13: Yeah.
12: So these ETFs are wrapped around QQQ and SPY and whatever. And so you're paying two levels of fees to own these people's portfolios. And it's not really a good product for anyone other than the rich family that plopped the stuff into the 350.
13: You're not actually getting Hot Pockets.
12: You're not getting Hot Pockets. You're not getting a lot of the special sauce. You're getting these people have made a lot of money doing something else. And now they're coasting and diversifying. And you're getting the coasting and diversifying with two layers of fees. And then if, as I joked, someone launches a diversified ETF of these ETFs, then you're paying three levels of fees, which is too much. Probably. But someone will do it. Why not?
13: Yeah.
12: Because, like, the pitch of the diversified ETF is like, look at all these rich families with, like, fancy financial advice. They have created these bespoke ETFs just for themselves. Don't you want the same financial product as the founding family of Hot Pockets? You can get it with our diversified ETF. It's a good pitch. It's just, like, wrong.
13: Yeah. It doesn't bear out that way.
12: Right. And that was the Money Stuff Podcast. I'm Matt Levine.
13: And I'm Katie Greifeld.
12: You can find my work by subscribing to the Money Stuff newsletter on Bloomberg.com.
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12: We'd love to hear from you. 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
18: This is Carol Platt Liebau for Townhall.com. Until now, hard left influencer Hassan Piker was perhaps best known for appearing to use an electric shock collar on his dog during a live stream. Now he's making news again for addressing the College Democrats of America convention dressed as Mao Zedong. Piker's called Mao, quote, one of the great leaders of this world, unquote. Yet Mao's policies are widely estimated to have caused the deaths of between 40 and 70 million people. Had Piker shown up dressed as Hitler, the outrage would have been immediate and rightly so. Mao deserves no better. Piker's appearance and his denunciation of mainstream Democrats for compromising with so-called fascists reflects the extremist rhetoric gaining ground on the left. Unless Democrats of good faith confront that radical fringe, their party risks losing itself. Let's hope it's not already too late. I'm Carol Platt Liebau.
19: Foundations of Freedom, a look at America's founding principles and the leaders who shaped our nation.
20: During the War for Independence, General George Washington, the man we refer to today as the father of our country, led American troops through military defeat after defeat. And in the bitter winter of 1777, he wrote this somber note to a friend in Philadelphia. Quote, "You might have tracked our army from White Marsh to Valley Forge by the blood on their feet," end of quote. Many soldiers continued to march through the deep snows of Pennsylvania without shoes. Others suffered from disease, hunger, and freezing conditions. Nearly 2,000 of Washington's men died, yet George Washington did not lose faith. Amid the hardship, loss, and uncertainty of Valley Forge, he turned to God in prayer. At a time when our nation once again faces division and uncertainty, may we follow Washington's example, kneeling humbly, praying faithfully, and asking God to guide the future of America.
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3: Tennis is one against the other. When the things are going wrong, find a solution to change that dynamic. And when the things start to go well, find a way to keep going the same way. We were not able to have a conversation with the coach during the match. So you are alone there and you need to survive by yourself. You need to correct yourself. You need to find solutions by yourself. So it's a mental battle about the opponent and sometimes about yourself.
4: I'm Francine Lacroix, and this is Leaders, the podcast that explores what drives the world's most influential people. This week, I'm speaking with tennis legend Rafael Nadal. He's won 22 Grand Slams, including 14 French Opens, 4 U.S. Opens, 2 Wimbledons, 2 Australian Opens, and 2 Olympic golds.
5: Oh, my words! Absolutely incredible from Rafael Nadal. What a way to...
4: Nadal has been called the incomparable Spaniard and a relentless competitor. And despite having retired in 2024, the tenacity that characterized his performance in the game has followed him off the court. Diving headfirst into the world of business, he's growing an empire of luxury properties, training academies, restaurants, and even an electric boat racing team. His latest venture is the opening of Zell Fuerteventura, the fourth location in his growing hotel partnership with Melia Hotels. And that's where I met Nadal for our conversation. Rafael Nadal, thank you so much for joining us on Leaders. It's very well documented that you suffered a lot of injuries. In fact, you said for your first significant injury that tennis became a race against time. What was it like living in constant fear of your career potentially ending?
3: Well, you adapt to it because when you have a tough injury and the hope is not very positive for a couple of months, you don't know if you're going to have the chance to keep going. Then when you are able to come back and keep playing, you feel alive, you know, and then you adapt yourself to live with that feeling of, I don't know if you're going to be able to keep playing tennis for 1, for 2, or for 10 years. And at the end, I played for 16 more years. You know, that's the truth. But I went through a lot of challenges because of that first injury. But I was able to keep going. And this satisfaction to have the determination to find solutions, to try to keep being competitive find a way to try to have success with the new circumstances that your body presents to you.
4: Do you think it put extra pressure on you? Did you want to win even more?
3: No, for me the same. The only thing that, of course, affect is when you achieve things after having this issue, probably you enjoy more that victories, are more emotional, you put the victory more in value for yourself, you know, because sometimes when you are on the run that you are winning, you want to keep winning. Okay, let's stop and say, okay, I want to keep winning, but let's enjoy this moment.
4: Did you ever feel invincible?
3: No, at all. No, I always had doubts. And for me, the doubts are good.
4: Why?
3: For me, doubts are positive because allow you to go on court knowing that I need to improve. Doesn't matter if I'm having success today, I need to be better to try to keep having success tomorrow. That's doubts. The people that need to lose to know that they have to improve things, they don't have doubts.
4: You have to have doubts, but also not let those doubts cripple you because you have to perform. And
3: yeah.
4: This is true for any leader, for anyone that wants to be the best at what they do. Like, what's the right balance between doubts and I guess bravado?
3: Of course, you can have doubts or over doubt, but doubts in terms of asking yourself if what you are doing is enough, for me, are positive. Because if not, it's easy to say, okay, I am winning. I am super good. Okay, I keep practicing, but you lose this feeling of going Concord every day with the motivation and determination to improve something. And for me, as my personal feeling, go on court just for practice to be fit never worked well for me. Never motivate me enough.
4: Rafa, you really also captured the imagination of people because of the rivalries and also friendship with Djokovic and Roger Federer. What was that like?
3: The rivalry had been a healthy rivalry from my point of view, with huge respect between each other. And putting in perspective that we shared a lot of pressure moments, fighting for trying to be the best.
4: Did they make you better?
3: Without a doubt, yes. We pushed each other to the limits. Our rivalries help us to improve our level of tennis, our mentality, our level of bringing our possibilities to the limit, because we knew that if we were not doing the things more or less the perfect way, almost every day, the other will be better than us.
4: But it's amazing because you also had this friendship off court.
3: I think it's normal that when you shared a lot of moments with your rivals, you have some love for them, because you are fighting for the same thing all the time. And at the end of the day, we are achieving our dreams. So why we need to fight in a negative way? We need to fight in a tennis court as a players.
4: It must be very difficult to be at the top of your game and with the pressure not many other people understand.
3: We had pressure, yes, because we have some attention, because tennis is a difficult sport, the way that the score is going. You will be never relaxed, because you can lose in any situation, no? And you can come back from every situation. And we are very lucky people that we achieve what we wanted to achieve. In my case, much more than what I ever dreamed. So I can't complain a lot. And we had pressure, yes, but everybody has pressure. For us, our pressure was healthy pressure. Some people have not healthy pressure, dramatic pressure.
4: When you say, you know, you've achieved much more than you thought you would, was there a moment that crystallized that for you where you thought, actually, I'm exactly where I wanted to be?
3: I always felt myself a very lucky person. I was able to win a Master 1000, then a Grand Slam, then Olympics, then more Grand Slams. I had a professional tennis career of 20 or 21 years, having an injury that almost retired myself when I was 19. So what else can I ask?
4: I mean, 22 Grand Slams, given all of the injuries, how do you reflect back on that?
3: For me, when I talk about victories, I don't put the injuries on perspective.
4: There are some, you know, exceptional matches that you've done. One of them was the Australia final in 2022 against Medvedev. Talk to me about that final. So you're losing by two sets. And
3: yeah.
4: Then something happens between the second and the third set. What were you thinking?
3: Nothing happened, because the change was in the second set. Even if I lost that second set, that the match already changed, because the first set was very clear for him. He was way better than me. But then in the second set, the feeling was different. I had a big chance to win that second set, but I lost that second set. Of course, that was, a heartbreaking moment, because I came back in Australia after 6 months without playing on the tour for the foot. So for me, it was difficult to imagine myself coming back in a final against a great player like Medvedev. At the same time, I was thinking, okay, I was very unlucky in Australia during all my tennis career. It's very difficult because physically, I don't know if my body will hold for the next three sets. But in the other hand, I had, okay, I was very, very unlucky all my life. So maybe this day will be the opposite. No, so I just was trying to give me to give myself a chance all the time.
4: But you make it sound very easy. It's not, right? If you're losing in such a big, important game, you must have a way of turning it around, of saying, actually, you know, I'm not giving up. It can't only be luck.
3: It's not luck. Of course not luck. You need to have some luck in every...
4: everything?
3: In a particular moment, yes. But you need to look for that moment, you know, and need to fight for that moment. No. So it's about give yourself chances all the time. And that's what I tried to do all my tennis career. And that day was not an exception. I was losing, but in my mind, don't think that after I lose the first two sets, don't think that I will, in my mind was, okay, I'm going to come back for sure. No, in my mind was, I am almost dead, but I don't want to increase the problem on myself. I want the other to beat me. I don't want to help him to beat me. So let's keep going. Let's try to do things to bother him a little bit, and the dynamic of the match changed. And in the third, after saving that dramatic moment, the match, I don't say was more on my side, because that's not the truth, but was more or less equal. So when you win that first set, a new match starts. And you know that as a player. You have been in that position a lot of times, and you have been in the position of you are winning, and you have been in the position that you are losing. So if you are there till the end, maybe you're going to have a chance. And that's what happened. And finally, I was able to step by step, climb the mountain and come back.
4: So when a momentum shifts in a match, do you play differently? Do you feel different?
3: No, but of course, step by step, you start believing more and more. First of all, don't lose the faith. When the things are going wrong, find a solution to change that dynamic. And when the things start to go well, find a way to keep going the same way. It's about point after point for 4 or 5 hours. That's the only way from my point of view.
4: It's like resilience on steroids, right?
3: Tennis is one against the other. When I was playing, we were not able to have a conversation with the coach during the match. So you are alone there, and you need to survive by yourself. You need to correct yourself, and you need to find solutions by yourself. So it's a mental battle about the opponent and sometimes about yourself.
4: Rapid fire questions. Are you ready?
3: I hope.
4: What's the best piece of advice you've ever received?
3: Copy what you like from the others.
4: As a child, you played both tennis and football. Do you think you would have been as successful at football as you have been at tennis?
3: I mean, the chances are very little.
4: Why'd you say that?
3: Because in tennis, I am probably one of the best players of the history. So if I decide all the way things that I will be one of the best players of the history of football, let's say it's difficult that you have both possibilities.
4: Rafa Nadal, thank you so much for joining us.
3: Thanks a lot.
4: Thanks for listening to this episode of Leaders with me, Francine Lacroix, the podcast. If you like our show, please rate, review, and subscribe. It means a lot. It will help.
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8: With SRN News, I'm Keith Peters in Washington. A new report may explain why leftist relatives are cutting ties with conservatives, even with their parents. Correspondent Ron Taylor reports.
9: A Wall Street Journal investigation says self-care advice is replacing reconciliation efforts, and critics argue the trend is spreading faster than the evidence, especially online. Here's what's at stake. About 25% of Americans say they're estranged from a close relative. And surveys suggest a third of estranged parents blame their adult child's therapist. While cutting contact may bring short-term relief, research links it to higher rates of chronic depression, an outcome experts call tragic, not typical. Ron Taylor reporting.
8: A mixed day on Wall Street with the Dow up by 262 points, the Nasdaq dropped 43, the S&P up by 1. This is SRN News.
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14: 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Twins, they're off tonight. Lynx, they're off tonight. Vikings, of course, off tonight. Wolves off tonight. They didn't get LeBron. 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

0: Flakes. This is 10,000 Takes, brought to you by Minnesota Score Radio. Wally and Eric back yet another day, yet another week. We are ecstatic. You tuned us in on a 10K Takes Monday, a wicked hot Monday in the Twin Cities. We'll start with that weather forecast. How about the thermometer today topping out at John Randall? And your overnight low, Landon Dickerson.
1: I know Eric Dickerson. I don't think I know.
0: I think we all know Eric.
1: He was Rod Carew, right? Eric Dickerson.
0: Bingo. Yeah, I don't think you want Rod Carew today. Yeah, it's hot out, but.
1: Oh, I would take Rod Carew today.
0: 29, huh?
1: For a low, maybe.
0: You're going to get it soon enough.
1: Yeah, that's true. John Randall was 93, if I'm not mistaken.
0: Bingo.
1: Yeah. Okay. Landon Dickerson. You want to tell me who Landon Dickerson is?
0: Well, this is one of the hardest numbers to give a forecast on without duplicating things. Offensive lineman. There's your hint.
1: Okay. Well, I figured that much. I don't know. We'll go 75. I don't know.
0: Nah, you're a few ticks high. How about 69?
1: 69.
0: Okay. So we'll start with the deets on Landon Dickerson. Offensive guard, Philadelphia Eagles. Part of the brotherly shove unit that you despise and I love.
1: My favorite play in all of sports.
0: Let's see. This guy's a Florida State, then Alabama. College football player, so he transferred. Second round pick by the Eagles in 2021. One-time Super Bowl champ. Three Pro Bowls already, so he's very good up front. And he was first-team All-SEC in 2020, won the Remington Trophy that year. Landon Dickerson, his job is to open holes for Saquon Barkley and keep his quarterback, Jalen Hurts, upright. Is that enough?
1: Yeah, that's good. Very good. All right. Enough of Landon Dickerson.
0: Yeah. John Randall, 93, of course. A legendary Minnesota Viking out of Texas A&I. Undrafted in 1990, and yet he's in the Hall of Fame. How about that?
1: Yes, he is.
0: Vikings from 1990 to Y2K, Seattle Seahawks for a couple of years, seven Pro Bowls. He's also in the College Football Hall of Fame. Had a motor that never stopped running. He wore face paint. He talked a lot of smack to the old linemen. He's one of the all-time great characters in the history of the Minnesota Vikings.
1: No question. And how is he, and just think about how diametrically opposed these two statements are. He went undrafted. He's in the College Football Hall of Fame. Think about that for a second. How is a guy that was that good in college not drafted?
0: It's a great question. I mean, he played for the Texas A&I Javelinas. And if my memory is right,
1: the Javelinas.
0: Tampa Bay and Minnesota claimed him after the And okay. The Vikings said, we'll put you down on the D line. And I think the Bucks wanted him to play linebacker, and he was more comfortable in the trenches. So kind of like they got Chris Carter off the waiver wire from Philadelphia, although Carter was a drafted player. But again, the Minnesota Vikings get a guy off the scrap heap, and it's a Hollywood-like script that if you gave it to Hollywood, they'd probably reject it. Now, that's not going to happen. Come on.
1: Yeah.
0: But it did.
1: It did. No question. Yeah.
0: And so. And he still lives in the Twin Cities. I know I saw him at last year's 3M Open at the golf for kids event.
1: Oh yeah. Well, I think he occasionally plays in the celebrity event.
0: He loves golf.
1: Yeah.
0: In fact, I almost didn't give you his number, but I thought, well, if I give you Landon Dickerson, I know you're going to whiff on that. You're going to have to Google Landon Dickerson just to see who he is.
1: Yeah, you're right. I had no idea.
0: I thought about Dwight Freeney.
1: I wouldn't
0: another
1: that.
0: 93.
1: Yeah.
0: A sack artist for Indianapolis. But I remember a couple years ago, our good friend Larry, who listened to this show, He was the one. I gave Dwight Freeney to you in the weather forecast, and Larry texted me and said, John Randall's furious you didn't use his number.
1: So there you go. So that was a salute to Larry right there.
0: It was.
1: Okay. Fair enough.
0: Yeah.
1: Dear. We're going to get into this in depth, with our guest coming up next segment, Donnie Jang, who worked for 20 plus years with John and his, John Anderson and his camps over at the University of Minnesota. But, maybe let's just spend a couple minutes now, talking about John. Cause, you know, when the news came down last week and our friend, Charlie Walters over at, the Pioneer Press broke it last Wednesday. It didn't sound good. He had cardiac arrest and obviously then it didn't go well after that. But I know you have memories with John particularly because of the couple of years you did Gopher baseball on the radio. And mine go back about 25 years or so when my kids started going to his camps. And then shortly after that, he was one of our very first sponsors of Minnesota Score magazine with his camps. And he was loyal, man. I tell you, John was, he was one of our initial sponsors. And I asked him about it. He said, yeah, no, I wanted to help you guys get started. And not only to help get started, he basically advertised with us every year he ran the camp, you know, for almost 20 years, whatever it was. And then, you know, regular on this show. And we'll talk about this with Donnie coming up, Donnie Gang. But I would go to those camps with my kids and I'd sit there and listen to John talking to the kids and teaching. And you'd learn more in sitting there for an hour, hour and a half than I knew in all my days of baseball. I mean, there's things I had no idea. And, it was, refreshing to get that, you know, information that I could use when I was coaching. And I mean, and that's just the baseball end of it. But as I said, just a really, and here's a guy that was available too. I mean, give me his cell phone numbers. Yeah. Call me. I'll go on your show anytime. And he did. He came on our TV show. He came on this radio show. Cared deeply about his players, cared deeply about the game of baseball and baseball in Minnesota. So just a huge loss. And, you know, he just retired 2 years ago.
0: Yeah.
1: You know, he just retired as a Gopher coach 2 years ago after 40 plus years in the program. It's just an amazing legacy and a terrible loss.
0: Yeah, no doubt. I mean, depression in Dinky Town after the news broke. I mean, he was a Gopher. He was a salt of the earth guy from the Iron Range, loved by his players. I mean, if you were around John or the team, which I was for a couple of years doing the radio games. And one of those years was with Larry. He was just known as 14.
1: Yep.
0: 14. You didn't call him John or Anderson. It was 14. That was his jersey number. And then, bright guy, like you said, but a very low key approach.
1: Yes.
0: A college baseball version of Bud Grant, if you will. Stoic, unflappable, calm, poised, rarely got rattled. And the other thing was he was an outlier. He was a coach who won consistently at a northern school. It's now been referenced as the Arctic Circle. College baseball is incredibly regional. It's like college hockey, but it's in reverse.
1: Yeah.
0: It's a weather sport. Most of your powerhouse programs are located in the Sun Belt. Let's put that in perspective. Iowa State and Wisconsin haven't had baseball teams for decades. And that's upper Midwest, folks. Those would be natural opponents for the Gophers if they had programs, but they don't. So the schools located in the land of ice and snow are constantly playing catch up because the season starts in mid-February. John tried to push it back. He had a voice with the other college coaches, but they never acquiesced. They didn't want the Southern and Western coaches like things the way they are. But I will say this, John was universally respected. Think about this now. For decades, the Gophers would stage a winter tournament at the Metrodome or U.S. Bank Stadium. John would coax teams like Arizona, Arkansas, Hawaii, Ole Miss, Pepperdine, Texas Tech, UCLA, West Virginia, other programs from mild climates to come to the North Pole. That speaks volumes. That's a respect thing for John because they don't need to travel north. Those teams can already play outside.
1: Right.
0: And there may have been a little lure of, hey, let's go play where the Twins used to play, the Metrodome, sure. Something new. And maybe now even, hey, let's go to the Viking Stadium. But other than that, if you're at UCLA, you don't want to come to Minnesota in January, February. You might want to come there in June or July, but that's a different story. So, big loss, no doubt about it.
1: If I'm from Ohio State, I don't think I want to come to Minnesota.
0: No, and they had a rivalry when I was doing the games. Bob Todd was the coach at Ohio State, and there was a they got after each other. Those teams kind of took turns winning the conference, and that was good baseball. And but you know, until they got the new on-campus stadium built, the Gophers were playing in one of the worst venues in the Big Ten. I mean, Ohio State's, when I did games, Ohio State had a great facility in Columbus, and yep. You'd see that, you'd realize, you know, Minnesota doesn't care about baseball. I think John did all the fundraising for his ballpark.
1: For the new ballpark, for the new Siebert Field? Absolutely, he did. He tapped into the Paul Molitors and Glenn Perkins of the world, without question. But yeah, he did all the work. The stadium is great. I didn't go to any games this year. I went last year, brought my dad, you know, who has some mobility issues, but you know, it's just, it's so easy to get in and out of there. And it's a great little stadium. It just is. It's perfect for University of Minnesota baseball. And, you know, that's part of the living legacy for John.

0: funny ways sometimes, but yeah, sad news, no doubt.
1: Yeah, he is, John, I mean, he's being revered by it. And you'll hear it from former players and coaches and everything else. And that's just who John was. There's no doubt about it. Sad day. I mean, John is 71 and, you know, and obviously he was an athlete and a coach and, don't know all the particulars. I know he, you know, cardiac arrest, but beyond that, we don't know. And I don't know if we need to know. It's just, but I did read something where, his body was shipped to the U of M for research. And that was, you know, that was his wish. And so, right till the end, giving, I guess, is a good way to put it.
0: Well, I was tipped off by Joel Ripple, who was airtight with John. They got to know each other at the U of M at the exact same time in the early 80s, late 70s, early 80s. Joel sent me an email midweek, and Joel's been with the Star Tribune for decades, and recently his stint just came to an end because, unfortunately, it was a layoffs. But, and I know that John was incredibly loyal to Joel, and it was amazing, you know, the bond they had. And like we'll find out here when we talk to our guest, loyalty was his big thing. If you were a friend, he was in it until the end with you.
1: No doubt.
0: You know, so,
1: yeah. Yeah. As I said, one of our first advertisers, I think it was literally the second advertiser we ever got for the magazine. And he was in every year. And he told me, well, I wanted to help you guys get started. And he said, I think it's a good forum for us to get the word out. And so
0: that's how he was. And one quick story, I'll never forget. You know, I took a few road trips with the team. One of them was at Illinois, a weekend series. We flew down to, I think it was St. Louis, or maybe it was Chicago Midway, and then we bust to Champaign. And we get to Champaign, and listen, Big Ten baseball, this isn't MLB. I think a broadcaster, me, and the players each got like $20 a day for food. You had to ration it smartly. But the first night, John says, I always treat the guys. I let them pick a restaurant, and we go there. And the guys went to Outback, and I'm sitting at the coach's table, and he gets the tab. He's got to pay it. And I said, John, and this is just one meal for one baseball team. It's not a revenue generating sport. And I said, what's that tab come to? He says, about $1,400. And I thought, wow, how do these sports stay afloat?
1: Yeah. And believe me, back then he still wasn't, you know, we're talking what, 20, 25 years ago when you did this, back then he still wasn't making that much as the head coach at the University of Minnesota. He started out his first year coaching the Gophers. He made 15 grand.
0: Yeah. And I want to say this too. Another guy he was very loyal to and a guy who got bigfooted a lot in the broadcasting business, Tom Winch. And we lost Tom a few years ago, but nobody worked harder than Tom. I think you would agree with me there. Tom was at every prep event and he loved the Gophers and he did Gopher baseball. And when Tom got ill, he hired me to do the games, and the Gophers squeezed Tom Winch. They really did. And I know John was bothered by that because Tom Wichen gave sweat equity to that baseball program. And, you know, that bothered John. And I'm glad it did because they didn't treat Tom Wichen very well, in my opinion.
1: I think you're right. All right, let's take a break. We're going to talk more about John Anderson with Donnie Gang. That's coming up next.
0: Okay, we are 10K Takes, your Gopher baseball ticket.
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0: Takes on a Monday as we launch you into a brand new week. We are broadcasting with heavy hearts today, the loss of John Anderson, the iconic U of M baseball coach. We lose him at age 71, winningest coach in the history of the Big Ten. And joining us now, a guy who knows him very well, Donnie Gang. He's worked at a lot of the Gopher baseball camps, is also a coach at Stillwater High School. And Donnie, a lot of people weighing in with their thoughts on the guy that we all just called 14. That was his jersey number, John Anderson. I know I did a couple years of Minnesota Gopher baseball on the radio and got to know him well. But if I were to sum him up in one sentence, I would say salt of the earth guy from the Iron Range. Would you agree?
1: Yeah, totally. I live in South St. Paul, and my plumber here was John's kitchener at Nashwalk. So there you go.
2: Wow. Talk about what John and at those camps, at those Gopher baseball camps, and both of my kids were there for years. That's how I got to know you. I think we were in and out of there about, for about 10 years at John's camps. But talk about the relationship that he had with his players and how meaningful it was. Guys, you know, like Glenn Perkins, who has talked about how important he was in his life.
1: Well, you know, John's record speaks for itself, and it's sad because he just was nominated for a national award. I can't remember the name of it, but it's a legacy award, and he was given it and won't be able to receive it now. But, you know, John was the greatest in terms of a lot of things, but forget baseball for a second. You know, really his legacy is that he cared more about his players, or as much as players, as he did about baseball. You know, John cared deeply for all his players on a personal level, and it wasn't just when he was playing with them. You know, he kept in contact. My insurance agent, Paul Weinberg, was one of his captains over there. He's a Cretan boy, so I got to know Paul. He's a Cretan. But he was one of John's captains, led the Big Ten in hitting. And, you know, he's deeply touched by John, stayed in contact. And actually, that's where I heard about John's passing, was from Paul. But, you know, John cared. So my first two players in 1981, a little before Wally was born, I was coaching American Legion team Hamlin, and I had two players on that team that played for John. They were Billy Lynch, who's now the CEO of the Catholic Church, and Brian Bull, another great person. But later, you know, I'm just trying to think of the guys I've had there. But the other main guy was John Gobb, who got he's a pitcher for mine at South St. Paul. I didn't develop him. My pitching coach, Larry George, did. But John got a cup of coffee. The Cubs played for about six AAA teams. But, you know, he's another guy that John just took under their wing and cared for him. And you know, you ask any player about John, and, you know, the first thing they'll say is what impact. I was just reading the Pioneer Press this morning when Wally called, and John Shipley wrote an article, and on the front page of the Pioneer Press today, they quoted Glenn Perkins saying that, you know, that he made an indelible mark upon my life. And I think anybody you talk to about John Anderson, you will hear that comment.
0: Donnie Gang, our guest, who was a good friend of John Anderson, worked a lot of Gopher baseball camps, now a coach at Stillwater High School. And yeah, my takeaway is Donnie being around him. He was like the college baseball version of Bud Grant. He was stoic. He was unflappable. He was calm. He was poised when there were pressure-packed situations. I rarely saw the guy get rattled. Occasionally, he'd come out and, you know, jaw with an umpire, but he'd get back in the dugout pretty quick. And I remember a guy, too, who I would call him an outlier in the sense that he had a successful college program at a northern school. College baseball is very regional. It's a weather sport. Most of the powerhouse programs are located in the Sun Belt. And John fought to get the college baseball season moved back to start later instead of mid-February. And he was never successful because those southern and western schools didn't want any part of it. But he really cared about baseball in the north, didn't he?
1: Big time. You know, I wore the tours of Dave Bavacqua. He was a roommate of John's at the U when John was, you know, playing there. And, you know, the Iron Range guys are the salt of the earth, all of them. And those, you know, Nashwalk Iron Range values never left John. John was just, stoic is a great word for him. You know, he was also there, you know, very kind to his players, but he definitely was a disciplinarian. When a student wasn't going to class or was doing some behaviors, John had no problem sitting him down. Let me tell you, he had no problem. And when John gave his word about something, it happened. So, you know, they had the most interesting triumvirate. You know, I pretend to know a little about baseball, but like when I'm talking to his assistant, Rob Fornicier, who's with John forever, Rob is a great coach. He's the NCAA coach of the year 1 year, assistant coach of the year. But when I'm talking to Rob Fornicier, I always feel like I'm taking stupid pills. You know, Rob is so smart. And then, you know, Todd Oakes was a great pitching coach. He'd come from the Giants. He was their pitching coordinator. And, Todd was just like John, you know, Todd's another guy took Glenn Perkins under his wing, but they cared about their players a lot. And, when those three guys were together, they were an unbelievable thing. John was kind of the psychological guru, if you will. You know, he was big into the psychology of the game. One day I was at a practice at the Dome and, a Hill Murray grad, I'm trying to think of his name now. He played for the Angels. He was there with us and he helped John for a year, but John sat the kids down in a dugout and read an article to them about dramatic moments. And what the theme of the article was, you know, that, you know, you have to prepare mentally to rise to the occasion when things get tough. But he took, you know, 5 minutes right in the dugout of the Dome. He's taking Dome time away, reading the article and discussing with the players. And, you know, one of John's, and by the way, I appreciate, you know, I was more of an employee of John. You know, John was always loyal to me. We, you know, we didn't hang out or anything like that. Like guys like Paul Weinberg, they did hang out with him. But, you know, John was so good at that mental game thing. He just, you know, he stressed, you know, the importance of that. And that's one of the things about John that was really special is that he really got into kids' heads in positive ways and helped them grow up, honestly.
2: And it's interesting that you mentioned, and it struck a chord with me when you said, you know, how much he and his assistant coaches knew about the game. I would go and watch those camps with my kids, and I would sit there, and I learned more sitting there in an hour of watching and listening to John Anderson than I did in playing baseball for 20 years and everything else that I've been involved with and coaching myself for all those years.
1: Well, his baseball
2: IQ was off the charts. It's just amazing to me.
1: Unbelievable. But he was so humble. And I think that's another word that really describes John. John would be the last guy to talk to you about his accolades. Whenever we'd see each other on the street or whatever, it always was, hey, how you doing? You know, it was always a personal conversation. It was not about baseball. But make no mistake, I mean, here's another legacy of John's. And I texted Rob and Lee about Lee Swenson ran his camps. And Lee, by the way, was their administrator that Lee Swenson ran those camps. When Lee puts on a catching clinic, it's like nothing I've ever seen. I mean, I've been coaching 50 years. I know a lot about positional stuff, but Lee was a genius about that stuff. But, you know, John was the same way. But one of the legacies John had, he had coaching clinics. Did you ever go to those, Wally?
2: My dad did. I think I went once.
1: Yeah, well, he kind of followed in Dick Siebert's shoes in that area. You know, he was very interested in, like Jim Rance was, you know, Terry Ryan.
2: Coaching really, the coaches, yeah.
1: Well, really interested in promoting Minnesota baseball. And so John had these great clinics over at the U. It was a day-long clinic. We had the Taj Maholtz over there, you know, the old field house there. Sometimes there are other places. One day he invited Paul Molitor came. And, you know, Paul's another great friend of John's. But Paul put on a clinic in a 45-foot space in Taj Mahal. I learned more about base running in that half hour with Paul Molitor than I'd known up to that time in about – you know, I've been coaching 50 years. This is probably about 35 years of my career. I mean, oh my God. But John cared about growing Minnesota baseball. You know, he had these clinics to school up, the coaches. So these went on for 20, 25 years and they're phenomenal. You know, his coaches would talk. Rob, I've got a folder full of Rob Fornicier's handouts here. I'm constantly handing them out to coaches to get them. But you have his former players like Paul come, Glenn Perkins, it was just, baseball university. And the name of his camps was the baseball Minnesota summer baseball instructional camps. And the camps were all about, it struck him. You know, he hired a lot of high school coach like me, the coach at Woodbury. His name escapes me right now. I just talked about him yesterday. But a lot of Kevin Nunn, he was a hitting instructor. He's a hitting instructor at Century in Bemidji. He was there. Just trying to think of Woodbury coach now. I can see his face. I can't think of his name. McDermott. Kevin McDermott. Kevin was with me over there. But that summer camp and John's camps created a, you talk about base, you know, football trees in the NFL. John created a baseball tree in Minnesota.
0: Yeah, maybe the shining star is Dan Wilson, who's not only an ex-MLB catcher who played for the Gophers, but now the skipper of the Seattle Mariners, who had one of their most successful seasons in franchise history in 2025. And who knows, maybe they'll get back into the playoffs this season.
1: He and John are really close.
0: Yeah, well,
1: that's a guy you can talk to. They are really close.
0: Yeah, I'm sure he would pay a lot of kudos to John, no doubt about it. And 25 major leaguers under his watch, so that speaks volumes. Again, this isn't USC, UCLA. This isn't Florida State. This isn't Texas. This isn't Oklahoma. I mean, this is the North. It's tough to do it.
1: Well, it honestly, as well said, it's actually the Arctic Circle. So the former Dunning Field is now called Tony Stone Stadium. And so Dave Winfield has been back twice. They just put up his statue. The next one is Jack Morris, St. Paul, another St. Paul guy. We St. Paul guys are proud. And then third one will be Paul Molitor, and the fourth one, Joe Mauer. But to think about, you know, to think about going to the South and playing all these teams, the Dome really helped them when the Dome was there because they were able to, approximate that. But one of John's coaching philosophies, he talks about how the evolution of a team, and he calls it norming, where you early in the season, you know, fall ball. And by the way, he's getting Minnesota kids primarily. You know, Rob did a great job of recruiting. Like I think Dan Wilson was from Illinois. I think when I started those camps, the old, we're still playing old Seabird, and the bleachers were condemned. Couldn't even use them. That's how outdated they were. So John raised a ton of money and, with his network, and they built that beautiful stadium.
0: Thanks, Donnie.
1: You bet. Hey, thanks for all you guys do. You guys are the greatest.
2: Thank you.
0: All right. Donnie Gang, longtime, camp coach with John Anderson with Stillwater High School. Now here on 10K Takes, your Gopher ticket.
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0: quietest, steamiest yesterday.
1: It was a sauna out there at the 3M Open. I was out there yesterday. Preston came out and some others.
2: Dawn and I were there Saturday. And actually, the first part of the day Saturday was pretty good. It was overcast till about 2:30. Then all of a sudden, those clouds started burning away from that big yellow thing in the sky. And by 3 o'clock, oh boy. And we made a beeline for the media tent to cool off and kind of resituate ourselves. And we went back out and, for the last like hour or so of the tournament on Saturday, man, I tell you that from 4 to 5 o'clock on Saturday, it was like what you experienced yesterday. It was hot.
1: Yeah,
2: you had to hydrate and find shade. Basically,
1: right at the Twins game Saturday. We'll get into that a little later, but that media tent, you're right, is an oasis. A big shout out to Caitlin Moyer and the folks in 3M Open Media Relations for having incredible air conditioning in the media tent.
2: Oh my goodness! I think I caught a cold.
1: My kid Preston, and you know he can move around pretty good. He's young. He's a darter fish, and he's really into golf. So he had me chasing Scottie Scheffler for four holes yesterday.
2: Wait a minute, stop for a second. What you've used this term twice? I don't even know what the hell you're talking about. You said a darter fish? Is that what you said?
1: Yeah. You ever seen those fish? Those small fish, and if you tried to grab them with your hands, they'd be gone. He's just moving around quick.
2: Okay.
1: You can't keep tabs on him. I said, well, how many holes do you want to watch, Scheffler? He said, well, let's watch him till the end. We got there at hole 10, I think. Okay. So I'm trying to keep up with the darter fish. Okay. It was fun though. I mean, Scottie Scheffler, it's like the swallows flocking to San Juan Capistrano. All the fans were following him. And let me give a big shout out to Minnesota golf fans. They showed up.
2: No doubt.
1: Everybody knew it was going to be, you know, incredibly hot, but they dealt with it. I don't think there were any incidents, none that I've heard of as far as heat related stuff. And Scheffler, of course, he's a top player on the globe. And Minnesota might not see anything like this again. I think people are aware of that. Only the fourth time you've had a number one player in the state. The other three were at a Ryder Cup. So, and we'll get one of those again. But so that was fun. And of course, Scottie Scheffler was story B. It became Jackson Koivun. And he literally, this kid, he's 21. He out-duels Scottie Scheffler in that song like he yesterday. To win his first tournament, and he sets a course record minus 25 overall in the process. I mean, think about that. And this guy's 2 months removed from Auburn University. He is only his third tournament, and he's able to win over Scheffler. And I know a year ago, Koivun was the top amateur player on earth, but wow, what poise he showed. Being able to win and set a record in the process. And look, I don't know what kind of career he's going to have, but 10, 20 years from now, Jackson Koivun might be viewed like Scottie Scheffler. And we're going to say it all began in Blaine, Minnesota for that kid. Wow.
2: Yeah, no, he was tremendous. And we certainly saw that, you know, on Saturday. And I mean, I'm not saying this is why he won. But, at the age of 21, I think he was able to handle the heat in more ways than one. Obviously the pressure of winning your first PGA event, but also, Mother Nature's heat. And I think he's a California kid, if I'm not mistaken.
1: San Jose, but again, he went to Auburn. So that was kind of Alabama-like heat we're going through now.
2: Yeah. So he,
1: to your point.
2: So he's used, I really think that, you know, just the drag that it gets, that heat puts on you doesn't help the guys who are 40 plus. That's for sure. And even the guys in their 30s, I thought age 21 worked in his favor in that, sweltering heat that we experienced. Not to take anything away from his golf because he was tremendous. I mean, some of those shots, you know, on those par threes, he's landing them 10 feet from the cup and birdies and he gets on the green and two on 18. I mean, he was spectacular. So take nothing away from him, but I thought that the heat probably worked to his advantage. Let's put it that way.
1: Yeah. I'm going to guess golfing in Alabama. He's been in these conditions.
2: Exactly.
1: At Auburn. And then, The poise he displayed was well beyond a 21-year-old golfer. I mean, this guy's barely old enough to drink, and now he's won a PGA tournament. He's just won the lottery. He gets $1.54 million. And like I said a few minutes ago, it's probably just the start of his swelling bank account. I mean, the kid's good. And yeah. I was in the media room grabbing the AC, listening to him talk. You know, he didn't sound like a guy who just won his first tournament. And then he came out to sign some autographs. And I had a 10-second interaction with him. I congratulated him. And I said, hey, is Auburn, Alabama in golf? Is the rivalry like football? And he says, almost. You know, that Auburn, Alabama thing down there is real.
2: He was spectacular. It was fun to watch him. Fun to watch Scottie Scheffler make the run that he did on Sunday and come within three shots of the victory. So all good for the 3M. Hopefully it's able to continue long term, because next year might be the final year.
1: Well, you say that. I mean, next week is Rocket Mortgage in Detroit, and I looked at their purse, and it's a $10 million tournament. 3M was 8.8, and the winner's going to get a little more than what Jackson Koivin got yesterday. So even the 3M isn't on the same par with Rocket Mortgage.
2: Right.
1: And that's just an example. I'm not slamming either tournament. Sure, they do a great job in Michigan.
2: But if you're not making 25, if you're not having out 25, you're not going to be in that upper tier. And these guys like Scheffler aren't coming.
1: Right. And I have no idea how you raise that kind of money. I mean, from 34,000 feet, it would seem to me that here in the Twin Cities, you got to start knocking on the door of General Mills or Cargill or Best Buy or whoever. If you're in Detroit, you better start going to Ford or Chevrolet or, you know, your big Fortune 500s there in the Motor City, because that's another tournament that's probably going to be a tier two if they don't up the purse.
2: By the way, Jackson Koivin, he had made $90,000 on the tour prior to yesterday. He gets $1.5 million. Yeah,
1: it's a pretty big story.
2: That's a pretty big jump. I hope he has a good accountant.
1: I have a feeling his email box or his phone is blowing up with agents and people trying to solicit him to be there, you know, to be his guy.
2: Yeah, exactly. And here's a funny story for you. And you can choose to believe it or not, but it's true. So on Saturday, I walked out of the tent, and we're roped off, and the autograph seekers are standing behind those ropes waiting for the players to come out of the interview tent. I walked out of the tent. There was nobody else out there but me, and the kids, for some reason, thought I was Scottie Scheffler. And I thought, man, I don't think Scottie looked that bad. Wow. I mean, they're yelling at me for autographs. And I just kept walking. I didn't want to entertain, although I probably could have played along for a few minutes, although I was wearing shorts. What were they thinking?
1: You can't wear shorts.
2: No, I know. That's what I mean. You can't wear shorts.
1: They need to waive that rule, by the way.
2: Yeah, boy, I agree with that. I was like, are you kidding me? That's my wife, Dawn. Wow. She said, they can't wear shorts? And I said, no, they can't wear shorts.
1: I saw Scottie Scheffler yesterday, and I didn't really think of you when I saw him.
2: Well, I'll say
1: that. My eyesight's not good.
2: Well, clearly, I didn't think that was a correct statement by the kids yelling to me. But he is – he does look older than 30. I mean, if you look at him, he's bigger. I mean, he's a bigger guy, and he does look, and if you look at his face too, he doesn't look like a 30-year-old. He looks more like close to 40. Now, I'm not saying I'm close to 40, but I was like, wow, these kids are really good. The heat must have got to those kids. That's all I can say.
1: Yeah. Well, he can do strange things to you. I feel like when I would see Scheffler, you know, walk by from hole to hole, there weren't a lot of smiles. I think he's really laser focused. He's not happy he finished second. I think it's his fourth or fifth second place finish this year. He's only won one tournament. But again, second place is going to get you a lot of money.
2: Yeah.
1: So, I mean, he's fine. He's still an unbelievable golfer.
2: Yeah. Well, yeah. I saw his post-match interview. Oh, by the way. And, interestingly, didn't really give much kudos to Koivin or anything like that. You know, just saying, hey, Jackson played a great game today or anything like that. He just was like, yeah, I fell short today, and then talked about his game, but really didn't talk much about Jackson, which I thought was a little strange. I thought, okay, he's locked in on Scotty, but he's good. He's really good and he wins. So what more can you say about the guy?
1: Yeah. And look, these guys are hyper competitive. That's why they're where they're at.
2: Yeah.
1: And, you know, everybody's trying to take your gig, right? Everybody's trying to replace you.
2: That's true.
1: And he might be looking at this kid and saying, wow, he's progressing faster than I thought. And it's also a reminder that this won't last forever.
2: Boy,
1: look, Scotty Scheffler's in no danger of dropping off the golf map anytime soon. But there will be a day when he's not golfing as well as he was, say, yesterday.
2: Yeah.
1: And these guys know that.
2: All right. We need to take a break. Takes of the day coming up next.
1: All right. We are 10K Takes, your Jackson Koivin ticket.
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0: 10K Takes on a Monday. We launch you into a brand new week. Time for Takes of the Day. We're going to find out if you're angry, grumpy, giddy, cranky, all heated up, if you're happy. We'll find out soon. The 10K Takes Jumbotron, powered today by the cool water from Lake Superior. Yeah, I think that's the only thing we can use today. Trying to cool you off. What is your mood?
1: Well, I guess if I'm a Twins fan, my mood is, scratching my head. Because with their series win over the A's this weekend, including an 11-8 victory yesterday at Target Field, the Twins are within one game of the final wild card spot in the American League, believe it or not, at 53 wins and 54 losses. That 11-8 victory came, believe it or not, without hitting the ball over the fence. Ryan Kredler had two doubles, a triple, scored three runs. That's the Twins shortstop, if you're unaware. But this is a team that can score runs. This is a team that has the opportunity to possibly make the playoffs, but the trade deadline is 1 week from today. Okay. So what will you do between now and then? Will the Twins deal away Ryan Jeffers, who had a three-hit game yesterday? Will they deal away Joe Ryan, who has been their ace for the last couple of seasons as Pablo Lopez has remained on the injured list? Will they deal away some of the other pieces that potentially could walk away at the end of the season? Or will they add and say, you know what, we're all in. We're going to give up, you know, a prospect or two so that we can make a little bit of a run here at the end, show some confidence in our team. What will they do? I don't know. What should they do? I think that they should add something and, you know, try and make these, give these fans something to, grasp onto, because last year at the trade deadline, it was dreary.
0: And the 10K Takes Jumbotron, powered by the cool water from Lake Superior, says you are a demanding diva.
1: Yes.
0: You want the Minnesota Twins to do something and acquire someone. Yeah. We'll see. We're going to find out if Tom Pollad really meant what he told us and others back in the offseason, that we are not against adding pieces if we think it will help us win.
1: We'll see.
0: Yeah. All right. I was at the West Sacramento, Minnesota game on Saturday and bumped into a guy who really, one thing about the A's franchise is we know it's always in a state of flux. It began in Philadelphia, went to Kansas City, then Oakland, now West Sacramento, soon to be Las Vegas. But there's one guy that's always there, Mickey Morabito. He is the A's traveling secretary, has been for 46 seasons, actually worked for George Steinbrenner in the New York Yankees. And when Steinbrenner gassed Billy Martin, he came to the A's, he took Morabito with him. So Morabito is Mr. A's. And so I had about 5 minutes with him, and he's a fascinating guy to talk to. He's the longest tenured traveling secretary in Major League Baseball. And he's flown an estimated 250 million miles. His MLB career. And think about the job of a traveling secretary now. So he's in Minneapolis over the weekend, but he's got to make sure the A's get out of the Twin Cities. And their next series, I believe, is back home in West Sacramento. So he's got to get all the flight arrangements taken care of. No hotels to worry about when you're at home. But then, you know, they get a homestand. And the next time they're on the road, I think I looked it up, they go to Cincinnati. So he's got to get those flight plans organized, hotel, per diem, all that stuff. He's got to stay a step ahead of the game. And for a guy to last 46 years with all the turnover in the athletics franchise, Mickey Morabito must be pretty good at what he does.
1: Yeah, no question. Constantly juggling. That's
0: what,
1: for sure.
0: What a job. Yeah. So, yeah. And the stories he has. Wow. He knows where the bones are buried.
1: Boy, <that's
0: laughs> the Yankees sure. And the A's.
1: No, no question. All right. We should get out of here.
0: All right, well, UPS out those thank yous. One to Rocky, one to Donnie Gang. For Wally, I'm Eric saying so long. This is 10K Takes, your sports.

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3: With SR News, I'm Keith Peters in Washington. President Trump says the Senate should skip its August break and focus on passing a voting bill.
4: The SAVE Act has to be done. They shouldn't leave town. I'm not going to stop them from doing it, but they should get the SAVE Act done. If they don't get it done, it's going to be a very bad thing for the party.
3: Senate Majority Leader John Thune said he would also like to see the SAVE Act pass, but it has not had enough support.
5: We voted on it 2, 3, 4, 5 times already. We had it up on the floor for an extended period of time, so... But I'm still showing how this ends. What's the picture of victory at the end?
3: But a small but vocal group of Republicans have joined Trump's call. Utah Senator Mike Lee escalated his pressure last week, saying it could affect leadership support after November. This is SRN.
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13: During the War for Independence, General George Washington, the man we refer to today as the father of our country, led American troops through military defeat after defeat. And in the bitter winter of 1777, he wrote this somber note to a friend in Philadelphia. Quote, "You might have tracked our army from White Marsh to Valley Forge by the blood on their feet," end of quote. Many soldiers continued to march through the deep snows of Pennsylvania without shoes. Others suffered from disease, hunger, and freezing conditions. Nearly 2,000 of Washington's men died. Yet George Washington did not lose faith. 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At a time when our nation once again faces division and uncertainty, may we follow Washington's example, kneeling humbly, praying faithfully, and asking God to guide the future of America.
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19: From Bloomberg World Headquarters in New York, I'm Doug Krisner. Let's update top stories in market action. It's 8:05 in the morning in Tokyo, the equity market, and trading in U.S. Treasuries will begin at the top of the coming hour. The U.S. and Iran have been engaged in diplomatic talks to end their conflict in the Middle East. However, President Trump is also warning of a return to fighting if these negotiations do not produce a deal. Now, his remarks seem to minimize the near-term prospect of military escalation after he made repeated threats about carrying out massive strikes on Iran. At the same time, we're being told that Iran and Oman are trying to reach a deal to restart shipping through the Strait of Hormuz. In New York trading, WTI crude was down 7.5%. We're off another 0.6% at the moment at 82.10. In the equity market, we had a pullback in some of the chip-making stocks. Those declines overshadowed a decline in oil prices. We had the Philadelphia Semiconductor Index dropping today by 2.2%. And that pullback comes as pressure is building on some of these AI chip buyers to justify their investments on AI. We'll learn a lot more about that this week when we hear from mega cap tech companies, particularly the hyperscalers. Wednesday, it'll be Microsoft and Meta, followed by Apple and Amazon on Thursday. Today, the S&P added less than 0.1%. The Dow was higher by 0.5%, although the NASDAQ comp weaker today by 0.2%. Those lower oil prices seem to alleviate some of the worry over inflation, and as a result, we had a pullback in Treasury yields. At the long end of the curve, the 10-year fell more than 3 basis points to 4.64, and the 2-year was down merely a basis point to 4.32. Wednesday, of course, we have that Fed decision. No change in policy is expected, even though the Fed is confronting a resurgence in price pressures. We'll also hear this week from the Bank of Japan and the Bank of England, and neither is expected to change rates. This update is brought to you by IBKR. For the past 3 years, Interactive Brokers' individual clients averaged annual returns of 24.3%. 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Right now in Chicago, futures for the Nikkei 225 are down about 0.3%. Futures for the American equity market at the moment are mixed. 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I'm Doug Krisner in New York. This is Bloomberg.
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21: I'm Michelle Hussein, and you're listening to some highlights of the Michelle Hussein Show podcast on Bloomberg Radio. This week, I'm talking to journalist and author Karen Howe. Karen Howe, who says the AI industry is a reckless race for global domination. I think you do have a problem with the people at the top, right?
22: We often obsess over the cast of characters at the top. Who's the good guy? Who's the bad guy? Who's the less bad guy? And what I'm saying is that's not the only option. We shouldn't have to live with companies that are so vastly powerful where one person at the top is able to decide all these things.
21: From Bloomberg Weekend, this is the Michelle Hussein Show. I'm Michelle Hussein. I don't know if you, at the point that you tap a prompt into ChatGPT or Claude, Gemini, Microsoft Copilot, whatever you use, if you ever stop for a moment and wonder how the data got there in the first place. I suspect you don't. Few of us do. These AI tools have been revolutionary in the last few years in the way that so many of us have changed how we work or how we learn. But Karen Howe, who's talked to me for this episode, wants us all to step back and to really think about what the process involves. That is not only the land used for the data centers, the water, the energy involved, but the actual process of gathering and preparing the data, where it comes from, who does the work in putting it together. Karen trained as a mechanical engineer and then did work in Silicon Valley before turning to journalism. She's written a book called Empire of AI, and it's that use of the word empire to describe the top AI companies that I ask her to explain right at the start of this. It started, I think, when she spent a few days inside OpenAI, observing them. They were not a well-known company at the time. She wrote about them in a less than flattering way. Today, it is safe to say that there is no love lost between Karen Howe and the top execs of the AI world. And you'll get a sense of that in my written notes that accompany this conversation. As ever, you'll find them at Bloomberg.com/Michelle. You'll get the backstory to this conversation and what I followed up on afterwards. Karen and I spoke in London, where there was something on the table that caught her eye as she came into the studio. It's a different way that I make notes ahead of a conversation, with a spider's web style diagram that reminds me what I really need to cover. So that moment between us is where this begins.
0: I love this mind map. Do you do this?
21: Oh, yes, I do do this.
0: This is awesome.
21: It helps me, but I never did it before this show began.
0: I'm always so fascinated by the format in which people take notes, because yes, it really is such a window into how they think. Yeah. And I'm such a linear thinker. The diagram confuses me.
21: Interesting. So what does this reveal about me, that I don't think in a non-linear way.
0: I think, which I think is probably a lot more information dense.
21: Essentially, it's what enables recall, because, you know, you don't want to be referring
0: exactly,
21: to it too
0: yeah.
21: much. It's whatever helps imprint it in your yeah. brain. So at least I feel it.
0: Pope? Question mark.
21: Oh, God. Very good. You're reading upside down. Now, yeah. Okay. Well, Karen, I would love to start with your own words, because you write in Empire of AI that over the years you found only one metaphor that encapsulates the nature of what these AI power players are, and that is empires. Not engaged in overt violence and brutality as we know from history, but they too seize and extract precious resources to feed their vision of artificial intelligence. Now, that is a real attack on the companies behind some of the defining tools of our age. What is it that's made you feel so strongly?
0: These companies have consolidated a historic amount of economic and political power, and they are becoming fast the supreme powers in the world, just like the empires of old. And they do this through the dispossession of resources, labor, value from the majority. They lay claim to resources that are not their own, the data of individuals, the intellectual property of artists, writers, and creators. They exploit an extraordinary amount of labor through both the workers that they use and exhaust to produce their technologies, as well as the workers whose jobs get automated away by the deployment of these technologies. So there is this category of work that is involved in the production of these technologies, including content moderation, including the labeling and cleaning of training data, that's called data work. Work is now the number four fastest growing work in the US. And the types of people who are doing this work are scientists, lawyers, college graduates, PhD graduates, and they are essentially providing their knowledge and their expertise to the training of these models, but under deeply exploitative, poorly paid conditions where they are not working 9-to-5s. They are in their homes waiting for work to arrive. They never know when it's going to arrive. They never know when it's going to go away. They're being pitted against each other. You know, I've been covering this kind of work for almost 8 years now, and it's the same story again and again. With every single community that it hits, you see the same exact patterns of exploitation.
21: Are you saying that we should be thinking about the exploitation of labor at the point that we're using Claude or ChatGPT?
0: Yeah, absolutely. So other industries have had
22: similar problems. The fashion industry also engaged in a lot of labor exploitation and a lot of environmental degradation. The answer was never, let's just get rid of clothes altogether. The answer was always, let's hold ourselves to higher standards in producing clothes without those problems.
21: It's still work, though, isn't it? And there are so many communities where in different parts of the world, there is an absence of work altogether. I just want to ask you whether you think that there are definitely challenges in this industry and your work really details them and deconstructs them. But is there an aspect of this that is about the challenges of our age, that it's not necessarily more exploitative than what's gone before? It's the problems of our time.
22: I want to go back to what you were saying, that it is work, though, because what is happening with this U.S. case now is that the people are actually people that are highly educated and could have gotten full-time employment. But the reason why they do not have access to better work now is also because of the AI industry.
21: Taking away jobs.
22: It's because of the way that the AI industry designs its technology and sells it as a tool for automating knowledge work. Yeah. And so there's a shrinking job market for the unemployed population in the U.S. 25% of them are four-year college degree holders. That's a historic record. And so it's not actually just giving work to people who don't have work. It's actually degrading the work opportunities that exist right now, taking knowledge workers out of a full-time employment kind of situation into a gig work kind of situation.
21: So what do you say to a country like Malta, which has just signed a major agreement with OpenAI, where everyone who lives in Malta is going to get free access to ChatGPT Plus for a year? They're going to go on a course to learn how to use it. And the government of Malta is very proud of this agreement because it says it puts Malta at the forefront of the digital age.
22: I've met a lot of policymakers from developing countries, from smaller countries that do see themselves as they can only participate in this revolution if they offer themselves up for sale. Just because, you know, the government is proud of this partnership and they think that this is what gives them the seat at the table, that is actually leading to their citizens having a more dignified life.
21: But their government would see it as equipping them for work or access to knowledge or everything else that they will need to use large language models for.
22: I would argue they are being exploited, and I would be curious what the Malta people think, not what the Malta government thinks. And the reason why I think they are being exploited is because they are having their data harvested to

0: intimate medical information.
1: Is there no positive side of it for you, Karen? Like that uploading of medical data, if it's done with consent, isn't it part of the progress of science? You might get something that troubles you diagnosed, or you might be part of helping wider diagnosis.
0: What I have problems with is the fact that it is in the hands of deeply powerful companies that have absolutely no accountability to the people that they're actually affecting around the world. And this is why I call them empires. That's the governance structure of an empire. You at the top are able to make hundreds of decisions in a day that then have cascading effects on billions of people around the world. And there are no formal mechanisms by which those billions of people can actually challenge, contest, provide feedback. That's why we've historically moved from empires to democracies, because democracies are these institutionalized ways for people to say when they like something, when they don't like something, and how they want to collectively govern and self-determine their future.
1: I want to add one note to the discussion on Malta, where all residents over 14 can do an AI literacy course and get free access for a year to either ChatGPT Plus or Microsoft 365 Personal Copilot. Karen said people in Malta were having their data harvested to train the next generation of models, and we put this to OpenAI and to Microsoft. OpenAI directed us to users being able to opt out of having their data used for training. Microsoft said, we do not train on data from users of Copilot within Microsoft 365 apps with personal subscriptions. Karen also said she'd like to know what the people of Malta think rather than the government. A recent survey suggested more than 50% of Maltese expect AI to have a positive impact on their lives over the next decade. And that was above the EU average. More from my conversation with Karen Howe coming up. I'm Michelle Hussein, and this is Bloomberg.
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11: I'm Michelle Hussein, and you're listening to some highlights of the Michelle Hussein Show podcast on Bloomberg Radio. This week, I'm talking to journalist and author Karen Howe. A lot of your book is about OpenAI and Sam Altman in particular. Tell me the story of how you got to know him and the company back in the beginning of this work.
12: I started covering AI in 2018 for MIT Technology Review, and that is a publication that focuses a lot on fundamental AI research. So I was reading scientific papers every week, talking with researchers at universities and corporate labs. And OpenAI, you know, it became part of my radar because at the time it was a nonprofit fundamental AI research lab, and it was one of the only ones. There was OpenAI, then there was Google, then there was DeepMind, and there were just a few others, but that was kind of it. And so in 2019, I proposed to OpenAI that there were a lot of changes happening at the organization. They had just created a for-profit arm. They'd just gotten a big investment from Microsoft, that maybe they wanted to reintroduce themselves to the public. And I suggested that if they were interested in that, I could profile them. So I went to the corporate offices and embedded within the organization for 3 days, interviewed a lot of employees and executives.
11: Including Sam Altman?
12: Sam Altman was actually not very important at the time, so no, because he had just officially become CEO. He was previously just co-chairman and didn't really have much to do with the organization at all. And so they set up interviews for me with Greg Brockman, the chief technology officer, and Ilya Sutskever, the chief scientist, who were the main runners of the organization's day-to-day.
11: And they didn't like the profile you wrote.
12: They did not.
11: They?
12: They did not.
11: You said at that time that there was a misalignment between what they were actually doing and their promises. What was it that made you say that? What did you see that led you to that?
12: At that time, the misalignment that I saw was they're called OpenAI for what they said was a commitment to transparency. And this organization was already deeply secretive. And I noticed this culture in the way that employees were very, very nervous about what they said to me and where I was allowed to go within the offices. So that seemed already quite bizarre. And they also said as a nonprofit that they would never commercialize their technologies.
11: And now, of course, they're fully for profit, which exactly. is the source of the case that collapsed between Elon Musk and Sam Altman. Is Elon Musk then the good guy in this for you?
12: No, no. I mean, here's the thing. I think we often obsess over the cast of characters at the top, and we're always trying to think like, who's the good guy? Who's the bad guy? Who's the less bad guy that I'm able to settle with? Because that's all the option set there is. And what I'm saying is that's not the only option set. We shouldn't have to live with companies that are so vastly powerful where one person at the top is able to decide all these things. It's a governance structure that's the problem. It's not that I think the problem will be solved if we just swap out one of these characters for one another or for a new person.
11: But I think you do have a problem with the people at the top, right? Or certainly the small number of people at the top. And you kind of know the world that they came from because you were part of that same world. You went to MIT, worked for a startup. This could actually have been the industry of your life rather than you reporting from the outside. So I get the impression that you do have a problem with these characters.
12: Yes, I do have a particular problem with the culture that they're steeped in and the ideologies that they have, because it's an imperialist ideology. I mean, you know, Sam Altman said before he stepped into his position as CEO of OpenAI, who's the president of Y Combinator, and he said, I'm going to invest in 10x more companies year after year until I invest in every company under the sun.
11: Are you also following the Chinese AI players, DeepSeek and other companies like that?
12: Very, very loosely.
11: Do you believe that they behave differently, or do you accuse them of imperialism also?
12: It's really interesting. They do behave differently because of a very particular reason. So when ChatGPT first came out, all of the Chinese tech giants did the same thing as the other US tech giants, which was try to make their own version of ChatGPT. I was at the Wall Street Journal at the time. So it was actually right before ChatGPT came out. The US government used this mechanism called export controls to block Chinese companies from getting access to the most cutting edge AI computer chips. And those are the ones that are designed by NVIDIA. And so all of a sudden, the entire country of China and these Chinese companies faced an enormous constraint on one of the core resources that US companies were using to supercharge their AI development. So Chinese companies had to take a different route. They were not able to scale the same way that the US companies were. And that, I think, is what led to DeepSeek. DeepSeek was an example of a Chinese company figuring out how to develop the same capabilities of AI, these AI models, but for a significantly less fraction of computational resources. DeepSeek illustrates the exact point that I'm making, that it is in fact possible to produce AI, different types of AI, and also the same exact kind of AI with significantly less resources, and therefore have a much less corrosive impact on community and planetary health. So why are we not doing that?
11: But ultimately, are you more comfortable by the leaders in this industry being from the United States rather than from China, even though you think there's a lack of governance? Do you still think the fact that you and I can talk about the US players, these companies, in the way that we are, that there is again a degree of scrutiny and accountability which is entirely absent in China on that field?
12: I think there's a tendency a lot in the media to assume that the race is between US and China, between nation states, rather than open versus closed models. And for me, I feel much more comfortable developing an open source ecosystem around AI innovation. And I feel comfortable if that open source model is coming from China or if it's coming from the US, because it's open, it's scrutinizable. It's something that can be audited. It can be improved on and built upon by many researchers and scientists around the world. Closed models simply don't do that. And there are plenty of open source models coming out of China as out of the US, but also the major dominant players that I critique are all closed.
11: And they've ended up being the most successful ones.
12: I mean, it depends on how you define success.
11: Yeah, okay, fine, fair enough. I want to ask about you as well, Karen, because you've clearly devoted a huge amount of time and energy to your work in this area. And I know that you said, like, you were looking for some kind of service in your life. Like, what would you do with your life? Do you think this is your mission, that pointing out the flaws in these companies, digging into this critical industry of our time. Have you found your mission in this?
12: I would say my mission has always been to ensure that everyone is able to live a dignified life. In this particular moment, I see the AI industry and its approach to AI development deeply challenging the ability of people around the world to live dignified lives. And so I'm focusing on holding them accountable. But that doesn't necessarily mean that, you know, for the rest of my life, I'm just going to be fixated on this thing, because hopefully it won't be a problem.
11: Would you ever work for one of these companies?
12: No.
11: Categorically?
12: No.
11: It's a big thing to say no, never, too, not least because of the massive amounts of money that are involved these days in the way that they recruit.
12: If I orchestrated my life around money, I wouldn't be a journalist.
11: So are there other players than perhaps the smaller ones where you do see principle, where you can imagine perhaps being tempted to work for them? We had Fei-Fei Li on the podcast a few months ago, and she clearly feels very strongly about values, and that the most important thing is that you're a person with values and you bring that to your work, and that that's the answer.
12: When I say that I'm not willing to work for any of these companies, I'm talking about the empires of AI. I'm not talking about literally all AI companies that could ever come to pass. I think if there were companies out there that started focusing on the kinds of problems that I think are important to solve, and also are developing AI with an approach towards protecting human agency, sustainability, and so forth, then yeah, I would happily consider. I mean, not that I think I would be a very good asset to them. I think I'm better off being a journalist, but that's what I meant. I mean, in fact, in my epilogue of my book, I talk about a nonprofit organization called Tohiku Media that built this AI speech recognition tool for the Te Reo Māori language of the indigenous people in New Zealand. And they have a really beautiful story around how they went about developing their AI model. They went to their community and first asked, "Do you even want this tool? We think that it would help with revitalizing the Maori language. We can open up our archives of all of this Te Reo Maori that they had recorded as a radio station for over 30 years. And you'll be able to listen to that audio. You'll see the transcriptions. You can click on the words and get translations automatically." But they were like, "Also, we recognize that speech recognition tools can be used to surveil our community as well." And it was only through participation with the community and the consent of the community that they then started developing this technology. They only used 2 computer chips to train their model. And this is just a totally different approach. And so, you know, if Tohiku Media were hiring, I'd be like, sure, why not?
11: And the fact that you respond as passionately as you do to an example like that, do you think that is to do with your own heritage and the fact that being Chinese American, you have been able to see the world from at least 2 angles through what you've seen from your parents and growing up in the US?
12: Yeah, I do think so. I think that growing up Chinese American made me realize that there's always many, many sides to a story. There are always many worldviews and many value systems by which you can approach the world. And when I see one particular narrative, one view of the world really monopolizing the conversation, saying, "This is how it's going to be. This is the way that the world works," it just makes me question, well, what are the other stories that are not being told? Who are the other people that are not at the table, that don't get a voice to contest and challenge this dominant narrative?
11: Finally, Claude or ChatGPT, what do you use?
12: Neither.
11: Really?
12: Mm-hmm.
11: What is the alternative in your life?
12: None. Mind.
11: You don't, but you do Google searches, obviously.
12: Yeah, of course, but that's, I don't use generative AI.
11: You don't at all.
12: Mm-mm.
11: And you don't feel it holds you back. You don't,
12: I feel it actually liberates me.
11: That is quite inspiring to hear. Karen Howe, I'm going to think more about that. And much else that you've shared. Thank you so much.
12: Thank you so much for having me.
11: And that's where we left things as we liberated Karen from the studio. And I hope you found her as thought-provoking as I did. It is also worth noting Sam Altman's own perspective in something that he said in a blog post a few months ago. He wrote, "The fear and anxiety about AI is justified. We are in the process of witnessing the largest change to society in a long time, and perhaps ever." He added, AI has to be democratized. Power cannot be too concentrated. Thank you for listening to some of the highlights from my podcast. To hear the full conversation, please subscribe to The Michelle Hussein Show, wherever you get your podcasts. I'm Michelle Hussein, and this is Bloomberg.
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8: During the War for Independence, General George Washington, the man we refer to today as the father of our country, led American troops through military defeat after defeat. And in the bitter winter of 1777, he wrote this somber note to a friend in Philadelphia. Quote, "You might have tracked our army from White Marsh to Valley Forge by the blood on their feet," end of quote. Many soldiers continued to march through the deep snows of Pennsylvania without shoes. Others suffered from disease, hunger, and freezing conditions. Nearly 2,000 of Washington's men died. Yet George Washington did not lose faith. Amid the hardship, loss, and uncertainty of Valley Forge, he turned to God in prayer. At a time when our nation once again faces division and uncertainty, may we follow Washington's example, kneeling humbly, praying faithfully, and asking God to guide the future of America.
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28: You're listening to the Big Take Podcast on Bloomberg Radio. I'm Sarah Holder, and today on the show, we're talking about why the U.S. couldn't stand up its own nitrile medical gloves industry in the years since COVID. Nitrile medical gloves are supposed to be abundant and identical. They're all made out of the same material and engineered the same way, so that medical professionals can use and remove them over and over throughout the day without skipping a beat.
29: These gloves are the ones you see in every exam room when you go to the doctor or the hospital.
28: That's Anna Edney. She reports on the healthcare industry.
29: They're disposable. There are billions of these. There's about 120 billion that are used in the U.S. annually.
28: 120 billion used every year in the U.S., not only in the medical field, but in industries like food service, auto repair, and pharmaceutical production. The U.S. government alone buys around 2 billion of these gloves annually for federal workers like healthcare professionals and airport security. But only about 1% of these nitrile gloves are actually made in the U.S.
29: They are made in Malaysia, and the companies in Malaysia get the main ingredient for those gloves from China. That's where they get the petroleum product, nitrile butadiene rubber. So essentially, we are reliant on China for the medical gloves. And in addition to kind of the tensions with China, there's also the war with Iran.
28: The war has disrupted ship traffic through the Strait of Hormuz, which has made it harder and more expensive to transport petroleum products.
29: Essentially, we're in this spot, which we sort of were in during COVID for different reasons, where the glove supply is kind of on thin ice, and the hospitals are, you know, trying to make sure that they can get enough.
28: When nitrile gloves were in short supply during the 2020 COVID-19 pandemic, the federal government came up with a plan to wean the U.S. off of imported medical gloves and make more of them domestically. Since then, six American companies have been granted almost $1 billion in government contracts to bolster the U.S.'s manufacturing capacity and build more factories to produce NBR. Now, the U.S. is staring down the possibility of another medical glove shortage. But Anna says the country still isn't prepared.
29: The companies are not making gloves, and they are not making the rubber.
28: I'm Sarah Holder, and this is The Big Take from Bloomberg News. Today on the show, why the U.S. couldn't stand up its own nitrile medical gloves industry in the years since COVID, and what the failed push to make medical gloves says about broader efforts to reshore American manufacturing. So, Anna, you've been looking into the U.S.'s effort to ramp up domestic manufacturing of an extremely important product that often gets taken for granted, nitrile gloves. Why are they so challenging to make in the U.S.?
29: There's a really important key ingredient that's needed to make these. It's nitrile butadiene rubber, NBR. That mostly is coming from China. We do not make any of that NBR here. We used to make it here decades ago. It's just cheaper and easier with environmental regulations and things to do this in other countries.
28: So that was the status quo for a long time, right? The U.S. would buy billions of these nitrile gloves a year, largely from other countries. But during the pandemic, the supply of medical gloves emerged as a real issue in the U.S. The U.S. government had a plan for ramping up domestic supply. What was that plan?
29: Yeah, so we all learned, you know, that COVID was airborne. We wanted to protect ourselves. Certainly, you know, the medical professionals wanted to protect themselves. So the demand for medical gloves just skyrocketed, and, you know, the hospitals weren't able to get them. What happened was the Trump administration, during the first Trump administration during COVID, was going to give out contracts to companies that were willing to set up glove factories or factories that could make the main ingredient in these gloves, nitrile butadiene rubber. And then it was the Biden administration that actually gave out the contracts. So they gave out about $850 million to six companies to get that started.
28: And how did that plan work out?
29: You know, some of them got started. They quickly folded. They shut down their glove operations. They weren't able to sell those essentially because they cost a lot more than the gloves made in Malaysia, where we get most of our gloves from. You sort of need more infrastructure than just the buildings and just the manufacturing. And during this time, you know, when the companies were trying to get up and running, they quickly found out that already our attention span had kind of switched in the U.S., as it does, especially with pandemics and kind of public health emergencies. And, you know, the hospitals, even the federal government, were not buying what they were trying to make. The hard part about bringing an entire industry back to the United States or boosting it here is just that it costs more. And that's why manufacturing in a lot of instances has moved offshore. And to bring it back, you know, you sort of need more infrastructure than just the buildings and just the manufacturing. You almost need government subsidies to make it worth anyone's while to buy the products, to make sure they're there when the emergency happens.
28: Since the start of the U.S. effort to kickstart nitrile glove manufacturing domestically, the federal government has financed six companies with $850 million to build factories that make medical gloves, or NBR. One of the contracts went to a company called Blue Star NBR, which got $123 million in financing to help it build a huge NBR factory in Southern Virginia. But the company's CEO, Scott Meyer, told Bloomberg's healthcare reporter Anna Edney that by now, he's running out of money. And the business still hasn't gotten off the ground.
29: The challenge that happened specifically for them in this case during COVID was that the price of construction went up. And I think we all were sort of familiar with that, and people trying to do projects at their houses or anything. The same applied to this factory. And so when they were in the middle of it, they had said to the federal government, we're not going to have enough money to basically plug it in and get it going. And it kind of sat in this limbo for a long time, and the government has not, wanted to fund it anymore to help them reach the end point. The other issue is just if there weren't really companies making gloves in the country, then there's no one who's going to buy their NBR. They sort of didn't have that ability to have a revenue or anything to try to get going.
28: I'm wondering, what does the Trump administration say about why the program didn't pan out?
29: Well, I was able, to talk to a source who is familiar with the government's thinking, with this Trump administration's thinking. And essentially, they said that the administration felt that the Biden administration had made these bets on companies that didn't fulfill the promises of these contracts. And they didn't want to keep putting money into that, which is why they told me they were, stopping funding this. They weren't going to give any more money to try to get these companies up and running. And I did speak to Timothy Manning, who was with the Biden administration during this time. And he said, actually, contrary to what that person had said, was that those companies that they did fund, those six that they gave about $850 million, were sort of already picked out during the Trump administration, and the Biden administration was just, continuing that program.
28: Based on your reporting, what is your understanding of the biggest things that went wrong, the biggest failures in this program?
29: The biggest failures for the program were that there wasn't anything set up to make sure that these companies would be supported beyond just building the infrastructure to make gloves or to make NBR. What can happen too is they weren't all saying we definitely need more government money. They were saying we could get private capital, but no one wants to fund us because even the government won't buy our product. And so the biggest issue is sort of that a lot of industries in this way are heavily subsidized so to get off the ground so that it makes it worthwhile for the American hospital system, the medical system, to purchase these gloves.
28: Right. And the $850 million in contracts were meant to kickstart manufacturing, not actually purchase any of those gloves for government agencies. You also wrote about some of the U.S.-based companies that make these gloves using imported materials. How are those faring?
29: American companies that are making gloves with imported ingredients, with imported NBR, they usually cost about double, sometimes even more than the gloves coming from Malaysia. These are interesting companies. They also got started around COVID. There's about two or three. It depends on how you look at it. So they are starting to make headway in telling the government, over and over, some of them told me, we are in DC several times a month. People I talked to in the government said, we are surprised how often we are talking about gloves at this level, because they're there constantly telling them, please buy our gloves so that if you want this industry to be built up, like, this is what you have to do. And the government does seem to be recognizing that. The Office of Management and Budget told me that they were now going to start requiring that federal agencies purchase gloves from these companies that operate on U.S. soil.
28: The OMB spokesperson also told Anna that the Department of Homeland Security has started coordinating purchasing instead of having individual agencies each make their own orders.
29: Another thing they are doing is it's a proposal. It's not yet finalized, but they are looking into Medicare giving higher reimbursements to private hospitals, or hospitals that aren't, you know, obviously government agencies, but that buy a certain percentage of gloves from these American companies.
28: And the reason for that is because these gloves are more expensive to buy. And so if the government gets in this market, supports these domestic manufacturers, that will make it easier for them to break even?
29: It will make it easier for them, and it will be a sign to the market, to those private investors, that they might need still for certain things, that there will be support there for them. The government's supposed to do this anyway. They're supposed to be prioritizing buying things made in the United States, to be perfectly honest.
28: This has been the Big Take Podcast on Bloomberg Radio. I'm Sarah Holder, and I spoke with Anna Edney about why the U.S. couldn't stand up its own
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11: With SRN News, I'm Keith Peters in Washington. There's an update on the health of Senator Mitch McConnell, who's going to stay in rehab a little longer.
12: The update includes a statement from the Congressional Office of the Attending Physician stating 84-year-old Senator McConnell has not yet been medically cleared to leave a rehabilitation facility where he's undergoing physical therapy. It means he will miss the annual Fancy Farm Picnic, which features speeches from politicians throughout Kentucky who are running for office. McConnell is not running for re-election. He was admitted to a hospital last month and revealed weeks later that it was because of a fall. The attending physician's report also says McConnell's bout with childhood polio continues to be a significant factor in his mobility. Ed Donahue, Washington.
11: On Wall Street, the Dow up by 262 points, the NASDAQ dropped 43. This is SRN News.
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